0: 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Before you spend money on liquid drain cleaner or plumber, try removing a clog in a sink, toilet, or tub with a flexible grabber claw. 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Next, clean your microwave on a regular basis. Food bits left in the microwave will create hot spots the next time you use it, which can damage the interior, so wipe up any spills as soon as they happen. Go to seed. Seed packets cost a fraction of what you pay for small starter plants. To succeed with seeds, you don't have to purchase expensive seed starting trays. A good soil mix in yogurt cups with some holes punched in the bottom for drainage works just as well. Bulk up. For larger projects, purchase supplies like soil, mulch, and gravel in bulk from landscape supply shops rather than hardware stores or big box retailers. In addition to getting a better price on the supplies, landscape supply shops will often charge a flat fee for delivery or offer free delivery, while purchasing the same amount from a store might require high delivery fees or multiple trips. Think small. Trees in small pots tend to be less expensive, establish faster, and sometimes outgrow larger purchased trees. They need a little extra watering and maybe a fence to protect them from critters for the first few years, but the savings and faster establishment are worth it, says Eric North, an urban forester and certified arborist with the Arbor Day Foundation. Next category, car care and driving. Look beyond interstate exits to save on gas. Stations at exits typically charge 10 to 30 cents more per gallon. Free phone apps such as Gas Buddy, Gas Guru, or the AAA, along with your GPS, make it simple to find and compare prices. A recent example in New York, regular was $4.89 at a Shell at an Interstate 84 exit and $4.49 at a Sunoco just 3 miles off the next exit. Next, change cabin and engine air filters yourself. For most cars, changing these filters takes a total of 10 minutes and requires no tools, with free instructions available on YouTube. For example, both filters for numerous Toyota models are $25 on Amazon. Depending on your car model, expect to pay a shop anywhere from $160 to $212 to replace both filters. 19. Remove roof racks. The aerodynamic drag from a roof rack can increase fuel costs by up to 25%. If, for example, you use 500 gallons of gas per year without a rack, you'll need 625 gallons to travel the same distance with a rack. At $4.49 per gallon, that's an extra $561 per year. Now, next, sell a car. Retired couples often no longer need two cars. And if you are mostly using public transportation, you might not need a car at all. Even paid-off cars cost plenty in insurance, maintenance, and sometimes storage. Plus, that car is depreciating even if you're not putting miles on it. Next, choose easy rolling tires. Dubbed low rolling resistance, these tires are designed to lessen the friction when the tire meets the road. Consumer Reports tests found that the most roll-resistant tires will save about 14 gallons of gas over 12,000 miles compared with the least roll-resistant models. At $4.49 per gallon, that's about $325 over the 62,000 miles that performance all-season tires might be expected to last. Next category, computer care. Keep your laptop cool. 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Propping on a pillow or other soft object can cause overheating, which will shorten the computer's life. If you don't see a vent, don't assume there is not one. MacBooks, for example, hide the vents in the screen hinge area. 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A cluttered system can bog things down. 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If you see a late fee on your credit card bill, call the company and ask for a waiver. It is very likely you can work it out and get that removed from your bill. A Wallet Hub survey found that nearly 90% of people who asked for a waiver were granted one. Next, under personal finance, no spend January. 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The idea is to pause all discretionary spending, such as meals out, movie tickets, and online shopping, and pay only for necessities such as food and electricity. The financial reset can open your eyes to where your money is actually going and help you make spending decisions more deliberately so you can reach your financial goals. 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Next, travel. Do the math on airport parking. Daily economy parking costs an average of $16.44 across major airports, according to LendingTree analysts. But that rate can more than double at airports in high-cost cities like New York, San Diego, and Seattle. For longer trips, it may be more cost-effective to take a taxi or rideshare to the airport. Also under travel, swap homes. If you live in or near a tourist destination, you can eliminate your accommodation costs by temporarily trading lodging with someone who lives where you want to go, or earn points as a host that you can use to stay in someone else's home. Later on, platforms like Home Exchange annual memberships fee, $235, and HomeLink annual fee, $125, can help you facilitate such arrangements. Number 34 in the list of 99, stay outside the city when you travel. The small towns outside many European cities typically have lower priced bars, restaurants, and hotels, and thanks to fewer tourists, may offer a more authentic travel experience. They also often have well-run, user-friendly transit systems that make it easy to get to the city center so you can see the sights. Learn the tipping culture when abroad. While it's standard to add 15 to 20% to your restaurant bills in the U.S. to tip servers, expectations in other countries are often lower. In Portugal, 10% is considered generous, and tipping is generally considered inappropriate in Japan. Do not leave 20%, says Brent Peterson, who runs the blog and podcast Destination Eat Drink. That's just money that you could be spending on something else, and it is not necessary. Next, get a senior discount on train tickets. Rail travel providers often offer discounts to older adults with deals varying by company. Amtrak offers 10% off to people 65 plus on most rail fares, but you can get 10% off your rail pass in Europe starting at age 60. 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Check baggage requirements, even for carry-ons, and pack accordingly. The introduction of basic economy seats has muddled the waters when comparing airfare prices and baggage costs. Before you book, and again before you fly, check the baggage limits for each specific flight, including for carry-ons. For example, for most trips, basic economy passengers on United Airlines are allowed only one personal item that fits under the seat. You'll get charged $75 if you arrive at the gate with a carry-on suitcase intended for an overhead bin. Leave behind that second sweater or extra jacket. Next category, utilities and energy. Double-check your electricity bill. Nearly one in four Americans have found a pricing error on their electricity bill, according to one study. Reviewing your bill each month, even if you've opted to pay it automatically, will give you an opportunity to quickly spot and correct potentially costly mistakes. Next, wrap your water heater pipes, especially in cold basements or crawl spaces. You can lose a lot of heat as water travels a few feet between your water heater and the wall. Wrapping those pipes in insulation may allow you to lower the water heater thermostat settings and get the water to your faucets faster, saving both water and energy. Prepay for your electricity. Prepaid electricity plans often come with apps or text alerts that show you how much you're consuming daily and notifications when you are near your account balance. That can prompt consumers to change their habits to lower electricity use by around 10%, says David Kahn, Vice President of Business Development and Policy at Acceleron. Cool down your laundry setting. About 90% of the energy your washing machine uses goes towards heating the water, but hot water is unnecessary when using most modern laundry detergents. 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Dump the basement refrigerator if it's not essential, especially if it's an older model. You may not realize that older units are extremely inefficient and can suck up $10 to $15 worth of electricity per month. 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Then see whether local restaurants or chains are hosting related giveaways. In February, Chipotle offered a free side of chips and queso blanco with orders in celebration of National Tortilla Chip Day. 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Early access to flash sales and flash coupon codes on social media. They show loyalty to their followers in many ways by giving them special promos and information, says Jeanette Pavini, a savings expert and the author of The Joy of Saving. This is Joe reading the lead article from the AARP Bulletin for July, August 2026. The article is called Great Ways to Save, 2026 edition. 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
1: Hi, I'm Linda. I will be reading a magazine article from Real Simple, June 2024 issue. Lavender, the Fragrant Herb, Has a Colorful History by Terry Barlin Bessie and Jessica Dunham. Lavender has long been a beloved flowering plant, not only for its looks and aroma, but also because of its distinct floral flavor in dishes and its well-documented antibacterial and calming properties. Believed to be first farmed and distilled for its oils in Arabia some 2,500 years ago, lavender is now a multi-million dollar industry. Let's take a look at the favorite herb through the ages. It's named after baths. Lavender is native to the Middle East and Mediterranean regions, where it still grows wild. The ancient Romans took advantage of it, and one of the earliest examples of people embracing its fragrance is in their daily routines, added lavender blossoms to their bath water. In fact, the word lavender comes from the Latin lavare, meaning to wash. It was used for medicine and love. Legend has it that 16th century French glove makers perfumed their wares with lavender to ward off cholera, and grave robbing thieves washed in the herb to avoid the plague. In Tudor England, 1485 to 1603, girls made lavender tea to spur visions of future husbands, and newlyweds stuffed buds into their mattresses to spark marital bliss. Queen Victoria made it trendy. In the late 1800s, she honored lavender distiller Sarah Spruels with the title of purveyor of lavender essence to the queen. Spruels became widely known for her lavender water, and as the herb's popularity grew in the English court, women all over the country started growing the herb as an ornamental plant. It launched aromatherapy. In the early 20th century, the chemist

0: 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The material being read is the copyright property of the publications being read. Access to this program is solely for persons who cannot read the original printed version due to a visual impairment or other disability. By continuing to listen, you confirm that you have such a condition.
1: I'll be reading the solution at the end of our recording. Okay, here we go. This one is called The Nuts and Bolts of Murder. Detective Ed Carvel, along with his partner Annie McBride, pulled up to the curb in front of Campbell's Brothers Hardware. Minutes earlier, employee Reed Willis called 911 to report finding Jack Campbell lying on the floor with lethal head wounds. "I can't believe this," Annie declared. "The Campbell family store had been here for generations, and it's been doing even better since Jack and Ted took over." "I know," Ed replied. "Let's see what Mr. Willis has to say." Once inside the store, they were met by the 911 caller. About 60 years old, with a heavy-set build, he appeared distraught. "It was murder, pure and simple," he blurted out. "It wasn't robbery. Nothing was stolen." The detectives surveyed the scene. They estimated the murder had been committed hours earlier based on the condition of the body. There were no signs of struggle, and no weapon was found. "I think the killer hid before closing last night," Reed said. "There are plenty of places in a store this size. Jack always comes in very early to get the cash ready for deposit. The killer must have snuck up, killed him, took the murder weapon, probably a hammer, and left out the back door, which was left partially open, as you saw." "You seem to have an unusually detailed idea of how the murder was committed," observed Ed dryly. Ignoring the remark, Reed said, "You should question Dexter Holmes. He's a builder who wanted to buy the Campbell property for a shopping center. He can't build without it, but they refused to sell." Back at the station, the detectives did exactly that. "Mr. Holmes, your name came up during our investigation of Mr. Campbell's murder," Annie said. "Do you have anything to say?" Holmes shook his head. "Well, building the center was a pipe dream. I had no reason to kill Jack. Question Reed again. He's always wanted to own the store and had the opportunity." The detectives quickly exchanged looks. Our next article is from the My Guardian Angel section, and it's called One Miraculous Recovery by Dr. Mimosa B. Foster. Several years ago, my day began as normal until I stepped out of bed and fell to the floor. My daughter heard me fall, and she immediately came to my side to ask what was wrong. I could hear my daughter speak, but I was unable to respond. When I arrived at the hospital emergency room, they informed my daughter that I was having a stroke. The staff provided my daughter with paperwork and told her the odds were slim that I would make a full recovery. Needless to say, it was a scary and uncertain time for us. In the ER, I recall being awake and hearing the medical team ask me several questions. I laughed as I reflected on how loudly they peppered me with questions. They thought I could not hear them. In reality, I simply could not respond. I prayed for God to give the doctor and nurses wisdom on how to help me. After my brain surgery, I greeted my family by speaking to them. They were all shocked and grateful for my full recovery. The next day, I was released from the hospital and returned home. When I reflect on the incident, I can say it was a miracle that the ambulance took me to the hospital it did. I believe God prepared the doctor there to take care of me. The doctor later told me that as soon as he removed the blood clot from my brain, I began speaking to everyone. Tests after the surgery showed no sign that I'd even had a stroke. God took care of me, guided the doctor's hands, and answered my prayer for a miracle. Our next piece is from the Circle.

0: Kindness section, and it's called A Welcome Surprise, and it was distributed here by Joan Tabor. As I walked from my car to the library, it was drizzling lightly, so I decided not to take my umbrella. A minute later, the rain started coming down harder, and I began to get soaked. Then, to my surprise, it suddenly stopped raining on me. When I looked up, I saw that a kind young woman had shared her umbrella with me, keeping me dry and lifting my spirits. Thankfully, the rain stopped by the time I left the library. She was sunshine in my day. Our next article is from the Power of Love section. It was written by Kelly B. Gormley, and it headlines like this. They create miracles for grieving parents. After losing their newborn son, a Pennsylvania couple transformed heartbreak into hope, creating a nonprofit that helps mourning families spend extra time with babies they never expected to lose. Finally, Nicole Dice squealed when the pregnancy test came out positive. She and her husband Bill had been trying for 3 years. But about 5 months in, an ultrasound showed something that shattered their world. The little one in Nicole's belly had an awful fatal form of dwarfism called thanatophoric dysplasia. The doctors expected that the baby wouldn't live. The Uniontown, Pennsylvania couple cried the whole way home from the doctor's office. As people of faith, they placed the life of their baby, whom they named Daniel, in God's hands. "Please, God, we need a miracle for our sweet baby," the couple prayed. For the duration of the pregnancy, the family prayed for Daniel and talked and sang to him in the womb. Daniel, who had an enlarged forehead from fluid in his brain, survived to be born, but he only lived for 89 minutes, all of which he spent in his grieving parents' arms. Then, something miraculous happened. Daniel's body was somehow preserved for 3.5 days after death without cooling, allowing his parents to stay in a hospital room with their baby, which gave family and friends a chance to love on him and say their goodbyes. Usually, babies who are stillborn or die soon after birth are quickly taken from their parents. Knowing that miracles like this are rare, Bill and Nicole looked at each other and said, "How can we help other parents get this precious quality time?" Right after Daniel passed, Nicole began researching products and services that could help parents in the same situation. She learned about cuddle cots, which are cooling pads that allow parents to spend extra time with their babies that have passed. The price of a cuddle cot starts around $3,000, but Nicole knew that they could be godsends to grief-stricken parents. She did fundraising to purchase a cuddle cot for Uniontown Hospital, where Daniel was born, and planned just to gift to that hospital. But not long after, they received a generous donation that inspired them to continue expanding the product. In 2016, they made their project an official nonprofit called Loving Daniel, lovingdaniel.org. More than a decade has passed since Daniel was born in November 2015, and the Dices went on to have two healthy children, Manny, 9, and Anna Rose, a toddler. Since then, Loving Daniel has donated 13 devices to 12 different hospitals in Pennsylvania and West Virginia. Loving Daniel maintains the equipment and donates replacement parts to the hospitals when needed. The Dices personally reach out to parents who have lost babies so that they know they are not alone. Karen Lessman, the labor and delivery nurse who was there for Daniel's birth, says that unforgettable day changed her life. "I've never seen anything like it before, and I've never seen anything like it since," Karen says. As for Nicole, she knows every moment parents have with their baby is precious. I feel that God gave us that time with Daniel so that we would know the value of it and give it to others, Nicole says. We try to turn our grief into something good. Our next article is from the Everyday Hero section, and it's written by Bill Holton, and it headlines like this: He helps cancer patients feel beautiful again. Pam Westers turned a salon into a meaningful mission that has provided pampering to more than 8,000 women. When Pam Westers took over Profile, the Comstock Park, Michigan salon, where she has worked for 35 years, the salon coordinator approached Pam with an idea. I heard about a salon in New York that helps women in cancer treatment feel beautiful, she explained, and wondered, could we do something like that here? Pam loved the idea, but she didn't know if she had the finances to pull it off. Until one day, a salon regular came in and handed Pam a check for $10,000 from her mother's estate. She loved your idea and wanted you to have this, the woman told Pam. Inspired, Pam decided to move forward with the plan. Beautiful You by Profile, read the brochures Pam created and set out in local oncology centers, inviting women in treatment to come in for hairstyling, manicures, and pedicures, all free of charge. Between the pamphlets and word of mouth, hundreds of women were soon making appointments. The salon staff joined Pam when she closed the shop the second Monday of every month for Beautiful You sessions, and cosmetologists from other local salons began volunteering. Pam immediately noticed the women would leave their sessions more lighthearted. Catherine Youngquist was beginning radiation treatments for breast cancer when she and her husband Mark spotted a Beautiful You pamphlet in the doctor's waiting room. At first, she was reluctant, but one day, Mark said gently, maybe we should stop in and look around. The instant Catherine stepped through the door, she felt at home. My hair's gotten so thin it makes me feel self-conscious, Catherine told Pam. Pam combed and clipped, and with her decades of styling expertise, she shaped a shorter hairstyle that made Catherine beam with joy. Catherine returned every month for a full year of pampering. She beat her cancer, but she wasn't ready to leave Beautiful You. Instead, she became a volunteer greeter. Over the past dozen years, Beautiful You by Profile, beautifulyoubyprofile.org, has brightened the lives of more than 8,000 women from as far as 50 miles away. Pam has also established 7 branch Beautiful You by Profile salons inside medical centers where women can go for hair and spa treatments before and after chemo or radiation. If you feel better about yourself, you're going to feel stronger in treatment, Pam says. We're so very grateful for the chance to bring joy to these women. All right. Now let's return to the solve-it-yourself mystery. Let's see if you were able to solve it yourself. Annie never mentioned which brother had been killed. Only the killer, Dexter Holmes, would have known. He was determined to own the Campbell property. At 60 and ready for retirement, Reed had no interest in ownership. And that's it for this recording of the Feel Good articles from Women's World Magazine, July 27th, 2026 issue. I'm Jane Barish. Thank you for listening to Valley Eye Radio.
1: Hi, I'm Linda. I'll be reading a magazine article from Prevention Magazine, June 2026 issue. What's your happy plan? Whether you know what would bring more joy and contentment into your daily life or your thinking, what do those words even mean? These step-by-step actions will help lead you to ways to truly lighten your heart, by Charlene Brakey. Fans of the old Peanuts cartoons may remember the poster of Snoopy with the caption, "Happiness is a warm puppy. If only it were that simple." True, nothing beats a cuddle with a furry friend, but happiness, the kind that gives you your days more purpose, levity, and meaning, might require more than even the most loving pet. With all the responsibilities and demands on our time, what exactly will bring us happiness can be almost impossible to pin down. Often we don't think about what happiness means for us until we notice it's not there. Cami Kessel, 58, realized she wasn't feeling it after she and her husband moved from Texas to California 8 years ago. The couple assumed that the move would be the next exciting chapter in their lives, but they were gobsmacked by how disappointed they were. "I felt puzzled and empty, like I was missing something," Kessel says. "I just didn't know what that mysterious ingredient was that we were lacking." Kessel could trace the beginning of her discontent to her move, which gave her some direction for how to recalibrate. But if you don't really know why you're unhappy or dissatisfied, uneasy, or just meh, that makes it hard to do anything about it. Losing touch with oneself is all too common. The outside noise from work, family, and community can make it hard to understand what fuels your inner light. There are so many things coming at us that constantly demand our attention with a sense of urgency that may or may not be real, says Andy Coller, a personal and professional coach in the Washington, D.C. area. At the chaos in the world at large, and you may spend more energy reacting to things than proactively seeking out what you need, she says. Some of that outside noise comes from the ideas we've internalized over a lifetime of hearing messages about what happiness should look like. No matter your age, the voices of your parents, your teachers, and TV shows that told you what was necessary for happiness may still be in you somewhere. We live in a culture that has handed us a script: get the degree, land the job, buy the house, check all the boxes, and the implicit promise is that happiness is waiting for you at the end of that list, says Robert Waldinger, MD, a psychiatrist and a professor at Harvard Medical School. But in a long-running, widely discussed study, Dr. Waldinger found that the people who oriented their entire existence around achieving those external markers were often the ones who arrived at midlife or old age feeling surprisingly empty. He says, money, for example, stops being important to our happiness once we earn enough to pay for basic life necessities. After that, he says, the surest predictors of happiness are connection and meaning. Fortunately, there is now more societal acceptance of choices other than the traditional family and house with a two-car garage and the job to pay for it. But there is still a vision of happiness that is defined for us not by us, Dr. Waldinger says. These days, it's amplified by social media, where markers abound at what the hive mind defines as happiness. Girlfriends, trips to exotic locales, a perfect body, high-achieving kids with blue science fair ribbons. Whether or not these things are what will make your particular soul sing, when we try to enjoy what we think will make us happy, says Coller, it can be confusing when expectations and experiences don't match. Come on, get happy. It can be life-changing to blow away the fog and find out what will bring you gladness, says Coller, who adds that it can also be a little scary. You may have to confront things about your belief system that aren't really working for you, how much time and energy you've been putting into things that you thought were important but aren't actually taking you where you want to go, she says. Still, the process is well worth the initial discomfort. Realizing dreams can lead to intense joy and satisfaction, says Mark Brackett, PhD, the author of Dealing with Feeling, Use Your Emotions to Create the Life You Want. Being happy is not only about enjoying yourself more. Decades of research has confirmed that maintaining emotional well-being is good for our bodies as well as our brains, reducing chronic stress and inflammation and slowing cognitive decline, which means happier living may translate into longer lives. Coller says our neurochemistry, which affects our mood, cognition, and behavior, is a system, and it's important to put fuel in there. If you don't have any moments of joy fueling you, the whole system suffers. If this prospect of digging into what will make you happy feels overwhelming. Know that it needn't entail a major life overhaul, though it could. A few small tweaks to your current routine, even just changing how you think about your everyday life, can work wonders and move you in the right direction. Here's 6 steps for creating your own happy plan and putting it into action. Step 1, filter out the shoulds. As research has made clear, we spend far too much time pursuing dreams that reflect the values of others, including those of family members and society at large, says Art Markman, PhD, a professor of psychology at the University of Texas at Austin, and the author of Smart Thinking, 3 Essential Keys to Solve Problems, Innovate, and Get Things Done. The objective is to sort out which of these ideas or goals are personal to you and which landed on your to-do list from elsewhere so you can focus on the former, he says. This can be a difficult step, says Caller, who points out that shoulds are often attached to big things such as your relationship with your family and the belief system you grew up with. Try writing down all the things you're doing or planning to do that you believe will add up to a happy life, and then sitting with the list for a day or two. Maybe your list includes becoming a lawyer like your dad always wanted you to do, learning yoga, or finding a romantic partner. Consider which of these things you'd be devastated if you couldn't have or do, and which ones you wouldn't miss much if you let them go. You don't need to act on what you discover now or ever if you choose not to. You're just gathering information that may be helpful. Step 2, take a look back. Markman points out that remembering moments or errors when you felt happy can help you work new ones into your future. Think of a time in your life when you really felt energized and engaged and like the best version of yourself, suggests Caller. It may help to write these down too. Then delve deeper, considering what made you feel that way. Was it having a sense of accomplishment? Did you love being part of a tight friend group or spending hours being creative? Was it simply a time in your life when you didn't feel stressed out every single day? Then ask yourself, what was present in my life at that time, or what was absent, Caller advises. She says it's worth doing this exercise a few times, contemplating different eras of your life to find patterns in the circumstances that have made you feel fulfilled, such as being in nature or having a boss who didn't expect you to answer emails over the weekend. Lisa Holton, a longtime nonprofit executive in New York City, did this while thinking about her next move. When she hit 60, she found that she was craving more meaning and wanted to focus on life's bigger questions. I started remembering how much I'd loved reading theology in my 20s, she says. There'd always been whispers in my head about exploring my faith by going to the seminary. I just hadn't listened to them. She soon decided to follow her heart and enroll, and now she's now ordained and happily practicing as an interfaith minister. Step 3, check in with your body. Feeling positive emotions can be a physical experience in which your whole body relaxes and feels at ease. Take a few days to check in with yourself and notice when you feel most relaxed or energized and when you feel tense and agitated. It could be that playing with your young nieces makes you forget every ache and pain and gives you a buzzy vibe, whereas sitting through the neighborhood committee meeting or having lunch with a judgy friend makes every muscle in your body and your back ache. Other signals include patterns of stomach issues, headaches, and fatigue. If you feel disconnected from your body's cues, stress can do that to us. Caller suggests trying something that helps you tune in to them. That can be anything from yoga or meditation to singing or playing a musical instrument, as long as it requires you to be present in your body with awareness, she says. Step 4, play the love it, hate it game. Ask a friend to make a list of 10 to 15 careers you haven't experienced with an extravagant range, say from rock star to barista, camp counselor to airline pilot, at-home parent to paleontologist. The idea is not that you should switch to one of those careers, says Caller, who practices this with her clients, and you don't need to know anything about what the jobs actually entail. As your friend calls one out to you every few seconds, write down what you think you would love and hate about each imagined life. Don't overthink it. Go with your gut reaction. Certain patterns will start to emerge, says caller. You may see working with my hands or feeling respected by other people coming up as something that's important, she says, while sitting in an office all day or being responsible for other people's lives might make your chest tighten. The exercise will offer important clues that can lead you to what your life is missing, as well as things that may be blocking out the sun for you. For example, if the thought of being a park ranger makes you feel a sense of awe and openness, perhaps you need to spend more time exploring nature or works of art. If the idea of being a lifeguard stresses you out, perhaps you need to delegate some of your responsibilities to others so you will be free to let down your own guard. Step 5, ask yourself what's holding you back. When you put all the information together, you should be able to start to identify potential sources of happiness that are missing from your life, says caller. Perhaps you don't get to travel enough, or you no longer go to see music outdoors with friends, which used to be a source of joy. Or maybe the idea that you're not making enough of a difference in the world keeps coming up. Ask yourself what's preventing you from taking a potentially desirable path right now. These things could be concrete, such as not being able to leave your job because you need to pay your mortgage or college tuition, or more vague, such as that you worry that what you'd like to do doesn't align with your friends' or your family members' values and dread their reactions. Then consider this. Some of the things that are holding you back may be only perceived obstacles. For instance, your friends may not care after all, or maybe you don't care if they do. Starting to question the beliefs that have told you that's not possible can be super valuable, caller says. Even if you can't make a change at the moment, breaking things down this way may help you realize that what you thought were obstacles were merely problems needing solutions, which is overpowering. Finding this clarity can also help you make smaller decisions that you can incorporate right away, like spending more time with friends or buying tickets for a concert, caller adds. Step 6, take the first few steps. Let's say all the clues point to your being happier moving to the country, your favorite place as a kid. Your long-term goal may be to relocate, but even if you can't put your urban home on the market today, you can move toward feeling happier now. For Cami Kessel, a few years of self-reflection clarified the key to happiness. She and her husband moved closer to their daughter in Minnesota, and her moments of zen now include watching a soccer game with her daughter's family, sharing a laugh with the owner of their favorite restaurant, and dancing with her neighbors in the park. It's like we're part of a fabric of life. Just knowing my daughter's close by and we are surrounded by community, it all feels delicious, she says. Prioritizing happiness is not frivolous. It's connected to everything you do. By fueling your system with the things that are meaningful, you will have more energy and spirit to take care of your responsibilities, says caller. Welcome to your happy ending.
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4: Hello, everyone, and welcome to Good News on Voice Corps, where good news gets the spotlight. I'm your host, Pastor Aaron Lane. And just so you know, there are exactly 151 days until Christmas. That translates to 150 sleeps and 21 Mondays left until Christmas morning. So, for all of you who like to get your shopping done early, that gives you roughly 5 months, or 21 and a half weeks left to finish your holiday shopping. You're welcome. And if you're looking for good news like that, and more, then you've come to the right place, because on this program, I give you good news that is found in the margins, through a few dollars saved on school supplies, through the fraction of a second removed from a world record, by a few inches of movement regained after paralysis. Why, there's even good news in the 3 miles traveled by a football team determined to stand beside their coach. Some of today's stories are enormous. There's a rocket reaching orbit and a firefighter diving beneath an overturned boat to save lives. Other good news stories are quieter, like a police officer who notices the original color beneath a layer of spray paint. A family finally understands the meaning of an old wooden table. A woman discovers that when life is overwhelming, a blank page and a few colored pencils may be enough for the moment. Yes, it is true that not every step forward solves all of life's problems, but sometimes a small margin is where hope begins. And before we go and travel around the world, let's start with good news right here in Ohio, where this good news comes with a receipt. Ohio's annual sales tax holiday is coming August 7th through Sunday, August 9th. So that is Friday, August 7th through Sunday, August 9th. You might want to make sure you remember those dates, because it's really important. For those 3 days, qualifying clothing priced at $75 or less per item, and that's an important distinction, $75 or less per item, can be purchased without sales tax. School supplies and instructional materials priced at $20 or less per item will also qualify. The holiday applies to eligible purchases made from midnight Friday, 11:59 Sunday night. So, midnight going into Friday through 11:59 p.m. on Sunday night. And there's one important change for Ohio shoppers. The sales tax holidays in 2024 and 2025 were longer, and they covered a much wider selection of merchandise. This year, Ohio has returned to the traditional 3-day back-to-school format. That means that the holiday is focused specifically on qualifying clothing, school supplies, and instructional materials, and it does not broadly cover most merchandise priced below $500, as it did last year. So, make sure to remember the date and check the price of each item. Go ahead, make a list and read the fine print before assuming everything in the shopping cart qualifies. School may feel, you know, it's still a few weeks away, but somewhere right now, a child is already trying to convince a parent that a 96-pack of crayons is an educational necessity. And honestly, that child may have a point. I remember that 1 year when my parents got me that crayon box that had the sharpener in it. Wasn't that the best? Man, it sure was. And here's the good news. No matter what, broken crayons still color. Remember, Ohio sales tax holiday runs Friday, August 7th through Sunday, August 9th. Saving a little money can help a family prepare for what is ahead. So our first full good news story is about a father who had no opportunity to prepare. He simply heard screaming and moved. On the evening of the 4th of July, firefighter and medic Jason Horn was off duty. He was in Alvarado Park Lake in North Texas, spending the holiday with his 12-year-old daughter Emily, when they heard calls for help from another group of boaters. A boat carrying 9 people had capsized. Most of the passengers had reached the surface. 3 children had not. Horn and told Emily to remain in their boat and called 911. Then he removed his hat and sunglasses and jumped into the water. The overturned hull made it nearly impossible to see what was underneath. Horn took a breath, went beneath the side of the boat, and reached into the darkness. His hand found a life jacket. Inside it was a young boy. Horn pulled him to the surface. The boy was coughing and alive. Horn handed him to someone nearby, took another breath, and went right back under. This time, he found a little girl who was not breathing. He lifted her onto the overturned boat and began CPR. After several rounds of compressions, the girl gasped and opened her eyes. There was still one child missing. Other boaters arrived and tried to lift one side of the capsized vessel. Beneath it, rescuers found a third child, a boy, who had become tangled in a rope. He had no pulse. Horn began CPR again as the group raced toward the shore aboard another boat. Before they reached the dock, the boy began breathing. All 3 children survived. Fire officials said Horn's training and willingness to act were crucial. Horn has resisted being called a hero. He said, in that moment, he was responding not only as a firefighter, but as a father. There was another part of the rescue that deserves attention as well. These children were wearing life jackets. Those jackets did not prevent the boat from capsizing, but Horn believes they gave rescuers precious time. For years, he had enforced a strict life jacket rule with his own children. After watching her father disappear beneath the overturned boat again and again, Emily said she finally understood why. And she deserves some credit, too. While her father was in the water, this 12-year-old remained on the phone with emergency dispatchers and helped guide responders to the lake. Courage was in the water that evening. Composure was waiting in the boat. You're listening to Good News on Voice Corps, where good news gets the spotlight. I'm your host, Pastor Aaron Lane. So, when an emergency arrives, some promises must be kept in seconds. Others take a little longer. In Kansas City, Missouri, a woman named Olivia relied on a 3-wheeled electric bicycle to help her travel to oncology appointments. Olivia is living with stage 4 breast cancer. The e-bike was not simply recreational equipment. It gave her mobility and a measure of independence during an exhausting season of life. Then, on Mother's Day, someone stole it. Kansas City police officer J.P. Young responded to the report. Before he left, he told Olivia he would do everything he could to find her bicycle. That could have been a kind of thing, you know, someone says in a painful moment, an attempt to offer comfort before returning to the rest of the day's calls. But Officer Young meant what he said. For more than a month, he kept watching. Then, while patrolling with his partner, Young noticed a young man riding an electric bicycle that appeared to have been hastily spray-painted. Beneath the paint, Young could see a glimpse of the bicycle's original color. He took a picture of it and sent it to Olivia. She confirmed it was hers. The police arrested the rider, and Young brought the bicycle back. Olivia later said the officer seemed nearly as excited as she was. He arrived with an enormous smile, as though he had discovered buried treasure. The story did not quite end as neatly as everyone initially hoped. You see, after the original bike was stolen, Olivia's friends had purchased a replacement. Unfortunately, it had not been assembled correctly, and was not safe for her to ride. She planned to sell the recovered bicycle and use the money to have the replacement repaired. Then, the Kansas City Police Department shared her story publicly. A local bicycle volunteer saw it and offered to repair the new bike without charge. The one officer kept looking, friends tried to help, then a stranger offered the skills he had. Slowly, one act of theft was surrounded by a much larger circle of generosity. The bicycle mattered, but the deeper gift may have been discovering how many people were willing to help Olivia keep moving. You're listening to Good News on Voice Corps, where good news gets the spotlight. I'm your host, Pastor Aaron Lane. An electric bicycle can offer some independence for someone. For Keith Thomas of Massapequa, New York, independence has come through movements most of us perform without thinking. Lifting a hand, holding a cup, scratching an itch, reaching down to pet a dog. In 2020, Thomas drove into a swimming pool and suffered a spinal cord injury that left him paralyzed from the chest down. He could no longer move his arms and hands normally. He could not feel another person holding his hand. If his face itched, he needed someone else to scratch it. Then Thomas enrolled in an experimental clinical trial at the Feinstein Institutes for Medical Research in New York. Researchers created what they call a double neural bypass. The system begins with tiny electrode arrays implanted in the areas of Thomas's brain associated with movement and sensation. When Thomas thinks about moving his hand or his arm, a computer interprets the brain activity. Signals are then sent around the injured portion of his spinal cord, and electrical stimulation activates the muscles in his arms and his hands. The second half of the bypass carries information in the opposite direction. Sensors detect pressure in contact in his hand. That information is sent back to his brain, allowing him to experience a recreated sense of touch. It is, in effect, a two-way conversation between the brain and the body, routed in a place where the original communication was interrupted. After months of training, Thomas progressed from being unable to lift his hands to his face to scratch his nose or wipe his mouth, feeding himself, and drinking from a cup. He learned to handle delicate objects by adjusting the pressure of his grip. He has felt his sister's hand. He's been able to pet his dog. That final detail may not sound as scientifically impressive as electrodes and artificial intelligence and spinal stimulation, but sometimes the best measure of technology is not what is done in a laboratory. It's whether a man can reach down and feel the fur of the animal who has been by his side. Researchers reported another encouraging development. Some improvements in strength, movement, and sensation continued even after the computerized system was switched off. That suggests repeated stimulation may have helped Thomas's nervous system strengthen pathways of its own. The research was published in the medical journal Nature Medicine. These are important cautions. This is not a cure for paralysis. The published results center on one participant, and researchers do not know yet whether the same approach will work as well with people with different injuries. Larger trials are still needed. The surgery, equipment, and expertise also remain far from routine medical care. Still, the achievement is real. A man who could not raise his hand to bring food to his mouth, a man who had lost the sensation of touch, can feel a loved one's hand and the coat of his dog. The next movement may be small, but small movements are how this story has advanced from the beginning. From a hand learning to control a delicate object, we move now to a sport where the objects are larger, the movements are considerably louder, and absolutely no one is worried about scratching the furniture. at the Lumberjack World Championships in Hayward, Wisconsin, Czech athlete Carolina Urbanova stepped into an 11-inch block of white pine. The event is called the Woman's Underhand Chop. The competitor stands on top of a log and swings an axe downward between her feet, cutting into one side and then the other until the block separates. It is one of those sports that make you wonder what activity was considered too dangerous to become an official event. Urbanova cut through the pine in 21.28 seconds. Wow! That was a new women's world record. Then she competed in the women's standing chop, where the athlete cuts through a vertical block. Urbanova finished the 9-inch white pine log in 19.38 seconds. Another world record. Two events, two victories, two world records all in one competition. Urbanova was not the only woman setting a new standard in Hayward. Local competitor Meredith Ingberston broke the women's boom run record by racing across 8 floating cedar logs and back in 13.78 seconds. Wow. This is something I feel like we should be having on ESPN or something. The 3-day championships drew 106 competitors from 16 states and 9 countries. The athletes brought carefully sharpened axes, custom-built chainsaws, and specialized single buck saws. According to the Associated Press reporting, sharpening one of those saws can cost more than $400. But the most interesting part of the competition may be the culture surrounding it. Women have participated in the championship since the event began back in 1960, although the earliest opportunities were largely limited to log rolling. Today, women compete in more than 20 timber sport events. Because the sport is small and the equipment is so specialized, competitors regularly share knowledge, help one another, and encourage new athletes. They are trying to win, certainly, but they are also trying to help the entire sport grow. That means the celebration after a record is broken may include the person whose record had just been surpassed. There's something appealing about that, isn't there? Swing the axe with everything you have. Cheer when someone else swings it even better. And when a woman travels from Chechnya to Wisconsin and cuts through 2 pine logs faster than any woman has before, well, make room in the record book. Preferably while standing a safe distance away. You're listening to Good News on Voice Corps, where good news gets the spotlight. I'm your host, Pastor Aaron Lane. Well, from Carolina Urbanova breaking 2 records in Wisconsin, we go across the Atlantic, where another athlete arrived at a stadium with one specific record in mind, the world record for the men's mile that had stood since 1999. Morocco's Harakam El Jarojic, sorry, I may have messed that up, but we're going to go with it, ran it in 3 minutes, 43.13 seconds, a time that survived for 27 years. Scottish runner Josh Kerr decided it was time to try to break it. He did not keep the ambition he had in his heart quiet. Months before the London Diamond League meet, Kerr announced that he intended to break the record. He called the effort Project 222. The name referred to his target, running 1 mile in fewer than 223 seconds. There is confidence. And then there's publicly announcing that you plan to run faster than any human being in recorded history, down to a fraction of a second. On July 18th, Kerr entered London Stadium before a capacity crowd of 60,000 people. Pacemakers help establish the early tempo. Trackside pacing lights mark the record speed. But eventually, the pacemakers stepped aside. Kerr was alone with the clock. He entered the final lap, still on pace. He drove through the final turn and crossed the finish line in 3 minutes, 42.66 seconds. That's right. He had broken the record by 47 hundredths of a second. Kerr became the seventh British runner to hold the world mile record and the first since Steve Cram in 1985. He also cut nearly 3 seconds from his own previous best. Kerr said afterward that chasing a record like that required more than physical fitness. He had to convince his mind that the time was possible. That may be the most compelling part. Kerr did not stumble into the record during an unexpectedly good race. He studied it, he named it, organized his training all around it, then stood before 60,000 witnesses and did what he had to do and what he said he intended to do. Most of us are reluctant to announce a goal because someone might notice if we fail. Kerr announced his goal to the world and then ran a mile faster than the world had ever seen, by less than half a second. Sometimes the margin between an impossible ambition and an accomplished fact is very narrow indeed. Again, you're listening to Good News on Voice Corps, where good news gets the spotlight. I'm glad you're here. I hope you had a great weekend. Hopefully your week is starting great. My name is Pastor Aaron Lane, and again, I'm glad to be with you in this time. We're right here on Voice Corps every week, Mondays at 1:30 p.m. with a rebroadcast on Tuesday mornings at 1:30 a.m. So if you need to catch some sleep, if for some reason you woke up and you need to listen to something to help you get back, well, I'm here for you, even at that time. Okay, so we go from a runner that can spend years in training for a few seconds on the track. Now we're going to Jacksonville, Florida, where a high school team used its training for something no scoreboard could measure. Matt Thomas is a longtime assistant football coach at the University Christian School. This summer, as his players prepared for another season, Thomas was away from the field while undergoing treatment for cancer. His team could not change his diagnosis. They could not take his treatments for him, but they could make sure that their coach knew that the team had not forgotten him. So after practice one Tuesday morning, the players began jogging. They left the football field and jogged 3 miles to Thomas's home. When they arrived, the players gathered outside. They cheered for their coach and prayed with him and his family. The school shared the video of the visit with a simple message: no one battles alone. You know, football has a familiar vernacular about fighting and beating an opponent and refusing to lose. Cancer does not fit neatly into those words. A patient can do everything the doctors recommend and still face uncertainty. Illness is not a contest lost by people who are not strong enough or faithful enough. The players seem to understand that their role was not to offer their coach a speech about winning. Their role was to show up. They took the conditioning they had been doing for a football season and turned it into an act of care. The same legs that would soon carry them toward the goal line carried them down the road to someone who needed encouragement. They did not pretend that a visit could cure cancer. They simply refused to let their coach carry it alone. Sometimes love brings a casserole, sometimes love sends a card, and sometimes love arrives all at once, wearing cleats. The football players made certain their coach could hear their message. Other messages wait quietly for generations, hidden in plain sight. In China's Anhui province, a man identified by his surname, Xu, grew up eating meals around an old, battered wooden table. It was dark red, with cracked edges and a faded surface. The table had been used by his family for decades. 2 carved Chinese characters remained visible on the wood, but no one had paid much attention to them. The table was sturdy. That was enough. Then Shu became curious. He searched for information about the inscription and discovered that the table had not originally been a table at all. It was a Qing Dynasty honor board. The plaque had been awarded to Shu's great-great-grandfather, Shu Yunli, recognizing his success in China's imperial examination system. You see, for centuries, those examinations helped determine who was qualified to serve in the country's government bureaucracy. Success brought honor, not only to the scholar, but to the scholar's family. Commemorative boards were sometimes displayed prominently in homes or ancestral halls. At some point, a later generation looked at the thick piece of wood and apparently thought, that would make a perfectly good table. And so for decades, the family ate dinner on a piece of its own history. Shu shared the discovery in a video posted on July 12th. The story quickly spread across Chinese social media. Now he plans to preserve the board as a family heirloom and have the faded wood restored. The discovery may not change world history, but it changed the way one family understood its own story. The table was no longer simply a place where meals had been served. It was evidence of an ancestor who had studied, competed, and earned distinction many generations before. And to think, someone probably spilled soup on it. There may be a lesson in this for all of us. Before sending old family furniture to the curb, check underneath it. You may find a maker's mark, or a lost photograph, or maybe discover that Grandma's kitchen table is actually an academic record from an empire that ended more than a century ago. Well, friends, that's all the time we have for this week's edition of Good News. It's been a pleasure to be your host and to be with you today. Again, my name is Pastor Aaron Lane, and wherever you are, I hope that you have a great rest of the day and a fantastic rest of the week. Join us again right here on VoiceCore, Mondays at 1:30 p.m., and again a rebroadcast at 1:30 a.m. Until next time, may your heart be light and your news be good. 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
5: Hi, this is Kevin, and here is a positive note from the publishers of The Reminder. The power of one. One song can spark a moment. One flower can wake the dream. One tree can start a forest. One bird can herald spring. One smile begins a friendship. One hand clasp lifts a soul. One star can guide a ship at sea. One word can frame the goal. One vote can change a nation. One sunbeam light a room. One candle wipes out darkness. One laugh will conquer gloom. One step must start each journey. One word must start each prayer. One hope will raise our spirits. One touch can show you care. One voice can speak with wisdom. One heart can know what's true. One life can make the difference. You see, it's up to you. I hope you find reflection and positivity in this reading, and thank you for listening to Valley Eye Radio. Hi, this is Kevin, and here is a positive note from the publishers of The Reminder titled Success Lesson, Take Charge. The good news is you always have possession of the ball in the game of life. Unfortunately, most people don't realize that they have possession of the ball. They're waiting around for someone to pass them the ball, and they already have it. Take charge of your life. You've got the ball. It's in your court. What are you going to do? I hope you find reflection and positivity in this reading, and thank you for listening to Valley Eye Radio. Hi, this is Kevin, and I'd like to share some inspirational life quotes with you from the publishers of The Reminder. We learn something from everyone who passes through our lives. Some lessons are painful, some are painless, but all are priceless. Being happy doesn't mean that everything is perfect. It means that you've decided to look beyond the imperfections. Three things you cannot recover in life: the word after it's said, the moment after it's missed, and the time after it's gone. When the past calls, let it go to voicemail. Believe me, it has nothing new to say. Love what you have, need what you want, accept what you receive, give what you can. Always remember, what goes around comes around. The biggest failure you can have in life is making the mistake of never trying at all. I hope you find reflection and positivity in

0: 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The material being read is the copyright property of the publications being read. Access to this program is solely for persons who cannot read the original printed version due to a visual impairment or other disability. By continuing to listen, you confirm that you have such a condition.
1: By a truly mind-blowing margin, said Zeke Hausfather, a research scientist at Berkeley Earth. It remains to be seen what this will mean for the world's weather over the next 12 to 18 months, but climate scientists say El Niño's effects on global temperatures will increase the chances that 2026 could be the warmest year on record, and make it likely that 2027 will be the warmest. Meanwhile, world leaders have expressed concern about the prospect of droughts, heavy rainfall events, and heat waves. It's worth noting, however, that not all El Niño effects are sinister. The climate pattern is widely expected to tame the 2026 Atlantic hurricane season. El Niño impacts are already being felt in the United States, suppressing Atlantic hurricane activity and bringing unusual heat and humidity to parts of California, one of the states most vulnerable to El Niño's impacts. Sea surface temperatures already have crossed the threshold that typically marks a very strong event, Hausfather and Robert Rohde, his colleague at Berkeley Earth, wrote in a monthly climate briefing on July 23rd. The warming trajectory of sea surface temperatures in the El Niño region along the equator has been, quote, remarkable, end quote, developing faster than the 1997-98 El Niño. NOAA data shows water temperatures in the region have never run this hot in July in the modern record. While El Niño is a naturally occurring pattern, concerns are growing about its amplified impacts when combined with the climate change-fueled warmer than normal temperatures around the globe. The world is looking at, quote, an unprecedented combination, end quote, between the strong El Niño and the elevated warmth from climate change, said Daniel Swain, a climate scientist with the University of California Agricultural and Natural Resources. That will influence what El Niño actually means on the ground in the U.S. and across the world, Swain said. Previous El Niño events temporarily raised global temperatures about 0.5 degrees Fahrenheit, he said. Now, the globe will have the effects of long-term human-caused warming, with additional warming on top of that. Quote, a potentially record-breaking El Niño on top of record-breaking global temperatures to begin with is a pretty big deal, he said. Quote, the odds of either this year or next year or both setting a new record warm average global temperature are high, Swain said. If we don't get there this year, we almost certainly will next year, end quote. Sea surface temperatures in the El Niño region of the Pacific are up to 6 degrees warmer than normal for the date, a phenomenon that is several times more likely because of climate change, according to Climate Central, a nonprofit climate science and communications organization. Quote, what is most striking is how strong this event is forecast to become, wrote Hausfather and Rohde in their briefing. The vast majority of computer models predict an El Niño that exceeds the 2015-16 record event, even taking into account the background ocean warming. It's more likely than not to be the strongest El Niño ever observed, end quote. A very strong El Niño can influence weather worldwide. El Niño will give an extra boost to global temperatures, stated Alvaro Silva, a World Meteorological Organization scientist. We know that during El Niño years, the global temperatures normally reach record levels. In the United States, a strong El Niño means a pretty robust increase in the jet stream, Swain said. That can result in more intense and more frequent winter storms in California, the interior Southwest, and the southern tier of states. Some of California's wettest winters have occurred during some of the strongest El Niños. El Niño can heighten hurricane activity in the eastern Pacific and suppress hurricane activity in the Atlantic. Because of its influence on hydrologic cycles, El Niño can bring catastrophic floods to some regions, but severe drought and wildfires to others. It can also disrupt fisheries and food production and bring about

0: out trillions of dollars in economic losses. The current forecasts imply this could be the costliest El Nino on record, said Justin Mankin, a Dartmouth geography associate professor who studies El Nino's economic impacts. Specifically, there are likely to be drier than average conditions in Central America and the Caribbean, along with North and South America, the United Nations said. Drier weather patterns are also forecast in parts of Indonesia and Southeast Asia during the monsoon season, but wetter conditions are anticipated during the rainy season from September to December in East Africa. Even though the signals and models point to a strong El Nino, that doesn't mean it will definitely be the strongest on record when it's expected to peak later this year, said climate scientist Michael Mann, director of the Penn Center for Science, Sustainability, and the Media at the University of Pennsylvania. It's clear we are headed towards an historically strong event, Mann said, but there's still a variety of scenarios we could see. El Nino is intrinsically a chaotic event in a climate system that doesn't always respond in simple, proportional ways, Mann explained. Its greatest impacts come from its connections to the larger atmosphere, such as the trade winds and upper atmospheric winds, but those teleconnections can be hard to predict. Small differences in conditions, such as ocean temperatures or the trade winds, can alter what happens later. For example, El Niño's ultimate impacts depend on factors such as where the maximum heating takes place in the equatorial Pacific in the fall and early winter. Part of the uncertainty rests with the fact that the models are in uncharted waters, Hausfather wrote. The models have never been verified in this territory. It's unusual to see this kind of agreement among the strongest predictive models, but what that will mean remains to be seen, Swain said. Every event has a different flavor, and this will undoubtedly have a different flavor than we've ever seen before. We'll turn now to BBC Wildlife. The headline is, "It's harpoon-proof, sings jazz music, and lives up to 200 years. Meet a record-breaking giant of the animal world." This is from July 22nd. The animal in question is a record-breaking Goliath of its species. It has the thickest blubber, thickest skin, longest lifespan, lowest core body temperature, longest baleen, proportionally the largest mouth and head and vocal repertoire, rivaled only by a few species of songbirds. That's impressive. While it seems almost too spectacular to be true, these mammals are in fact bowhead whales. Danny Groves from Whale and Dolphin Conservation explains their weird and wonderful qualities. Bowhead whales were named by Linnaeus in 1758. At that time, it was thought to be identical to its relatives, known collectively as right whales. Following the work of John Edward Gray in 1821, bowheads were proposed as a separate genus to right whales. Bowhead whales are endemic to Arctic and subarctic waters, and are adapted to life in icy water. They have a very thick layer of blubber insulation to enable them to survive in the coldest waters and some of the harshest conditions in the world. Bowhead whales live only in the polar Arctic waters of the Northern Hemisphere, in mostly shallow coastal water less than 200 meters deep, and in close association with ice flows. Bowhead movement patterns in the Arctic are mainly influenced by the melting and freezing of the ice, venturing further north during the summer months as the sea ice melts and retreats. The bowhead whale is named after their unique, steeply arched upper jaw and mouth, which are shaped like an archer's bow. They are also sometimes known as Arctic right whales, Arctic whales, Greenland right whales, and the polar whale. The maximum length of a male whale is approximately 16 meters, and a female whale is approximately 18 meters. A calf is around 4 meters. The maximum weight of a bowhead whale is around 80 tons. A calf weighs approximately 1,000 kilograms at birth. They have two blow holes and a distinctive V-shaped blow. Unusually, bowhead whales don't have a dorsal fin or even a ridge or hump. As they spend so much of their time swimming around under sea ice, a dorsal fin would be an awkward inconvenience. Instead, scientists use white scars from breaking ice or encounters with killer whales and fishing gear on their bodies as identifying features. These large, rotund whales have wide, smooth black backs and paddle-shaped flippers with a distinctive white chin patch. Bowheads also have bellies peppered with white spots and a gray band just in front of their tails. Their immense heads and powerful skulls enable bowhead whales to break through sea ice 60 centimeters thick. Bowheads have no teeth and are classed as baleen whale. They use baleen plates, thick hair-like structures like the teeth of a comb, to filter their food from huge volumes of seawater. In fact, bowheads have the largest baleen structures of any whale, growing up to 4 meters in length. Bowheads' favorite meals are krill and copepods, but they can also eat a range of other small invertebrates and fish. Filter feeders, they swim along with their mouths partly open, gulping in huge volumes of water and food that they filter through their baleen. Bowheads sometimes feed in coordinated echelon formation, staggered side by side. While bowhead whales are sociable, they tend to travel solo or in small groups of two or three individuals rather than large pods. Bowhead whales are faced with a number of challenges, including limited visibility and huge layers of ice that build up on the sea's surface, restricting their access to the surface and precious oxygen. Fortunately, bowheads have developed ways of getting around these problems. Using their strong, thick-skulled heads, they can break through sea ice up to half a meter thick to breathe. The whales typically spend 9 to 18 minutes underwater before coming to the surface to breathe, although other smaller whale species will put on a show when it comes to breaching. However, they may stay under the water for 40 to 60 minutes and can dive to several hundred meters deep. Bowheads are thought to have the longest lifespan of any whale and can live up to 200 years. This was discovered in 2007 when a team of native Alaskan whalers found a harpoon tip in the neck of a bowhead whale that they had harvested. The harpoon was dated from the 1800s, meaning the whale had lived a further century with the detonated harpoon stuck in the blubber around its neck. Scientists think that living in the harsh Arctic environment is the reason for the bowhead's slow growth rate, reaching sexual maturity later, and longer life. It's also thought that bowhead whales have unusually effective DNA repair processes, which can reduce the likelihood of developing cancer, for example. Bowheads are relatively slow swimmers, with an average speed of 2 to 5 kilometers an hour, although they can swim faster, around 10 kilometers per hour, for short periods. In fact, they don't do anything particularly quickly. Understandably, they try to conserve their energy because of the extreme environment around them. Bowhead whales are highly vocal, producing a wide variety of vocalizations, including moans and complex songs, complex, distinct musical phrases that are learned. This is rare among mammals, although it's been discovered that humpback whales can learn new songs from other populations. A study undertaken east of Greenland found that bowheads had a new set of songs each season, which led them to be described as, quote, jazz singers of the deep, end quote. Unlike humpback whale song, which is likened to classical music, bowhead whale song is much more free form and unrepetitive. It's thought that songs may be used to navigate, find food, and communicate, but it's unclear why they have so many different song types and why the songs change each year. They breastfeed in the same way as other whales and dolphins. The calf inserts its tongue into the mammary slit of the mother, and the nipples, which are normally inverted, eject milk into the baby's mouth. Making sure they stay well nourished in their Arctic homes, baby bowheads stay with their mothers for about a year, drinking plenty of milk while they grow. What happens to dead whales? How their humongous carcasses create a whole new ecosystem that will last for decades? Bowheads may follow migratory patterns that reduce exposure to predators. Mothers with young may use the ice floes and leads to try to avoid attacks. Human threats include entanglement in fishing gear and ship strikes, and disturbance from underwater noise that's related to expansion of oil and gas exploration, shipping, and fishing in the Arctic. Melting ice in the Arctic poses ongoing challenges for bowhead whales as they depend on sea ice for their habitat. Pollution, chemicals, heavy metals, plastics, and oil spills can harm their health and their ability to have young. Bowhead whales are subject to Aboriginal subsistence hunts in the United States, Russia, Greenland, and Canada. Today, the hunts are protected under the Marine Mammal Protection Act, and hunting is allowed for registered members of the Alaska Eskimo Whaling Commission. A quota for the number of whales harvested is determined by the International Whaling Commission. The hunts in Canada are regulated by its government in collaboration with indigenous groups. Bowhead whale populations were severely reduced due to extensive commercial whaling in the 17th to 19th centuries as they were highly valued for their blubber, baleen, and oil. Protection from commercial whaling in recent times has meant that there are an estimated 25,000 bowhead whales, and globally they're listed as least concern by the IUCN. However, three subpopulations of bowhead whales are less numerous. Both the East Greenland Svalbard-Barents Sea subpopulation and the Okhotsk Sea subpopulation are classified as endangered by the IUCN. And now from USA Today, Burmese pythons have new foothold outside Everglades. And who won the 2025 hunt? Burmese pythons, destructive and invasive snakes with few natural predators in Florida, have developed a new foothold outside the Everglades. A population of the pythons is, quote, established in South Florida, historically centered within Everglades National Park in Miami-Dade County, according to the Florida Fish and Wildlife Conservation Commission. Additionally, Burmese pythons are considered established from just south of Lake Okeechobee to Key Largo and from western Broward County west to Collier County. Pythons are usually cryptic, so it can take some time to collect enough evidence to confirm new areas of establishment, according to the website. Still, a spokesperson told ABC News that new satellite population has taken hold in a western part of Charlotte County to the north of Naples and Fort Myers. Adult Burmese pythons have few predators and frequently prey upon native species, including those that are threatened or endangered. Burmese pythons can also threaten the safety of human beings, although they ultimately pose the biggest danger to the ecosystems they become established in. They can also prey on household pets, such as cats and dogs. They can consume meals equivalent to 100% of their body mass. Though Burmese pythons can grow to over 20 feet in length, those captured in Florida are usually between 6 and 10 feet long. In adulthood, they are larger than almost all native snakes and are usually tan with dark blotches along their backs and sides. Additionally, the dark patches along their bodies usually fit together like puzzle pieces and can look similar to the patterns on giraffes. They also have dark wedges along the tops and bottoms of their heads, as well as behind their eyes. Florida's 2026 Python Challenge loosed a wave of Burmese python hunters onto the Everglades, all looking to kill as many of the state's most invasive snakes as possible. A $10,000 reward was promised to first place. More than 200 of the invasive pythons were removed from South Florida during last year's hunt. In 2026, the agency is again incentivizing participants with cash. There are separate categories for novices and professionals, each with their own prizes. This year, the hunt lasted from July 10th to July 19th. No winner has been announced yet. Taylor Stanberry is a professional python hunter from Naples. She caught a total of 60 pythons during the 2025 challenge, securing the $10,000 grand prize during her first year participating. According to National Geographic, Stanberry used the money to turn her backyard into a full-fledged sanctuary, the Wild Stanberries Sanctuary, a Naples-based nonprofit. Over 900 participants worked together to remove 294 pythons from the Everglades ecosystem during the competition. Stanberry was the first woman to win the challenge since it began in 2013. Now we'll turn to the Atlantic. And the article is headlined, "The Return of the Monarch." After years of decline, butterfly populations are rising, for now. J. July 28th. My guide, Silvestri, pointed upward as if I wasn't already walking with my neck craned as far back as it could go. The sky was alive with millions of fluttering shapes congregating into clouds at random, occasionally turning into ribbons that wound through the trees. So many butterfly wings beat the air that their vibrations were audible, like a waterfall rushing in the distance. I understood for the first time the immensity of the event I'd come to see. I was in the center of El Rosario Butterfly Sanctuary, part of Mexico's Monarch Butterfly Biosphere Reserve. Unaccustomed to the thin air at nearly 11,000 feet above sea level, I'd ridden Palooka, a rust-colored mare, to the heights of the reserve. About halfway up, the orange and black butterflies had begun appearing in groups, alighting on flowers or gathering to sip water from puddles. Coupled pairs mated everywhere, and their constant entanglements on the path made it difficult to avoid stepping on them. Palooka happily crunched more than a few underfoot. I dismounted at the top of the trail and followed Silvestri as he ducked under a rope that kept tourists from accessing the most sensitive areas of the reserve. It was February, and the monarchs, northerners that had wintered in Mexico, were preparing for their final journey, which doubled as the first leg of a multi-generational relay race north. Their delicateness belies a life cycle that more resembles long-haul trucking than anything you might read in a children's book. Each of the butterflies above me had already braved many grueling trials. In the following week or so, the majority would be on their way. Monarch migration is a wonder of the natural world, one of the longest annual cycles of movement undertaken by any creature on Earth, spanning thousands of miles. Over the past half century, the lands that the monarchs traverse have become more hostile to them, a result of development in herbicides, global warming, and organized crime, all of which have put the future of that migration in doubt. And yet the story I'd come to write, my reason for interloping in this and other sanctuaries, was not just a narrative of beauty being diminished by human trampling and greed. Recently, there's been good news. Population estimates, after a long march downward, have been increasing for the past 2 years. This stabilization appears to be connected, at least in part, to efforts to save butterfly habitats in Mexico, the United States, and Canada. Those developments are reason to hope that there may still be a pathway left for saving the monarchs and their migration. The monarch persists partly because of the dogged work from its human partners, because of people who have given their life, in every sense of the phrase, to preserve nature. But mostly, the monarch persists because life's job is to live, because within those thimble-sized bodies hides a dynamo of survival that puts our most incredible machines to shame. The more we learn about the butterflies, the more we understand how extraordinary it is that they have so far beaten the odds we have stacked against them, and how forbidding those odds remain. We've known just how epic the monarch's migration is for only about half a century. In the 1970s, using paper tags placed on butterfly wings, the Canadian butterfly researchers Fred and Nora Urquhart completed a lifelong mission to uncover the mystery of where all the monarchs born in Ontario went in the fall. To their surprise, the sojourners they followed made it all the way down the length of the U.S. and on to the mountain forests of Michoacán, Mexico. There they roosted, packed tightly into just a handful of colonies that collectively cover no more than a few city blocks, yet hold nearly all of the continent's monarchs in winter. The Urquharts first visited these colonies in 1976, and National Geographic published a cover story on their breakthrough. For centuries, indigenous people in Mexico's highlands have witnessed the monarch's annual return during harvest season, though for most of that time they didn't know where they came from. The butterflies have been making this migration for as long as 20 millennia, once finding paths to and from the fields gouged out by glaciers retreating with the spring during the last ice age. Now their roosting grounds sit within a handful of sanctuaries that I visited. At Sierra Chincua, a few miles north of El Rosario, I stood on a cliff overlooking the slender trunks of oyamel fir trees. I watched living streams of monarchs fly in different directions, sometimes winding about one another like a gigantic knot forever being tied, and looked in vain for three monarchs that I knew were in the fray. Each had been given a designation in a spreadsheet, CHI-016, CHI-013, and CHI-001. But those were all very boring names for butterflies, so I'd ask my six-year-old daughter to give them better ones. She came up with Cinderella, Eric, and Carl. She knows the Very Hungry Caterpillar by heart. Nothing about the trio was unusual save for the gear they wore. Affixed to each butterfly's thorax like a tiny backpack was a transmitter the size of a grain of rice. These transmitters, called Blue Mofo tags, had been developed by a company called Cellular Tracking Technologies, and Cinderella, Eric, and Carl were part of the first generation of monarchs to wear them. Before my visit to the sanctuaries, I'd spoken with David LaPuma, an executive at CTT and one of the brains behind the Blue Morpho. The company had initially focused on developing tech for tracking eagles, but LaPuma had previously worked in monarch conservation and carried his interest in the butterflies with him. Tracking a monarch is different from tracking an eagle, as monarchs each weigh less than a dollar bill. Any transmitter attached to one would weigh no more than a few grains of sand. No battery could be made that small and still provide power over months of flying, and the solar panels that CTT used for eagle trackers were much too heavy. But the team figured out a solution, taking the ultra-thin solar squares that line the wings of satellites and carefully chopping them up into tiny bespoke cells. An early version of the tracker applied to butterflies with dabs of eyelash glue was linked with a cell phone app, a sort of Pokemon Go for monarchs, LaPuma said, and record their locations in somewhat haphazard fashion. The newest version works more like Google Maps, providing far more complete data on the butterflies' locations to anyone, almost in real time. Cinderella, Eric, and Carl had all been tagged in Sierra Chincua, which meant that I could deduce certain facts about their lives. They were already bona fide world-class wanderers, having flown all the way from Canada in the fall, a three-month trip. Along the way, they dodged birds and windmills and cars, eventually reaching the same patch of forest that their great-grandparents had roosted in. For much of the winter, they had not eaten and had barely moved, jamming themselves so tightly against their fellow travelers that from a distance it looked like scales armoring the sides of the trees. Now they had awakened, stretching their wings and warming up. Well, that's all for today's Diary of Science and Nature. We won't be able to finish that article, but stay tuned for more programming on Radio Eye.
1: Hello, this is Perry Papillardo, and I have an article from the World of Good section of Reader's Digest from the October and November 2025 issue. This is Cinder the Hardware Cat from Wareham, Massachusetts. The most beloved fixture at our hardware store isn't a tool or a piece of equipment, it's our cat, Cinder. Initially, an employee brought in his cat, Lewis, to rid the store of mice that had snuck in with the birdseed. Lewis so cheered employees and customers, if not the mice, that he stayed permanently. When his owner retired, Lewis did too, and we knew we needed another shop cat. So we rescued Cinder from a shelter and brought her to live here, sometimes calling her Cinder Block or Cinderella. She isn't exactly a house cat, so the store is a perfect mix of safety and freedom. She greets customers, curls up on the counter, and plays underneath shopping carts, but slinks away if she's feeling antisocial. We keep a tracker in her collar so we always know where she is, and we post signs alerting visitors to her presence. For her fans, Cinder is the first thing they look for and hoping she'll greet them before they carry on with their shopping. Some come by just to pet her, even if they don't need to buy something.
2: This recording is provided by the Allen County Public Library's audio reading service. It is specifically designed for and directed to people with visual, physical, learning, language, or other disabilities and conditions that prevent them from reading printed materials.
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4: Welcome. This is Smithsonian, and I'm your reader, Julie, with the audio reading service at the Allen County Public Library in Fort Wayne, Indiana. Today I'll be reading from SmithsonianMag.com, copyright 2026, Smithsonian Institution. And now I'll begin with 100 years ago, students across the U.S. took the first SAT. Today, relatively few colleges require the test. Where is it headed? The standardized exam has evolved over the past century, all in the name of testing for college readiness. Now it has become a symbol of the American higher education system. This was written by Mackenzie Prilliman. On June 23, 1926, more than 8,000 high school students sat down to take the first version of what was then called the Scholastic Aptitude Test, or the SAT. The teens spent roughly an hour and a half attempting to answer 315 questions about word definitions, analogies, math, and more, in the hopes that their score would help them gain admission to top colleges. In just a few years, Harvard even began to use the test to find talented students beyond those at prestigious boarding schools on the East Coast. Now, a century later, around 2 million graduating high school students in the United States, more than half, take the SAT each year. The test has morphed several times over its history, as researchers, educators, and the public have pushed for it to assess skills learned in school rather than inherent intelligence or rote memorization. But higher education has been inching away from entrance exams. Less than 10% of the U.S. institutions that grant bachelor's degrees require a score from the SAT or its fellow ACT test for the fall 2026 admissions cycle. That's largely because of the COVID-19 pandemic's lingering effects. However, decades-long arguments over what the test scores truly reflect and whether they're accurate predictors of college success have made people question their role in admissions. In the narrowest sense, the SAT's role is simply to provide a measure of verbal and math skills needed in college, says Rebecca Zwick, an education expert who retired from the University of California, Santa Barbara. But, of course, its role has expanded to mean a lot more things. Some people view it as the embodiment of the meritocracy, and then others think it's a tool for social stratification, adds Zwick, who also worked for 25 years at the Educational Testing Service, ETS, which was formerly responsible for the administration of the SAT. The test is owned by the nonprofit College Board. As we enter a new SAT era, many people are wondering whether the test will make a triumphant return as a requirement for college admissions, and if, instead of just weeding out applicants, it could better help universities meet students where they are. Title of the next section, The Birth of a Standardized College Entrance Exam. Prior to the SAT, relatively few people in the United States went to college. Only 1% of the 17.1 million students of all ages in 1900 were enrolled in post-secondary education. For comparison, that proportion is estimated to be about 26% in fall 2026. College-goers often attended institutions in or close to their hometowns, so many universities administer their own individualized entrance exams to prospective students. However, as colleges started to place some emphasis on wider geographic recruitment, it meant that it was less and less likely that they could attract promising applicants if students had to travel to that college to take the test, says John Thielen, a historian of higher education who retired from the University of Kentucky. The idea of a readily available standardized test that higher education hopefuls could take anywhere in the country became increasingly attractive. At the same time, Thielen adds, some schools, such as members of the eventual Ivy League, were starting to align themselves academically, so they wanted to have comparable data about admissions trends. Princeton psychologist and eugenicist Carl Brigham was also interested in the education system, and in 1923 he published a book in which he claimed that American intelligence was declining because of black people and immigrants. His racist theory was derived from the results of an IQ test administered to U.S. military recruits during World War I. Dividing scores by test-taker race and country of origin, he argued, showed that certain groups were smarter than others. Brigham's ideas were immediately refuted by experts, including Horace Mann Bond, a key figure in African American education, who wrote a scathing review of the book and conducted his own small study, which found that IQ test scores were associated with school resources. In 1930, Brigham published a paper to retract his earlier statements on racial differences in intelligence. Still, Brigham used insights from psychology experiments with Princeton students to adapt the military IQ test into the first SAT for the College Board. Harvard soon adopted the test to expand recruitment. In 1934, the university began to use it to screen for potential scholarship students, and not long after, it required all prospective students to take the exam. It was a way to try to initially break up a little bit of the old boys' network in elite college education, and to allow for the admission of a certain percentage of smart Jews and Italians and Irish kids, working-class kids, who weren't going to prep schools, says Harry Feder, executive director of the National Center for Fair and Open Testing, parentheses Fair Test, a nonprofit that advocates against the SAT. Other schools followed suit, and all the eventual Ivy League institutions administered the test by the end of the 1930s. After the GI Bill was passed in 1944, the test grew in popularity because of an influx of veterans who wanted to attend college via the legislation. The SAT really started to take off in the 1960s, Thielen says, partly because baby boomers were reaching their late teenage years and the federal government, higher education institution, and employers were pushing for high schoolers to go to college. That's when the University of California system added the SAT as an entrance requirement. By the late 80s, only a few dozen colleges did not require standardized test scores. A picture taken in the 1960s shows a group of both male and female students taking the SAT. They are sitting at individual desks arranged in rows. Each student has their head down, looking at their work. They are recording answers to questions with a pencil. Title of the next section, The SAT's Role in Modern Times. College-bound students have long viewed the exam as a rite of passage. In recent years, it has moved away from attempting to measure IQ or aptitude for learning. Instead, it aims to assess skills that should have been acquired during high school. That's reflected in the name change from Scholastic Aptitude Test to Scholastic Assessment Test in 1994, and the removal of the entire full name to formally call it the SAT, no longer an acronym, 3 years later. The College Board has made other changes over the years, removing questions about analogies and antonyms, which are items that can be memorized, introducing the use of a calculator, and discontinuing an essay section which appeared from 2005 to 2021. Zwick, formerly of ETS, says the essay stirred controversy because some educators argued that such a constrained format couldn't fully demonstrate a student's writing ability and that it disadvantaged non-native English speakers. The SAT offers a standardized assessment of the skills that colleges said students most needed to initially succeed, says Priscilla Rodriguez, Senior Vice President of College Readiness Assessments at the College Board. Another standardized exam, the American College Test, joined the fray in 1959. In 2024, about 1.4 million high school seniors took what's now formally called the ACT. This test is more popular in the Midwest and the South, while the SAT dominates the East and West Coast, though most colleges that review scores weigh the exams equally. The College Board devotes plenty of resources to what's called predictive validity, examining whether the SAT truly measures what it's supposed to, college readiness. The board's recent reports indicate that SAT scores, especially when combined with high school grade point average, or GPA, are predictive of cumulative college GPA across 4 years, as well as bachelor's degree completion within 4 years. The correlations hold when the data is divided by student demographics, including underrepresented minorities, first-generation college students, and individuals whose first language isn't English, although degree completion rates tended to be slightly lower for these groups compared with the overall numbers. That's consistent with past research. Based on self-reported data, the SAT does predict first-year GPA pretty well, says Fred Oswald, a psychologist at UC Irvine. Although some experts argue that predictive power drops in later years, he adds, the first year is highly consequential for being able to stay in school. The College Board also conducts intense internal and external analysis of new test questions to make sure the SAT is fair, meaning that certain types of students don't score significantly higher than others. For instance, an infamous analogy question referenced a regatta, which students from lower socioeconomic backgrounds and more likely to be of racially minoritized groups may have never heard of. In addition to educational opportunities and obstacles, a student's verbal and math abilities can be influenced by personal characteristics, Oswald says. A love of writing short stories, or a passion for construction projects that require geometry, might give a student an edge. And being able to afford SAT tutoring and to take the test multiple times is known to elevate scores on the coachable exam. Because of this, the College Board has put out free test prep resources. That's why a test score alone, even from the SAT, one of the most rigorously developed tests, can't determine college readiness, Oswald says. Instead, admission officers should be using it as a piece of information to be considered alongside other pieces, such as a high school transcript, writing assignments, and extracurricular activities. Ultimately, you have to compare one student to another when making admissions decisions, and the SAT provides some comparative information, Oswald says. While the SAT holds a huge role in higher education, it's also a major money maker for the College Board, which reaps some $200 million to $300 million per year off the test, reported Forbes' Scott White in 2025. The organization has also been fined for selling student data without parental consent. Pop quiz. Here is a sampling of some of the questions that appeared on the very first SAT. Since the College Board cannot locate the answer key, we use Microsoft Copilot to confirm the solutions, which you can find at the end of the story. We're aware that it's ironic we used AI to solve these. Question 1. A man spent 1/8 of his spare change for a package of cigarettes, 3 times as much for a meal, and then had 80 cents left. How much did he have at first? Question 2. A submarine can go 10 miles an hour underwater and 20 miles an hour above water. How long will it take to go 100 miles if it has to go 3/5 of the way underwater? Question 3. 3 of these are related to each other in some definite way. Indicate which 3 are thus most closely related. Priestley, Dalton, Bach, DeSoto, Galileo, Mendeleev. Question 4. In the line below, the first 2 words are related to each other in some way. You are to see what the relation is between the first 2 words and find 1 word in the parentheses that is related in the same way to the 3rd word. Copper, dash, electricity, :, air, hyphen, parentheses, air, spelled H-E-I-R, wind, sound, breath, oxygen, parentheses. Question 5. The numbers are arranged in accordance with some particular scheme. Write the two numbers that should come next. 5, 15, 17, 51, 53. The title of the next section, The Debate Over the SAT. Some view the SAT as a pillar of meritocracy in the American education system. The College Board's Rodriguez, for instance, describes it as an accessible way for any student to demonstrate what they've learned in high school. She, a first-generation American, credits the SAT, along with the preliminary SAT or PSAT, which qualifies students for the National Merit Scholarship Program and advanced placement classes through which high schoolers can earn college credits, with helping to change her own life trajectory. Others see the standardized exam as a flawed instrument that can exacerbate existing inequities. Because it's a time test, it really prizes processing speed, says Fair Test Feder. The SAT is not assessing deep thinking, he adds, in the way that asking a student to read a novel, then discuss it does. What's more, Feder says, test scores often reflect family circumstance and where a student grew up and went to high school. A study published in the February 2026 issue of the Quarterly Journal of Economics found that children of the highest 20% of American earners were 7 times as likely as children of the lowest 20% to score at least a 1300 on the SAT, which maxes out at 1600, or the equivalent on the ACT. According to data gathered by Opportunity Insights, a research and policy institute based at Harvard, the higher the family income, the higher students tend to score. Yellow sidebar. Did you know? For a few months, the College Board considered giving SAT takers an adversity score. In May 2019, the College Board announced a plan to give SAT takers an adversity score, the intention being that the score would provide college admissions offices with some context about the socioeconomic factors impacting each student's academic performance. Parents and educators criticized the proposal, arguing that putting a single number on adversity was problematic, and the College Board dropped the plan by August. Back to the text. Education doesn't predict for wealth. Wealth predicts for education, says Andre Perry, who researches structural inequality in education for the Brookings Institution, a Washington, D.C.-based think tank. We talk about education being this great equalizer, Perry says, but by far and away, we know that wealth is a predictor, and consequently, we should have programs and initiatives for low-wealth individuals, particularly in their first year of college. He sees the SAT as a way to assess where students might need extra help. Colleges could provide that support through tutoring, pre-matriculation programs to give high schoolers some college exposure or mentorship, Perry adds. Students could also use their score as a tool to make decisions about what they will need to achieve their academic goals. What's more, the skills tested on the SAT might not be relevant to a student's pursuits. Performance-based assessments can be better predictors of success for some fields, such as music, Feder says. And the University of Michigan's undergraduate business program ask applicants to submit a business case discussion exercise. Soft skills like perseverance, determination, and grit, needed to stay in college beyond the first year, aren't measured with standardized tests, Perry says. For instance, a 2017 report co-authored by Oswald found that a sense of belongings, a growth mindset, and personal goals and values strongly support a student's college success. One way to capture a college hopeful's ability to navigate an academic space, regardless of resources, is Texas' top 10% rule, Perry notes. Since 1998, students who graduate in the top 10% of their class at a recognized public or private high school in the state, be it low-resource or high-resource school, have automatically gained admissions to most Texas public universities. Some experts debate how well the strategy is working, particularly for people of marginalized groups. Every student transforms themselves when they're in college, Perry says. When looking at application materials, you're really trying to assess if a student's willing to transform themselves, whatever their background is. Title of the next section, The Test, Optional Movement, and Beyond. Standardized test scores are now required by just a small proportion of U.S. universities. Of the roughly 2,300 four-year institutions offering bachelor's degrees, about 80 do not take standardized test scores, and about 2,000 give applicants the option not to submit scores for fall 2026 admissions, according to Fair Test. Some schools are test optional if applicants meet certain academic criteria, and some use scores only for course placement. The test optional movement skyrocketed during the height of the COVID-19 pandemic, largely because the College Board paused SAT testing in the spring and summer of 2020, and availability was limited for the rest of the year and in 2021. A mere 4% of colleges required standardized test scores for fall 2022 applications, compared with 55% in 2019. The movement has far earlier origins, though. Bowdoin College in Maine was the first school to adopt a test optional policy in 1969, and more joined over the following decades. A study published in March in the journal Educational Researcher found that among nearly 200 selective private schools that had adopted test optional policies prior to the pandemic, the lack of an SAT or ACT score requirement did not affect rates of first-year retention or graduation within 6 years. Breaking down the institutions by selectivity revealed that those with more competitive admissions had improved student success with test optional policies. In 2001, the then-president of the UC system, Richard Atkinson, proposed that standardized test scores should be dropped as a college admissions requirement. America's overemphasis on the SAT is compromising our educational system, he said during a keynote at the American Council on Education's annual meeting, maintaining that it shows students test-taking techniques rather than critical thinking skills. UC schools did not eliminate the requirement following Atkinson's speech, but they did in recent years because of COVID-19 and to lower barriers for college entry. Now, however, UC professors are calling for entrance exams to be reinstated for applicants pursuing science, technology, engineering, or math STEM majors. We now observe preparation gaps so severe that instructors must reteach middle school mathematics while simultaneously teaching the material students need for sciences, engineering, economics, and other quantitatively demanding fields, they write in a May 2026 open letter signed by more than 1,500 faculty members. A more recent letter signed by more than 600 non-STEM UC faculty endorses the return of test scores to help assess prospective students' reading and writing abilities. Dozens of universities, including MIT, Purdue, Stanford, and the University of Florida, have reinstated entrance exam requirements since the height of the pandemic. But will the higher education system experience a huge swing back to an SAT mandate? I think for the time being, we've reached a kind of equilibrium, says Fetter of Fair Test. He and some of the other experts who spoke with Smithsonian Magazine suspect that certain elite schools might return to requiring test scores, but that many will remain optional in the short term. Others think that the SAT will make a comeback in a world with rising high school grade inflation and the pervasive use of artificial intelligence for classwork. Kindergarten through 12th grade teachers surveyed by NPR and the polling firm IPSOS believes that AI is affecting students' critical thinking skills, according to results released earlier this month. Most respondents see the technology as a shortcut for kids to avoid schoolwork and say that it's making it harder for educators to assess students' knowledge. The SAT, by contrast, says the College Board's Rodriguez, is a way for a student to raise their hand and say, "Here's what I can do." Many colleges, however, are now facing another crisis, whether they can admit enough undergraduates to stay open. Between 2010 and 2021, the number of students enrolled at bachelor-granting institutions in the U.S. fell by 15%, largely because of a demographic cliff, a declining U.S. birth rate since 2007. Loosening admissions requirements might be one way for struggling higher education institutions to keep going, says historian Thielen, although he suspects it's too late for that, as many students today consider options outside of traditional colleges. All colleges are going to have to work harder at attracting students, he adds, but the key will be student retention. I think that's where they're going to be increasingly put their attention and resources. And now the answer key. Number one, $1.60. Number two, 8 hours. Number three, Priestley, Dalton, Mendeleev. Four, sound. Five, 159, 161. Next, we're going to go to the largest operating steam locomotive in the world. Weighs 1.2 million pounds. Now the historic train may be coming to your town. This was written by Daily correspondent Sonia Anderson. Built in the 1940s, Big Boy number 4014 retired in 1961 after traveling for more than 1 million miles. It's now making its way across the country in honor of America's 250th birthday. The world's largest operating steam locomotive is currently chugging across the United States. It's known as Big Boy number 4014, and crowds of Americans are lining railroad tracks to watch it pass through their towns. The locomotive stretches 133 feet long and weighs 1.2 million pounds. This month, it rolled through Valley Forge National Historic Park in Pennsylvania, bells ringing and steam whistle blaring, as NPR's Jeff London reports. It was pretty amazing, spectator John Siebert, a member of a model railway club, tells NPR. When he blew the whistle right by us, it kind of went right through you. The sound went right through you. Big Boy is making a cross-country trip in honor of America's 250th birthday, according to a statement from Union Pacific Railroad. After stopping in Philadelphia for July 4 and 5, it continued its long journey, which winds through Ohio, Indiana, Illinois, Missouri, Kansas, and Colorado. At the end of the month, it will return home to Wyoming. Spectators can track the train's movement online. It's all manually operated. There's nothing automatic, train engineer Ed Dickens, senior manager of the Union Pacific's Heritage Operations, tells NPR. Every sound, every move that it makes, is controlled by human hands. It's just 1940s technology, very pure in that sense. Quick fact. Just how big is Big Boy? See how the 133-foot-long locomotive measures up against a school bus, 40 feet, a sedan, nearly 16 feet, a diesel locomotive, 74 feet, and a Boeing 747, 232 feet, in this infographic from Union Pacific. That graphic was not included in the story. As Big Boy traveled through western Pennsylvania on July 11, everyone inside the cab wore earplugs and eye protection, according to the Pittsburgh Tribune Review's Zachary Gibson. Because the furnace was so hot, workers made sure to drink water regularly. Hearing over the loud noise was also challenging, so they used hand signals to communicate. This locomotive was one of 25 Big Boys that hauled supplies through the Wasatch Mountains, traveling between Utah and Wyoming. Designed by Union Pacific, they were constructed by the American Locomotive Company between 1941 and 1944. The locomotives were built for power, according to the National Park Service. They were known as Big Boys due to their impressive weight and size. With extra wheels and larger cylinders, they were able to pull 120-car, 3,800-ton freight trains at 40 miles per hour. Today, only 8 of the big boys still exist. Most of them are on display in museums, but one is operational, number 4014. The nearly 85-year-old locomotive retired from freight duty in December 1914.

0: 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The material being read is the copyright property of the publications being read. Access to this program is solely for persons who cannot read the original printed version due to a visual impairment or other disability. By continuing to listen, you confirm that you have such a condition.
1: The source of our articles is now going to go back to the summer edition of Smithsonian Magazine. The first article that I'm going to read is entitled, Finding a Way Through the Maze. I'm going to point out that the spelling of maze is M-A-I-Z-E, not M-A-Z-E. Sybilla Wrighton Masters was a consummate innovator who went against the grain. This was written by Lucia Graves. In the late 17th century, colonists in North America faced a new problem, how to process maize, a New World staple, using mills designed for softer European grains. Sybilla Wrighton Masters, a Philadelphia mother of four, devised a solution. Born circa 1676 and raised in Burlington Township, West Jersey, Sybilla married the prosperous merchant Thomas Masters in the early 1690s and moved to Philadelphia. After observing the way indigenous communities pounded maize with wooden pestles, she conceived a machine that produced coarse kernels used for making hominy meal, a staple at the time and similar to what we now call grits. While some colonies granted exclusive privileges for inventions, Philadelphia was still young and did not yet issue patents, so Masters set sail for Britain in 1712 to seek legal protection for her design. I have been at great trouble and expense and have ventured my life across the seas, she wrote in her 1713 patent application. I have left my country, my family, and all your comforts of life for the good of the public. Married women could not legally hold patents in their own name, neither in the colonies nor in England, so Masters' patent was issued to her husband in 1715, specifying that the invention had been found out by Sybilla, his wife. Historians consider her the first American colonist to secure an English patent, despite the legal hurdles. While in London, Sybilla opened a shop selling hats and bonnets made using a second innovation, a method for preparing and weaving fibers from plants such as straw and palmetto. In 1716, patent number 403 was issued to Thomas as for the weaving process. The same year, Masters returned to Philadelphia, where her corn processing technology was used at a mill established by her husband. Although the product never sold well in England, it found some success in the colonies. More significant was Masters' progression from observation to innovation and commercialization, securing her a place in the canon of American invention. Next, we'll go to Feats That Fostered Freedom for All. Bold, inventive abolitionists changed minds and saved families by organizing. This was written by Taryn White. Each biographical paragraph is illustrated with a picture of the person's face. The first is William Still. Born in 1821, Still inherited abolitionism from his parents. In 1844, he moved to Philadelphia and eventually began working at the Pennsylvania Anti-Slavery Society. As chairman of the Vigilance Committee, he assisted hundreds of freedom seekers, raising funds, coordinating journeys, and helped finance several of Harriet Tubman's missions to the South. He recorded stories from nearly 1,000 of those he'd aided, helping families find loved ones. Still found his own long-lost brother when the latter visited the society after buying his own freedom. He shared his records in 1872's The Underground Railroad, still a vital resource for historians. The second is Mary Ann Shadd Carey. A pioneering figure in education, law, and civil rights, Carey was born in Wilmington, Delaware, in 1823 and founded multiple schools to advance black education. After the passage of the Fugitive Slave Act in 1850, Carey moved to Canada. She was the first black

0: woman in North America to edit and publish a newspaper, the Provincial Freeman. She returned to the United States after the start of the Civil War to recruit black soldiers for the Union Army. In 1869, she enrolled in Howard University and later became one of the first black women in the U.S. to earn a law degree. And the third is Angelina Grimke Weld. Born in 1805, Weld grew up in Charleston, South Carolina. Her parents were enslavers, and she witnessed the brutality of slavery up close. She moved to Philadelphia in 1829 and published An Appeal to Christian Women of the South in 1836, urging her readers to oppose slavery. Less than 2 years later, she became the first woman to speak before a legislative body in the U.S., presenting 20,000 anti-slavery petitions at the Massachusetts State House in Boston. In her powerful address, Weld drew on her family history. "I stand before you as a repentant slaveholder. I owe it to the suffering slave and to the deluded master, to my country and the world, to do all that I can to overturn a system of complicated crimes." Let's go now to A King Among the Muckrakers. Lincoln Steffens invented a new kind of journalism, Reputable, Unsparing, and Above All, Objective, by John Grinspan. While we might imagine 19th-century Americans living on isolated farmsteads, in fact, they were constantly receiving news from near and far. Trouble was, much of it was rotten. Openly partisan papers distorted nearly everything to suit the biases of their subscribers. The French sociologist Alexis de Coteville was dismayed to find in the 1830s that the typical American reporter mostly resorted to a coarse appeal to the passions of his readers. For much of early American history, you just couldn't trust the news. The democratic invention of accurate political reporting in the United States didn't arrive until around the turn of the last century. It took the ceaseless inquiries of Lincoln Steffens, a journalist so dogged that party bosses called him a born crook that's gone straight, to teach citizens to expect objectivity in news. Steffens went to the finest schools, but later wrote that his true education began with his reporting gigs, covering Wall Street and then crime for the New York Evening Post in the mid-1890s. The Post was a reformist paper, and Steffens was expected to produce condemnations of corrupt bigwigs and bent lawmen. Yet when he met crooks and cops, politicos and prostitutes, Steffens found their motivations far richer than the finger-waggers acknowledged. He became obsessed with a system that allowed malfeasance. Convinced that the country's corruption was part of a deeper story, Steffens set out with his little dog, Mickey, reporting for McClure's magazine. He came to appreciate the attractive candor of the honest crooks who ran urban political machines and would kibitz over how to steal an election or taxpayer funds. He became a regular at their headquarters, where party bosses petted Mickey while talking about the mechanics of corruption, as one artist to another. Steffens's stories became a sensation, inquiring a wave of journalists who uncovered social ills by investigating them up close. There had been prior muckrakers, most notably Ida B. Wells and Henry Demarest Lloyd, who exposed lynchings and strike-breaking, respectively, but it was his Shame of the Cities series that drew the connections between Democratic failures and readers sitting in their parlors. Steffens discovered that his own middle-class audience was partly responsible for political corruption. In San Francisco, he found that nearly the whole business community was complicit with the party machine. In New York, he saw that Wall Street and Tammany Hall were deeply linked and rolled his eyes at respectable New Yorkers' occasional efforts to throw the rascals out before losing interest and electing another crook as mayor. It was an innovation in self-criticism, asking readers to consider how the misgovernment of the American people is misgovernment by the American people, as Steffens put it in the introduction to his best-selling collection, The Shame of the Cities. He capped off decades of work with a funny, humane autobiography published in 1931. According to the novelist and critic Granville Hicks, the autobiography of Lincoln Steffens was possibly the most influential book of the New Deal era, prompting America to consider the goodness of bad men and the badness of good men. Steffens redefined journalism, guiding the work of investigators like Bob Woodward and Carl Bernstein, and advocates like Rachel Carson and Ralph Nader. For Steffens and other muckrakers, journalism meant speaking truth, not just to power, but to one's own subscribers. The illustration for this story is a picture of the cover of McClure's magazine, printed in January of 1903. This information is printed at the top of the cover. Above the title, it reads, Fall and Redemption of Minneapolis. Below the title and date is a drawing of a woman in front of a navy blue background. She is wearing a red and gold patterned dress with draped sleeves. In her right hand, she's carrying a long, pointed object that has smoke winding out from the top. In her left hand, she's carrying a similar long object, but this one has fire coming out from the top. The woman is looking off into the distance. The caption tells us that this is an exposé published by Steffens about Minneapolis corruption. We will go next to The Mothers Who Nurtured Suffrage. In a poignant pattern, many of the most important contributions to suffrage were enacted or inspired by mothers. This was written by Lucia Graves. As a young girl growing up on an Iowa farm after the Civil War, Carrie Chapman Catt was so swept up in the presidential election of 1872 that she named her kittens after the candidates. One of the less comely furballs was dubbed Ulysses S. Grant. But when election day arrived, she was horrified to see her mother left behind as her father drove off with the farmhands in the family's three-seated buggy to the polls. "I was astonished that my mother did not go to vote," she recalled, "and shocked when she told me she had no legal right to do so." The moment set Catt on her path, a life dedicated to the women's suffrage movement that culminated in the passage of the 19th Amendment. Looking back on her achievements, she later wrote, "I could never forget that rank injustice to my mother." Though we often speak of the mothers of suffrage in a metaphorical sense, Catt's story points to a more literal lineage as well. Suffrage succeeded because mothers who lacked any formal political power nevertheless inspired and shaped the work that secured it for their daughters and granddaughters. Susan B. Anthony inherited the reformist instincts of her Quaker household, and her mother managed a New York farm that became a hub for abolitionist organizing. Though Anthony herself never married or had children, she became something of a second mother to the children of Elizabeth Cady Stanton, caring for them so Stanton could write. All seven of those children lived to adulthood, and Stanton's youngest daughter, Harriet Eaton Stanton Blatch, extended her mother's legacy in a new direction by organizing wage-earning women to take mass political action and urging wealthy women to march alongside them. A generation after Stanton and Anthony, in the 1890s, Mary Church Terrell, a civil rights strategist and educator, became the first president of the National Association of Colored Women and later helped found the NAACP. Terrell wrote admirably of her mother, a successful businesswoman born enslaved, who insisted her daughter receive the higher education she'd been denied. "I lift up my heart in gratitude to my dear mother for her foresight and for the sacrifice she made in my behalf," Terrell later wrote. For Alice Paul, the radical strategist who co-founded the National Women's Party and led the White House pickets that helped force the suffrage amendment onto the national agenda in the 1910s, support for women's suffrage had been taken for granted in her childhood home. Paul recalled her mother regularly bringing her to suffrage meetings where she absorbed the value of uncompromising persistence. When you put your hand to the plow, you can't put it down until you get to the end of the row, Paul recalled her mother advising. By 1916, Cat was orchestrating the campaign that would carry the movement across the finish line. Her winning plan mapped a swift state-by-state push for ratification by 3/4 of American state legislatures, as required to amend the Constitution. In the summer of 1920, 35 states had approved the amendment, one short of the number required. In Tennessee, the state Senate had approved the amendment, but the House was split, with a procedural vote tied at 48-48, a single vote shy of the necessary majority. Then, Harry Byrne, a 24-year-old Republican representative, reversed his anti-suffrage position at the last moment. It was, of course, a mother who tipped the balance. "Vote for suffrage and don't keep them in doubt," Phoebe Feb Byrne wrote to her son. "Don't forget to be a good boy and help Mrs. Cat." As Byrne wrote in a statement entered into the official record of the Tennessee House of Representatives, "I know that a mother's advice is always safest for her boy to follow, and my mother wanted me to vote for ratification." This article is accompanied by a picture of the cover of the 1917 suffrage magazine entitled The Woman Citizen. The background is faint blue. The print, which says, "Women bring all voters into the world. Let women vote," is black. A woman is holding a baby in her arms. The woman's eyes look directly at the baby's eyes. Our last story today is entitled Through the Lens of Justice. The father of documentary photography created stark and eloquent images mounting a sharp critique of the child labor in the U.S. This was written by Ted Scheinemann. When Lewis Hine began traveling the country in 1908 to document the working lives of children, around 2 million Americans younger than 15 were full-time laborers. A reformer and an investigative photographer for the National Child Labor Committee, NCLC, Hine, who trained as a sociologist, used his Graflex camera for what he called detective work. He'd materialize outside a factory or mine or cannery, sometimes in the guise of a Bible salesman, and wangle his way in. Other times, management denied him entry, even threatened him with physical violence. These photos, taken from 1909 to 1911, display Hine's arrestingly direct style, which moved hearts and changed minds. In 1916, the NCLC celebrated the signing of the first federal child labor law. Three photos are included in this short story. The first is of a 9-year-old black girl named Fanny Bredo Hine working with her father in a bog in Wareham, Massachusetts. She and her father are shown standing in the water of the bog while raking the cranberries into a bucket. The second picture shows three young boys sitting at an anthracite mine. Their faces and clothes are very dirty. They are wearing caps and coats, but no gloves. They were known as breaker boys for their job of removing impurities from coal by hand before shipment. The third picture was taken in a Georgia cotton mill. Two boys are dressed in bib overalls, shirts, and caps. Only one is wearing shoes. The boys are standing on a machine while it is winding spools of thread. There is a belt with no protective covering driving the machine that is only a very short distance from one of the boys. All three of these pictures are in sepia coloring. Well, that's all the time we have for today. This has been Julie with Smithsonian. I hope you've enjoyed today's reading from the audio reading service at the Allen County Public Library.
1: Hi, I'm Linda. I'll be reading a magazine article from Real Simple, May 2024 issue, When You're a Productive Procrastinator, a science-based look at why your home is never cleaner than when you're on deadline, plus How to Break the Habit by Naomi Barr. Despite our to-do lists and good intentions, it can happen to the best of us. We scroll through Instagram instead of writing that work memo, dash to the drugstore at midnight to get a birthday card, spend April 14th swimming in tax forms we're going to finish, we swear, as soon as we scrub down the stove, and maybe clean the oven while we're at it. If you're repeating this pattern habitually, avoiding the thing you really need to do, and keeping busy while you don't do it, then you may be among the estimated 1 in 4 adults experts call chronic procrastinators. The habit has nothing to do with laziness, poor time management, or incompetence. Leonardo da Vinci may have taken 16 years to paint it, but when he was finished, it was the Mona Lisa. Psychologists and researchers have some theories about why we may be prone to this self-defeating behavior, as well as actionable advice on how to handle it, seize the moment, and read on. Why we procrastinate. Our leading theory is fairly straightforward. We put off tasks because we're not sufficiently motivated. Human motivation is a complicated equation that involves 4 factors, says Alexander Rosenthal, PhD, who researches procrastination at the Karolinska Institute in Stockholm. They are 1, the amount of deadline pressure we're under, 2, the value we place on the task, that is, the reward we'll get when we complete it, 3, our confidence that we can accomplish it, 4, how impulsive and distractible we are, meaning how likely we are to fall down rabbit holes of rabbit videos. Another school of thought blames feelings, specifically unpleasant ones, and our desire to avoid them. Procrastination is rooted in the difficulty one has in regulating the negative emotions related to a task, like fear or worry, says Fuchsia Sirois, PhD, a professor of psychology at Durham University in England and a leading researcher on procrastination. Maybe you feel resentful. This project should have been assigned to someone junior to me. Frustrated, these directions don't make sense. Or bored, I'd rather walk on hot coals than sit on hold with customer service. Or back to the taxes scenario. Maybe you're freaked out about how much money you might owe. We avoid negative feelings by delaying the task or replacing it with one that's less emotionally loaded. Organizing the sock drawer, for instance. When we complete an easier task, we get the satisfaction of crossing off a to-do and a rush of the feel-good neurotransmitter dopamine. I call this emotional misregulation because you really believe that by doing these other things, you'll feel better. And for a time you do, says psychologist Tim Pischel, PhD, author of Solving the Procrastination Puzzle. But we all know how specious that is when the real task still looms. The false accomplishment high is often trailed by guilt, and when procrastination becomes chronic, Pischel says, guilt transforms into shame. Then it's not just about that single task, it becomes about you. You think, I'm broken. How to stop? You are not broken. Evidence suggests that the tendency may be hardwired into the brain. In a 2018 study, German researchers took brain scans of 264 adults and found that those who exhibited procrastinator behavior had a larger amygdala, the almond-shaped structure that plays a key role in processing emotions. The amygdala is where our fight or flight response is activated, and it's where we start worrying about a task, Sirois says. In a neurobiological double whammy, the researchers also discovered that in the brains of procrastinators, there's less connectivity between the amygdala and the dorsal anterior cingulate cortex, which handles motivation and decision-making, meaning not only are procrastinators more naturally susceptible to stress, but their brains are less able to override their emotions and take action. So while human beings are generally not very good at letting future consequences dictate present actions, as you know if you've ever giddily ordered one more glass of wine the night before an early meeting, procrastinators may find it particularly challenging. Luckily, our brains can learn new tricks. Thanks, neuroplasticity. And just as the amygdala can grow with stress, it can shrink via calming practices. Here are a few ideas to get you off the procrastination bus and back to doing what matters. Practice mindfulness. When you're fretting about getting something done, the last thing you may want to do is be still and focus on your breath. But mindfulness teaches us to watch our painful feelings, such as fear and anxiety, come and go like a storm passing overhead. We recently did a randomized controlled trial with students and found that mindfulness training significantly reduced procrastination, Sirois says. Mindfulness teaches you how to sit with your emotions and accept them rather than avoid them. Even a few minutes of deep breathing can help. A 2023 study published in Cell Reports Medicine showed that 5-minute mindful breathing breaks taken daily for about a month could improve mood and reduce anxiety. Control interruptions. So simple yet so effective. Identify the stimuli that frequently distract you, then remove them or put yourself in a new setting, Rosenthal says. If your surroundings, chatty coworkers, a kitchen full of snacks, cause you to lose focus, take yourself away from temptation by heading to another location, Rosenthal says, whether it's a public library or a deserted conference room somewhere in your office. Add value to your task. If the satisfaction of getting it done isn't enough of a reward, you may need an extra carrot. Sometimes you can overcome negative emotions about a task by associating it with something that gives you a higher sense of purpose, Rosenthal says. Let's say you're always putting off dealing with your retirement savings. Remind yourself that you're easing your family's future financial burdens, or give yourself a treat. Work for 45 minutes, then take a 5-minute break. Set an alarm to alert you when it's time to get back on task, and no hitting snooze. Schedule your focused work. Many a well-meaning procrastinator has been felled by the old, I'll get up early and do it in the morning, only to not get up early in the morning. Interesting fact, according to a poll from the market research firm YouGov, 60% of the people who reported that they procrastinate all the time or a lot were night owls. Instead, schedule a procrastinated task for a time when you're typically most productive. If you're usually super alert at 8 or 9 p.m., then block off some evening time to get the ball rolling. Starting is everything, Pichel says, but remember, it's important to give yourself time to wind down after hustling and before bed so you can get the good night's rest you need. Be kind to yourself. Sirois's research has found that procrastinators are not only more stressed about us, but also have lower levels of self-compassion. Once they start practicing it, she says, both stress and procrastination diminish. If you're struggling, be as gentle toward yourself as you would be with a friend. Self-compassion short-circuits the loop of critical thoughts, Sirois says, and studies have found it can increase motivation. The best part? You can start right this minute.
2: This program is intended for a print-impaired audience and is brought to you by Mind's Eye.
3: Hello and welcome to the Funny Pages. My name is Greg Conroy. You ready to have some fun? I hope so. We're going to start off with the duplex. The doctor is talking to Eno Camino, who is sitting on the edge of the exam table, dressed only in his yellow boxers. His bare chest is nearly hairless, and his pot belly is prominent. The doctor is nearby, holding a clipboard in his hands. As he points out, "You have a bad toenail fungus." Eno looks down at his toe and asks, "Are you sure?" The next frame shows a giant mushroom growing out of his foot. The doctor replies, "Yeah, pretty sure." Gross. Deflocked. Mammoth, the sheep, is walking on a sidewalk when he looks up at a sign over a door that reads, "Flyby, Wi-Fi, lowest internet rates." Another sign on the front door reads, "Deals, deals, switch now, deals." He walks in, and he's confronted by two doors. One door has a sign that reads, New Customers, while the other sign on the second door reads, Current Customers. Mamet walks through the new customer's door, where he encounters the entire staff pouring champagne, playing music, and singing, welcoming new customer, woo, party, party, whoop, whoop, whoop. Then the crowd picks up Mamet on their shoulders as they shout, Enjoy your cash, booze, and free armadillo. Don't ask. In the next frame, he's standing outside the doors with, yes, an armadillo in his arms while thinking, I've already forgotten my account password. So this time he looks at the signs on the doors and walks through the door marked for current customers and discovers it's a sheer drop off down a steep hill as he's free falling through the air. It does feel like that sometimes, doesn't it? Non sequitur. A man is standing on a rock inside of a cave drawing a picture on a cave wall. In the picture, he's drawing a woolly mammoth upside down, having just been killed by the artist. A small drawing of the artist is standing on top of the woolly mammoth celebrating. Two other cavemen are watching this. One says, he says it's just resume embellishment. Lola. Our favorite senior citizen is at the doctor in the exam room. The doctor has put his stethoscope on her back. He says, Okay, Lola, take a deep breath. Lola inhales. Ooh. The doctor then says, And let it out. Lola winces as she exhales a stream of obscenities. The doctor, Just your breath, not your inner thoughts. Lola smiles. Wow, I feel better. Marmaduke. Phil, the big dog's owner, is enjoying his dinner at the kitchen table. As he's about to take a bite, Marmaduke unceremoniously drops his dog food dish on top of Phil's lap. The dog looks up at his owner with concern. Phil looks at Marmaduke and remarks, I'll take your word for it that it tastes funny. Ziggy, our diminutive friend, has just ripped off yesterday's page from his calendar. The new page announces Monday. Ziggy says, One good thing you can say about Mondays. They make us appreciate all the other days of the week. Amen. Of course, I'm retired. I don't care. They're all the same. Garfield. Our favorite feline is lying on his back on the kitchen table. He thinks, I am really relaxed. How relaxed am I, you ask? I am so relaxed that I could technically be classified as a liquid. The Argyle sweater. In a world populated by mosquitoes, a policeman mosquito is talking to a detective mosquito. They are standing in a restaurant, which is a crime scene. There is food or blood spattered all over the walls, the floor, and the dead mosquito lying on the floor by the table. The detective mosquito says to the police mosquito, Could be murder. Could be just E over 8. We're still trying to sort it out, Corelli. Pickles. Earl is thinking, When I was young, it was my elders who knew all about how things worked and could explain it all to me. I looked forward to someday growing old and wise and being able to explain things to young folks. He leans over the chair where his grandson Nelson is sitting at the computer. Nelson explains to his grandfather, And then all you do is click here to restart. Aggravated, Earl thinks to himself, Somehow it just didn't work out that way. Pearls before swine. Goat and Rat are talking to Pig. Goat, Hey, Pig, how goes it? Pig smiles and replies, Good, finally lost a few pounds. Goat, How'd you do it? Pig starts skipping away and says over his shoulder, Stopped carrying around so much guilt. Goat turns to Rat and remarks, I wouldn't think that was quantifiable. Rat looks at his body and continues, I could lose half my body weight. Zits. Jeremy is getting ready for school. He has his pants on and is digging around in the dryer trying to find a shirt. He pulls out his typical plaid shirt and starts to put it on. The shirt is extremely small. It's all bunched up around his neck and around his shoulders. He walks up to his mother and asks, Does this shirt look like it needs to be ironed? The Family Circus. Dolly is explaining some rules to her younger brothers, Jeffy and PJ. She explains, "We have to be quiet in libraries, in church, and when Mommy's driving." Sally Forth. Sally is sitting on her bed, talking on her cell phone to her sister, Jackie. Sally, "Jackie, Mom just showed up at my house with a lot of luggage. Care to explain?" Jackie, "I had a feeling that's where she was headed." Sally, "Wait, you knew and didn't give me a heads up?" Jackie tries to backpedal. "I'm sorry, I wasn't certain. If she went there, you'd call." Sally, annoyed. "Instead of you calling me to say Mom just left the house, I don't know where she went." Jackie, "She's not a kid. You keep telling me not to treat her like a kid. What am I supposed to do?" Rhymes with Orange. The text box reads, "The mission." Inside a space station, two astronauts wearing spacesuits are sitting in seats while looking at the controls on the ship's console. The hatch opens, and a third astronaut enters carrying a cat, who is also wearing a spacesuit. The astronaut holds up the cat and says, "You ask me how to boost our social media engagement?" He continues, "Yes, the litter box is nailed down." Okay. Mutts. Mooch the cat is thinking, "This is my maybe I'll scratch the furniture face." Frank, sitting on the edge of the couch, stops reading his book, looks down at the cat with a glare in his eye. Mooch looks up at him innocently. He then thinks, or maybe not. Macanudo. The older witch is talking to us. She is drawn only in black and white. She explains, "Dear reader, we need you to shake this comic strip so that the colors will stick to us again." In the next frame, two witches and three small elves, all drawn in only black and white, are wiggling back and forth. Around them, globs of myriad colors are floating in the sky. In the final frame, the same witch glares at the audience and says, "You call that shaking? Put some muscle into it." Hi and Lois. Hi is wearing a suit while reading a newspaper as he drinks a cup of coffee. Lois is retrieving a bowl of cereal from a cupboard. She turns to her husband and announces, "They're having a sale at the jeweler's." Hi doesn't look up as he replies, "So?" Lois smiles and replies, "Our anniversary is coming." Hi looks up and replies, "So is our mortgage bill." Dustin. Ed, Dustin's father, has just had a shower. He's standing on the bathroom scale, holding a towel around his waist. He looks down at the number and thinks to himself, time to make some changes. He walks into the kitchen, finally dressed, and pours himself a cup of coffee. He says to his wife, "I switched our scale to the metric system." Oh, that's a good one. Blondie. Dagwood has just come home from work. Blondie, his wife, and Daisy, the family dog, have met him at the door. Dagwood. "The boss gave his usual pep talk to everybody in the conference room this morning." Dagwood hangs up his coat and takes off his jacket while continuing, "But right off the bat, he nailed me with a rubber band to get my attention. He always likes some sort of warm-up exercise to kick things off." Blondie and Daisy look surprised. Bizarro. A young Edgar Allan Poe, dressed in a little black suit with a bow tie, is sitting at a desk. There is an inkwell in front of him and some paper. Oddly, he's holding a tablet in his hands. Next to him, perched on a cabinet, is a raven. Edgar looks at the bird with exasperation. "Edgar, I heard you the first 10 times. The bird replies, "Never mind." The text box reads, "Edgar Adolescent Poe." Oh. Okay, that's okay. That's pretty good. Beetle Bailey. Beetle walks into Sarge's office and announces, "The tank is fixed. But now I need to bring in your Jeep." Sarge looks up from his computer. "For a tune-up?" In the next frame, outside of the barracks, the tank has driven over Sarge's Jeep, crushing it. All four wheels are sticking out sideways. Through the window, Beetle says to Sarge, "No, I had a little trouble parking." Mother Goose and Grim, the yellow dog, and Ralph, the other dog in the family, are standing in the garage looking at Mother Goose's car. Grim remarks, "Boy, Mom's car is old." Ralph asks, "Why?" Grim leans against the car and points at one of the headlights, which looks yellow. He says, "Even her headlights have cataracts." The Other Coast. A dog husband and a dog wife are looking at family pictures on a computer screen. The wife says to her husband, "In every photo, your head is tilted sideways and you have a quizzical look." The duplex. Eno Camino is sitting in a chair in a man's office being interviewed. The man behind the desk looks at Eno's resume and asks, "What are your strengths?" Eno smiles and says, "I can do 4.5 push-ups." The man clarifies, "I meant, what are the strengths you bring to this job?" Eno thinks for a moment and then says, "I can bring my dog, Fang. He can do 1 chin-up." Drabble. Ralph is sitting on the couch looking at his phone. His wife, June, also known as Honey Bunch, is sitting next to him reading a book. Wally, the wiener dog, is lying on the back of the couch. Ralph finds something interesting on his phone and says to his wife, "Hey, now we're talking. How to get instant sciatica relief." He turns to his wife and says, "You know you're getting older when everyone you follow on TikTok is a physical therapist." Deflocked. Mamet, the sheep, approaches Cobb, the tall dog, and announces excitedly, "Hey, Cobb, is it maple sugaring season yet? Is it? Is it? Is it? Is it? Is it?" Cobb replies, "Yes, Mamet, why are you acting like that?" Mamet, "Each year you get way too excited about maple sugaring time, so I'm just trying to get in front of your annoying glee." Cobb replies, "But now you're the one being annoying." Mamet becomes excited. "Ooh, I love discovering unintended benefits." Non sequitur. We're in a workroom where tombstones are surrounding two desks, some stacked, some leaning against the walls or desks. A bulletin board on one wall displays the varied sizes of tombstones available. Two fellows, one each, are at the desks working with a chisel and a hammer. One of the men is staring at the tombstone while he grips the mallet and chisel in each hand, but is only poised to commence. The other workman is chanting, "Date of birth, date of death." Boom! Problem solved. Now move on. The text box reads, "The voice of writer's block experience." Lola. Ray, Lola's grown son, is sitting at the kitchen table drinking a cup of coffee. His mother has come down from just waking up wearing a red robe. Ray, "You look awful, Mother." Lola, "I had nightmares." Ray replies, "Oh, sorry. Do you remember what they were about?" Lola is shakily pouring a cup of brew. She replies, "About someone asking me questions before I had my coffee." Marmaduke. Phil and Dottie, the big dog's owners, are sitting in easy chairs in the living room. Marmaduke's large bowl of food has been dumped in Phil's lap. Dog food kibble is around Phil's feet, and the bowl and most of its contents are in Phil's lap. Meanwhile, Marmaduke is strolling into the kitchen away from Phil, who tells his wife, "No more cheap brands. We're going back to Bar Food dog food brand." Ziggy. Our little friend is watching television, and from the TV we hear, "In international news, the world's smallest country just developed the world's largest nuclear bomb." Garfield. The great feline is looking at us with his finger in the air, and he's smiling while thinking, "They say money can't buy happiness." In the next frame, Garfield continues, "That is so not true." In the final frame, he has a big grin on his face when he announces, "It can buy bacon. Hello." Baby Blues. Daryl and Wanda are brushing their teeth in the bathroom at their double vanity. Daryl, "I want you to go to that writer's conference, Wanda." She replies, "It's not practical. I'd have to leave in 2 days and it would be way too expensive." Daryl, "Nonsense. I'm checking flights." He then looks up at Wanda and announces, "Maybe I accidentally typed in flights on SpaceX by mistake." Wanda, "Forget it. It's fine." The Argyle Sweater. A racehorse is running like a human on a treadmill that is shaped like the letter O. A carrot on a stick is suspended on a string in front of the horse, just out of reach. Other humans are running on normal treadmills nearby in the gym. The front window advertises a sign, "Big Tim's Gym." Pearls Before Swine. Pig and Rat are at the bar. Pig, "Do you think the vaccine is an attempt by Bill Gates to implant us with microchips that track us?" Rat, "Of course. How else would he track us?" Oh, other than by using in the next frame, he screams the end of his sentence. The phone that's in your hands! Pig is so surprised, he flies off the bar stool and passes out on the floor. Rat then turns to Goat on the next stool. Rat, I may need new blood pressure pills. Pickles. Nelson, Earl's grandson, is on the sofa looking at a cell phone. Roscoe, the family dog, is asleep on the sofa, and Earl is leaning over the top of the sofa. When he points out to Nelson, you kids may know all about your tablets and texting and stuff, but we old folks know how to do things you kids can't even dream of. Nelson, like what? Earl, well, like how to change the ink ribbon on a typewriter. Nelson, wow, that's so cool, Grandpa. What's a typewriter? Oh, my goodness. Zits. Jeremy is in the bathroom while looking about. The entire sink surface of the vanity is filled with things like toothbrushes, toothpaste. There are two disheveled towels hanging on a rack behind him. Meanwhile, a hand soap dispenser and the faucet could use a little cleaning. In the next frame, he's in his bedroom where he meets his father, Walt, and announces, "You call that bathroom clean?" He points to his own unkempt bed and exclaims, "I've seen owls that can make a better bed than that." Walt has a question mark floating over his head. Jeremy continues, "Mom got a phone call, so I'm yelling at myself while she's busy." Family Circus. Jeffy is ready to go outside to play in the cold. His mommy is dressing him warmly with a scarf and a hat. Jeffy points out, "I'm just going out in the backyard, Mommy, not to the North Pole." Sally Forth. Hillary comes upon her grandmother, Laura. Hillary, "Oh, hey, Grandma." Laura replies, "Hey, sweetie." Laura has come to their house unexpectedly to stay because she no longer can put up living with Hillary's sister, Jackie. Hillary, "I didn't know you were coming over." Laura, "I didn't either until just a little while ago." Ted enters the room. Hillary says to Ted, "Did you kidnap Grandma? How does the ransom even work in this scenario?" Ted, "Trust me, I did not bring her here." Laura, "I can hear you." Mutts. Earl the dog is in the first frame, and he appears happy. He points out, "This is my let's go play face." In the next frame, he appears serious as he remarks, "Whoops, it's missing something." In the final frame, he's clenching a tennis ball in his teeth. Macanudo. You recall that the color had all gone out of this comic strip lately when the witches took the elves in search of the lost colors they believe had run away to the woods. They found the colors. All the faces filled with colors were there in the woods. The older witch is encouraging the readers of this strip to grip the newspapers in their hands and shake. That's such an analog way. Anyway, in the second frame, all the colors are mingling amidst the witches and the elves. A sound is emanating from the melee. In the final frame, they all have their color back. The witch nods to us and says, "Thank you." Dustin. Fitz, Dustin's friend, is sitting at a desk reading a book. Dustin enters the room with a canned beverage. He pops the top and says, "Hey, dude, is that a dictionary?" Fitz, "I'm just checking what a waitress told me. She said if I looked up gullible in the dictionary, my picture would be there." Dustin rolls his eyes. Blondie. Dagwood is sitting on a park bench talking to a clown who's dressed in a white shirt, suspenders, blue pants, polka-dotted shoes, clown white makeup with a big red nose, and a yellow bow tie. He also has a boutonniere. Dagwood, "How's the clown biz?" The clown replies, "Terrible. I had to double my balloon animal prices to keep up with inflation." The clown continues, "It's kind of like inflation, inflation." Dagwood replies, "Ha, good one." In the final frame, we're at Dagwood's office, where two of his colleagues are standing at the water cooler. Dagwood is also there with a small cone-shaped cup, also sipping water. But he's wearing one of the clown's balloon animals around his head. It's almost like a dog balloon. One colleague asks, "You paid how much for that balloon animal?" The other man adds, "Oh, I get it. Inflation, inflation." Dagwood exclaims, "Bingo." Meanwhile, Mr. Dithers has a puzzled look on his face as he peeks around the wall and looks in the door to see what's going on. Bizarro. A scowling woman is standing in a work cubicle while holding a sheaf of papers. She does not appear happy. She is confronting a man in the cubicle sitting behind a desk. He is dressed casually and is also holding a sheaf of papers. There's a calendar on the wall as well as photos and a paper file on the desk. There are various photos pinned on the walls of the cubicle and a cup of coffee on the desk. The man looks at the sheaf of papers and says to the woman, "Phoned it in? Sweet. Last year's evaluation said I was just mailing it in." Beetle Bailey. Privates Killer and Beetle are chatting. Beetle. "It looks like we'll be having MREs for dinner tonight." MREs are pre-prepared packaged food for camping. It's not very tasty. In the final frame, Cookie Jowls, the mess hall cook, walks by carrying a fishing rod in one hand and a fishing tackle box in the other. Cookie is also wearing his chef's hat. He's unshaven and he appears sad. Beetle continues, "Cookie didn't catch anything." Mother Goose and Grim. A waitress is behind the counter of a diner carrying a pad in her hand. She's wearing an apron and is ready to take Grim and Ralph's order. Grim has a big silly smile on his face as he announces, "We'd like to buy a cheeseburger with fries." Ralph is also smiling. In the final frame, the waitress points out, "Sorry, we only take cash." Oh. Groan. The other coast. Sakura, the small dog, who lives in the same house as Coco, is with her owner, the wife, who's holding a dog tie that resembles a teddy bear. The wife, "Sakura, I bought you a new dog toy." She continues, "And it also comes with a warranty." In the final frame, Sakura has the dog toy on the floor and is ripping it apart. The husband approaches and asks, "How long is the warranty?" The wife replies, "30 seconds. Duplex. Ino Camino and Fang, the yellow dog, are both having beers at the bar. Ino, "Today is the day I get back in the gym." In the second frame, Ino continues, "No more stalling, no more equivocating." Ino, "I've made up my mind. Yes, I'm determined to get back in the gym sometime this month." Man, oh man, does that sound like me? Travel. Ralph is sitting in his easy chair munching potato chips from a bowl that's in his lap. He looks at Wally the wiener dog and then says, "Wally, go get it." Wally's ears fly straight up. He spins around ready to brush off and then he stops and says, "Go get what?" Wally's no dummy. Deflocked. Mamet the sheep and Cobb the tall dog are in the backyard. Mamet introduces Cobb to an environmental activist. Mamet, "This is Sievert. She's an environmental activist." Sievert is another sheep, and she's carrying a clipboard. Mamet continues, "I told her about how you like to mutilate trees." Cobb, "I tap trees, Mamet, which does not harm the trees." Mamet looks at Sievert and announces, "You've seen the monster." Sievert walks off saying, "Gonna need a bigger bullhorn." Non sequitur. In the lower level of a mall, there is a large display labeled Midlife Mall Directory. There are two maps. The first one shows a diagram of all of the stores with a single dot, noting you are here. Below that is a map of the parking lot with another dot, noting your mojo is here. A variety of different men and women carrying shopping bags are looking at the directory. Lola. Sitting at a bar enjoying a beer are Ino Camino from the Duplex comic strip and Lola herself. He's not exactly handsome. He has greasy hair and a big nose. He is nursing a beer. He smiles at Lola and remarks, "Hey, are you into younger men?" Lola replies, "If they come with steak and lobster and a $500 bottle of wine." The man is dumbstruck. He thinks for a moment and then holds up something in his hand. "I got a half-full Pez dispenser and you can finish my beer." Lola turns back to her own drink and says, "Ooh, so close." Marmaduke. Phil, the big dog's owner, is standing in his driveway next to a red sedan that is flipped sideways onto its passenger side doors on the street. Marmaduke is sitting on the driver's side door with a sorry look on his face. Phil gestures to the dog and turns to his neighbor and says, "Marmaduke leaned too far out the window." You're listening to The Funny Pages. My name's Greg Conroy. This is brought to you by the good folks at Mind's Eye Organization. Ziggy, our little friend, is sitting in his easy chair reading a newspaper. His parrot is on its perch behind him, looking down at his food container attached to his perch, filled with nuts. Ziggy smiles and says to his pet, "You know, when it comes to iconic cartoon animals, you and Snoopy have a lot in common." The bird frowns and points at his food dish, saying, "Other than we both work for peanuts." Garfield, our favorite feline, is reading a letter that Odie the dog received for his advice column. Garfield, "Dear Ask a Dog, my veterinarian told me to stop giving my dog bacon. What should I do?" Odie the dog holds up two fingers as a reply. Garfield, "I agree." He turns to us and holds up his index paw, saying, "Get a second opinion." The Argyle sweater. A tiger is standing upright in front of a full-length mirror while putting on a coat. The pattern on the coat consists of large, misshapen circles that fit together, similar to the skin of a giraffe. Next to him on the hanger is a long, skinny sleeve with the same pattern on it. The tiger looks in the mirror and calls out to his wife, "What the, honey? You picked up the wrong dry cleaning again." Pickles. Opal is in the backyard. Her grandson, Nelson, is playing with Roscoe, the family dog. Roscoe is holding one of his toys in his mouth, while Nelson is tugging on the other end. Opal says to her grandson, "It's time for dinner, Nelson. Go wash your hands." Nelson holds up his hands, saying, "But my hands aren't dirty." Opal, "They are dirty. You've been touching the dog." Roscoe, still holding the end of his dog toy, thinks to himself, "I don't take offense at comments like that. I just lick her toothbrush." Pearls before swine. Pig and Goat are sitting at the counter chatting. Goat is enjoying his tea. Pig, "What do you think is the key to success?" Goat replies, "The key is to bet on yourself in life." Pig, "I can do that." Goat, "Great." Pig writes the following on a piece of paper. "I bet I lose." He says to Goat, "I've never felt so confident." Zits. Connie, Jeremy's mom, is in the kitchen looking through a cookbook on the counter. Jeremy is sitting next to her looking at his phone. Connie, "What sounds good for dinner? Meatloaf, spaghetti, chicken and dumplings, bacon burgers?" Jeremy gets up and says, "Sure." He leaves the room. Connie shouts after him, "Those were choices, not courses." The Family Circus. Mommy and Daddy are sitting in the living room, having put the kids to bed. Jeffy comes down in his pajamas and says to them, "Can somebody come get in bed with me? I feel all lonely." Aww. What a cutie. Sally Forth. Sally is on her phone talking to her sister Jackie. "What happened, Jackie? Why did Mom suddenly leave?" Jackie, "Because we were fighting. We're always fighting." Sally replies, "Because you're always dismissing her." Jackie says into her phone, "This coming from the person who wants to shove her in an Uber and send her right back to me?" The final frame says, "Meanwhile, in the kitchen, Sally's mother, Laura, is talking to her granddaughter, Hillary." Hillary says, how are things?" Her grandmother replies, "Awful. For starters, no one has offered me a drink yet." She's a tough one. Rhymes with orange. The text box reads, "The Ward." A monk with a bald head, except for a small ponytail in the back, is wearing an orange and brown robe. He is sitting on an examination table in a doctor's office. The doctor, also a Tibetan monk, is standing next to a table filled with a mortar and pestle and various herbs, showing his patient an x-ray of his chest. On the other side of the x-ray is a stack of six different stones of varying sizes, stacked precisely one on top of each other. The doctor points at the x-ray and says to his patient, "It's remarkable how you're handling the kidney stones." The patient replies, Meditation helps to keep things in balance. Mutts. Mooch the cat is looking out at us with a very glum face. His eyes are droopy. His one ear is sagging to the side. He remarks, "This is my I'm so bored of everything face." In the next frame, a long stick with a feather on top is brushed across the cat's head. Swish, swish. The cat's

0: This broadcast service is provided by Valley iRadio. The material being read is the copyright property of the publications being read. Access to this program is solely for persons who cannot read the original printed version due to a visual impairment or other disability. By continuing to listen, you confirm that you have such a condition.
1: Approaches while holding some hair curlers. Dot says to her little sister, "I'm going to put these curlers in your hair, Trixie." Trixie appears confused and thinks to herself, "Why?" In the final frame, Dot has finished rolling Trixie's hair into three curlers, one on the top and one on the side. The baby starts crying. Dot leans down and asks, "What's wrong?" Trixie squirms and thinks to herself, "My hair is naturally curly." Dustin, our favorite slacker, is sitting in the temp agency across from Simone, the agency manager. Simone is using her laptop to peruse Dustin's file. She remarks, "You're hopeless, Dustin." Dustin replies, "I'm doing the best I can." Simone looks down at her notes and replies, "That's what I just said." Blondie. Dagwood and Blondie are in their pajamas in bed. Blondie is trying to sleep, but Dagwood is reading a magazine. Dagwood says to his wife, "These magazine clothing ads are so boring. If I were a fashion designer, I'd create a poetic, catchy tagline like, 'There are buttons and bows to be had when you've got Dag swag.'" From the other side of the bed, Blondie replies, "I don't mean to be a nag, but Dag swag sounds bad." Dagwood turns off the light. As he gets comfortable in bed, he frowns and remarks, "Everyone's a critic." Bizarro. Two Tibetan monks in a temple are wearing bright orange robes, are chatting. One is holding an etch-a-sketch. The other monk points out, "It is only by drawing on the entire screen that one may reveal the inner workings." The text box reads, "Etch-a-sketch, koan." It's a Tibetan word for teaching, I believe. Beetle Bailey. General Halftrack shouts to his secretary from his office, "Have you seen my glasses, Miss Buckley?" Secretary shouts back into her boss's office, "Did you check the top of your head?" The general replies, "There's nothing up there." Miss Buckley, sitting at her desk working on her laptop, thinks to herself, "Well, that's old news." Mother Goose and Grimm. Mother Goose is looking through a brochure of new plays. She smiles and reads the title, "Dorian Gray, the Musical." She looks closer and notices, but there's a spoiler alert. Grimm, having heard this news, turns to Ralph, the other dog, and whispers, "It never gets old." Think about that one for a minute. The other coast. Coco's owner is sitting at the dinner table enjoying his dinner. He's a black and white dog, and he's sitting by his owner's side, peering up over the edge of a table, thinking to himself, "Drop it, drop it, drop it, drop it." Suddenly, his owner's fork slips, and a single pea flies off of his plate onto the floor. Coco keeps staring up at his owner. Finally, the owner says, "You don't want that pea?" The dog thinks to himself, "I'm working on your pork chop." The duplex. Eno Camino and his yellow dog Fang are relaxing on the couch, watching TV and having a beer. Fang, "I noticed you didn't have a rebuttal to my argument. I guess that proves I'm right." Eno replies, "No, it doesn't." He takes a sip of his beer and continues, "Your rebuttal was so stupid that I didn't see the need to rebuttal it." Those two. Drabble. Ralph's wife, June, also known as Honeybunch, approaches her husband and hands him a grabber. This is a long pole with a handle on one end and two pronged pieces like fingers that can help you pick up something from the floor. She says, "Here, I bought you a grabber. It might help your sore back." Ralph takes the grabber and pulls the trigger, causing the pronged pieces to come together. He smiles. Honeybunch adds, "You'll never have to pick up anything off the floor again." She turns to leave. "Enjoy." Ralph tries to pick up a tennis ball on the floor. He accidentally drops the grabber. He looks down at the ball and the grabber and sighs. Deflocked. Cobb, the tall dog, is standing outside and

0: his field of maple trees. He has tapped them and has buckets placed underneath the taps to collect the maple syrup. Mammoth the sheep comes up to him with a woman carrying a bullhorn. Mammoth announces, "Okay, pal, your maple sugaring days are over. We're giving power back to the environment." Mammoth turns to the woman named Sievert, who is an environmental activist with a bullhorn, and announces, "Let her rip!" The woman starts screaming through the bullhorn, "Hey, yo, what do you know? Evil maplist, gotta go." Mammoth turns to her, confused. "Maplist?" The woman looks at Mammoth and says, "We're on uncharted territory here." Non sequitur. We're in a downtown area where there is a theater building with a marquee that reads, "Live Tonight, Shakespeare in the Punk." And there's a man out in front with a spiked mohawk, a t-shirt with a skull imprinted on it, shorts and shoes. He's also holding an electric guitar like he's going to smash it on the ground. The text box reads, "Rebel Without Applause." That also happens to be the name of a book written by Jay Landsman in St. Louis back in the 70s about Gaslight Square. Lola, our favorite senior citizen, is golfing as she takes a swing in the first frame. She muffs the shot way out of bounds and shouts, "Mulligan!" This means she wants a do-over shot. By the way, it is against the rules. Looking at Max, her dog, she remarks, "It's early in the year. We won't count that one." As they're driving away in their golf cart, Max looks at us and says, "Does this make me an accessory to the crime?" Marmaduke. Phil, the big dog's owner, is sitting on the sofa while Marmaduke is lying on the sofa longways, which means Phil is kind of crowded. Phil is shown with one leg astride the sofa's armrest. Phil announces, "I guess we both can't be comfortable." Ziggy. The little guy is looking at a sign on a city street which reads, "Quiet, hospital zone, captionless cartoons only." Garfield. Our favorite cat is standing on the bathroom scale as he glances down and remarks, "I gained a pound." In the next frame, Garfield is still looking at the scale as he adds, "It's probably just water weight." Then he turns to us and smiles and continues, "Well, maybe that and an 18-inch pizza." I'm hungry. Baby blues. Daryl is sitting at the breakfast table while drinking a cup of coffee and chatting with his son Hammy and his daughter Zoe. Daryl, "Guys, this is the first day of your mom being at the writers' conference, so let's make it a good one." Daryl continues, "It's 7:30 now, and the schedule says..." Then he has a blank stare on his face like he's a deer in the headlights. Daryl, "Wow," he exclaims, "we've already missed 7 deadlines." Hammy responds, "No wonder I feel so relaxed." Pickles. Earl is relaxing in his easy chair, while Roscoe, the family dog, is snoozing on the floor. Earl says to Roscoe, "Hey, Roscoe, go fetch the remote for me." Roscoe does not respond. Earl has an exclamation point hovering over his head. Earl rises from the chair as he announces, "Lazy dog." Then Earl sits down again, this time with the remote, while Roscoe looks up at him and thinks, "Good boy." Pearls before swine. Goat and Rat are out in the meadow when Goat remarks, "What do you think is the key to manipulating others?" Rat replies, "Flatterizing them." Goat, "The word is flatter, not flatterize." Rat replies, "It's an honor to be around such genius." Zits. Jeremy is with his mother, Connie, as she hands him 2 bags of groceries. Jeremy, "I'm thinking about starting a podcast." To which she replies, "Oh, fun." Jeremy adds, "I just need to work out some technical issues." Connie, "Well, what will you talk about?" Jeremy, "Yeah, that's the issue." The family circus. It's the middle of the night, and Billy is standing next to Daddy's bed. Of course, Daddy is fast asleep, but not for long. Billy, "Daddy, does zillion come after trillion?" I'm not sure. Sally Forth. You recall that Laura, Sally's mother, has shown up unexpectedly, saying that she's fed up with living with Jackie, Sally's sister. Sally's been trying to reach Jackie to work things out. In the first frame, Sally is holding her head in her hands while listening to the cell phone. From the other side, we hear Jackie say, "I'm sorry you were surprised, but please, I need a break." She continues, "I need you to look after Mom for a little while." "I need this," Sally replies. "I know, I know." In the final frame, Jackie says, "I know, I know," while she's holding the phone. From the other side of her phone, we hear Sally reply, "I know, I know, I know, I know." Finally, Jackie announces, "I'm going to take all that as, of course, and not you saying you're screwed." Rhymes with orange. The text box reads, "After the storm." We're in a city street where four corners meet at an intersection being controlled by a traffic official holding a stop sign in the midst of steady auto traffic. A clothesline attached to a building with a large sign that reads "Laundromat" is on one corner. A similar clothesline leads from the same building to another building on the opposite side of the intersection. Various types of clothing are hung out to dry on these clotheslines. Meanwhile, two women are approaching the intersection as they are walking on the sidewalk. One woman says to the other, "When do you think the power will come back on?" Mutts. Stinky Pudding, the cat, looks at us and remarks, "This is my I can't deal with it face." His eyes are pinpoints and he appears distressed. In the next frame, Stinky's on a bed with his head under the covers and his hind end is exposed. In the next frame, he's under the covers altogether and we hear him say, "Under the covers." Wakanudo. You recall the color is back in the comic strip and everyone is happy while singing and dancing about. One elf who has his hands in the air announces, "We should celebrate getting our colors back." The older witch is playing a concertina while the younger witch and the three elves are dancing. A quote hovers in the air above their heads. "Color is a power which directly influences the soul." It's signed by Wassily Kandinsky. Hi and Lois. Ditto is playing catch with a teammate. Both are wearing a white t-shirt, covering longer sleeve shirt, and blue jeans. The ball hits his glove, whop, and he exclaims, "Ouch." In the next frame, he's holding his arm while his buddy wearing the same practice uniform is several feet away in a playground baseball diamond. Ditto, "Spring training is painful when it's still this cold." His buddy replies, "Throw the ball." Dustin. Helen, Dustin's mother, has just come in from outside from a shopping spree. She's carrying several boxes and a bag. She says to Ed, her husband, "I'm so glad our car alerts you when you're about to hit something." She continues, "I was backing into a parking space and I almost hit a motorcycle. I could have done some real damage." Ed replies, "Speaking of damage, we need some kind of an alert when you're about to go back into Nordstrom." That's an expensive store. Blondie. Dagwood is at the lunch counter in his favorite eatery, Lou's Diner, with a bowl of chili in front of him. He's talking to Lou, who's the chief cook and bottle washer, and who's also perusing a newspaper. Dagwood says to Lou, "What's with the easy listening music?" By the way, musical notes are wafting through the air above Dagwood's head. Lou replies, "Soothing, isn't it?" He then turns to Dagwood and continues, "I think it adds a nice ambiance to the dining experience." Dagwood looks at us with a puzzled look. In the final frame, Dagwood has arrived home from work, where Blondie greets him at the door. He strolls right past her while announcing, "I may have to start taking my lunch to work." "Oh, no, don't do that. We will miss Lou. He's fun." Bizarro. A court jester is in a judicial courtroom. He is wearing traditional jester's clothing, which includes a hat with three points, to which a jingle bell is attached to all three. He is also wearing a two-tone shirt, and he is holding a jester's staff, showing the small version of the jester's face, hat, and costume. The jester points out to the female judge, "I'm familiar with the adage. Nonetheless, I stand by my choice of representation." He's referring to the adage, "He who will be his own counselor shall be sure to have a fool for a client." Beetle Bailey. Sarge is behind his desk and seems to be in a good mood. He is addressing Lieutenant Fuzz, who's walking by. "Sarge, Thanks for finishing the report for me, sir. Lieutenant Fuzz, you owe me one. With that, Sarge points to his dog, Otto, who has a miniature desk right next to Sarge's. Otto also dresses exactly like Sarge in a uniform, and Sarge announces, "You can borrow Otto for the day." Fuzz just glares at Sarge. Mother Goose and Grim. We're in a computer store where a sales lady behind the counter greets Mother Goose, who is clutching her laptop. Mother Goose, "Sorry, I can't trade in my old computer." The saleswoman replies, "Why not?" Mother Goose replies, "It knows too much." The other coast. Two sheep are at a bar in a tavern. They're each drinking a martini. They're both white. Coco, the black and white dog, is lying on the floor in back of them, looking at these two intently. One sheep says to the other, "Don't look now, Sheila, but there's a border collie staring at us." The duplex. Eno Camino and Fang, the yellow dog, are lying on their roof looking up at the starry night sky, as they are wont to do when they wax philosophical. Fang, "You know what's wrong with sports? Not enough dogs." In the second frame, Fang continues, "Take any sport involving a ball, such as tennis, baseball, soccer. Now imagine you had three or four big, dumb Labrador retrievers." Eno replies, "You're right. That could be a lot more entertaining." Drabble. Ralph is sitting in an easy chair while eating cheese balls out of a can. Then he looks in the next frame at the can, and it's empty. In the final frame, he shakes it to make sure it's empty and says, "I hate it when I eat an entire can of cheese balls, especially since I can't stand them." Been there, done that. You've been listening to The Funny Pages. My name's Greg Conroy. This has been brought to you by the good folks at Mind's Eye Organization, helping the low vision and blind communities in the St. Louis region since 1973. Have a great week. Take care.
1: 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From wrapping leafy greens in paper towels to storing mushrooms in paper bags, these tips from a food scientist and chefs will help your perishables stay fresh for longer. It's one of life's simple pleasures to inhale the intoxicating aroma of fresh basil or to bite into a ripe cherry tomato just plucked from the vine and bursting with earthy sweetness and flavor. But keeping these perishables at peak freshness once they reach home is where the real challenge begins. Store your fresh fruit incorrectly and you might end up throwing it in the trash, a loss that amounts to a massive environmental problem. Every year, over a third of the food grown globally is thrown away. In the U.S., food waste is on the rise, according to recent data from ReFed, a national nonprofit working to end food loss and waste. Wasted food accounted for about 38% of the total food supply in 2021, worth roughly $444 billion, according to ReFed. For an American family of four, the average value of produce that is thrown away or discarded is close to $1,600 annually, according to the U.S. Environmental Protection Agency. These tried and true methods can help you maximize the taste, texture, and shelf life of your fruits and vegetables and prevent food waste. Navigating the refrigerator. In the refrigerator, a range of conditions can influence the freshness of your produce, including temperature, how much water is available for microorganisms to grow, humidity, ethylene gas production, airflow, and packaging, explains Brian Chow, a food scientist and self-described fungal fanatic who runs Chowtime, a food consulting firm. By the way, Chow is spelled C-H-A-U. Take a stroll down the produce aisle of your local grocery store. You might notice that a lot of products are insulated in plastic sheath or wrapper, like mushrooms. Mushrooms are about 70 to 80% water. And if you store them in a plastic environment, condensation forms. By storing mushrooms in plastic, you are actually increasing the rate of decay because they are constantly in an environment that is very moist, said Chow. What you want to do when you get home is transfer your mushrooms to a paper bag because paper is more porous. And because a paper bag creates less humid conditions, you are slowing the aging process and keeping your mushrooms dry without stripping them of their moisture content. Another popular storage hack involves wrapping leafy greens in paper towels and storing them in the refrigerator to extend their shelf life. What I actually do is take some of that paper towel and then wrap it around the lettuce, and then take that bundle and then wrap it loosely in aluminum foil, says Chow. You're allowing some surface area to be wicked off, but not too much that it becomes a dehydrated piece of lettuce. A similar approach can be taken with aging herbs. When fresh, you can trim the stems of the herbs and place them in a jar of water to extend their shelf life. However, once they start to show signs of decay, Chow recommends lining a high-walled aluminum tray with a paper towel and layering herbs on top, followed by another paper towel topped by a final layer of aluminum foil. This lasagna-like layering of herbs, paper towels, and aluminum helps control humidity and ensure freshness. You're able to mitigate airflow because you have higher walls and this aluminum tray while keeping everything cold, Chow says. At the same time, what you're trying to do is allow a little bit of the moisture to escape while reducing and eliminating condensation, which leads to decay. On the counter, food storage in room temperature environments varies by where you live in the time of year. If you're located in a tropical or very humid environment, this can increase the rate of decay simply because there's more moisture trying to enter the food product, which increases spoilage. And while the lion's share of fruits and vegetables can be stored in the refrigerator, but keep your onions and garlic in a dry, well-ventilated environment out of the fridge. The frigid temperatures can cause garlic to mold, and in colder temperatures, onion starches turn to sugar more quickly, leaving them soggy and soft. For tomatoes, how ripe they were when picked determines if they should be kept on the counter or in the fridge. Tomatoes are oftentimes harvested unripened, so that between the farm and the grocery store, they ripen over time, ideally reaching peak ripeness by the time they arrive in a grocery store, explains Chow. He recommends putting fully ripened tomatoes in the crisper drawer, which is designed to keep produce fresher. Another thing I like to do with tomatoes that are picked off the vine is actually invert the tomato and cover up the spot where the vine was attached. This is the point where it's most vulnerable to moisture loss. You can use a food-grade tape, wax, or even a paper towel to cover this vulnerable spot and extend its shelf life. Life-shortening ethylene gas. Finally, take note of what foods you're storing together. A lot of fruits and vegetables release ethylene gas, an odorless, colorless gas that occurs naturally in products and is known as the fruit ripening hormone. The most well-known producers are bananas, but cantaloupe, tomatoes, and avocados are also ethylene-producing heavyweights. Some fruits and vegetables will produce ethylene gas to trigger their own ripening process, but if nearby veggies like carrots, broccoli, and cucumbers are exposed to the gas, they will start to age and decay. That's why it's important to keep some fruits and veggies separate. You don't want to store apples and bananas together, because it's a cyclical loop in which they'll age much faster together, says Chow. But if you put apples with berries in general, then you don't necessarily have that much accelerated rate of degradation or decay. Saving food with fermentation. Food fermentation is the process of using microbes such as yeast or bacteria to preserve food and change its taste and texture. It's been an effective way to preserve food for millennia. Ancient Koreans used the chill of winter to ferment vegetables by burying them in the ground in earthenware ceramic jars called ungigi. In Babylonia, beer was made by fermenting dates with water, and in Anatolia, milk storage in sheep or goat skin bags was fermented to create yogurt. Today, restaurants such as the 3-Michelin-starred Danish restaurant Norna are using these same tactics to prevent food waste. The fermentation lab is the last room before you get to the garbage room, says Kevin Jung, chief of research and production at Noma's fermentation lab. We're kind of the last bastion to use an ingredient before it's discarded. One example of how Noma's fermentation lab prevents waste is through a partnership with their satellite bakery, Hart Bagheri. Rather than throw away the rye bread that is not sold by the end of the day, the bakery freezes and stockpiles surplus to send to Noma's fermentation lab, where it is ground down and seasoned with barley koji and salt. After fermenting a few months, the bread takes on a new form as a meaty, sweet, rich miso paste. The lab then gives this fermented product back to the bakery to add to future loaves of bread. Unsure of where to start with fermenting foods at home, Jung recommends starting with simple products like curing your own olives in salt brine. I'd like to think of fermentation not as a trend, but as a reconnection to our past and to our future, writes Barry Tonkinson, vice president of culinary operations at the Institute of Culinary Education. When fermenting, you are simply following a framework for nature's magic, and on the other side, given patience, is a whole world of culinary opportunities ready to be explored. And that is the end of the article on maintaining the freshness of your veggies and whatnot.
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0: Hi, welcome to the MCB Community Update. I'm your host, Eric Joseph, Executive Director of the Audible Local Ledger, part of the Massachusetts Audio Information Network, or MAIN, which provides reading services across the state of Massachusetts to people who are blind or print disabled. The MCB Community Update will interview Commissioner John Oliveira quarterly, and it will speak with other members of MCB to find out more about the services and support that MCB offers the blind community. We welcome feedback and any suggested questions that you might want asked. Now, here is this month's MCB Community Update. Our guest this month on MCB Community Update is Rehabilitation Teaching Supervisor at MCB, Carolyn Ovison, and we're lucky enough to have one of her teammates with us, rehabilitation teacher, Susanna Berkentine. Carolyn and Susanna, how are you this morning?
1: Great.
0: Well, thanks for joining us. So, you know, as we get started, maybe each of you could tell us a little bit about your work history, how you came to MCB. Is this something that you've always been involved with, state agency work, or assisting people who are disabled in some manner? Carolyn, why don't you start? Let us know how you got there.
1: So in a few weeks, actually, I think June 4th is my anniversary date, will mark 26 years for me with the Commission for the Blind.
0: Congratulations.
1: Thank you. I started out my career at MCB as a rehabilitation teacher and going on the road, servicing individuals who are blind and visually impaired and teaching them, doing all the skills that they need. And then I moved into the rehab teaching supervisor position about, I want to say maybe 20 years ago. It was a transition for me to go from being a teacher to supervising the unit. And I've enjoyed the team that I've had ever since. We've had some people leave, we've had new people come, but I think that, you know, we're really proud down here in Region 5 that we have such a strong team and a great advocacy for rehab teaching that we do. My background is I've always wanted to help people, I've always wanted to work with people, so I had a background in psychology, background in occupational therapy, and then got my master's in education from UMass Boston. And I also was an orientation and mobility instructor. So for MCB, I've kind of done a lot of different things. I've been a case manager, rehab teacher, mobility instructor, supervisor, kind of, you know, jack of all trades, but master of none for sure.
0: Susanna, how about you?
2: My background wasn't in human services to begin with. It was actually in the private sector. And I came across, you know, the need for some clerical background working at MCB. So I started as an ADA specialist. And then from there on, I was just so taken with the purpose of the agency. And because of that, I couldn't think of myself anywhere else. So I started pursuing education, you know, asking questions about where my path would lead and here. And I loved rehab teaching. And Carolyn, at that time, I was already lucky enough to know her as a supervisor because we worked hand in hand with the fiscal aspect of things. And then it just kind of continued from there. So I've been working with the agency. Ironically enough, July will be my 20th year here. And in within the agency, I've been doing rehab teaching for a good 14 years.
0: How about outlining a little bit for the listener and some of the viewers that we have, some of the specific areas of instruction? When you say, I'm a rehabilitation teacher, I know that's an umbrella that must cover an awful lot of material.
1: So Eric, we have what's called a diagnostic inventory that we have, and it's a basic set of a number of questions. Now, not every question applies to every person, so what we do is very person specific, but we have the diagnostic available to hit on all these questions should a person have a need. So it's quite cumbersome for me to go through the entire diagnostic. So what Susanna and I are gonna do is I'm gonna take a handful of topics and then I'll pass it off to her. And then this way it'll kind of even out a little bit. We pick the most popular things that mostly everyone can benefit from, but please know that this is not the entire list because we work with people that are independent in some ways and need independent instruction in other ways, but then also things that we bring up that they would have never thought that they would need help with. So it's very cumbersome, and we talk about everybody's activities of daily living, which is ADLs, but those can range from making a cup of coffee to making a Thanksgiving dinner. So you can see the range that you can have something simple to very complex. So the first few topics I'm going to talk about, one of them is appliance markings. So when you think about the appliances that we use every day, think about the microwave, because most people have a microwave in their homes, and a microwave tends to have a flat panel. Now, when I started, we had microwaves that were dials. You could turn the dial and turn it to how much time you wanted, and they were much simpler. But as time has gone on, that, you know, the appliances have become more sophisticated. Same thing with washing machines. They used to have a dial to turn to a certain setting. Now everything is flat panel. So if you're blind or visually impaired and you have difficulty finding where you need to touch something, we can put what's called a bump dot or a tactile marker on a specific part of the microwave. So a lot of microwaves have what's called a minute plus button or a start button. So we can mark the microwave in a certain way so that they can find a specific setting, and we can mark things tactually. We can mark them with white colored bumps, orange colored bumps, black colored bumps, different sizes, different colors, different textures, even different shapes. So to differentiate things. We can mark people's phones, for example. So if you can find the number 5 on a phone, then you're able to dial a phone because it's in a grid pattern. If you find the number 5, we mark it, it's in the center. Then from there, we can teach people where to reach the other numbers to dial something. So appliance markings go from, like I said, the kitchen, we mark stoves, we mark washing machines, we mark dials for your heating elements. So the, you know, you need to put the thermostat up, the thermostat down. So it varies in whatever people need. And sometimes we found unique ways to mark things, and other things we can't adapt because they're just not able to be adapted. But we try to do what we can for the client. And not everybody needs the same adaptation, but that's a simple way to explain what appliance markings are. And almost everyone can use some sort of bump dot, either to identify a key or, like I said, something on a microwave. We also talk about people's eating skills and their ability to use contrast with eating. So when people have, for example, they want to have spaghetti and they're going to use a plate, I would say, well, if you're going to use spaghetti and you want to use sauce, that would become more of a red item. So red and white with the spaghetti inside a plate, you might want to use a contrasting plate. So if it's red sauce, you don't want to use a red plate, you'd want to use a white plate to make the contrast. If, like my son, you want to eat spaghetti with butter, which for some reason kids do, that would be a white plate that would not be helpful because the spaghetti would be white. So you'd want to use a red plate. So you want to think of contrasts or things like black and white. So if you look at a table setting and you have white plates on a white tablecloth, everything's going to wash out. So you'd want to use something contrasting, either a contrasting plate or a contrasting tablecloth, to be able to tell the difference from where the plate is from where the table is. And you can use contrast in a lot of different areas, but we find a lot of things that are helpful for people in contrast in everyday life, such as, you know, if someone needs to find a specific bed in an assisted living facility, they can put a blanket or a throw over the edge of their bed that's contrasting with the comforter to tell their bed is different than their roommate's bed. So it gives contrast. And we also talk about things with people when they're eating. Pouring is another big issue. We use what's called a liquid level indicator. It's a little device that has a 9-volt battery that you can actually hang onto the edge of a cup. It has 2 prongs, and those prongs sit inside the cup. And when you pour the liquid inside the cup, the liquid rises from the bottom, it touches those 2 prongs, and it either makes a sound or it vibrates so that the person knows to stop pouring. So this way, it's an audible and a tactile way, and sometimes a visual way for someone to know that if they keep pouring, they're going to overspill. So again, something very simple, rather than using your finger, because if you're diabetic and you don't have any feeling, you don't want to stick your finger into a hot cup of coffee. You might not feel it and get burned. It's also not very sanitary. So this actually takes the place of them having to use their fingers to tell how high a cup is when it's being filled.
0: Do you provide that apparatus that sits in the glass for the consumer?
1: Yes, we do. We provide it for somebody if they're in need and if they're able to use it and it's appropriate. Yes, we do. One of the other things that we talk about with people is writing, because a lot of people have difficulty with writing or printing. So we generally use large print paper, bold pens, and also writing guides. So something simple like a check guide or a signature guide to be able to sign their name, so their name isn't going uphill or downhill, is also very relevant. So very simple things that we can use that most people we talk to have issues with their appliances or something eating or writing or even lighting. We talk to people about their lighting needs. Whenever you increase the lighting, it can help you to see better, but can also increase glare. So we have to talk about increasing one while, you know, making sure that we adjust for the needs for them and what they're able to do and make themselves most independent.
2: So Eric, some of the things that we also sometimes take for granted is just looking up at the clock when it's up on the wall. And so we address timepieces very often with our clients. And our consumers have become quite savvy with using things like asking Alexa the time and using a cell phone with Siri, but they are still our more traditional folks who need a traditional watch or a timepiece. We usually provide whatever is appropriate for the individual. So something that has a date and time announcement, they just press a simple button. Sometimes when I go to a nursing home, the part that they're concerned with is, where am I going to put this? I'm going to lose it. They don't always have a pocket. We attach it to a lanyard, a keychain type of timepiece. So that's usually very helpful and very relevant because they can take it with them wherever they are. It's always on their person. We also sometimes go into low vision type of clocks, nice large 2.5 inch type of LCD displays, either in red or in green, depending on the consumer. You know, we do assess for that just to be sure that they have the best outcome for being able to see. Because sometimes they say, well, my spouse sleeps next door and I don't want to press the button and have it talk out loud. Even if it's appropriate and they have enough usable vision, we show them a clock with big numbers, and that tends to solve the issue. We also address orientation of calendars, the date they have appointments. You know, we all live in a very appointment-oriented world, right? Where we want to be able to know when our doctor's appointments are going to be, a birthday of a family member, you know, when MCB is coming to visit. So we want to make sure that we give them the tools to be able to keep those. So we give them a very large wall calendar with nice large boxes and a dark pen.
0: And again, contrast seems to be something that will be a major piece of any rehabilitation, because it's just going to make things stand out, of course.
2: Yeah. Correct. And that brings me to my next point, which is discussing glare and even types of eyewear that we provide. I don't provide, you know, prescription glasses. That's not my forte. They have a special place for that. But we do help them manage lighting and contrast. So someone who is outdoors tends to have a pair of sunglasses, but they don't always consider that if it's somebody with macular degeneration and has peripheral vision, they have all that light, you know, coming right through their windows when they're going to their doctor's appointment and their sun is bringing them over and they're like, oh, I can't see very well. So we provide glasses that have side protection as well as the traditional front. So, and they fit over their own glasses or eyewear they're using, which is a benefit for a lot of our consumers. And even when they are indoors, there are certain consumers that have difficulty with glare when they are sitting in a space and they have overhead lighting. We don't always take that into account. Glare and managing it that with a contrast makes a big part of what we do. And the other part that is so instrumental in the independence of our consumers is just assistive devices, you know, vision aids. You're so used to going to the pharmacy. If your vision's starting to change a little, you grab a regular magnifier and you're like, oh yeah, now I can see just fine. However, you've come to find that a lot of those magnifiers are no longer helpful. So that's where we come in to really use the expertise that we have. I perform an evaluation of their functional vision to determine what kind of vision aid is appropriate and discuss their goals. You know, some people think of reading as reading a book or a magazine. We understand that when your vision is so advanced, like the way it is with a lot of our consumers, we have to explore other options. Talk about books for listening. Your program is wonderful. They use their Alexa and Audible Local Ledger allows them to listen to important information in their community. So it's not always about a vision aid that you're going to see, but we assess to figure out what's the best for device for them to use for reading their mail, maybe taking care of their finances, seeing a photograph of a family member that they love and they just can't see their facial expressions very well. And now they're using the right vision aid to be able to do that. You know, reading the Bible, there are some people, believe it or not, who with the right kind of vision aid, they're successful at being able to read with their vision. It's very client-centered. We have to treat each individual one person at a time.
0: Much respect for what you have to train, which is life skills, because I know how tricky it can be just to get them to be able to hear us. We have talked to a lot of different services at MCB. Where do you fit in your timing and interaction with the others? And I assume that at some point there's some groupthink going on with everybody kind of talking to each other to make sure that this client is fully realized in terms of each need. Where do you enter into the process?
1: So the process is tricky in some ways, but also streamlined in others. So what I say by that is that the process of working with MCB is that you need to be legally blind. So you need to first meet those criteria of being 20 over 200 or worse in your best corrected eye, or a vision, peripheral vision loss of 10 degrees or less. So that's the first step, is getting registered. And then once somebody is registered, depending on their age and where they're at in their stage of life, they go off into two programs. So they'll either be going into the VR, or the vocational rehabilitation tract, or the social rehabilitation or SR tract. And again, there's nuances in each of these, but the broad scope is that if you are not working, if you're not interested in work, and if you are not in school, then you're going to be categorized as social rehab or working with SR individuals. So you'll be assigned a case manager once you're registered, and that case manager will come out and they'll talk to you. When they talk to you, again, all these services are completely voluntary. They'll come out and they'll talk to you, and they'll discuss the services that MCB has, both in-house and then what programs are available outside the scope of MCB that we can refer out to. So a few of the programs in-house that MCB has are rehabilitation teaching, assistive technology, and orientation and mobility. So those three subsets are available to anyone who is legally blind in the agency, whether they're a child, they're an adolescent, they're a VR consumer, or they're elderly, or anywhere in between. So rehab teaching actually goes the whole entire span of someone's life, because as a child, you might need to learn to do specific things like tie your shoes or get ready to be able to cook and then live on your own. And if you're an elder, you may need to relearn those skills now that you've become legally blind, and you need to learn them in a new way. So we work with individuals who, whether they're in the VR tract and they're going to work and they need their workspaces identified to be more amenable, or they're in their homes, or they have to transition to an assisted living or a nursing home, we work wherever they might be at. So we come in after a social worker or a VR counselor has spoken to the individual and they've decided that this is something that would help them be more independent. So the social worker or the VR counselor will then make the referral to the rehab teaching program, which comes to me, and then we'll assign it to one of my teachers based on where they live. So we have catchment areas. So the Cape and Islands is one catchment area. Down around the Attleboro's and Easton area is another teacher. And then up where Susanna is the Kingston, Stoughton, Brockton area. So it all depends on where you live, is which teacher you'll be assigned to. And then my rehab teacher will come out, they'll talk to you, and they'll figure out where best that you have those needs to be met to be most independent. Sometimes a social worker or a VR person will go out and talk to a person and offer all these services, and someone won't be ready for it. And they'll say, I'm not really sure, this is very overwhelming, you're telling me a lot of information, and I only want very specific things right now, like I'd like the phone from the Mass Equipment Distribution Program, and I'd like a cane, and I'd like to be able to get around to my neighborhood, and that's it. And once they get more familiar and they become more independent in those areas, they might circle back with the case manager, the SR worker or the VR worker, and say, you know, you said something about somebody who could provide me things to make things easier for my life. You talked about timepieces, you talked about writing. I think I want to try that now. So that's when they would just refer it to the rehab teaching department, and the process would go where I'd assign it to a teacher. So it's not ever one-stop shopping, like you either take the service now or you don't get it later. You can have the service anywhere in your process of being registered with us and working with us at any time. And to that point, if your vision changes, if you've been legally blind and your vision is pretty good and you're doing well and you feel like you're doing well, you don't need rehab teaching, and a year from now your vision changes for some reason, you can call us and request a teacher to come out and either reevaluate your skills or reteach you how to do something if you've forgotten. We have a lot of people who they're very overwhelmed with their diagnosis at first and being registered. And there's a lot of information that we provide to them with their benefits. And so having someone else then come into the house to teach them, or someone else come in to give something, is a little too overwhelming at first. So generally, they might work with a social worker or a VR counselor for a little while they're adjusting to all of their blindness issues. And then maybe a few months down the road, we'll get a rehab teaching referral, or it could be a year from now. So it really all is dependent on where the person is at in their journey.
0: So what are each of your goals for this year. It sounds like every day is a new goal for you because you have new challenges and new innovations coming. Technology is developing quite a bit around much of this. Do you feel like you have the tools to reach these goals that you set for yourself? And these tools being the two most important, budget and headcount. With so much unemployment, are you fully staffed? And do you have the funding to be able to do what you want to do?
2: Well, I can speak to, you know, advancing my own education, right? Getting my skill set up to par is always going to be a process. So joining some of the CSD trainings that are being offered through our agency is definitely something that I plan on continuing to do. Putting out some more public education and in services out in the community. I don't know if Carolyn wants to speak to the whole budget aspect.
1: What I can say, Eric, is we'd always love more staff and we'd always love more money and we welcome both. In my region, I am thankful to have 4 rehabilitation teachers, which is one more than we had a few years ago. We were able to add a staff member last year. Through, you know, retirements and state budgets and things, we've lost some staff, but we diligently try to do as best we can in building our staff back up. The caseloads that we have, in my opinion, and I think I would say of my other teammates, is we could always use another rehab teacher because we don't just work with people and it's not counting beans. It's working with a person. So a person's needs today may be different than they are next week. They have physical, emotional, social aspects to their lives. You might come into somebody's home and today they're having a really bad day. And they're just not physically able to retain as much as you had hoped to teach them, which means you're going to have to come back again and probably reteach them something, and it's going to put you further out. So teachers, it's not a one-stop shopping, and you have to meet people where they're at. So I would advocate and always love to say the agency can always utilize more rehab teachers. That's a conversation well above my pay grade and, you know, well at the state house office level and, you know, et cetera. But I would never say no to another rehab teacher in any part of my agency, whether it's my region or anywhere else. We're a tightly knit group, not just in my region, but we try to stay connected across the state and try to understand that what people's needs in the Southeast region is not the same as what somebody in Western Massachusetts has, because they're a total socioeconomic different, you know, group that we work with. As far as money, again, I would love to say, you know, we will take as much money as we can. And I try to do the best that I can by my team and by the consumers by utilizing the resources that I have. It's a tough time when we're told, you know, we don't know what money we'll have, we don't know what we won't have, but I do the best with what we've got. And I think it's been a long time that I've said to somebody, you know, I can't get you that item because we don't have the money. We've been fortunate enough to try to get as much money as we can and make every dollar count, even with the higher priced items, even with the tariffs coming in. I try to do my due diligence as best I can with whatever people need. There are times, unfortunately, that we don't have the equipment that we can provide to people. There are very expensive pieces of equipment that many people could use, such as a desktop CCTV, but that's a $3,000 piece of equipment that's really just out of the reach of the agency to be able to provide for everyone that may need it, that may qualify. So we try to do our best to meet the needs of everyone in the best way possible. We reuse equipment, we take it back from people, we provide it to individuals. You know, the only time that someone might be able to say, I can't get that right now, is just that hiccup between fiscal years where we kind of have a close of a fiscal year and an open of a fiscal year where I say, I just can't get that for you right now. And it might just be, you know, another month before my budget opens. But generally, the agency is really good about, you know, if I say to John or Justine or anybody that, you know, hey, we need money for this, they do their best to get it to us for supplies to be able to meet the needs of our consumers.
0: I'm sure they do. And having worked in some school systems myself, I know the difference between teaching a class of 12 and teaching a class of 40. Thank you for so much about the actual work you do, but here at MCB Community Update, we close with some personal questions, not too personal, but some personal questions to get to know what you're doing off the clock. Who is your favorite musical artist or group, and what's your first, and then your favorite concert that you've been to?
2: Well, I guess I can start with this one. So I like a whole variety of music, but I Billy Joel is my classic go-to when it comes to, you know, some of the older type of music. And then more of the contemporary artists that I enjoy is Jason Mraz, Adele with her vocals. And most recently, the contemporary artist I'm obsessed with is Teddy Swims. So those are some of the, you know, the genre of music that I tend to listen to. Now, my first concert was when my daughter was very young, and it was Celine Dion. She came over to what used to be the Boston Garden. That is now not even the Boston Garden as it's named. And we went to watch Celine Dion, who is just an idol, you know, in her own right. She's a diva, but she's beautiful in her voice. And my favorite concert is Stick Figure. And a little background, Stick Figure is a reggae artist, and he actually has roots in our own Duxbury, Mass. He attended the Duxbury High School, and he decided to go over to the West Coast where he launched his career. And now he comes here and does performances at, you know, Xfinity Center. He likes a lot of outdoor venues. The Great Woods, for those of us old people who remember what it was called. New venues, you know, but the idea is just, we enjoy music very much in our households, and we listen to it all the time. So thank you for asking.
0: How about you, Carolyn?
1: So I actually am a huge country music fan. I have always loved country, even when it wasn't popular. I loved country, and it wasn't popular to love country when I was in high school. So I loved it then, and I still love it now. It was also something that I could play with my son, and I didn't have to worry about the lyrics or have to worry about some of the messages. So, you know, that has been something that has kind of been ingrained in me. And anybody who knows me knows that I absolutely love Kenny Chesney. I have been a huge Kenny Chesney fan since he hit way back in the day. And I was fortunate enough to see him in concert, literally had my hands on the stage and I could touch him. That's how close I was. And I didn't need speakers to listen to the music. I saw the set list, and it was probably one of the most amazing concerts because Kenny is a performer in and of his own right. He's not just about the songs, but he's about the people, about the vibe. I'm a beach person. I'm a good vibe, just, you know, kind of kick back, whatever, enjoy in my spare time. So yeah, my first concert, believe it or not, was New Kids on the Block way back in the day.
0: NKOTB.
1: NKOTB. But yeah, no, I listen to all kinds of different music. I do know Teddy Swims. I enjoy Teddy Swims. I know Adele. I know Gwen Stefani. But my go-to is generally country because it's just easier to put on in the car. Or I'm blessed to have seen him when I did, and it was a fantastic show. So.
0: Well, you were close enough to touch him. I won't ask if you did.
1: He high-fived me. He high-fived me. Yep.
0: Well, okay. So thank you both so much for your time. A lot of information. Really, really good specific information. One of our most detailed podcasts and conversations that we've had on MCB Community Update. Listeners, if the subjects of rehabilitation, orientation, and mobility, assistive technology, or MCB's registration process is interesting to you, you want to know more? We have produced specific podcasts and webinars on each one of these subjects, and they can be found wherever you're listening to this, or if you have vision, wherever you're watching this. Be sure to join us next month when we speak with Employment Services Supervisor Carol Collins on the Summer Internship Program, the 80th anniversary of National Disability Employment Awareness Month, and several other topics. Until then, bye for now.
3: Hello, this is Marie with an article from the Perkins School for the Blind. This article and others like it can be found on the resources section on their website. Pre-1970 LGBTQ+ titles. Flashback with these pre-1970 books by LGBTQ+ authors or featuring LGBTQ+ characters. The Stonewall Uprisings were a series of violent confrontations that began the morning of June 28, 1969, between police and gay rights activists outside the Stonewall Inn, a gay bar in the Greenwich Village in New York City. As the riots progressed, an international gay rights movement was born. But members of the gay, lesbian, bisexual, transgender, queer, etc., LGBTQ+ community have always existed. This list includes novels and nonfiction memoirs published before 1970 by LGBTQ+ authors or with an LGBTQ+ connection. Acronyms: Digital Book, DB, Braille, BR, Large Print, LT, and Audio Described Videos, DVD. Copies of these titles are available from the Perkins Library or the Worcester Talking Book Library. Please contact the library to order any of these books. Prepared by Aaron Fragola, Outreach Coordinator, Perkins Library. Babel 17 by Samuel R. Delaney. DB 16378 and available as BART download. Alien invaders disrupt Earth's communications and data flow with an unknown battle code, Babel 17. General Forrester and the cosmic poetess, Rydra Wong, must find a way to discern the inner meaning of the alien's bizarre communications weapon, or watch the human race perish. Nebula Award, 1966. Bride's Head Revisited by Evelyn Waugh. DB 53981. BR 18644 and available as BARD download. Waugh's classic exploration of faith, tradition, and moral values in a rapidly changing Britain. Charles Ryder narrates the story of an aristocratic English Catholic family between the First and Second World Wars. Charles first meets alcoholic Sebastian Flight at Oxford and later falls in love with his married sister, Julia. 1944. Cat on a hot tin.

0: 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The material being read is the copyright property of the publications being read. Access to this program is solely for persons who cannot read the original printed version due to a visual impairment or other disability. By continuing to listen, you confirm that you have such a condition.
1: 2. This sensitive novel tells the story of Laurie O'Dell, a wounded survivor of Dunkirk who attempts to reconcile his homosexuality with his standards of moral conduct. He finds he must make a choice between an idealistic young Quaker hospital attendant or a more sophisticated Navy officer alert to the complications of their situation. Some Strong Language, 1959. Confessions of a Mask by Yukio Mishima, DBC 1363, and available as barred download. Mishima's protagonist discovers that to survive as a homosexual in post-war Japan, he must live behind a mask of propriety. Some Descriptions of Sex, 1958. Dusty Answer by Rosamund Lehman, DBC 8666, and available as barred download. Dusty Answer is Judith Earle's story. Above all, her consuming relationship with the Fife family, each of whom falls in love with Judith, transforming her young womanhood. 1927. Fire from Heaven by Mary Renault, DB 31707, and available as barred download. A fictionalized version of the first 20 years of Alexander the Great's life in the 4th century BC. From childhood to his succession of his murdered father, King Philip of Macedon, 1969. The Folded Leaf by William Maxwell, DB 35964, and available as barred download. Frail, unathletic Limey Peters, who lives with his widowed father in a Chicago kitchenette apartment, has no close friends until Spud Latham moves into town from Wisconsin. Spud welcomes Limey into his family, and the two form a bond that lasts through high school and into college. When Spud's new girlfriend Sally joins the duo, misunderstanding and jealousy threaten to destroy the deep friendship. 1945. Giovanni's Room by James Baldwin, DB 12503, and available as barred download. Homosexuality and the physical aspects of male love are explored in a Paris setting where the narrator, a young American, is involved both with a woman and a man, and is eventually compelled to make a choice. 1956. The Last of the Wine by Mary Renault, DB 29082, and available as barred download. A novel that recreates ancient Greece, including the prevalence of male homosexuality, in the story of a young Athenian of a wealthy family. Some Descriptions of Sex, 1956. The Mask of Apollo by Mary Renault, DB 29294, BR 16662, and available as barred download. Set in 4th century BC Greece, this novel is narrated by an actor who meets Plato and becomes devoted to one of his pupils. 1966. Memoirs of Hadrian and

Reflections on the Cosmopolitan of Memoirs of Hadrian by Marguerite Yourcenar. DB 14387 and available as barred download. A fictional autobiography in the form of a letter written by the Roman Emperor Hadrian to his 17-year-old grandson, Marcus Aurelius, who eventually becomes emperor. A vivid reconstruction of the intimate life of the emperor and his entourage, 1963. Mrs. Dalloway by Virginia Woolf, DB 21624, BR 11925, and available as barred download. The events of a single June day in which Clarissa Dalloway, a London society woman, meets the old lover whom she did not marry. Virginia Woolf, an early rebel against the traditional rules of novel writing, uses interior monologue and stream of consciousness to reveal the most private lives of Mrs. Dalloway and her family and friends, 1925. Myra Breckinridge by Gore Vidal, DB 28061, BR 7435, and available as barred download. An erotic fantasy in which Myra, who was once Myron, seduces both Rusty Godowski and his girlfriend, Marianne Pringle. Intended to be a satire on the lunacy of Hollywood, this was once considered a highly controversial work. Strong language and explicit descriptions of sex. Followed by Myron, 1968. Nightwood by Djuna Barnes, DB 44449, and available as barred download. The story of a femme fatale, Robin Vogt, whose elusive and enigmatic spirit ruins the lives of her husband, Baron Volkbein, their child, and the two women, Nora and Jenny, who are obsessed with her. With an introduction by T.S. Eliot, Some Strong Language, 1936. Orlando, a Biography, by Virginia Woolf, DB 23691, BR 9501, and available as barred download. Fantasy about a young Elizabethan nobleman who, by book's end, has been transformed into a young woman. The author examines English literary and social history through the 300 years of Orlando's life, and the transformation emphasizes Woolf's belief that women are the intellectual equals of men, 1928. Other voices

0: 2635, LT2370, and available as barred download. In this, Truman Capote's first novel, a 12-year-old boy seeks out the enigmas of life and death when he is summoned to meet the father that abandoned him at birth. 1948. The Picture of Dorian Gray by Oscar Wilde. DB 11341. BR 17780. DVD 312. And available as barred download. A beautiful youth has his portrait painted by an artist with a flair for the morbid. The portrait becomes the mirror of its innocent-appearing subject's inner life. 1891. Unnatural Death by Dorothy L. Sayers. DB 60488. And available as barred download. A chance remark overheard in a London restaurant leads to the revelation that a wealthy elderly woman did not die of natural causes 3 years before, but was murdered. Lord Peter Wimsey and his friends, Detective Inspector Parker and garrulous Miss Clemson, have a difficult time catching the killer. 1927. The Well of Loneliness by Radcliffe Hall. DB 16709. And available as barred download. An intelligent young woman struggles against her sexual preferences for her own sex. Considered a forbidden topic when the novel was first published in the 1920s, the subject of lesbianism is delicately handled. 1928. Hello, this is Marie with an article from the Perkins School for the Blind. This article and others like it can be found on the resources section on their website. Order Up, Perkins Recommended Reads. 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We're excited to dish you up 20 fiction titles about food for you to gorge yourself on, more than enough to sate your appetite. Many even include recipes for you to try while enjoying your books. Two titles are also offered as audio-described movies available for you to borrow from our library. We think all of this foodie entertainment will leave you hungry for more. Acronyms: Digital Book, DB, Braille, BR, Large Print, LT, and Audio Described Videos, DVD. Copies of these titles are available from the Perkins Library or the Worcester Talking Book Library. Please contact the library to order any of these books. Prepared by Aaron Fragola, Marketing and Outreach Coordinator, Perkins Library. The Blue Bistro by Ellen Hildebrand. DBM 838. Adrienne Dealey finds a summer job at Nantucket's hottest restaurant. She and the establishment's co-owner, Thatcher Smith, share an instant attraction. But the Blue Bistro's chef, Fiona, has a mysterious hold on Thatcher. And why is this successful restaurant in its final season? Adrienne must decide whether or not to open her heart for the first time. 2010. Catering to Nobody by Diane Mott Davidson. DB 68789, Colorado. Goldie caters the wake for her son Arch's fifth grade teacher, who apparently committed suicide. During the event, Goldie's ex-father-in-law is poisoned. Afraid of losing her business and ruining her reputation, Goldie investigates the incidents and discovers that Arch may be involved. Includes recipes, some strong language, 1992. Chocolate Chip Cookie Murder by Joanne Fluke, DB 54603. Bakery owner Hannah Swenson of Lake Eden, Minnesota, discovers the body of the local dairy delivery man in her alley. Although her brother-in-law, Bill Todd, is a deputy sheriff, Hannah does some sleuthing of her own. Then another murder occurs. Includes cookie recipes, 2000. The City Baker's Guide to Country Living by Louise Miller, DB 85266. After pastry chef Olivia Rawlings accidentally sets fire to the Boston Supper Club where she works, she heads off to visit her best friend in rural Vermont. Olivia gets a job at the local inn and finds herself falling for fiddle player Martin McCracken. Unrated, commercial audiobook, 2016. The Coincidence of Coconut Cake by Amy E. Reichert, DBC 8192. A fascinating love story of how mix-ups, fate, and a struggling restaurant in downtown Milwaukee, Wisconsin, can bring two people closer together by the power of food. Includes recipes, 2015. The Cookbook Collector by Allegra Goodman, DB 72807. Two very different sisters, philosophy graduate student Jess and dot-com CEO Emily, pursue separate goals at the turn of the 21st century. Jess's part-time job in a bookstore leads to its acquisition of a valuable, mysterious cookbook collection. While 9/11, the high-tech bubble, and news about their late mother rock Emily, 2010. Delicious by Ruth Reichel, DB 78955. While working for a food magazine, Billy Breslin is on assignment to a family-run Italian cheese shop when she discovers a cache of letters written to celebrated cookbook author James Beard. As Billy uncovers the history behind the correspondence, she confronts her own personal issues. Unrated, commercial audiobook, bestseller, 2014. Eat Cake by Jean Ray, DB 56758, BR 14979. Beleaguered housewife Ruth Hobson is suddenly saddled with an unemployed husband, estranged parents who both need temporary refuge, and a sullen teenage daughter. Her solution is to bake. Includes recipes, some strong language, 2003. Garden Spells by Sarah Addison Allen, DB 65395. North Carolina caterer Claire Waverly uses the family's magical garden to enhance her cooking. Her sister Sydney never wanted the horticultural legacy and left home just like their mother did years ago. Now Sydney has returned with her young daughter after escaping an abusive husband. Some strong language, bestseller, 2007. How to Bake a Perfect Life by Barbara O'Neill, DB 76646. Bakery owner Ramona Gallagher of Colorado Springs is struggling financially. When her daughter Sophia's husband is wounded in Afghanistan, and Sophia leaves for Germany to tend to him, Ramona takes in her 13-year-old step-granddaughter and falls in love with a long-lost friend. Includes recipes. Rita Award, 2011. The 100-Foot Journey, a novel, by Richard C. Morais, DB 84747, BR 21533. Family tragedy followed by fortune forces the Haji family from Mumbai. They travel to London and then to a small town in France. Their neighbor, Madame Mallory, first wages war and then mentors son Hassan in the ways of cuisine. Basis for 2014 movie starring Helen Mirren. Some Violence, 2008. The Irresistible Blueberry Bake Shop and Cafe by Mary Simpsis, DB 77112. Manhattan attorney Ellen Branford, who is about to marry, honors her grandmother's last wish by hand-delivering a letter to her grandmother's ex-boyfriend, Chet Cummings, in Beacon, Maine. Ellen discovers eccentric locals and Chet's charming nephew, Roy, while uncovering the past. Unrated, commercial audiobook, 2013. Julie and Julia, My Year of Cooking Dangerously, by Julie Powell, DB 69563, New York, 2002. The author recounts learning to cook by preparing every recipe in Julia Child's Mastering the Art of French Cooking, describes the ways her culinary undertaking and the blog she wrote about it transformed her life from miserable to fulfilled in 365 days. Some Strong Language, bestseller, 2005. Kitchens of the Great Midwest by Ryan J. Straddle, DB 82282, BR 21172. Chef Eva Thorvald came by her love of food as the daughter of a chef and a sommelier. Her mother left and her father died, but cooking sustained her through an awkward childhood. She went on to become one of the hottest chefs in America. Unrated, commercial audiobook, 2015. Little Beach Street Bakery by Jenny Colgan, DB 89863. After getting out of a toxic relationship, Polly moves to a small seaside town in Cornwall, where she rents an apartment above an abandoned shop. She finds solace in baking bread and soon discovers her hobby brings her friends and maybe even a new business. Unrated, commercial audiobook, 2014. The Particular Sadness of Lemon Cake by Amy Bender, DB 71699. On her 9th birthday, Rose realizes she can taste her mother's emotions baked into a slice of cake. Eating becomes agonizing for Rose as she uncovers everyone's feelings. But she learns in adulthood to put her ability to good use. Some Strong Language, bestseller, 2010. Pomegranate Soup by Marsha Mehran, DB 64270. 1986. Three young Amanpour sisters escape the Iranian Revolution and immigrate to Ireland. There they open a Middle Eastern cafe in a small seaside village. Despite the cultural difference, Layla, Marjan, and Bahar charm all the locals except for pub owner Thomas McGuire, includes recipes, 2005. Sourdough by Robin Sloan, DB 89026. Software engineer Lois Clary works long, solitary hours programming at a San Francisco robotics company. When the two brothers who run a local takeout restaurant are deported, she inherits their sourdough starter, learns to bake, and changes her life. Unrated commercial audiobook, 2017. The Sugar Queen by Sarah Addison Allen, DB 67522, BR 18155. Living with her domineering mother, 27-year-old Josie keeps a secret stash of candy and travel magazines and has been in love with Adam the mailman for 3 years. When she discovers waitress Della Lee inexplicably hiding in her bedroom closet, Josie's life takes a magical turn. Some Strong Language, 2008. Sweet Bitter, a novel, by Stephanie Danler, DB 84510. Tess is 22 when she arrives in Manhattan from the Midwest. She gets a job at an upscale restaurant where she experiences drink, drugs, love, and heartache, and finds fellowship among the ranks of overworked wait staff. Unrated commercial audiobook, 2016.
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2: Hello, everybody. My name is John Velas, and I am a Massachusetts State Senator for the 2nd Hamden and Hampshire District, which consists of 11 communities: Westfield, Holyoke, Agawam, East Hampton, Southampton, Tallinn, Granville, Russell, Montgomery, Southwick, and parts of Chicopee. 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
3: 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Each month will consist of two visually impaired people who have chosen to travel down unique career paths. Thank you for tuning in. Now let's get to work.
4: Welcome to Let's Get to Work, a podcast of the American Council of the Blind's Employment Committee. Welcome. And we're bringing back a guest we had on our earlier podcast, Dr. Kirk Adams, who is the founder of Initiatives Impact, LLC. In the prior podcast, we talked about Kirk's prior experience, but I wanted to bring him back to talk about what he's doing now. So to get started, Kirk, give us a brief overview of what prompts you to get interested in the whole employment issue of blind people, and sort of a general overview of is what you've done, you know, until now.
5: Well, I'm interested in employment for people who are blind because I am blind. My retina is detached when I was 5 years old, and I went to a school for blind children, the Oregon State School for the Blind, for first, second, third grade, and learned my blindness skills down pat. So, strong braille reader, and learned how to travel independently and confidently with a long white cane. as a six-year-old and learned how to type on a typewriter so I could go into public school when I was ready, which was fourth grade. And then I went all the way on through and really sink or swim in public schools. I was always the only blind kid in the district, and there's stories around that. But, you know, fast forward, graduated from college, got a full scholarship to Whitman College in Walla Walla, and graduated Phi Beta Kappa and Quad and all the things, and then tried to get a job, and had those experiences that so many of us do have, where I had the knowledge, skills, and abilities, but there were barriers to me achieving what I wanted to do in employment around the lack of awareness of employers of how blind people do what we do, what our skills are, what our techniques are, what our tools are. So I had those challenges, and took a job that wasn't my employment of choice, which many, many young people do. But I entered the securities business, and I was a securities broker and in sales for 10 years, and then pivoted to the nonprofit sector. My first nonprofit job was a development officer doing fundraising for the statewide Talking Book and Braille Library here in Washington State as a development officer for Seattle Public Library Foundation. I was then more twists and turns hired by the Lighthouse for the Blind to start their foundation and their fundraising program, and eventually became the CEO there, where we employed 250 blind and deafblind people in a variety of businesses, maybe most interestingly aerospace manufacturing. So blind and deafblind machinists using very sophisticated computer numerically controlled machining equipment to make parts for all the Boeing aircraft. And a number of other businesses that were somewhat non-traditional. And then I was hired by the American Foundation for the Blind to step into the president CEO role there in 2016. And we went through a strategic planning process and really got focused on employment as the best lever that we could bring to bear to improve the lives of people who are blind in our country. So really got to focus on employment from the research and public policy standpoint. And simultaneous to that, I decided to pursue a PhD in leadership and change, because I felt leadership was really the best dynamic I could bring to the table to, again, to improve lives of people who are blind and create conditions for us to thrive. So I pursued a PhD in leadership and change through Antioch University, and my dissertation is called Journeys Through Rough Country, an Ethnographic Study of Blind Adults Employed in Large American Corporations. So in order to do that, I did the literature review. I read every peer-reviewed article on employment of people who are blind that had been published in the last 20 years, immersed myself in all the data. And then I got to interview a bunch of really cool blind people working at companies whose names we all know, and discover how they defined success, what they saw as the factors that contributed to their success, and also learned about disappointment. Everyone shared some pretty deep levels of disappointment that there were still so many challenges for them that they continually had to fight for accommodations, that employers would make decisions to change software tools and productivity tools without taking its accessibility into account, that they seem to have reached a ceiling in their organization, and others that were less senior, had lower levels of knowledge, skills, and abilities were promoted beyond them, that they weren't seeing people with disabilities in the C-suite, things like that. So, you know, I've pretty much immersed myself in the area of employment for people who are blind for 30 plus years, both professionally and academically. And it really comes from my desire to make things easier, you know, for the little blind kid who's 6-7 years old learning Braille and assistive technology now. I would like their employment path to be easier than so many of us have experienced. You know, ultimately, I would like our employment rates and our workforce participation rates to be the same as, you know, as the general population.
4: The last podcast, we talked a lot about your dissertation and what you found, which was fascinating. And I encourage people to listen to that podcast. So you get your PhD, you leave AFB, and now, according to your bio, you are the founder of Innovative Impact LLC, focusing on groundbreaking, high-impact projects that accelerate the inclusion of people with disabilities in the workforce and supercharges a company's bottom line. So talk about that, how you do all those things.
5: I guess a couple of things. Really starts with the employer and understanding employers' goals and what they're trying to do. And I've really found myself working with privately held companies that are in the tech space, rapidly growing, 50 to 200 million in sales, needing to expand their workforce, needing to attract and retain talent. And then we have the conversations about the fact that there's an untapped pool of very highly motivated, skilled people with disabilities who are underrepresented in the workforce. And we talk about the fact that the lived experience of disability gives us opportunities to really develop a lot of strengths in areas that employers want. So, you know, resilience and perseverance and creative problem solving and the ability to analyze and manage risk and the ability to work in teams and communication skills and all the things. So we talk about that. And then we talk about how to bring all of the resources to bear that would allow a company or a for-profit or a nonprofit to employ significant numbers of people with disabilities as a strategic advantage. And we talk about aligning all the four sectors. So you need to align the government, the corporate, the nonprofit, and the community in order to really make anything big happen. So the great people from the vocational rehabilitation system, other companies who are farther along in the disability inclusion path, nonprofits in the community who have expertise in philanthropic dollars, and then the community. You know, my biggest shining example is called the APEX program. There's a website, www.theapexapexprogram.com. And when I was at AFB, we entered into a 5-year cooperative agreement with the Ability One Commission. And the first phase of our agreement was research and study. And we were tasked with identifying 3 lines of business that could be brought under the Ability One umbrella that could create pathways to competitive integrated employment and knowledge-based careers for people who are blind. So we did 2 years of research, and one of the areas we identified was cybersecurity. And we looked at cybersecurity as an industry that had projected a long-term above average growth in employment opportunities, that had certification programs that people could earn to get into the industry, not necessarily requiring 2 or 4-year degrees. So I had used technologies that were largely accessible, that had good upward mobility, that had remote work opportunities. And so cybersecurity was definitely one of the areas. At the end of June 2022, when I ended my tenure at American Foundation for the Blind and set up my consulting practice, a blind friend of mine, Dan Berlin, who is a blind entrepreneur and philanthropist, had met a cybersecurity company called NovaCoast, which is a leading cybersecurity company, mostly working with global financial institutions. And they had just recently established a training program in partnership with Envision, blindness agency in Wichita, Kansas. They had just recently taken their existing training program that they used in their training business and made everything accessible, and worked with Pearson, the testing agency, to make sure the Network Plus and Security Plus tests were accessible. And they had got the program set up as a vendor with the Voc Rehab agency in Kansas, and then they just weren't seeing students come. So Dan introduced me to them, and the president of NovaCoast lives here in the Seattle area, so we had a long visit, and he was very excited about putting resources into the program to help launch blind people into cybersecurity careers, but you know, didn't really know the landscape. So we had a nice couple hours of me explaining the assistive technologies we use, the orientation and mobility aspects of our lives, the landscape. Who is the council? What's AER? Who's the Federation? What's AFB? What's Voc Rehab? What's a TVI? All those things. And at the end of our conversation, I said, I'm very excited that you are excited to do this. And I want to pitch in and be part of the team and make this happen. And I think once we are fully up and running and established, just knowing how many blind people have open cases with Voc Rehab in each state, and I think we can get 400 blind people a year, something like that, to cybersecurity jobs. And my long-term excitement is if we do that for 8, 9, 10 years, then we'll have 3, 4, 5,000 blind people in an industry. And I think we can really shift the landscape around inclusion in the cybersecurity industry, which I think is a pretty exciting prospect.
4: So that was back in 2022, you said, right? When you had that meeting?
5: Yeah.
4: What's happened since then?
5: Well, what's happened since then is we have gotten established as vendors in 24 states, and I've been doing outreach. So when we get established in a state, I connect with the vocational rehabilitation agencies in that state, and in particular, their employer liaison folks. I reach out to the president of the state chapter of the council, president of the state chapter of the federation, superintendent of the school for the blind, if there is one, any of the nonprofits in the state that are involved in supporting employment of people who are blind. And, you know, we get the word out. We have an ongoing continuous quality improvement situation. We have about 120 students at various stages. 8 have finished and gotten certified, Network Plus and Security Plus. Employment outcomes for those graduates are good, 75%, and working on the other 2. We have 7 or 8 people about to finish, and more coming into the pipeline. One of the cool aspects of this is Nova Coast has a staffing division, and they usually place higher level cybersecurity executives, but Nova Coast has put some of the staffing business resources into helping us put together a list of employers who are interested in interviewing our graduates. So we are able to start matching people who get the certifications with interviews and employment opportunities. So I'd say we're done crawling and now we're beginning to walk.
4: That sounds terrific. So I'm a person who is sort of interested in technology stuff. I don't know much about cybersecurity. But, you know, I can use my technology fairly well. How would I get into the program? What might I experience through the training? Give me a sort of overview how that might work.
5: Yeah, so first of all, a couple things. More than 50% of these entry-level cybersecurity jobs are remote. You don't have to have a 2 or 4 year degree. Network Plus and Security Plus, CompTIA is a certifying body. Those are the 2 most commonly required certifications for getting an entry-level cybersecurity analyst job. You can earn these certifications as young as age 13. So I think it's, we have one high school kid from the state of Oregon in the program, but I think it could be a great school-to-work transition for the right kids. It's not programming, it's not coding. The cybersecurity tools people use on these jobs are basically web pages and search engines. So you need to have enough skills to be able to navigate effectively and efficiently on web pages and then use search engine tools. The tools that are used in the industry, I'd say, are largely accessible, mostly because they have to be 508 compliant because the federal government buys them. We do run into, to no one's shock, we run into accessibility issues where there's an unlabeled button, a drop-down menu that doesn't drop down, edit boxes that don't work. But we're able to address those. We've got great lines of communication with Vespero around JAWS and VDA folks. And Nova Coast has great lines of communications with all the major cybersecurity vendors. So we're able to address those things, but they do happen. The training is 200 hours. If you can do 15, 18 hours a week, you can get it done in 12 weeks. There are multiple ways to access the training. It's chapter by chapter, two manuals, basically training manuals, one for Network Plus, one for Security Plus. There's Braille ready files, there's audio, there's PowerPoints, there's videos. It's self-paced in that people can log on in and do the work at their own pace. There is a quiz after each section, and there are actual human beings that monitor the quizzes, and we'll get in touch and intervene if someone seems to be struggling. We start a cohort the first working Monday of every month. There is a study group people can join if they want to, and that study group has a seasoned cybersecurity professional from Novacost attached to it. And after the 12 weeks of training, then you're signing up to take the exams with Pearson. And we've learned that you need to make the accommodations requests at least 60 days before you're ready to take the tests. And depending on the testing centers, we have not everything's run as smoothly as possible, but again, we have a direct line to the head of accessibility at Pearson. So they're getting more attuned to the accommodation requests. And we've told them there's going to be a lot. Be ready. And then once people take the tests, about 30-40% of anyone who takes these tests will fail one or the other the first time. And there's a report generated that tells you where you're weak. And the APEX program manager prepares a study guide to help you prepare to take it again if need be. And then you are certified. You've got Network Plus and Security Plus certifications. And Novacost will try to match you with interviews. Probably 90% of the people in the program so far are clients of vocational rehabilitation. So vocational rehabilitation should also be helping identify employment opportunities. The cost is $7,500 for the 200 hours of training, the study groups taking the tests twice if necessary. The model is really for VR to pay for that. And I think 90%+ VR has paid for it. As I mentioned earlier, we're set up in 24 states.
4: So I'm just curious, because it just occurred to me while you were talking, what is cybersecurity? What do people actually do when you get a job in cybersecurity?
5: There's many, many, many flavors, but this program is designed really narrowly to do one thing, and that's to get a blind, a visually impaired person a job as a cybersecurity analyst one. So an entry-level cybersecurity analyst. And I am not a cybersecurity expert. If someone wants to talk to one, go to www.theapexprogram.com and fill out the inquiry form, and that will initiate a meeting with David Main, who's the program manager. He's a disabled person, terrible auto accident, double amputee, lost an eye, nerve damage, was on SSDI for 8 years, and entered the cybersecurity industry and went to work for Novacost and became a hiring manager. So he's very in tuned to the dynamics around disability. And
4: But in general terms, what is cybersecurity?
5: General terms, it is protecting digital assets from various types of attack. This job, there are automated tools. So if you go to work for a company, any company of any size has cybersecurity staff. So one of our graduates, for instance, went to work for Domino's Pizza. So their headquarters are their corporate, working remotely. So they have websites, they have apps, they have assets, they have stuff in the cloud, and they purchase automated tools that continually scan their digital environments looking for anomalies. They see something that, if these automated tools find something that doesn't seem right, then it generates a report that goes to the cybersecurity analyst one. And then the cybersecurity analyst one gets the report, and they have a playbook to go through to analyze and investigate and find out, did anything really happen? If it did, is it something bad? Is it something that can be ignored? If it can't be ignored, then the cybersecurity analyst follows a protocol and documents it, and then it gets passed on to the next level person. Once you're a cybersecurity analyst one, you can take a lot of different career paths. You can become the cybersecurity analyst two that takes that report and makes recommendations and takes actions. You can become a threat hunter, which is a cool name for a job in which you don't wait for the automated system to find bad stuff. You're out there roaming around in the digital environment looking for problems. There are things called red teams that jump into action. There are problems, and kind of do the risk remediation and try to take care of things in the moment. And then, you can go into marketing of cybersecurity services. You could go into HR for a cybersecurity company. There are just lots and lots of different career paths. There's a government website called CyberSeek, cyberseek.gov, and it shows all the open cybersecurity jobs in the country by zip code. So on any given day, there's more than 750,000 open cybersecurity jobs. So that's one of the reasons we identified it at AFB as a great industry to focus on, because there's a lot of demand for people with these certifications.
6: Is there really that big a need for 750,000 security analyst one type positions?
5: Oh, no, they're not all cybersecurity analyst one.
6: Okay.
5: 750,000 jobs in cybersecurity open every day.
6: Just overall?
5: Yeah.
6: Okay. So how many, do you have any sense of how many security one type positions are available at this moment?
5: Thousands.
6: Thousands. Okay. Sarah.
7: Kirsch, I've got a quick question. You said that you work with 24 states and their voc rehabs. How would one find out, if they're listening to our podcast, which states that may be represented?
5: Go to www.theapexprogram.com, and there's lots of good information. There's a nice 6-minute video, and there is a list of the states. And if you are in a state that we're not in and you're interested, please fill out the inquiry form. One of the edit boxes is, where do you live? Because if we get interest from a state, that allows us to have a better conversation with the VR agency there. We're pending in Wisconsin, so that should be added next. I will tell you that the two states who have referred the most students so far are Pennsylvania and Colorado.
7: Well, is Texas one of the states that's listed? I know, Kirk, I know. I know.
5: Private conversation.
7: Yes.
5: About that,
7: okay.
5: Shall we?
7: I totally understand, and that's a will do. But thank you so much. I appreciate it.
5: Now we do have a partnership with Vibrant Works, which is formerly San Antonio Lighthouse.
7: Yes. Mm-hmm.
5: And they are sending us students, but they are funding them through grant money.
7: Okay. Got it. Okay. That's a great place too. We've worked with them on several projects too. Great. Thanks.
6: Thank you, Sarah. So, Kirk, do you have any examples of blind folks who started work as a security analyst one moving beyond that at this moment?
5: Yes, actually our first graduate is a gentleman named Curtis Jackson, and he was working at Envision, which is a nonprofit in Wichita, Kansas, in a contact center position. And NovaCoast has a security operations center in Wichita. We've learned a security operations center is called a SOC. So they do have a SOC in Wichita, and that's really what started the whole thing, was conversations between NovaCoast and Envision, because Envision asked them, you have this training business, you're training people to go in the cybersecurity industry, have you ever thought about training blind people? And they said, no, we have never thought of that. So they spent some time with Envision, a blind gentleman named Mika Paikala.
6: Oh, yeah.
5: So he works for Envision. He helped work on the accessibility. So Curtis was the first person to go through the program. He graduated. He was hired at the SOC in Wichita by NovaCoast. And yes, he's been promoted to a higher level position.
6: What's he doing? Do you know at the moment?
5: I don't want to give you a wrong answer. I just know it's a higher level cybersecurity analyst position.
6: Okay. That's a perfectly reasonable answer. How is AI fitting into all this? I was thinking about this morning. AI is running it, you know, is doing a doozy on entry-level security type jobs. What is your sense of how that's happening, if at all?
5: That is not a question I could probably answer very well. I know the tools that continually scan the environments, the automated tools, are certainly incorporating elements of AI. David Main, who's the program manager, or Katie McAuliffe, who's the program leader, are cybersecurity experts. They've been in the industry a long time. I have not. My understanding is the risk and the threats of cybersecurity incursion or invasion are so significant that it requires human oversight. AI can make mistakes, can't afford to make a mistake, and vulnerability to your digital assets. So I know there's still lots of human interaction. I honestly don't know to which extent and how AI is being incorporated into the daily work of the cybersecurity analyst one.
6: I would imagine, knowing nothing about this either, that the training may have to be changed a little bit as AI gets more integrated into the system.
5: They update the certifications on a 3-year cycle.
6: Okay.
5: So I'm guessing the next iterations will certainly reflect the realities of AI in the workplace.
6: As we wrap up, Kirk, give that a web address again, and if somebody's interested in either as a individual person with a visual impairment or a voc rehab.
5: Or an employer. One cool thing, well, many cool things about NovaCoast, the parent company, they host two cybersecurity conferences a year, one in the spring in Nashville and one in Scottsdale in the fall. And they bring in 100+ CISOs, cyber information security officers, and we can talk to them about the program, and we do that. And we ask if they'd be interested in interviewing our graduates. So we're accumulating a list of employers, but we want to grow that as large as possible. So if you are a blind or visually impaired person interested in learning more, if you are a TVI, you're thinking about it for your kiddos who are in high school, if you're a vocational rehabilitation, a state agency person, or work for a nonprofit with employment programs, or you are an employer, please go to www.theapexprogram.com and fill out the inquiry form. That'll initiate a conversation with a real live person.
6: That's encouraging. Kirk, thank you so much for joining us. I suspect we'll be talking more over the years as things move forward.
5: It's great to meet you, Sarah.
7: Kirk, I would love to talk with you because I still have some contacts in our estate, Austin and close, and totally would love to see if there's anything.
5: Let's do it. It takes a village, Sarah.
7: Yeah, absolutely. Yeah, I'm not going to give up on them.
5: That's right. Very good.
7: Okay, great. Thanks.
6: Thank you so much, Kirk, for joining us, and we'll be in touch.
5: Wonderful. Thank you so much.
3: 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Until next time, work it.

Welcome to Let's Get to Work, a podcast with stories of hope and inspiration for people experiencing blindness and vision loss, as well as those wanting to support us. Brought to you by the Employment Committee of the American Council of the Blind, a place where we talk about all things employment, finding jobs, holding jobs, building careers, and challenging stigmas. Each month will consist of two visually impaired people who have chosen to travel down unique career paths. Thank you for tuning in. Now let's get to work.

0: Hello, welcome to the Let's Get to Work podcast. My name is Peter Altschul, the chair of the American Council of the Blind's Employment Committee. And our guest for this meeting is Isaac Shapiro, who is the president of Clean Logic. And he also runs a not-for-profit, which we'll talk about in a second. So Isaac, welcome.
1: Yes, thank you for having me on.
0: So what is Clean Logic? Let's start with there.
1: Yeah, so Clean Logic is a purpose-driven brand of bath and skincare tools known for our unique exfoliating fabrics. One of the things when we talk about we're purpose-driven has been my personal experience growing up with my mom, Beatrice, who's been blind since age 7. And she's been our inspiration to really make our brand advance the lives of individuals with disabilities.
0: And how long has Clean Logic been in business?
1: We created Clean Logic in 2005.
0: Apart from the purpose-driven, as you talked about, what distinguishes Clean Logic? Why would I want to buy Clean Logic products apart from the purpose? What makes them unique?
1: Yeah, and part of what I probably should have said a little bit more on my intro is when we talk about that experience and, you know, my mom being the inspiration to advancing the lives of individuals with disabilities, my mom provided training skills to individuals who are blind or visually impaired and taught them how to use adaptive technology to gain employment. And so when we launched Clean Logic, we wanted to also give back, starting with the blind community, to really fund tech training and to gain, you know, knowing that 70% of the blind are unemployed, you know, how do we give back and do this through our foundation and continue my mom's work? And that's where we, in 2005, when we launched the brand and put, you know, Braille in our packaging, so we also have Braille in all of our products, or so they're accessible. And then we also wanted to make sure when we launched the brand, we gave back to the Inspiration Foundation. So we wanted to continue my mom's work, and that's where the idea of funding tech grants and partnering with VisionServe Alliance, which if you're not familiar with them, is a nonprofit that brings all the nonprofits in the United States and even some of the international nonprofits that attend. And we work with their members to provide grants for their tech training programs and really trying to get them up to date equipment and, you know, going there. So that's when you

0: This broadcast service is provided by Valley iRadio. The material being read is the copyright property of the publications being read. Access to this program is solely for persons who cannot read the original printed version due to a visual impairment or other disability. By continuing to listen, you confirm that you have such a condition.
1: There was the, you know, mesh sponge or loofah that everybody sees, the plastic ball out there. And what we wanted to do is innovate where you could actually exfoliate on a daily basis. And we created a stretch fiber technology where you could exfoliate daily. And so this is where we developed a unique fabric where people could really exfoliate, remove dead skin cell, and be able to lather and get the great things that you love from your body wash.
2: Okay, that's great. What I'm reading on your bio, it says, the Inspiration Foundation is a nonprofit focused on increasing employment for individuals with disabilities by 10%. Where'd you come up with that 10% figure?
1: I've worked in our industry for over 25 years, my business partner, Mike Gesser, and I, and we've built a lot of relationships, you know, over the years with our retail partners, with the supplier industry, and we had started learning that retailers were hiring people with disabilities. And it was in 2023 when we partnered with one of our retail customers, HEB stores in the state of Texas in San Antonio. They're the ninth largest retailer, amazing operator, very committed to their community. And we do these blind awareness events every year. We donate a percentage of our sales that are sold at HEB to Vibrant Works, which was originally known as San Antonio Lighthouse for the Blind. Very strong leader, very strong in their community. And, you know, when we wanted to do something more, we created a Dining and Dark event. We brought in all their leadership in. So we had about 100 and something people from their leadership come in. And I spoke to this executive group, because I had learned that they had hired over 400 people with disabilities, that they have a very strong program and initiative to continue to hire people with disabilities. And so I was like, how do I inspire these people to hire more people with disabilities? In the middle of my speech, I said, I want to help increase employment for individuals with disabilities by 10%. And that number stuck with me. And when I really had been, you know, understanding why I said it, you know, doing the research, trying to understand the unemployment with individuals with disabilities, you know, that's where it came from, this place of heart and to inspire people. But the real piece that we now see is we believe, because our industry is hiring people with disabilities, we're learning that there are parents leaving corporate America to create companies that are hiring people with disabilities. And so that number is what we feel. We're the foundation that's going to collaborate with business, with nonprofits, with government to really actually get people to hire people with disabilities. Because at Clean Logic, we also hire people with disabilities. We have over 29 individuals with disabilities that have disclosed at our company. And so for us, we've been asked, how can we do what you're doing? And so that's where this 10% number really has come from, a passion piece to where we now believe it should happen, because people don't understand that hiring people with disabilities can transform your culture, can reduce your turnover. There's just so many benefits. And so that's where we really believe the work that we're doing and what we learned from our for-profit side, and we can bring those relationships into our nonprofit orbit to teach people how to hire people with disabilities. And so that's where the 10% comes from.
2: So let's talk about your business. How many people with disabilities did you say you have?
1: We have 29 individuals with disabilities.
2: And how now, many, out of how many people, how many employees do you have?
1: What we have known is we've hired people working with vocational rehab and many nonprofits to help us hire people with disabilities. But what was interesting is when we did a survey in our company last year, we wanted to see how many people disclose within our company. So a lot of the people that, when we say 29 individuals, we know they've come either through voc rehab or nonprofits, that they have a disability and they're working to get them employment. But what we did during this survey at our company to see who disclosed,

0: So when you take those 29 individuals, that's 40% of our company. Today, 54% of individuals in our company disclose. And so what I think is important in our journey and what we're doing to educate people around the importance of hiring people with disabilities is that there's visible and non-visible. So when you take a look at it and what we're reporting, it's 54% of our workforce are individuals with disabilities, disclose with a disability.
1: And what's your secret sauce? What makes your company successful at hiring and retaining people with disabilities? What do you do that you think is worth copying?
0: I think it's the intentionality. I mean, you can't just think you're going to hire someone with a disability and think you're going to be able to do it the same way with someone that doesn't have a disability. And, so for what we have really leveraged is the partnership of vocational rehab in the state of Pennsylvania, really bringing in their expert people that, train their clients who become our employees. The programs that they set up to help companies to really build that out. So I think that was, I think the start of the secret sauce is working with experts and being intentional. And then I think the most important part is the culture impact and what we have seen. And so once you really create that accessible environment, take the little steps that you do to make it accommodating, then it's really creating that platform where you're gaining just such a transformation in your culture. And I bring this up because the information that I'm providing you today around what I'm doing isn't just what's going on at CleanLogic. I have to really credit and give everything that we've done to the work that Randy Lewis, who is a retired SVP of Walgreens, who 20 years ago had their distribution center in South Carolina, where 40% of their workforce are individuals with disabilities. And when you look at that warehouse 20 years today, they now have case studies from Anderson University of the last 13 years of the productivity, the decrease in turnover because of loyalty, the decrease in recruiting costs, the transformation in the culture, because you see people and you integrate, people with non-disabilities, they get to see what people go through. And it's just, you get to see such teamwork and people follow process. So productivity becomes important. And those are the things that, we're seeing that really are making an impact from a business standpoint that can actually make your business better. And so we've seen that impact at what we've done at CleanLogic, but we're using the data and now not only as Walgreens, but other retailers like Meijer, Winco Foods, Sephora, and even Dollar General, are hiring people where a significant amount of the workforce are there because they say to get the culture impact around the case studies is the minimum between 20% and 25% of your workforce are individuals with disabilities. So it can't just be one out of all of it. There has to be a significant impact there.
1: And briefly, when you get to that 20-25% figure, what are the benefits? How does it impact profit? That kind of stuff. What are the benefits?
0: A lot of what I've been talking, a lot of the data is coming from supply chain, but I don't want to think about the many people that I know that are lawyers, doing corporate jobs. And even when I think about the stuff that I've been learning with Microsoft and the work that they're doing around accessibility and leading AI and having a lot of their workforce are individuals with disabilities. But what I can say using a lot of the study and because we're leveraging the supply chain on our side, a couple things that we see that we've been able to really all say the common denominator is your productivity is there because you have a workforce. When you think about, especially in supply chain, the average turnover from what people are reporting is 50% to 100% turnover in a warehouse supply chain job. Whereas when you hire people with disabilities, you're looking at the numbers of 10% and below, all the way down to even 2%. And I think we can attest to that at CleanLogic. So that's, when you take a look at when you don't have turnover, now you can get better productivity. Here's another thing that happened to us at CleanLogic. And, Walgreens has 20 distribution centers. So that distribution center is the most productive and the safest workplace. Over 400 days without a workplace injury. And now we're starting over that happened in 2024. we're at 250 days with no workplace injury, and I've got over 100,000 square foot in the facility. It's got production packing and warehouse. We've got forklifts. So that productivity and the safety. And then when you start to think about the connectivity, well, why is that all working? Well, you start to get people to follow process, and because people start to look out for one another. And that's where, like, you see the culture transformation that we have been seeing within our organization that has just been important. And then even the recruiting cost, you know, if you're partnering with the state, you know, vocational rehab, these are all benefits that we get from taxpayer dollars in each of our states. Partner with local rehab, they're going to help break the fear down, because we know that's the reason and the barriers that are there is the fear of what happens if I have to fire someone that has a disability? You know, what about ADA compliance and all those components? But there's a state entity that is there to help and would love to help you get the word out and hire people with disabilities. So that helps bring a recruiting pool that you're not having to use recruiting agencies to go out. It's part of your taxpayer dollars in the vocational
1: rehab. Sure. Can you tell me what the highest level of blind person you have is? In other words, is he a manager? Is she a IT specialist? Do you have a general sense of what the highest, generally in the food chain this person might be?
0: When you take a look at what we've been able to do today, you know, we started in a supply chain and what we've been doing. So today, a lot of our entry level jobs are starting at $15 an hour. And so that's where we have it. Where our next level going in is the warehouse that goes into $20 to $25 an hour. And then we also have customer service role, which the person that's doing and handling all of our Walmart orders is visually impaired. And going there. And then as we look and what we believe is, you know, starting to build out an organization that we could look at it across the organization, how do we bring people into different jobs? And I think that's where we're, you know, seeing it. So today it's mostly, you know, entry level, but I feel very proud of what we have because we are hearing, especially if you didn't see the Washington Post or one of those articles around the nonprofits that, you know, are paying less than minimum wage.
1: Yep.
0: And so that's something we want to definitely be in front of and talk about it, you know, so.
1: I'm a blind person who lives in Oregon,
0: mm-hmm.
1: who's sort of interested in your organization. If I wanted to look to see what was available for me, what would I do and how would the hiring process look like? What do you think my experience would look like? Tell me the process. You know, I obviously go to your website. Talk about the hiring process.
0: A lot of what we've been doing, again, our recruiting, we work with over 14 nonprofit agencies in the Pennsylvania area. We work with Voc Rehab. So we don't really have people coming, let's call it, to our website and saying, hey, we would like to, you know, see that. So that's where we've been able to really, you know, work with the agencies, and we have our job postings and we're working with a process and understanding, because again, we're not just serving blind and visually impaired. We have different people on the spectrum in terms of neurodiverse. We even have a person that's cerebral palsy who's deaf. We also have, also people with hearing loss as well in our organization. So, you know, we are definitely not just focused on one disability. So I think that's where when you ask your question, I'm like, okay, I know our processes. This is how we've been working. We've been intentional around this is what we need for our jobs. And then, hey, let's work with Voc Rehab or the nonprofits to kind of help get these people and individuals ready for the job interview and the positions that we're looking for at this time.
1: Okay. So just so I sort of understand, and it sounds like most of the organizations that you work with to hire people with disabilities are in Pennsylvania and Texas.
0: We just work with Pennsylvania.
1: Okay.
0: But because of our nonprofit work, I didn't talk about this part, but we are rolling out a Inspiration Foundation seal to certify companies that hire people with disabilities. And that's what we'll be working with Voc Rehab offices around each state. And we've been working with meeting the directors and building out support for companies that want to to do what we're doing, we'll have a direct relationship with the directors of each state, which we're establishing today through CSAVR and Kathy West Evans.
1: Sarah, do you have any questions for Isaac?
2: Isaac, I think early on you mentioned a relationship with HEB. Well, shout out to them. I'm in Houston, and I absolutely adore them. You said you spoke to them, but it is because your products are in HEB stores. Is that essentially where that connection and relationship? You're not having any one particular staff person that's assigned, let's say, for an HEB, but it just so happens the Clean Logic products are in the store, correct?
0: Yeah, we've been selling Clean Logic and HEB, gosh, I think 2009, 2010, and mm-hmm. they've been an incredible partner. And so, you know, we developed this blind awareness event with them and, you know, the partnership with Vibrant Works in San Antonio. So yes, it's been a unique one through our business relationship, and now it's evolving to the foundation and helping to support our mission and becoming even a SEAL member.
2: Okay. And your recruiting model essentially sounds like your jobs are posted with the various VR agencies and they provide you a feeder pool?
0: Yes.
2: Okay. Right, versus always posting and things like that. Okay. Great.
0: Yeah, we use a lot of recruiting agencies in general. I mean, when we say part of the economic benefit of hiring people with disabilities, well, if you partner with vocational mm-hmm. rehab, well, if we don't, I got to go hire an agency. We use recruiting agencies as a way to build our talent pool at our company.
2: Right. I totally understand.
1: Yeah. And a lot of organizations do that, right? They you know, they don't necessarily post what's available. They mm-hmm. work with preferred agencies, and they can get a lot better results sometimes mm-hmm. doing that way.
0: I think we want to do a better job posting, and, you know, we do put stuff out on LinkedIn, you know, but as we look at specialized roles and really, you know, really looking at, mm-hmm. hey, we want to make sure we're being intentional about what we're doing. Mm-hmm. And so that's why we've chosen that route.
1: Yeah.
2: Well, last two questions, Peter. One,
0: please.
2: Where are you located in the Pennsylvania area? So in case we have individuals that may obviously want to look out for you guys to find employment, and in what retail national chains can we find your product in? I heard you say Walmart, and HEB is more regional. Unfortunately, I wish they were all over the states.
0: No, I agree with that statement. We are located in Audubon, Pennsylvania, which is right outside of Philadelphia, King of Prussia area. You can find Clean Logic at Walmart, as you said. You can look at us, you know, at Albertsons. We're just getting ready to roll out. And then we are definitely in Amazon. And really, we are, when you take a look at national or regional players around the country, we're in pretty much all grocery stores out there. So
1: my last question, Isaac, before I officially thank you again, is what sort of soft skills, you know, obviously then you need to have the skills to be able to do the job. What are you looking for among your employees? What are the key skills you're looking for?
0: Yeah, I think the key thing is just passion. You know, I think, you know, a lot of what I've learned from our team is, you know, some of the things that they've had to deal with and trying to get employment has not been easy. And I think that passion for a job, you know, I think, you know, there's so many people that are employed, you know, don't even like where they work and doing that. Well, some people have never even understand where it's hard to even get a job. And so I think really showing your passion and appreciation for no matter what the job is. And, you know, I appreciate your question about, you know, what are your jobs and what's your entry. And I think a lot of our recruiting is coming from like an Overbrook School for the Blind, where people are just coming out of school. And I worked at Burger King. I deliver pizzas. Those are the type of things that you learn your soft skills, how to talk to people, not to be on your phone, even when you're at work, those type of things. So I think getting in, taking the job, especially a lot of the people we work with, it's their first time. And so it's just really bringing passion and energy and seeing it as a way to build your skill set. And, you know, we don't want people to feel like this is what we want you to do for the rest of your life. Some people it might be, and that's okay, but we're going to do what we can to really provide everybody that comes in with those soft skills, because those are the important pieces that I think need to be, I think, taught to everybody, whether you have a disability or not. We can talk about people out there that don't have that skill set. And so I think that's what's important, you know, for us. And I think one last thing to add around the skill set that I think has been important for what we've done, because we see that there's people that we've worked with the agencies to bring in a training program or just like a internship, even to come and feel and see what that is like. And so it's just critical that you're getting that soft skills of engaging people, talking to coworkers, because even that's what we're teaching, you know, with, hey, here's where you get employment, but we also been partnered with the schools where it's like, hey, let's set up an area, let's build out that internship where they can just get an understanding of the soft skills, because that I think is what's going to be important when we get people into the workplace.
1: So let me summarize what I heard you say about passion and energy, because I see those words in almost every job ad in the universe. And I suspect it means different things to different people. So what I heard you say was sort of not giving up, being able to communicate effectively, focusing on what you're doing, and things like that, right? Is there something I'm missing?
0: No, I think that's exactly, it's giving yourself an opportunity. And, you know, if you're in an opportunity where you are in a position where you're not getting employed, like you said, just to keep being authentic and talk about how it's impacting and how you keep fighting through it, because people will see that, like, gosh, you know, they're fighting through it. And those are the type of things that, you know, the fight and passion, I think, kind of put the two and two together, that this is a person that I can rely on. And you're hearing it more and more, like, it's hard to get employees to be engaged and do that. And I think this is an opportunity where people who have been trying to get opportunities, I think you're going to see this is the time where you're going to have an opportunity. Because
1: another word I heard through that answer is dependability, that you'll be there to get the job done.
0: Yeah.
1: Okay. Listen, thank you so much for joining us. I appreciate your time. We wish you well in your future endeavors, and we hope to work with you in the future.
0: No, thank you, and I appreciate it. And one last little note, if you don't mind. So thank you. You know, I've had a great appreciation for ACB. My mom has been an ACB member, and we did a lot of our summer vacations around ACB conferences. So I really appreciate the work that you're all doing to, you know, keep the community active, engaged, because it had a big impact on my life.
1: I appreciate it. Yeah, thanks for joining us.
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4: This is Annie McNeil for Valley Eye Radio. I'm reading Reader's Digest, an article entitled, "That's Outrageous. This is not the smartest way to crack nuts." In 1991, a Chinese man received a mallet-like gift that, over the following 25 years, he used to smash open walnuts. That is, until he happened to receive a leaflet passed out by local police regarding explosive devices. His nutcracker was in fact a 1960s era hand grenade. That's not the smartest way to get a driver's license. With the examiner in the car, a Buffalo, Minnesota teen began her driver's test by turning on the ignition, taking the car out of park, tapping the accelerator, and driving her Chevy Equinox into and through the brick wall of the examination station. This is not the smartest way to hook up a TV. To find out where the cable needed to go through the wall to connect to his TV, a DIYer set the alarm on a battery-powered clock to go off in 10 minutes, tied a string around the clock, and slowly lowered it through the air vent. When the timer went off, he'd know where to drill, except the clock slipped from the string and fell out of reach. 10 minutes later, it went off. That was in 2004. It has been going off at the same time every day since. This is not the smartest way to grab a bite. A New York State woman pulled up to a fast food drive-thru window and ordered a sandwich. That was when she was informed that she was not at a drive-thru, but at the security booth of the Riverhead Correctional Facility, which was convenient. She was promptly arrested and charged with driving while ability impaired by drugs, as well as driving without a license. This is not the smartest way to help victims. An agent of the Department of Homeland Security was in Salt Lake City to warn of the dangers of sexual exploitation. After he spoke, he handed out his business card. A reporter later called the number on the card, only to be greeted with, "Hi, sexy." It seems some numerals had been inadvertently transposed, and the number on the card was for a very different service. This has been Valley Eye Radio, the Reader's Digest. That's outrageous. Thank you for listening.
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5: Hello, everybody. Welcome once again to In Perspective. My name is Bob Branco. Good to be with all of you today. Before we continue, let me introduce our good friend, colleague, and co-host, Peter Alcho, who is not in Coos Bay at the moment. Hi, Peter.
1: Hey, I'm in St. Louis, Missouri, attending a conference. The weather here is actually cold for St. Louis. It's 78 degrees and sort of drizzly and rainy a little bit. But never fear. The weather is going to be back to its normal miserableness beginning on Sunday, and then Monday it's supposed to be 99 degrees. So I pray for us. We'll need it.
5: Our weather here is dry and not too humid and just right for this time of the year. We couldn't ask for any better weather if we tried, I don't think. Anyway, let me thank those people who make it possible for In Perspective to be made available. We start out with Raymond Gay, our producer. Thank you for what you do. 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
1: Merci, Jackie.
5: Let me say hi to Trish, who is our host for today's program. Trish, thank you so much for taking the time to be with us as you usually do. We appreciate that. We are not being streamed today, so we can proceed by saying hi to two other listeners that come forward once in a while to give their comments. They are Anthony Candela and Becky Frankie Berger. Thank you very much for listening. We appreciate that.
1: Bob.
5: Yes, go right ahead,
1: Peter. You might as well give the email address, because people are going to listen to this, after the, in the various networks and stuff that you, why don't you give out your email address, just because you should.
5: Absolutely. So if you want to write to us here at In Perspective, please feel free to do so at bobbranco93@gmail.com. That's bobbranco93.com. I'm sorry. bobbranco93@gmail.com. And bobbranco93 is all one word. Okay. With that in mind, let me introduce our guest. He has been on multiple times, and we're happy to have him back again. Former New York Congressman John LaBoutelier is here with us again. Congressman, it's a pleasure as always.
7: Bob, the pleasure's mine. Peter, the pleasure's mine. Love talking to you two gents and your wonderful listeners who are just the best. And I love this hour every time I have the privilege to be on. So thank you for inviting me.
5: You're welcome. And I can tell how you feel about the show. It shows?
7: Good. Well, it's true. I've never said no once to you guys. I Love. We tape this on a Friday afternoon, and I look forward to it all week. It's a great way to begin the weekend.
5: Well, thank you. So we can start anywhere. We're all over the place. Why don't we start with the war?
7: Yeah.
5: And what do you think's going to happen, Congressman? I mean, we had a ceasefire. It fell through. There were strikes back and forth once again. It's crazy out in the Middle East right now.
7: Yeah. And today, I know the latest news is that President Trump had a meeting with his senior advisors today in the White House. And after the meeting, he did some other press availability in the Oval Office. And he spoke not about the meeting, but about the two directions he could go. One is try to negotiate this thing. And he keeps claiming that the Iranians want to negotiate an end to it. But he says he sort of contradicts himself. He says they want to, but they're not ready to reach an agreement. Okay, I don't know what that means. And then he says, but I might. Yeah, no one does. And I don't think he does. And then he says, but we might escalate the war and really wipe them out. And he's got Netanyahu, the prime minister of Israel, coming to the White House, I believe Monday, not sure if it's Monday, for the first time since Netanyahu came mid-February and convinced Trump to go in this war with him and take out the Ayatollah on the 28th of February, when they had intelligence that the Ayatollah would be in a above ground location that they could hit. And that was
5: so what
7: the
5: kind
7: first...
5: of impact do you think what kind of impact do you think this visit from Netanyahu will have?
7: Well, I don't know. I mean, that's why I raised the fact that he was here before, and that was the kickoff of the war. A war that I will bet us, if we were inside Donald Trump's head, he regrets ever doing. I mean, how's this benefiting anybody? I mean, the price of oil has shot up again. The economy, right, gasoline at the pump, up over $4 a gallon again, and heading more north. A huge majority of people against the war. I've seen 71% against the war. I mean, it's nothing good. You can't talk about anything good about this thing. And he's got us into it. It's all on him. No one else is responsible. He made the decision. No consultation with Congress or with the American people. No speech to the country rallying support for this thing. He just did it. No allies other than Israel, none of NATO allies, no one else was even told about this thing. And suddenly we're in this thing. He must have believed he could get in and out quickly. Oh, that's what Putin thought about Ukraine. In, out, boom, they'll fall and I'll win and that's that. Well, look how that worked out. We're 4.5 years into that one, and it's wiping out the Russian economy now. And Ukraine is winning that war, by the way. And here we're now about to be 6 months into this war, and the regime is still standing, despite all the braggadocio from Trump about, oh, we wiped out this and that. They're hitting all our bases every day in the Middle East. They've wiped out substantial parts of every one of our 13 bases in the Middle East. They've wiped out so much of them that we can't have our troops sleeping on our bases. We have to put them in nearby hotels. Can you imagine? This is what's going on. Now, we never see that because there are no cameras allowed on our bases. But Iran has retaliated very successfully from their point of view at their Arab neighbors and the American bases in them. And I don't think anybody knows how this is going to go. Who could possibly know?
8: One of the things that fascinates me about this is that with all the retaliation the Iranians are doing against, as you said, our bases in the Middle East, our allies in the Middle East, as I understand it, they're not attacking Israel. In other words, you know, they're attacking, you know, Saudi Arabia, oh no, well, Oman and, you know, the other places.
7: Yeah, Kuwait,
8: Jordan,
7: Qatar. Yeah.
8: But they're not attacking Israel.
7: Not lately, they haven't.
8: Now,
7: I think they're afraid of Israel. And there's a story, and they ought to be. There's a story out that they are warning another big attack is coming on Tel Aviv. So we'll see. I don't know. They've got the missiles to do it. Now, this is the thing where Trump and Hegseth said months ago, we've wiped out all their missiles and their Navy and blah, blah. But they didn't wipe out their missiles. They apparently, Iran was very smart. They buried underground most of their missiles and their launchers. They did not get damaged in the initial attacks of this war. And they pull out a couple missiles here and there and fire them off. They're pretty accurate. If you can hit an American base in Jordan, that's pretty accurate, right? I think the Iranians were prepared for this more than Trump and Hegseth have told us. What we don't know is inside the White House, who's telling each other the truth about this thing? Are they admitting to each other that they've lied about a lot of this stuff? I don't know.
8: The other thing that I find interesting and a bit disturbing, actually, is we have apparently knocked out large swaths of the Iranian Navy.
7: Right.
8: I didn't say all of it, but large chunks of it. And it doesn't seem to be necessary. All they need to do to keep their Hormuz closed is to shoot drones at passing ships. And that strikes me as disturbing on a number of levels, not the least of which is if they can do that there, they can do it here as well in this country, right?
7: Absolutely.
8: How do we defend against drones? I mean, I'm sure we could knock most of them down, but there's so many that, you can knock down, 98% of them, and 2% can do some damage anyway. How does that change the way we fight wars? Never mind what's going on here. How does that change the way we think about fighting wars?
7: Well, Peter, let me quote this to you. You have no cards. Remember that line?
8: I have
7: no cards.
8: Yeah.
7: And that was Trump screaming at President Zelensky, February 25, this first month back in the White House, in the Oval Office, in an embarrassing scene for anybody who watched it, to have the President of the United States treat an ally and a guest in such a manner. Well, in 18 months since then, guess who's got the cards? Zelensky and Ukraine, because they have developed the best drone attack force and drone defense in the world, to the point where they are selling it to us. And Ukrainian officials are all over the Middle East, going to all these countries we just talked about, UAE, Qatar, Jordan, Saudi, selling their drone technology and their anti-drone technology to those countries to fight off the same drones that Ukraine is fighting off. The Shahed drone made by Iran is the one that the Russians have been using in the war against Ukraine. So Ukraine's learned how to fight these things. Well, now Iran is sending those same drones in an attack mode against their Arab neighbors and our bases there. And the Arabs said, we got to get help on how to shoot these things down and neutralize them, which I don't know how they do it. Early on, it was written about that one of these drones cost $20,000. And in military things, that's very cheap. And what we were doing to shoot those down in the early days of the war was a Patriot missile would be sent up to blow out a $20,000 drone. A Patriot missile costs $4 million. So $4 million to take down $20,000. Not very good math. And we are running out of Patriot missiles, and we don't have the technology or the cards that Ukraine has, but we're going to get it. I have no doubt.
8: And I don't know if the Ukrainians are winning the war, but they certainly have made a lot of progress. I know the Russian economy is in some trouble, but the Russians keep, sending missiles, at the Ukrainian cities.
7: Here's the thing. The Ukrainians now are easily hitting targets all over Russia.
8: Yep.
7: So they've hit their refineries, their pipelines. They have a company that's like their Amazon in Russia called Wildberries. And it's same model as Amazon. And they have large warehouses all around urban areas like Amazon does. And guess for the last month, what the Ukrainians have been doing? They've been blowing up all the warehouses of Wildberries, which hurts the, first of all, the Russian military, because they ship a lot of their goods through Wildberries, but it hurts the Russian economy too. Imagine if Amazon went offline in this country because they couldn't deliver stuff. It would actually hurt our economy quite heavily. And that's the level of pain that the Ukrainians are now imposing inside Russia. And it will have an effect.
8: I think it already is. And the scary thing is, what's to stop from happening here? You know, what happens if they were to attack the Amazon warehouses in this country? You know,
7: well, who's they?
8: Whoever has the drones.
7: Okay, but first of all, the drone can't fly from Russia to St. Louis, where you are.
8: That is true. It can't. But, you know, right. I think it's reasonably easy to I shouldn't say that. At least it's possible to get these drones somehow into this country unseen. But maybe not.
7: That I believe. I think you could get them here. I mean, look, we've seen in movies, I forget which movie it was, but what would be so hard about terrorists having a shoulder-launched missile that shoots down airplanes and going to LAX airport, Los Angeles airport, or any airport, and you drive your SUV to the parking lot, and you open the sunroof, and a jet is about to take off, and you just stand up and shoot the shoulder-launched missile. Bang, hits the jet, blows it up, and you drive away. I mean, I've seen it happen in movies, so that makes me think it could happen in real life. What defense is there against that? You know,
8: some really good CIA or whoever it is, monitoring things like this. But you know, I didn't mean to go down this rabbit hole too deeply, because you know it's scary and we don't know much about it. But it does strike me that the whole drone system thing has changed the way we think about wars. I'm not sure what that means, but it's worth at least paying attention to. I want to turn a sharp corner, we've had elections in the Democratic Party over the past, two or three months, and it's been essentially a race between what are called Democratic Socialists versus more mainstream Democrats. And of course, the Republicans are, you know, calling everybody socialists and communists and all that stuff. And I guess the question I'm sort of wondering is, what indeed is a socialist? Never mind what is indeed is a Democratic Socialist. What is a socialist? How do you define it in a way that's objective and that you know, get down these rabbit holes, accusing people of stuff that nobody knows what it means in the first place?
7: Well, you know, I think, first of all, you're right. It's a good point that in the polling of Democrats, what has been found is among younger Democrats, age 30 and under, more of them identify as socialist than capitalist. It's incredible, but that's the subset of young Democrats, 30 and under. And what I think that translates to is, first of all, the schools don't teach what's good about capitalism anymore.
9: You got that right.
7: Yeah, I don't know what they teach, but if anything, they teach that capitalism is bad. But the media and just America in general has gotten the idea that capitalism are these handful of billionaires who seem to be dominating everything, right? That they've got 90% of the wealth or whatever it is, some huge amount of the wealth, and everybody else has 10% or whatever. And I think the young people are repelled by this. They don't like Musk, Bezos, they don't like any of them. And therefore they react by saying, I'm not a capitalist, I'm a socialist. They don't know what socialism is. Socialism is a economic model where the government owns part of the private sector.
9: You know, it's funny, they may not like Musk.
5: They may not like Musk, but they use his platforms.
7: Absolutely. But they were using his platform before he bought it, too. So, you know, they were using Twitter for 20 years or whatever. And he buys it, and, you know, they're still using it. The young, though, use TikTok, which he does not own. That's their main thing. But anyway, I'm not dumping on Musk. I'm just saying the young are reacting to what they see as too much influence, too much power in the hands of too few people. And on the socialist part, their reaction is I'm for socialism, which is, of course, the government instead of Musk. It's the government owning things. Well, guess what? Under Trump, we are beginning to take stakes in private companies. We have 10% of NVIDIA, and I could look it up, which I didn't before the show, but Trump is not a purebred capitalist. Trump is bossing companies around, criticizing how they run themselves, picking winners and losers, going after CEOs who don't support him. To me, it's shocking as a Republican. If a Democrat did that, I'd go, well, that's typical. They don't really like business that much. Republicans are always the party that did favor private enterprise and believed in staying out of the way and creating an environment that allows business to flourish. That is not the Trump doctrine. It's not. The Trump doctrine is Trump will decide everything. And that's just a crazy doctrine.
8: So I want to come back to something you said. You talked about why it is that people under 30 are not fans of capitalists. And the issue may be the schools, but my sense from the schools in Oregon, where I am in Coos Bay, they're not teaching history at all, American history at all until, and it's not a question of a bias. It's a question of, they're not teaching history.
7: Ignorance.
8: Yeah. I think it's less of a bias than ignorance. And that's really sad. And, I'm really curious because my my 13-year-old step-grandkids are going to be taking American history this year, and I'm really curious to see what it is they actually learn and how they're teaching it these days. Because, you know, in Columbia, where I was there last time, my step-kids went through schools. I thought they did a pretty balanced job of teaching American history. You know, they taught the good and the bad, yeah. But I don't know what's going on now, so I'm sort of interested. But let's – that's one piece. The second piece is these young folks, they see their parents and they see how, you know, how difficult it was for them to survive. And they see, you know, how their bosses screwed them. You know, they see all this stuff and they view that as capitalism. They say, well, that's what capitalism
7: is. True.
8: Screwing up my screwed parents. Why would I be part of that?
7: Right. And also in their own little lives of, I'm saying it's 30 and under. I mean, if you're 23, 4, 5, you're out in the job market, not a lot of jobs.
8: Right.
7: Yeah. You can't possibly buy a house at these inflated prices. So their own experience in the system, plus what you said, their parents who are what, 45 or 50.
8: Right.
7: Yeah. I can see why. Now, again, though, this is Democrats under 30,
8: right,
7: who say they're socialists. That is not all Americans under 30.
8: Correct.
7: Right. So you add in Republicans and independents. None of them are for socialism. It's a negative term. And we are a capitalist country. We've always had a touch of socialism in that we let the private sector make money, some of which the government takes in taxes, a lot of which they take, and it's redistributed. But we, the people, have asked the government to redistribute. We have. We've asked it to redistribute it to poor people, hungry people, so forth. This has been voted on in election after election. And every time they try to stop one of these programs, the people don't want to stop them. So we are a capitalist system with the safety net that could be described as socialism.
8: So my question to you, you're right, of course, there are many young people who are under 30 who don't identify themselves as socialists. But I wonder if part of the reason is their guys in charge. You know, you talked about President Trump, you know, doing socialist kinds of things. That's all over the place what he's doing. And I wonder if part of the issue is these folk, they're guys in charge, and, you know, that's capitalism. I'm being a bit cynical, but I really wonder if that's part of what's going on here. Because I don't know if none of the young people I know, whether they're Trump supporters or independents or don't care about politics or Democrats, are happy with the way things are economically. They're not happy at all. I think John, you and I talked about this via email. I think there are two things happening. There's capitalism, you know, which a chunk of us are involved with, and you know, the small businesses of the world, and then you have these larger corporations who are essentially are working under a socialist ideology. You know, the government provides them with this and that and all this stuff, and it's a different world than what we inhabit. And I think that's
9: correct.
8: And I think that's part of what people are reacting to, you know. Well, one more thing. It's like what happened. I'm not an expert on this, but it's what happened in the 1920s before the New Deal came along and sort of turned the tables a little bit. The tables of the temple, as it were. Roosevelt said essentially, "I don't like you, corporate barons. Go away. I'm gonna fight you as hard as I." You know, he said this stuff for years, and he was able to change things a little bit. And I think that he prevented, you know, a much more communistic thing happening in this country, or at least a civil war or something. There's some talk about that.
9: Oh, yeah. No, there's no doubt the 20s were the low point, or into the early 30s. He is elected against Hoover and with a mandate to change things, even though he'd been totally pro-capitalism as governor of New York. He gets in there, and Hoover, by the end of his one term as president, when things are in a depression, Hoover starts advocating policies that ultimately were the New Deal.
8: Yeah.
9: But he couldn't get them through. Roosevelt was against those policies as governor of New York. Nah, we can't do it. Called it socialism. Gets elected president, is willing to try anything to get this situation turned around. He starts implementing what we now call the New Deal, which is massive federal government spending, hiring, building, anything to employ people and get the economy going. And off we go. Run up huge debt, all of which, it's arguable, did not fix the situation. What really fixed it was World War II. Mm-hmm. And the huge spending and the use of the corporate America in combination with the federal government, that it changed this country forever, changed the world forever. We saved the world. We saved ourselves. And when the war ended, you have a massive federal debt. You have a bigger federal government. And within 20 years, we get to the early 60s, and off we go under Johnson, building this massive federal government that has grown today to be so massive and employs so many people. All this talk about, we got to cut government and all, forget about it. The government is intertwined in everything in America, hires people, it spends massive amounts of money buying things, generating activity in our economy, all in conjunction with the private sector.
10: Do you think that's contributing to the national debt, the way it is, how high it is?
9: So what are the four things we're spending money on to create the debt? They are Social Security, Medicare, military spending, and the interest on the national debt. We have a $5.5 trillion budget this year, and we spend almost $1 trillion on interest payment. That doesn't help anybody. There's $1 trillion out the door just paying an interest payment on the national debt. The other ones, I think personally, we spend a little bit too much on the Pentagon, and Trump wants to spend even more. I think it's riddled with corruption and waste, but Republicans don't want to admit that. So you got that. It's a lot of money. And then the other two, Social Security and Medicare, why are we spending so much on them? The answer is we're living longer.
8: Yeah.
9: We have more of us who are older, who instead of dying at 73, we're lasting till 90. And we're getting, I'm on Medicare. It's fantastic. No wonder liberals say, oh, yeah, we need Medicare for all. And believe me, I would wave a wand today. If someone could pay for it, I would have Medicare for everybody. It's national health insurance that's pretty darn good. But it is, we don't have the money for it.
8: I think the proponents of Medicare for all would argue that the savings would be so massive if the government took over the health insurance thing, that people would spend less, that other parts of the economy would grow as a result. I'm not sure I buy the argument, but I think that's sort of what they're arguing, that yes, it would cost a lot more money up front, but it would save money for a lot of us. How many folks are in debt because of medical expenses?
9: No, it's huge.
8: It's an extraordinary problem.
9: Right. Well, we every time we debated this thing nationally with Obamacare and other times, you know, they go through this. But imagine just taking your argument, which I agree with. Imagine if all the employers of America, and I believe something like 100 million employees get their health care through their job.
8: Right.
9: Okay. So that means their company is paying for their health care. What would it look like if all those companies didn't have to pay that?
8: Mm-hmm.
9: Okay, so they're not paying it. And then all the people who, like I did up till a few years ago, I had to buy my own health insurance. I'm not going to have to do that anymore. That's great. But still, we're going to have to come up with some income to pay for Medicare for all. If we're only paying for people who are 65 and over, we got to pay now for people who are 64 and under.
8: Yeah.
9: It's going to be a lot of money. I don't have a clue, but I mean, politically, we're headed there. I know that.
8: I think the only thing that's stopping us, or two things. One, people are really worried about the deficit. It's finally catching on that our deficit's way too large. I think it's catching on more part of, I'm actually seeing stories from the liberal press saying we got to do something about this. I never thought I would see that in my lifetime. The liberal press always complained about the defense spending, which is, in my opinion, worth complaining about, but they never talked about anything else. Now they're talking about we can't do this anymore. When that's happening, we know there's something changing. So I don't know how you balance those two. And then the whole Social Security issue. We're gonna have to figure that out pretty quickly too. Because otherwise,
9: well, I think where we're headed on Social Security is 40-ish years ago, when President Reagan was president, he named this bipartisan commission headed by Senator Patrick Moynihan, Democrat from New York, very well-respected former Harvard professor. And they created this commission with the understanding that Congress would adopt whatever the Moynihan Commission recommended. So it took the politics out of it. Instead of 535 senators in Congress and each getting up, no, I'm not going to vote for this. I'm not going to vote for that. This, blah, blah. It said, we're all voting for this thing, and we're going to let the committee decide what to do. And they made some structural changes for the future of Social Security, not immediate. And I think we're going to have to do that again, and we're going to have to face some realities, which is, as I said, we're living longer, and 65 as a mandatory retirement age or whatever, when you can receive Social Security, they're going to have to move it to like 67 or 8. And, you know, that type of thing. And it's going to have to be done 20 years in advance. So people know, not next year, I'm not going to be able to retire and get Social Security. They're going to know when they're 40 that this is coming. And I think you could do that politically.
8: The wild card in this is this whole year that we live in two different countries. So the folks who work with their hands, the folks who are, who art, white
11: collar. Yeah, do manual labor.
8: Manual labor, or they're farmers, or they're fill in the blank, you know, they're construction. Yeah. They don't live as long as the white collar people do. And, what I don't want to have happen is that it's set up in a way that those folks who are the low end of the income spectrum, who need Social Security, will find a harder to get it, because, and they'll die.

0: This broadcast service is provided by Valley iRadio. The material being read is the copyright property of the publications being read. Access to this program is solely for persons who cannot read the original printed version due to a visual impairment or other disability. By continuing to listen, you confirm that you have such a condition.
1: From that company to the federal government, be directed directly, dedicated directly to Social Security or Medicare.
2: And so along, that, I'm sorry. Yeah,
1: no, you go.
2: I was saying, along those lines, there's a whole thing of what AI is going to do to the job market.
1: Yeah.
2: And you hear stories all over the land about what that is. Either it's having no impact at all, or it's, you know, going to end the universe. You know, I've heard all the between everything. What are we going to, you know, here's a bunch of folks who are making lots and lots and lots of money using, doing AI stuff, and they're laying off lots of people. How is the government going to be able to support all those people who can't find jobs?
1: I just saw a thing an hour before I came on the show where Jensen Huang, who I think is the head of NVIDIA, I think it is, he and a lot of these guys are really sharp. He's arguing, and history backs him up, that AI is going to end up creating jobs, not eliminating them.
3: Mm-hmm. What kind of jobs?
1: Well, what, I don't know. He didn't say exactly, but this is every time there's been an industrial advance or a new type of industry or technology has come along, the short-term argument is, oh no, it's going to cost us jobs. And in the long run, it's never happened.
2: That's true.
1: People find new professions, new jobs. They're going to be new things. So the thing that Jensen Huang was talking about was radiologists. He said, because AI makes it faster and better to read x-rays, believe it or not, there'll be more radiologists hired because there'll be more patients, more tests, more x-rays, more people can have them, get less time. They're going to still need doctors to do stuff. He said it'll end up actually making more radiologists, not less. So, I don't know. We're going to find out. But history says mankind is not going to be put out of work. Mankind's going to adapt. And, yeah, for a year or two, there may be some dislocations. But we seem to adapt and do pretty darn well.
2: I think that's maybe true.
1: Yeah.
3: Let's see if we have anybody who's interested in talking to us here. We have listeners out there. Our guest, of course, on In Perspective is former New York Congressman John LeBoutillier. And so at this time, let me ask Trish if there are any hands raised.
4: Yes, sir. We have one hand, and that would be Jean.
5: So, hi, everybody.
3: Okay.
5: Hi,
3: Jean.
5: I'm good. How are you?
3: Good, thank you.
5: I left the ACB board. I was going to say boring meeting to come on this call.
2: I'm flattered, Jean. Thank you.
5: Yeah. I have to tell a quick Medicare story. Back in January, I ended up in the emergency room with a broken ankle, and it was a non-weight-bearing injury because it was both bones. And because the hospital refused to keep me for 3 days and refused to let me come home, and insisted I go to rehab, Medicare wouldn't pay for it. So I now have a $42,000 bill.
1: That's crazy.
5: Which I'm trying not to pay.
1: Medicaid, not Medicare.
5: No, Medicare. Medicare. If I said Medicaid, it was Medicare.
1: Okay.
5: And I worked for New York State for, 34 years, so I get my Medicare and my other insurance. But anyway, so I'm not real happy with Medicare right now.
2: I will tell you, just to sort of, forgive me, Gene. My mom, who is 94 years old, just went through, had to go to the hospital and in rehab. And I can't tell how many times the hospital, procedures are fighting with, okay, how do we do this so that Medicare will pay for this? Even though it may not be the best solution to the problem, we want Medicare to pay for it so that my mom isn't stuck with $45,000 worth of bills.
5: Yeah.
2: You know, it's a quirky system. At its best, I'm not saying it's we need it. I'm not against it, but there are some things that make no sense.
5: And that was one of them. They absolutely refused to keep me, and there's a 3-day rule. You go right from the emergency room to.

0: Insurance rules the medical profession a lot of times, unfortunately.
1: But here,
0: well, in not the best way possible.
2: Not always. Not always.
3: I'm sorry, Congressman.
1: No, I was just going to say the same thing can happen with private insurance.
3: Absolutely.
2: Mm-hmm.
3: Absolutely.
1: And I'm not advocating. I'm not advocating Medicare for all. I'm just saying, first of all, politically, we are heading towards national health insurance. No doubt in my mind. The more and more people, especially these young ones we were talking about, as they grow up, if you ask them, do you think there should be national health insurance? They're going to say yes, because they're having unhappy experiences with private insurance. So
3: again, it's not just themselves. It's their families.
1: Their parents. Yep.
3: Yeah.
1: Their grandparents and grandparents. And
0: that'll strengthen their belief in socialism.
3: That's precisely right.
2: The other thing,
1: socialism or more government taking over,
3: or something, whatever.
2: Yeah,
3: socialism means different things to different people. That's why I asked the question. Go ahead, Gene. I'm sorry.
2: I was just going to say they're not going to want to have deal with their own plus their parents or the grandparents' issues. What I really was going to call about was talking about these wars, and I think, you know, Trump, when he got in with bragging about all the wars that he ended before they ever started, and I think that. With, he just thought that he was going to come in and Ukraine was going to, you know, say, oh, yes, sir. And, you know, basically kiss his, you know what, and do whatever he told them they had to do. And he didn't care how badly he screwed them, and it didn't work that way. And, you know, I've heard more and more, you know, people say that, yes, we had to be watching Iran and watching what they were doing, but there was absolutely no reason we needed to go in there and start bombing the place like we did. And he just thought he was going to go in, and he's just so anxious to end the war, you know? He doesn't care if he has to start one to end it. And it's not working out for him, and now he doesn't, like you said, he doesn't have a clue what to do. And he would just like to just walk away from it and forget it ever happened.
1: Well, let's go back to February when he launched this thing. And I'm going to quote a guy that was going to use a line on TV the other day. It's a guy that you may see named Jeff Sonnenfeld.
3: Oh, yeah.
1: And he's on TV a lot. And he's a college classmate of mine. And he said he forgot to use this line in an interview the other day. And it's absolutely true. So the line, I'll tell you when I'm going to give you the line. But Trump, if you go back to early February, before the war didn't begin, he didn't start it till February 28. What was the big story in February? It was Epstein and the Epstein files.
2: Yep.
1: And the line that Jeff Sonnenfeld uses is, Trump is so desperate to distract you that he will shoot his right foot in order to keep you from looking at his left foot.
2: Yep.
1: And that's what he did. He was so desperate not to have the Epstein thing dominate the news that he started the war in Iran. And by doing that, he shot off his foot, and now he doesn't know what the hell to do. And he can't stop it. He can't control it. Someday we'll look back and realize how all these things were connected. And but we're not there yet.
3: What interests me, Congressman, is you, of course, were around when President Reagan was around. And we had, the comparison isn't quite work, but the Soviet Union was the evil empire back then. We didn't invade the Soviet Union. We didn't bomb their cities and their military installations. We did all kinds of things, including economically and, you know, go after some of their allies. And you know all the stuff that we did. And the Soviet Union collapsed under its own weight with a big push from President Reagan. You know, why we couldn't do that with Iran is absolutely beyond me.
2: Right. Why we don't do it again with the Soviet Union is beyond me.
3: What's that? Sorry.
1: Right. If we don't, we should be doing it with Russia, and we're about to.
3: That's a separate question. But I mean,
1: but it's the same policy, which is containment. What we did is, and both parties were leading on it for 40 plus years, which is in effect contain the Soviet expansionism and try to starve them to death. Which it happened. And when Reagan got in, he was a leading advocate of this policy, but his predecessors, Nixon, Eisenhower, Kennedy, they all believed in it. both parties. And it worked. It would have worked on Iran if we just used the agreement that we had, kept the sanctions on them, squeezed them. That is the best policy we could have had. So he didn't do it. Now he's unleashed holy hell. And, to me, it's just the biggest miscalculation since Vietnam.
2: I was just going to say, and then he raised the tariffs on Canada and some of those other countries again yesterday.
3: We would talk about tariffs. That's right.
1: And why are we going after our allies? Canada's our best ally. Europe is our other best ally. Trump is more hostile to them than he is to Vladimir Putin or Xi Jinping. It's amazing to me.
3: Yep. But John, Congressman LeBoulier, remember that Canada deliberately sent smoke and polluted our cities. It makes perfect sense from my perspective.
1: You know what the Canadians are saying about this thing? Which is, what about all the firemen they sent to Los Angeles two years ago?
3: Yep.
1: What about the smoke from American fires that go up to Canada? Do you ever hear any Canadian politicians say, we got to punish America for burning up the forest? This is insane what Trump is doing.
3: It's crazy.
1: And I tell my Canadian friends, this is not reflecting anything in America. No one in America has a beef with Canada at all. I've never heard any American say, I hate Canadians. I've heard Americans say, God, I hate the French. I've heard that French can be kind of rude and haughty. But, yeah, Bob, you're right. I've never heard it. I mean, I went to school with some Canadian guys. They're the nicest people I ever met.
3: Let's take this other hand before we lose.
0: Thank you very much, Gene, as always.
2: All right,
0: always.
2: Take care, all of you.
3: Enjoy the rest of the board meeting.
4: Next, we have Rick. We have Rick.
5: Hello, Rick. How are you?
6: I'm great. How are you? By the way,
5: good.
6: I've been busy all day, and I have not been able to be a part of the board meeting at all. So, anyway, John, I just every time I hear you, I tend to nod my head yes, because the stuff that you're saying is accurate and it's right on. I mean, what's going on with these tariffs with Canada is just crazy. And you're right about the smoke. That cracks me up because, when there were fires in LA, we were there for a wedding, and it was horrible. But who helped us out of it? Canada. And now we want to dump on Canada?
1: They're our best ally, our best friend.
6: Yeah.
1: Up till Trump, this isn't a big deal, but it's symbolic. Every time we had a new president elected and then inaugurated, the first foreign trip of that president would be to Ottawa, Canada. That was the tradition. Reagan did it. They all did it.
6: I didn't know that.
1: Yeah, where did Trump go in both presidencies? Riyadh, Saudi Arabia.
6: Yeah.
1: That's where he goes.
6: Yeah.
1: Great allies.
3: Speaking of Riyadh, Saudi Arabia, I found it astounding that our government agreed with the Saudis to some kind of nuclear non-proliferation treaty that everybody seemed reasonably happy with. And then President Trump comes in and says, no, this is not going to work unless you join my
1: Abraham Accords.
3: How would anybody want to work for a guy after working their butts off or something and then gets blown up in their face 24 hours later? I don't know if it was a good deal or not that was negotiated. That's not my point. I have no idea. I don't have the information to make that call. But the fact that he would overrule, not only if they join the Abraham Accords. I'm sorry. I just find that just astounding.
1: Apparently what happened is he negotiates the deal, which is we're going to give civilian nuclear technology to the Saudis to build nuclear power plants in Saudi Arabia that somehow, I don't know how, they can't upgrade the stuff to make a nuclear bomb out of it, supposedly. Okay. He makes that deal and announces it. Then he gets unbelievable pushback from Israel. And that's when he goes back and he says, no, you got to join the Abraham Accords. Now, part of the Abraham Accords are the precondition that Saudi Arabia has put on their participation in the Abraham Accords and recognizing Israel's right to exist, which is what this is. And when an Arab country acknowledges Israel's right to exist, that's a huge deal. Huge deal. And Saudi Arabia is the most powerful. It's the home of Mecca, the home of Islam. And for them to recognize Israel will be a big deal. So you know what they've said is we won't do it until mm-hmm. Israel provides a path to statehood for the Palestinians. They don't have to create a Palestinian state, but they got to create a pathway towards it.
4: We have another hand.
3: I'm sorry.
0: Okay, Chris, let me go, you.
6: Guys.
4: Okay, our next hand is Penny Moss.
7: I just had a question. You know, Lindsey Graham passed away this week, and I just wondered what you thought how that might affect the midterms and where you thought that the midterms are going as far as all this mess with Trump and everything.
1: By the way, it's great that you asked, because I was going to mention, we got off track, that Lindsey Graham had been pushing for years for a strong sanctioning of Russia bill in the Senate. It's already passed in the House. And this coming Tuesday or Wednesday, they're going to finally vote on it in the Senate, in part because he died. And to honor him, they're going to pass this thing, which is going to put 100% tariff on all Russian goods, on everybody who buys them and so forth. And it's a good squeeze on the Russian economy just when the war in Ukraine is turning in favor of Ukraine. So that's good. Now, what does it do for the midterms? I don't think much. His seat is being filled by his sister. And she's now announced that she wants to run to fill the seat in November. Actually, in August, they're going to have a Republican primary and in South Carolina. And I'm not sure she's going to win that primary. She's never run for office. She's not that well known. We'll see. But some Republican is going to win that seat. So that seat is not going to flip to the Democrats, I don't think.
0: She must be strong politically minded to just fill his seat like she is.
1: Well, she just gets appointed because she's his sister. I mean, she's never done anything politically. And there's apparently a little bit of pushback in the Republican Party in South Carolina, basically saying, who the hell is she who's never spent one day running for office, fighting in campaigns and all? Yeah, I mean, no, it's all because Trump said, I like her and I want her to get the gig. So they gave her the finish the term gig. She just can sit there as Lindsey's fill-in for 6 months. But now she's decided she wants to run for a full 6-year term. And I'm not so sure she's going to win that.
3: Well, all I can say is if President Trump endorses her, I think she has a better than even chance of winning. He has put his thumb on almost all the elections he's endorsed the candidate. The candidates won big time. You know, it wasn't even close. So, we'll see what happens.
4: Next is Janine.
8: Hi, Janine. How are you?
9: I'm good. I hope you're all right. I also left the board meeting. And speaking of Lindsey Graham, what's going on with Mitch McConnell?
3: Oh, yeah.
9: Where is he?
1: I follow this guy on Instagram called Aaron Parnas, who's in Washington somewhere, and he makes a video every day outside George Washington University Hospital.
9: What?
1: And there are two black SUVs parked outside, and this guy says those two SUVs are the security detail for Mitch McConnell that the Senate provides him as a former leader. And those guys are sitting in the car. They're not, you know, the fact that they're there means McConnell is somewhere in that hospital. So I guess he's alive, but not well enough to
9: put out. Okay.
1: Well, yeah, if he's, I don't think, would they keep him if he was dead? I doubt it. I mean, he could be brain dead and he could be in a bed up there. It's a little strange that he really hasn't done anything publicly to assure us that he's alive and well.
3: I mean, the political machinations behind this whole thing is, in Kentucky, as I understand it, is absolutely bizarre. And I wouldn't put it past some of these people to try to delay the official announcement until whatever that date is, and then so that they can do what they want to do. But you know, it is bizarre.
1: Right. So the date is.
3: Go ahead.
9: No, I was just going to say, if the tables were turned, and it was someone who was a Democrat, it wouldn't be. No one would stand for it. It's
1: exactly.
9: So hypocritical. I just. Anyway, thank you.
3: Thank you, Jeanine.
0: Thank you, Jeanine. We have about a minute or two left.
3: So, Congresswoman, what do you think is what should we be looking forward to keep an eye on over the next couple of months when you come back to us? I think you're coming back to us in September or October. What story should we be paying attention to?
1: Well, I hate what we started with today, which is the war is everything. And, you know, we're 4 months, let's see, August, September, October, 3 months and a week from the election. 3 months. We're 100 days, I think, something like that. And, you know, it's upon us. Before you know it, it's Labor Day. And even some states start doing early voting in late September, and by early October, which is 2 months away, they're all voting. So voting is coming rapidly for this crucial midterm. And just when that's coming, you've got this war, increasing gas prices, like we talked about, and what to do about it, and what effect will it have on the election. I think that's what we'll still be talking about.
3: And one thing we didn't talk about during this program is the fear among some about what President Trump might or might not do to influence the elections in a less than honest way.
1: Correct. Well, maybe we'll talk about that next time.
3: Yeah, well, that's for a lot of us.
0: And among other things, Congressman, as always, great stuff, good conversation. We learn a lot whenever you're on the program. We appreciate you being with us, and we look forward to having you back in another 6 or 7 weeks or so.
1: Right, Bob. Great, Peter. Trish, thank you. All the callers, thanks, and the listeners. Love being on with you. Have a great time before we talk again.
0: Well, we certainly will, Congressman.
3: Thank you very much for joining us again.
1: Okay.
0: Go safe with God's abundant blessings, everyone. And also, thank you, Trish, as well. Take care. We'll talk next week.
10: Hi, I'm Linda. I'll be reading a magazine article from Good Housekeeping, May-June 2025 issue by Stephanie Dolgoff. Is it time for a mental health day? The world is chaotic, your kids are fighting over who gets the best color of M&Ms, and you hear work notifications in your dreams if you can fall asleep. A mental health day, as the term is commonly used, is simply a day to de-stress, get away from the demands on your time and psyche, and recenter yourself so you can feel better and function well both at work and in the world. The best reason to take a mental health day is to prevent burnout, says Rosanna Bakari, PhD, a psychologist who consults on workplace wellness and the author of The Healing Journey. You're the best judge of how unraveled you feel, but here are some signs that you may need a self-care day. You are exhausted or falling asleep at work. You're unusually irritable and short-tempered. You feel cynical or apathetic and have trouble concentrating. You dread work, though you generally like what you do. You're extra sad, stressed, or anxious. You are headachy or have muscle tension, stomach problems, or other physical symptoms of stress. If you do decide you need a self-care day, don't squander it. Do an activity you find relaxing. It might be staying in bed reading or taking a yoga class, and keep these things in mind, says Bakari. Spend time alone or on something that is just for you. This is what will leave you feeling truly refreshed. If you're a parent, you might think, now I can give the babysitter a day off and hang out with my toddler. But unless you find that truly and deeply relaxing, give the sitter a day off at a time when you don't desperately need one yourself. Don't undermine your health. Staying home with a bottle of wine may feel relaxing, but if you take this day and go back to work grumpy and underproducing, it won't have help, Bakari says. It's okay to play catch up a little. Sometimes we feel overwhelmed because the pace of work doesn't let us do things that keep our home life on track. It's fine to do some stuff that will make you feel better when you go back to work, but you need to get some peace for yourself, says Bakari. It's not about taking care of everyone else.
11: My name is Sam. I'm 5 years old, and I hope you like listening.
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Hello, everyone, and welcome back to the program. This edition covers the week of July 26th, 2026. Hope everyone is doing well and staying cool this week, which can be a bit of a challenge. We've got lots of interesting stories for you this week, so let's get started. Our first story on this week's program comes from the New York Times. The chef imagining a more accessible world, one meal at a time. After a spinal cord injury left her unable to walk, Leigh Alston turned to her first love, gathering for dinner. This is written by Yawanda Komolafe. It was published on July 17th and updated on July 23rd. And the author has navigated the world using an electric wheelchair since 2024. She is a recipe developer, columnist, and video host for the New York Times. And here's what she has to say. One afternoon this spring, a recipe by Leigh Alston, a San Diego-based chef, arrived in my inbox. The dish, charred shrimp coated with a condiment she calls shimmy sauce, was easy enough for a cook of any level to master. But her instructions had a style all their own. Quote, "It starts with fire," she wrote, "the kind that clings to shrimp just long enough to kiss the edges, dark and smoky, while the centers stay tender and sweet." As I read through the steps in my Brooklyn kitchen, I felt her voice reaching out to me from across the country. I marveled at her instructions, the detail and enthusiasm of the experience it promised. It all evoked my interest in its author, whom I felt drawn to get to know. On Instagram, I had seen Ms. Alston navigating her kitchen and hosting a dinner series, Yaya's Crib. Following a spinal cord injury that she endured in 2020, she, like me, navigates the world in a wheelchair. Watching her, I saw someone so thoroughly embodying much of what I am still learning to do. When I spoke to Ms. Alston, who is 31, earlier this summer, we discussed our shared love of cooking and our past lives in restaurant kitchens. She grew up in Queens, the seventh of nine children, and every Sunday her family would gather at Grandma's Crib, her grandmother's home. I quote, "I learned the power of food and how it can bring us all together and connect us on a deeper level," unquote, she said. Before guests arrive at Yaya's Crib, she burns a stick of Palo Santo, setting the tone for the sensory experience to follow. Seating arrangements are intentional. Couples are sometimes separated to heighten the novelty of a meal among strangers. As the evening's courses arrive, Ms. Alston guides diners to see each dish as part of a larger conversation. She aids the table's conversation, too, providing cards with prompts for those seated together to connect. Accessibility for her guests is paramount. Chairs are removed for wheelchair users, and one day she dreams of having dinner tables with adjustable heights. And she offers a menu in Braille for visually impaired guests. She hopes to be able to accommodate hearing-impaired guests in the future as well. These details were inspired by her own struggles with dining as a wheelchair user. She described not even being able to fit comfortably at the table whenever she dines out, and the awkward distance between herself and her plate. At the age of 8, Ms. Alston knew she wanted to be a chef. After enrolling in the culinary-focused program at the Food and Finance High School in Manhattan, and earning a scholarship to attend the Culinary Institute of New York at Monroe University, she worked in professional kitchens. But, Ms. Alston recalled, these kitchens were heavily adversarial, and the ego-driven culture felt at odds with the deeper connections that she knew food could foster. In 2018, she moved to Los Angeles and became an instructor at the Institute of Culinary Education. Quote, "This is when I began feeling my passions are connected to my impact," she said, unquote. Soon, the pandemic would upend the culinary world. Furloughed in early 2020, Ms. Alston returned to Queens. The week before she was to return to California to teach, she sustained a traumatic spinal cord injury. She has now been a wheelchair user for 6 years. Quote, "6 years and 3 days," unquote, she told me when we spoke.
Her recovery began the way I've come to understand most recoveries begin, with shock, grief, disbelief, and unanswerable questions. Quote, I was grieving my capability. I was grieving everything I was made up of, unquote, she said. Ms. Alston wondered how she would navigate the workplaces she'd long known. A future in food felt like an impossible dream. A turning point in her healing journey came during a visit to her rehabilitation facility's kitchen space. Accompanied by her physical therapist, the visit was to measure if and how Ms. Alston could cook for herself at home. She placed a cutting board in her lap and, working from the one rack in the oven she could reach, made a meal of roasted salmon, potatoes, and broccoli. What would her life as a chef look like from a seated position? The answer and Yaya's crib slowly came into focus. She also shares her thoughts in a monthly newsletter, Lomine Letters. When speaking of her return to cooking so soon after her injury, she affirmed the power of food to heal us. Quote, it's the one thing that saved me in so many ways, she said. The community and connection I got from hosting dinners and pop-ups re-sparked my purpose, unquote. Her recipe for charred shrimp is laced with sensory directives like, quote, start where flavor begins, with friction in a mortar and pestle, or a food processor if that's what you've got, unquote. Quote, add the cilantro, scallions, mint, lime zest, and juice, she writes. The coconut sugar goes in next, dissolving slowly as you stir, softening the edges of the heat, unquote. I could almost see the sugar crystals gently dissolving into a sweet puddle. Fish sauce and miso next. This shimi sauce was complex, I thought. Today, she can barely reach her fridge's top shelf and resorts to grabbing things with tongs. After working in different restaurant basement kitchens throughout her career, she envisions building a space that would be accessible, custom, and intentional. One in which she could, quote, maneuver and flow through with ease and confidence. Refrigerators would be roll-in. Countertops would be roll-under. Upper cabinets, if they exist at all, would descend from the wall by remote control. Pantries would be roll-in closets rather than cabinets. Quote, the more I experienced the world post-injury, the more I thought, quote, that could be an easy fix, she said, or not even a fix. That could have been something that was designed intentionally from the beginning, unquote. A new way of creating kitchens, dining rooms, and restaurants is long overdue. I am 2 years out of the hospital and only 1 year returned to my kitchen. In speaking with Ms. Alston, I have started to see the hazier parts of the road ahead a little more clearly. The work she is doing is much larger than one dish can capture. But her shrimp with shimi sauce is a place to start. I always said that cooking was my passion, Ms. Alston said. Quote, but also the conduit to my purpose of inspiring others to live a life past the challenges they've endured. And you can follow the New York Times Cooking on Instagram, Facebook, YouTube, TikTok, and Pinterest. Get regular updates from the New York Times Cooking with recipe suggestions, cooking tips, and shopping advice. Our next story comes from UsableNet, and you can find them online at blog.usablenet.com. Hotel website accessibility, check-in, messaging, and in-stay barriers for blind guests. This is written by Michael Taylor and published on July 15th. Beyond hotels, the same barriers live in many mobile app. Nothing in the account below is specific to hospitality. A code rendered as a styled image instead of real text. A form field with no label. A submit button floating loose at the bottom of the screen, and a confirmation that flashes and vanishes before it is announced are the same defects that appear in banking apps, patient portals, order tracking, and two-factor login screens. If your product asks customers to enter something, confirm something, or read a message that appears on its own, check it on your own screens. These are also the failures automated testing tends to miss.
A scanner can flag a missing label in the code, but it will not tell you that a decorative code is unreadable, that a notification disappeared too fast to hear, or that a button is technically present yet impossible to reach by swipe. That is the gap that catches teams off guard. The audit looked fine, the experience was still broken, and the screen reader users, who file the majority of digital accessibility complaints, were the ones who hit it. Mobile changes constantly, too, and every app release can undo earlier fixes. So this is rarely a one-and-done task. So as you read one blind traveler's account of using a hotel app, the useful test is whether a screen reader user could finish their own code mobile task, whether that is check-in, check-out, or messaging on with the screen off. With hotels, the line between the digital and the physical world gets really blurry. Chains, resorts, and smaller properties alike now push almost everything online, from check-in to in-state requests to check-out. That flexibility is genuinely useful, but every one of these features is only as good as its accessibility, and a lot of them leave me shut out. In this post, I want to walk through the ones that trip me up most, coming at it as a blind screen reader user, and focusing on mobile accessibility, since that is where nearly all of this happens. Contactless check-in and check-out. One of the most useful things modern hotel software does is let me check in at the start of a stay and check out quickly at the end. This is also where I hit some of the worst accessibility problems. At some properties where the rooms are in separate buildings, I can check in without ever speaking to the front desk agent. I open the hotel's app, connect to the Wi-Fi, finish check-in, and the app gives me a code for the keypad lock on my door. The first problem is how that code is shown. To make it look nice and catch the eye, it is often set in a large decorative font, sometimes in a very bright color. My screen reader usually can't read the digits at all because they are processed as an unlabeled image. So I am left unable to hear the code to my own room. I understand why hotels want decorative numerals, but for me, it means the one thing I need is the one thing I cannot get. Some hotels are starting to experiment with using a phone's NFC antenna to talk to the door lock. In theory, I hold the phone near the sensor with the right page open in the app and the door unlocks. That only helps me if the button to start it is something my screen reader can find and activate, and so far that's been hit or miss at best. Switching to check out, I can sometimes finish it through the app without going to the lobby. Part of that flow is a prompt to leave an extra tip for housekeeping, and I have found these especially hard to use. If I want to type a custom tip amount, the text field is sometimes not labeled in the code, so my screen reader skips right over it. Other times, the submit button floats near the bottom of the screen, which makes it very hard to find by touch and almost impossible to reach by swiping. In-stay messaging. Another really useful feature is the ability to message guest relations staff during a stay. I use it for housekeeping general questions and checking on room service orders. The messaging systems are usually proprietary and share little in common, and in my experience, this is where the accessibility problems pile up. When I send a general question, the hotel often replies with a canned automated response. For some reason, my screen reader sometimes treats that reply text as an unlabeled image and never reads it out. In other apps, an incoming reply pops up near the top of the screen for a second and then disappears on its own if I don't act. My screen reader often doesn't announce that anything arrived, so I only find the message by checking the thread manually, which slows down the whole exchange. Maps, schedules, and property information. Hotel and resort sites and apps usually contain a lot of useful information for mid-stay. That includes amenity hours for the pool or gym, event and shuttle schedules, property maps, and last-minute notices about weather or other changes.
Getting it at any of it with a screen reader is often maddening. Calendars and schedules are often built as graphics, which makes them very hard to navigate. Even when I can hear the numbers and the text in my schedule, it usually makes no sense out of order, because moving through it chronologically often breaks and my focus jumps all over the interface. At larger resorts, the site often has a facility map showing the layout and marking key spots. I have almost never come across an accessible alternative to these maps, something that would describe in words what the property has and where things sit in relation to each other. For me, the tools a hotel hands me during a stay matter just as much as the polished website that got me to book. When I can't use them, the trip stops being relaxing and starts being work. For our next story, let's pay a visit to IndieWire. That's I-N-D-I-E, Wire. And you can find them online at IndieWire.com. Netflix and ASL company SignUp Media are making hundreds of hours of children's programming more accessible. Shows like Pokemon Horizons, The Magic School Bus Rides Again, Cocomelon, and movies like Pinocchio will all feature sign language via the company's Google Chrome plugin. This was written by Brian Welk and published on July 20th. As Netflix has ramped up its kids and family content in recent months, adding Sesame Street and not renewing its Cocomelon license, it's taking steps to make that content as accessible as possible. Netflix has entered into a partnership with SignUp Media, an online provider of sign language interpretations for movies and series, to create American Sign Language, or ASL, interpretations for roughly 200 hours of kids and family titles on Netflix, IndieWire can report exclusively. The interpretations will cover 73 different titles across 41 different franchises and properties, and they cover both original Netflix properties like Guillermo del Toro's Pinocchio, The Sea Beast, and Stranger Things, Tales from 85, as well as licensed titles like Pokemon Horizons, The Magic School Bus Rides Again, Cocomelon, and The Mitchells vs. The Machines. The interpretations begin rolling out today, and that is today, in this case, was July 20th. It's a welcome addition and win for accessibility for the Netflix content, and it's the latest in a trend of advancements in Hollywood and streaming toward more accessibility. We've written about HBO Max producing ASL interpretations for films like Barbie, or series like The Last of Us. And it stems out of a need for something that goes beyond closed captioning. Research cited by SignUp has shown that of 466 million deaf people worldwide, 75% of deaf adults only read at a fourth or fifth grade level, and deaf children don't read fluently until age 12 or 13. So there's a clear realization that captions alone don't address the community's needs or allow for full comprehension of a movie or show the way interpreters do. But unlike the ASL versions of movies and shows that HBO Max has pushed out as individual titles, SignUp Media operates as an extension on Google Chrome web browsers. Rather than have to search for an ASL-specific version of a title, SignUp has a plugin that lives on your browser tab and with a click lets you navigate to a streamer or to specific titles for which they've created interpretations. The interpreter then pops up in a separate window that you can move, resize, do split screen, or pop out to a separate window, rather than be locked in one fixed space. In the future, users will be able to customize the background, which will help with many of the deafblind users of SignUp who may not be able to track hand movements in front of a green screen that are locked within a frame. Quote, I originally launched SignUp with kids' content just because I thought it was the most pressing need, founder and CEO Mariella Satow told IndieWire. Deaf kids were missing out on mainstream media that their hearing peers were watching, unquote. SignUp Media launched in 2021 with just three interpreted titles. ASL interpreters were filming their videos on their phones. Since then, the company has raised
a $1 million angel round of investment. And the browser plugin has 25,000 monthly active users with more than 350 other hours of content interpreted into ASL, BSL, and ISL. We first picked up with SignUp Media last year for the Oscar project, which managed to get all of the year's Best Pictures nominees interpreted via ASL. The company's origin story is fascinating as well. Sato, who is still currently a student at Stanford, started SignUp Media when she was just 17, taking a gap year between high school and college in order to facilitate launching the company. She got the attention of a veteran entertainment executive with decades of experience, co-CEO Harriet Seitler, who spent 20 years as Oprah's head of marketing. Of note, though, the partnership with Netflix is SignUp Media's first partnership directly with a streamer, and Netflix identified the content it wanted SignUp to create videos for. The company managed to drastically ramp up its production process, and produce all 200 hours of interpretations in a span of 2 months. Quote, "We have committed significantly to a level of authenticity and to delivering at a level of quality that is unlike anything in the industry so far," Seitler said. "For an idea whose time should have come 10 or 20 years ago, we think we're in the right place at the right time with the right level of excellence to really make a difference." Every hour on screen is roughly 3 to 4 hours of preparation and work for SignUp's more than a dozen performers to review content, research characters, and analyze tone and pacing. SignUp also now has directors of ASL who can help research and interpret words that are unique to a show, such as song lyrics or how the heck do you name signs of hundreds of different Pokemon. SignUp also prides itself on casting true to the characters, such as having an Asian deaf performer singing Wish Dragon or a Cuban deaf performer interpreting Vivo. Quote, "At Netflix, we believe great storytelling should be accessible to everyone, and this partnership is a meaningful continuation of that commitment," Elisa Beniero, Senior Manager of Strategy and Innovation at Netflix, said in a statement. With ASL now joining subtitles for the deaf and hard of hearing, SDH, dubbing and audio description, AD, as another way members can enjoy our content. We're ensuring our deaf and hard of hearing members have more ways to experience the stories they love. Moving forward, SignUp hopes to partner with additional streamers and do more with Netflix. It's working on expanding its technology offerings by bringing its functionality to TVs and mobile, and it even wants to start interpreting trailers as well to give deaf users a better idea of the content before they start watching. Quote, "There are probably 65 different languages on a typical streamer. Our view really is that sign language is a language. It's not an accommodation, and many, many millions of people have sign language as their native language," Seitler said. "The richness of sign language and the obstacle of not having it are both significant. So we think, from a purely positioning point of view, that's the right thing, to show how well we do it, and just to get SignUp out into the world investing in the programming and signing and creating a platform of our own. It's created the top of the funnel. While we're engaging with the sign language community and sharing SignUp with them, we're getting them to understand it and use that as a way to help spread word of mouth. It was the right investment to make, and I think that the streamers are starting to recognize how we're differentiated." Our next story comes from ABC Channel 17 News, KMIZ in Columbia, Missouri. Some Missourians demand Department of Revenue create permanent disability accommodations. This was written by Allison Patton and published on July 21st. The Missouri State ID Access Coalition is demanding that the Missouri Department of Revenue provide public disability accommodations. The coalition sent a letter to the DOR director in May asking for ADA accommodations on the department's website,
over the phone and in person at licensing offices throughout the state. The coalition is made up of 22 organizations, including COMO Mobile Aid Collective, Empower Missouri, and Services for Independent Living. About a month before the coalition sent its demands, the Department of Justice extended the deadline for state and local governments to bring websites and apps to standards set by the Americans with Disabilities Act. The coalition acknowledged that the DOR has made accommodations for people who are homebound or can't physically make it to the in-person office, according to the letter. However, the coalition is asking for permanent solutions, including a section on the DOR's website that details homebound citizens' rights, a dedicated contact form, and a phone number to request accommodations. Coalition Director John Stamm said the requests are simple. Quote, "We just want a very easy-to-find form on the website, a phone number that folks can call, an easy-to-find email so that people can just reach out to the Department of Revenue directly and say, 'Hey, I can't get to a license office. I need an ID. What's next? Help me figure out this process.'" Unquote, Stamm said. DOR Director Trish Vincent responded with a letter in June and said the, quote, "Department of Revenue does not plan on expanding any additional services online that are not already available to every citizen in the state of Missouri," unquote. Vincent said accommodations for homebound people in extreme cases will continue to be the same. People can email dlbmail@dor.mo.gov to get more information on those services. The coalition said in Tuesday's release that it will spam Vincent's office with mail demanding the accommodations, along with sending formal letters and having in-person conversations with state lawmakers. Services for Independent Living spokesperson Karen Sichenader said the DOR website already complies with federal ADA requirements, but some people might need additional help. Quote, "Some of the things that they, the coalition, were asking for is an easy way to make a reasonable accommodation, especially for people who have disabilities that require them to be homebound," Sichenader said. Stamm said his coalition receives reports from its members of a couple of hundred homebound people needing help accessing the license offices a year. And next up is an announcement from in the Braille Monitor, publication of the National Federation of the Blind, and you can find them online at nfb.org. Ski for Light to Rendezvous in West Yellowstone. The secret is out. Ski for Light Incorporated, or SFL, will celebrate its 52nd International Week at West Yellowstone, Montana, where active adults who are blind or have mobility impairments will gather to learn the basics of cross-country skiing on January 17th through the 24th of 2027. Quote, "West Yellowstone is a perfect skiing venue for the 2027 Ski for Light International event. The terrain includes long, flat areas that will be perfect for beginners, as well as hills that will challenge and thrill more advanced skiers. Each participant is paired with an experienced sighted cross-country skier who acts as an instructor and an on-snow guide for a week of skiing, sharing, and learning. First-time skiers will be introduced to basic technique, while returning skiers will have an opportunity to enhance existing skills. Founded in 1975, Ski for Light is an all-volunteer nonprofit. While the focus of the week is cross-country skiing, there are plenty of after-ski activities where participants have the opportunity to catch up with old friends and make new ones. Join participants from across the U.S. and around the world. Applications and additional information will be available in July, which means they're up there now, at www.sfl.org. That's www.sfl.org. Meanwhile, join our community on Facebook, Ski for Light, Inc., and check out our YouTube channel,
Ski for Light International. And if you have just joined us, you are listening to the Blindness and Disability News Hour from Mind's Eye Radio in Belleville, Illinois. This program covers the week of July 26th, 2026. Thanks for joining us, and now back to the program. We kick off the second half of this week's program with a visit to Future Reflections magazine, a publication of the American Action Fund for Blind Children and Adults. What Fills the Void? This was written by Kate Garcia and introduced by these words from the editor of the Braille Monitor. Sometimes obtaining Braille instruction can be a challenge, especially when a blind child has additional disabilities. In this article, Kate Garcia shares her story of obtaining Braille instruction for her daughter. Kate Garcia is the Director of Program Operations and Data Strategy at New York University's Program for Inclusion and Neurodiversity Education. She is a speech-language pathologist and the proud mother of Elena. And here's what she has to say. There is a parable that gets passed around in advocacy circles. A town inspector visits a restaurant that does not have a ramp for people who use wheelchairs. The inspector says to the owner, quote, "You know the building code. Why haven't you installed a ramp?" Unquote. The owner motions around the packed dining room and exclaims, "But none of my customers use wheelchairs." Unquote. It is a small story that makes a large point. The customers who need the ramp are not there because the ramp was never built. But the owner, looking around at a full dining room, is convinced that he has all the evidence he needs to confirm that what he believed all along. A hunger for knowledge. I think about this parable often. I thought about it while I sat in meeting after meeting, across tables from educators and administrators who had already decided that my daughter could and what my daughter could and could not do. I think about it when I consider how we arrived there and how far we have come. My daughter Elena was diagnosed shortly after birth with Cohen syndrome, an ultra-rare condition, affecting an estimated 500 to 1,000 people worldwide. Cohen syndrome inhibits the production of a critical protein that transports other proteins throughout the body, somewhat like a molecular Uber. Without this transport system, biological processes are disrupted in ways that affect development, vision, muscle tone, and cognition. Individuals with Cohen syndrome often exhibit high myopia, retinal dystrophy, joint hypermobility, and a characteristically warm and friendly disposition. Elena is highly curious, and she is an avid learner. She loves to learn about science, insects, animals, and nature. She can name all of the planets in order. She can tell you which one is the biggest, which one the coldest, and which one has rings. And she is, as I often say, smart in unexpected ways. What Elena loves most in the world is books. When she was a baby, if you offered her a choice between a book and a toy, she always chose the book. Still today, each morning she makes her way down the hall to the living room, arms full of her blankie, her dollies, and a book. Sometimes she drops one or two items along the way, stopping to retrieve them without complaint until she finds me already halfway through my second cup of coffee.

0: This broadcast service is provided by Valley iRadio. The material being read is the copyright property of the publications being read. Access to this program is solely for persons who cannot read the original printed version due to a visual impairment or other disability. By continuing to listen, you confirm that you have such a condition.
1: I am an educator and speech-language pathologist. Currently, I serve as a director of a program that trains teachers across the country to build more inclusive classrooms for neurodivergent students. I share my professional background not to establish my credentials, but to make an important point. Even with all my years of training across three degree-bearing programs, I can recall only one reference to blindness in a special education survey course. That gap in my education and training was not unique. It reflects a systemic issue. Historically, blind children with additional disabilities have been underrepresented in research, absent from training programs for professionals, and largely invisible in broader society. Children such as Elena are rarely seen in the spaces where other children learn and play. The professionals who eventually encounter them arrive with very little knowledge and even less experience. And when knowledge and experience are absent, something else fills the gap. As a speech-language pathologist, I was taught to ground decisions in three integrated components: best available research, professional expertise, and client values and preferences. This decision-making model is adopted across many disciplines, from nursing to physical therapy to education. Each component is essential. If any of the three cornerstones is missing or faulty, decision-making is compromised. The research on Braille literacy for multiply disabled populations is woefully scarce. The information that does exist is largely buried in niche academic publications and specialized programs that most educators and clinicians will never encounter. Thus, the first cornerstone, best available research evidence, is compromised before a professional ever enters the room. The second cornerstone, professional expertise, is informed by formal knowledge and real-world experience, both of which are difficult to develop in the area of multiply disabled blind education. This population is small and scattered. Decades of systemic exclusion from mainstream classrooms, recreational programs, camps, and other spaces means that most professionals have had limited, if any, direct experience with children such as Elena. The lack of research and experience in training programs and real-life settings creates a massive void in the decision-making triad. This vacuum is exceptionally vulnerable to being filled with biases and preconceptions. Much like the rampless restaurant, these ideas become self-affirming. If a team decides to deny access to Braille instruction, a child will not learn Braille, which then affirms the initial decision to deny it. The absence of outcome becomes the evidence for the assumption, and the cycle continues to feed itself. Bias does not often arrive unannounced, It arrives wearing the language of professional judgment. It is most dangerous precisely when it cannot be distinguished from professional expertise by the person exercising it or the parent sitting across the table. This is the vulnerability I encountered on behalf of my daughter. The pre-Braille checklist. The arguments presented for withholding Braille instruction for Elena rested largely on a pre-Braille checklist. The checklist is a non-standardized tool used as a gatekeeping mechanism to determine readiness for Braille instruction. Elena did not meet certain criteria on this checklist, and those criteria were used to justify withholding Braille. I pushed back. I pointed out that the criteria being applied to Elena, concepts such as directionality and left-right orientation, are not prerequisites we apply to sighted children learning print. Sighted children are saturated with print from infancy, long before they can reliably distinguish left from right. We read to babies, we label classrooms, we put name cards on desks. We do not withhold print literacy until children demonstrate readiness on a checklist. And Elena, for what it's worth,

0: was already reading left to right in print. She was meeting print literacy goals on her IEP. The contradiction was plain. I presented evidence. I asked questions. I documented everything. And I met with continued resistance. The team had already concluded what Elena was capable of achieving. The checklist did not create that conclusion. It affirmed the presumptions that already existed, much like the restaurant owner gesturing around his packed dining room. Left on my own to figure out a way to provide Braille to Elena, I racked my brain for where to find Braille books. Books. Library. Libraries have books. I called my local branch and explained that my daughter was blind and that I was looking for Braille materials. The woman on the phone told me that I was in luck. The library director's daughter was blind. She would have the director call me. That call from the director changed everything. She gave me a name, Carol Castellano. I did not know that Carol was and remains an integral part of the parent community of the National Federation of the Blind. I was desperate and exhausted from fighting alone. Carol listened, validated what I was experiencing, and quickly moved into action. She connected me with the people of the National Federation of the Blind, or NFB. Filling the void. The NFB filled the void. Research articles were placed directly in front of the people who needed to read them. Strategic guidance followed, what to document, what to request, and how to navigate the education system's processes for appeal and accountability. Teachers of blind students and orientation and mobility specialists weighed in. And when it became clear that Elena's access to education was being unjustly denied, the NFB provided the muscle of its legal team. The NFB provided something that I could not have approximated on my own, no matter how many meetings I attended or documents I filed. I am sighted. However fiercely I advocated for Elena, I could not fully understand and represent the values and perspectives component of the evidence-based triad, the lived experience of a blind person who knows that Braille literacy is not only an outcome in an IEP, but a vehicle for independence, connection, and a full life. That perspective is irreplaceable. It could not be provided by a sighted, albeit determined, parent alone. It took blind people and the organization built by and for blind people to bring it into the room where decisions about my daughter were being made. I felt the entirety of the Federation behind us. It was palpable. The National Organization of Parents of Blind Children, or NOPBC, and the Federation connected me with advocates who knew the education system inside and out. Orientation and mobility specialists and teachers of blind students came to assess and educate. The NFB's legal team fought for Elena's right to learn. And behind all of it are the Federationists whose donations make this work possible. Every person carried the same conviction that blind people, including multiply disabled blind children, deserve to live the lives they want. Elena is now in fourth grade. She is learning Braille, orientation, and mobility skills, and assistive technology. She is thriving. When her TVI arrives for instruction, she smiles and giggles with excitement. Elena's fight for literacy changed more than her own education. Her school has since partnered with the additional specialists to build best practices for working with blind and deafblind students. Her new TVI taught a Braille lesson to Elena's entire class. Her paraprofessionals are learning Braille. Her speech-language pathologist joins her Braille lessons. The culture of the school shifted, and because Elena is not her team's only student, that shift will reach other children for years to come. This is now what fills the void instead of biases and presumptions. The answer is not cynicism about the professionals working with our blind children. Most of them are doing the best that they can with what they have been given. The answer is more research, more training, and more inclusion. Every time a child like Elena is present in a classroom, a community, a story, the void is filled with truth of what blind students can do. The answer is amplifying the perspective of blind people in every decision that affects blind people. And the answer is organizations like the NFB, which exist precisely to ensure that when a sighted mother calls a library in desperation, the right name is on the other end of the line. Elena still ends every day with a book. She still begins every morning carrying a book down the hall, stopping to retrieve whatever she drops along the way, unhurried and determined. The world is full of things she will have to fight for. Reading will not be one of them. Our next story on this week's program comes from Anthony Corona. Using the camera on your phone when you are blind. And this was published on July 22nd. For many people, the camera on a phone is about capturing memories. For blind and low vision users, that same camera can be something much bigger. It can be a tool for independence, safety, creativity, and understanding the world around us. That said, let's be honest. Using a camera when you cannot see the frame can be frustrating. Even with great apps and artificial intelligence, figuring out where your phone is pointing, whether something is centered or whether the camera is even facing the right direction, can feel like a guessing game. Today, I want to talk about how I actually use the camera on my phone in real life. Not just the apps, but the physical techniques, the voiceover habits, and the small tricks that make the difference between feeling lost and feeling confident. Starting with your body, not the app. Before we talk about the app, let's talk about your hands and your body. This is where everything starts. One technique I constantly use is what I call my home position. I make an L shape with my left hand using my thumb and index finger. I rest my phone right in the crook where those fingers meet. From there, I bring my hand up so the phone is either lightly touching my chin or hovering just in front of it. This does a few important things. First, it gives me a consistent reference point. I always know where the camera is in relation to my face and my body. Second, it lets me use my head and shoulders to aim the camera instead of waving my arms around in space. I can move my head left or right, tilt slightly up or down, and pan smoothly across a scene. Third, it keeps the camera at a natural height. This is especially helpful for signs, menus, peoples, and objects that are usually in front of us, rather than down by our waist. Once you find a physical position that works for you, everything else becomes easier. Voiceover basics inside a camera and vision apps. Whether you are using a built-in camera app or a third-party vision app, VoiceOver is doing a lot of work behind the scenes. Here's a few habits that help. I always explore the screen with one finger before I start. This lets me confirm which mode I am in, whether this is photo, video, text recognition, or scene description. I rely heavily on double tap and hold for video recording. This avoids accidental stops and gives me confidence that recording is still happening. When an app offers continuous description, I let it talk. It can be tempting to rush, but slowing down and let the app finish speaking often gives better results. If an app uses beeps or audio cues, I pause my movement when I hear them. Those sounds usually means the camera has detected something useful. Use case 1, reading signs and menus. This is where camera technique really matters. I hold my phone in my chin reference position and slowly sweep left to right. I move it about the speed of someone reading a line of text out loud. If I hear partial words or text fragments, I stop and make small adjustments instead of starting over. A tiny shift left or right often brings the full line into focus. If the app starts reading nonsense, this usually means I'm too close or too far away. I pull back slightly and try again. Patience here pays off. Use case 2, identifying objects and products. When identifying objects, I lower the phone slightly from my chin and angle it forward. I imagine I am pointing my phone at the object the way I would point my face if I were looking directly at it. I move the camera slowly around the object rather than circling it wildly. Most apps do better when they can see one clear surface at a time. If I am unsure, I take a photo and I let the app analyze it instead of relying on live view. Use case 3. Live visual assistance with a human. When using live assistance, such as a volunteer or AI assistant, communication matters just as much as camera position. I tell them where the phone is. I will say something like, "The phone is at my chin, camera facing forward." When they ask me to move, I move in small increments and pause after each adjustment. This prevents overshooting the target. If they say up, I tilt my head instead of lifting my arm. If they say left, I rotate my shoulder slightly. This keeps the motion smooth and controlled. Use case 4. Taking videos and photos for sharing. This is where confidence really shows. I remind myself that sighted people take bad photos all the time. Perfection is not the goal. Participation is. I frame using my body reference, listen for my audio cues, and then take the shot. If I am recording video, I focus on keeping my movements slow and intentional. Even imperfect framing feels more natural when the motion is steady. Practice builds muscle memory. The biggest improvement does not come from new apps. It comes from repetition. Practice aiming at familiar objects. Practice panning across a room you know well. Practice holding the phone in the same position every time. Over time, your hands, your head, and your ears start working together. What once felt awkward becomes instinctive. A quick reality check, not a disclaimer. Here's the honest part that often goes unspoken. Yes, it can be easier for those of us who had sight for a significant portion of our lives. Spatial memory, visual reference points, and past experience absolutely play a role. That is real, and it is okay to say it out loud. But that does not mean that someone who has never had sight cannot be just as competent, just as creative, or just as confident using their phone and camera. Skill with a camera is not about what you once saw. It is about how much time you spend practicing, listening, adjusting, and trusting your own process. I have seen people who are blind from birth develop extraordinary control and precision with their devices because they built those skills intentionally from the ground up. Different paths, same destination. How my technique has evolved over time. I will also admit something else. I do not personally use the L-chin method anymore. That technique was critical for me early on. It gave me stability, reference, and confidence when everything still felt uncertain. Now, because I am so comfortable with my phone, my default position has shifted. Most of the time, I hold my phone about 5 inches away from my body, with the camera roughly aligned with where my nose is pointing. If I am looking at a flyer, a book, or a menu, I hold the phone in that position and angle the camera downward slightly. If I am scanning a room, I keep the phone steady and move my body first before moving the phone. That keeps my framing smoother and more intentional. The technique changed because my comfort level changed, and that is the point. The practice routine that changed everything. When I first lost my eyesight and started using the iPhone for object recognition and photography, I struggled a lot. So I created a practice routine. I took an 8x11 frame and used post-it notes. I placed the post-it notes in different positions within the frame. On each post-it note, I drew a large X in the center. Then I took photos of the frame over and over with the post-it note placed in different directions. I shared these photos with sighted friends or used visual interpretation services to find out how close I was to centering the X and how consistent my framing was. I did the same thing around my home. I practiced with photos on the wall, closet doors, and the clock hanging above the sink. I took repeated shots of the same object until I could predict, with reasonable accuracy, what the camera was capturing based on how the phone felt in my hand. That repetition taught my body what worked. Then came people. Photographing people is its own skill. What I have settled on is simple. I take 3 or 4 photos. If I can, I ask the person right away to take a look and tell me which one works best. If that is not possible, I use visual interpretation later. This takes the pressure off trying to get the perfect shot in one attempt. It also turns the moment into something collaborative rather than stressful. Final thoughts. Practice makes perfect, but it takes time to feel comfortable. The more fear and hesitation you bring into the process, the longer that comfort will take to arrive, but it will arrive. Confidence with the camera is built the same way confidence is built with a cane, a screen reader, or a new environment. One attempt at a time, one adjustment at a time, one success layered on top of another. The camera on your phone is not just for pictures. It is a tool for interpretation, connection, and independence. With a consistent physical technique, smart use of voiceover, and patience with yourself, the camera becomes less of a mystery and more of a trusted companion. You do not need to see the frame to understand the moment, and that is the real power of accessible technology. And that about wraps up this week's edition of the Blindness and Disability News Hour. This program covers the week of July 26, 2026. My name is Bill. Thanks for joining us this week. This program, as always, is a production and presentation of Mind's Eye Radio in Belleville, Illinois. Hope you all have a good rest of your week. Stay cool, stay safe. Stay indoors unless you really have to go out. It's just not nice out there. Be good, be safe, keep your pets hydrated. See you, bye.
1: Good day, my name is Sandy, and I'll be reading some articles from the Reader's Digest. Laughter, the best medicine. You give love a bug's name. Consumed by the memory of an old flame? Zookeepers at the San Antonio Zoo will name a cockroach after your former beloved and serve it to a bird or lizard, all for the low price of $5. For $25, a frozen rat named for your most cold-hearted ex will land a date with a snake. The four-legged peacekeeper. My husband and I get along better since realizing how much our yelling upsets the dog. 3 male dogs are walking down the street when they see a beautiful female poodle. They all scramble to reach her first, but end up arriving in front of her at the same time. Aware of her obvious effect on the suitors, she tells them, "The first one who uses the words liver and cheese together in an imaginative sentence can go out with me." "I love liver and cheese," the golden retriever blurts out. "Oh, how childish," says the poodle. The Labrador tries next. "I hate liver and cheese." My, says the poodle. "I guess it's hopeless." She then turns to the last of the 3 dogs and says, "How about you, little guy?" The Yorkie, tiny in stature but big in finesse, gives her a smile and a sly wink, turns to the other dogs and says, "Liver alone, cheese mine." Arguing with your spouse is like trying to read a terms of use policy on the internet. In the end, you give up and go, "I agree." A guy tells his friend, "I bought my wife a diamond ring." "You told me she wanted a car," the friend replies. "Yeah," says the first guy, "but where would I find a fake car?" 2 aliens land their ship on a golf course and watch a young man play. First, he hits his ball into high grass and mumbles and curses as he goes to retrieve it. Next, he hits it into a sand trap, shouting and swearing on his way to collect it. Then he hits a perfect shot and the ball goes right into the hole. The first alien turns to the second and says, "Uh-oh, cover your ears. He's going to be really mad now." Rumor has it, is there rehab for gossiping? I don't need it, but I'll tell you who does. The winning pot of chili at the county fair cook-off was named Gossip. Good to your face, but it talks behind your back. At the supermarket, a customer buying a lot of groceries was checking out. As the clerk lifted the final bag, its bottom gave way, sending the contents crashing to the floor. "They don't make these bags like they used to," the clerk said to the customer. "That was supposed to happen in your driveway." Okay, well, that's all we have for this week. I hope you have a great week. Take care, stay safe, be well, and I will see you next time. Bye-bye.
2: Hello, this is Joe. Each week, or each day, actually, the news we receive is usually disappointing and does not really feel good after we listen to it. So today, for change, we're going to read what went right this week, the good news that matters. First story, alcohol, drug, and suicide deaths plummeted in the United States. The number of deaths from alcohol, drugs, and suicide in the U.S. fell sharply in 2024, led by a huge fall in overdoses, new research shows. Data from Trust for America's Health, TFAH, a nonprofit public health body, found that alcohol deaths declined by 4%, drug deaths by 26%, and suicides by 3% in 2024, a positive trend that researchers said had continued into 2025. Improved access to health services and the rollout of early intervention programs were among the reasons cited for the decline. But TFAH warned progress risk stalling due to recent cuts to health services, including substance abuse programs. It also warned that suicide deaths remain high in some demographics, notably among American Indians. Sustaining and building on recent progress requires the federal government to invest even more in programs that reduce and prevent harm, not cut them, said Dr. Nadine Gracia, president of TFAH. We are also seeing specific groups of people not experiencing the same progress, especially when it comes to deaths from suicide. We need to do even more to build strong policies into programs that help to improve everyone's mental health and well-being. Next story, Colombia passed a bill to outlaw female genital mutilation, also known as FGM, is set to be outlawed in Colombia after the country's government passed a bill banning the practice. Colombia is believed to be the only nation in Latin America where FGM still happens. The practice is widely considered to be a violation of basic human rights, putting women and girls at risk of serious physical, psychological, and sexual complications. However, it persists among the indigenous Embera community in western Colombia, but not for much longer, perhaps, after lawmakers passed a bill to outlaw the practice. It is now awaiting presidential approval. Enforcing the law could be a challenge, however, given that FGM often happens in secret in remote regions. It comes as research shows that progress against FGM has accelerated rapidly in the last decade. According to the World Health Organization, the number of girls subjected to FGM has fallen from 1 in 2 to 1 in 3 over the last 10 years in countries where the practice persists. After decades of slow change, progress against female genital mutilation is accelerating, said the WHO in February. Half of all gains since 1990 were achieved in the past decade. We need to build on this momentum and speed up progress, according to the World Health Organization. Next story. London's ULEZ linked to lower hospital admissions. By the way, ladies and gentlemen, all the stories are from worldwide sources, so good news can happen all over the world. Next story. London's ULEZ links to higher hospital admissions. London's ultra-low admission zone, ULEZ, that's U-L-E-Z, has been credited with a sharp fall in the number of people admitted to hospital for cardiovascular and respiratory diseases. the ULEZ launched in 2019 to cut air pollution in the capital. It imposes a daily fee on vehicles that fail to meet emission standards and replace the toxicity charge, which was introduced in 2017. New research from Imperial College London links the schemes with an 8.1% reduction in yearly trends for cardiovascular disease, 6.2% for respiratory disease, and 3.1% for all-cause hospital admissions in central London. While we need to take caution in how scientific findings for such a complex issue may be interpreted, these results are broadly supportive of the potential for similar interventions in other cities to have positive impacts on health, said Daniela Feck, an associate professor at Imperial College London. Imperial's findings come a week after a study suggested that China's embrace of electric cars has prevented around 262,000 deaths from air pollution. Next story, a tiny African nation got its first marine reserve. Africa's second smallest nation got its first marine reserve this week, with a little help from a former turtle poacher. São Tomé and Príncipe, an island nation in the Gulf of Guinea, approved not one, but two marine protected areas on Tuesday, covering a modest 40 square miles. The reserves will be off limits to industrial fishing, but will permit sustainable fishing practices. Turtle poacher turned conservationist Manuel Gomez, the subject of a 2023 documentary, helped to develop the Santana and Ilhéu das Rolas protected areas. There will be no more destruction of habitats caused by fishing nets, no more endangered species being caught, no more small fish caught outside the legal limit, he pledged. Habitats that have been destroyed will regenerate. Padros Ramos, who works for the conservation charity Fauna and Flora in São Tomé and Príncipe, added, "I have lived near the coast my entire life and I have never seen our sea under such immense pressure. It is more important than ever to step up and save our ocean." It comes after French Polynesia announced a marine reserve the size of France last week. Next story. Pakistan became a world leader in solar. A people-powered solar revolution is transforming Pakistan's power grid, marking what academics believe is the fastest solar rollout in the world. Pakistan imported more Chinese solar panels than any other country in 2025, apart from the Netherlands, which distributed its imported panels around the EU. But what is striking about its solar revolution is that it is driven by ordinary people eager to producing their own energy in a nation where power outages are common. We are used to energy transitions that happen because governments engineer them with incentives and mandates and targets. Pakistan's solar boom is the opposite, commented Jan Rasenau, professor of energy and climate policy at the University of Oxford, England. No subsidy program drove it. No national rooftop scheme, no feed-in tariff, people just did it. It is probably the fastest deployment of distributed solar anywhere in the world, and it happened largely in spite of the state rather than because of it. However, it is not universally good news. There are concerns about the safety of some installations, while poorer households often cannot afford the panels. Still, it is a testament to solar's unstoppable rise and increasing affordability. Next story. Vulture recovery hailed a conservation success story. Having once looked destined for extinction, South Asia's vultures have staged a remarkable recovery, described by a leading bird charity this week as one of the biggest conservation success stories of our time. It is a story that once seemed unlikely. At the turn of the century, vulture numbers were nosediving across India, Nepal, and Pakistan. Among the worst affected was the white-rumped vulture, which had declined 99.9% across northern India. For years, scientists were baffled by the population crash until a drug known as diclofenac, which was given to livestock, was identified as the vulture killer. It was duly banned by India, Nepal, and Pakistan, though it is still manufactured illegally in some places, and vulture numbers soon started to rise, thanks partly to breeding programs. 20 years on from those historic drug bans, the future for Asia's vultures looks a lot brighter, said the Royal Society for the Protection of Birds. This was a monumental step in safeguarding the future of vultures in South Asia, and one that undoubtedly prevented their extinction. U.S. forever chemical laws are working, from a special report. There has been a dramatic drop in the amount of PFAS, forever chemicals, found in clothing products sold in California and New York since the states banned the toxic substances last year. PFAS chemicals are a group of more than 10,000 synthetic substances used to make products resistant to heat, water, and oil. However, they can cause cancer and never fully break down, hence the term forever chemicals. Lawmakers in California and New York have pioneered legislation to get PFA chemicals out of everything from yoga pants to coats, and research suggests it has worked. The Natural Resources Defense Council, NRDC, tested 115 products purchased in California and New York in 2025. It found that levels of PFAS decreased dramatically from thousands of parts per million, PPM, to less than 10 PPM in a matter of years. Major outdoor brands, it added, reduced the level of PFAS in their raincoats by between 97% to 99.9%. Companies complained that they could not get PFAS out of our raincoats, kids' products, and household textiles. But when states forced their hands, most companies made the change, said Dr. Anna Reed of the NRDC. Thanks to these two states, we are getting safer clothes and housewares. Next story. Underground fungal networks mapped for first time. The world's topsoil contains approximately 110 quadrillion kilometers of fungal highways, which is roughly 1 billion times the distance between the Earth and the Sun. New research, which has mapped the mycorrhizal fungi networks hidden between our feet. Despite helping to sustain ecosystems, food production, and carbon removal, mycorrhizal fungi networks remain something of a mystery. That could be about to change after research has provided the first global estimate of the scale of these underground fungal networks. Using data collected from hundreds of sites all over the world, researchers found that grasslands are among the most important hotspots for underground fungal life. This challenges the tendency to focus almost exclusively on trees when discussing carbon storage and ecosystem restoration. Our new study provides a crucial baseline, the first global map of where these fungal networks are and how much of them exists, said study lead Professor Kate Field from the University of Sheffield in England. To improve soil health, strengthen food security, and build resilience to climate change, we need to pay more attention to the life support system beneath our feet, said Professor Kate Field. The United Kingdom called time on social media for kids. Children will be given back their childhoods, said the UK government on Monday, as it announced a social media ban for under 16s, a landmark policy backed by 90% of parents, according to a recent public consultation. Amid concern about the proliferation of harmful content online and a sense that childhood is being hijacked by algorithms, the UK government said it was marking a line in the sand and setting a new normal for future generations. Not everyone is convinced by social media bans. Many teens have managed to get around the one implemented by Australia last year. Meanwhile, some critics say that bans punish teenagers for tech platform failures. The social media ban won't solve every problem overnight, but it is a major step forward because millions of children will now get a few more years to grow up before entering online environments that were never designed with their well-being in mind, said Joe Ryrie, co-founder of the Smartphone Free Childhood Movement. Next story, Ireland's basic income for artists sparked a debate. Ireland's pioneering basic income for artists, introduced as a temporary measure to kickstart culture after COVID, was made permanent recently after research showed that it boosted the economy. Ireland's experience has fueled a growing debate. Should other countries follow its lead? This week, Positive News looked at income schemes for artists across Europe, from Ireland to Norway, to see how they are supporting culture at a time of great precarity for the cultural sector amongst budget cuts and the rise of generative artificial intelligence. Next story. After a global effort, football star mother makes first ever trip abroad to watch her son at the World Cup. When Cape Verde goalkeeper Vazinha stepped onto the field at the World Cup, he had had one wish, that his mother could be there to see it. Thanks to the kindness and determination of countless strangers, that wish came true. Ana Candida Ivera, the mother of the 40-year-old goalkeeper, arrived in the United States after an exhausting journey of more than 24 hours from Cape Verde. It was a trip she never imagined she would make. I didn't even have a passport. It is the first time I have left Cabo Verde, Ivera said. Just days earlier, attending the tournament seemed impossible. The visa issues and the costs associated with obtaining one stood in the way. But after Vozinha's emotional comments following a match against Spain went viral, people around the world rallied to help. The goalkeeper had tearfully spoken about wishing his late grandparents could have seen him play on football, that's soccer's biggest stage, and hoping his mother's visa problems could be resolved in time for her to attend. The heartfelt plea sparked action. According to reports, officials from the U.S. State Department, FIFA, U.S. lawmakers, and Cape Verde's Football Federation worked together to help clear a path for Ivera to travel to Miami for the tournament. When she arrived at the airport, FIFA officials and volunteers were there to welcome her. Her arrival meant she would finally get to watch her son represent his country in person at the World Cup. She also arrived just in time to witness a remarkable chapter in his career. Vozinha has become one of football's newest sensations, seeing his Instagram following skyrocket from about 50,000 followers to more than 15 million as fans around the world embraced his story. For Ivera, however, the biggest moment was not the fame or the headlines. It was finally being in the stands, watching her son live out a dream while proudly representing Cape Verde before a global audience. Next story. Firefighters refused to give up searching after a little girl's accident. Their efforts helped save her hand. A team of firefighters went far beyond the call of duty to help save a little girl's hand after a devastating playground accident, and 8 weeks later she returned to thank the heroes who never stopped fighting for her. When a five-year-old Olive Cook Taylor was seriously injured while playing on a roundabout at a park in Hockley, England, firefighters sprang into action, but their job did not end when the ambulance left. As Olive was being rushed to Southend Hospital for emergency treatment, firefighters remained at the playground and launched a careful search of the area. Knowing every second mattered, they worked tirelessly to locate the parts of Olive's injured hand that surgeons would need. Once they found them, the crew placed them on ice and raced them to the hospital under emergency lights, giving doctors the best possible chance to help the young girl. Their determination made a difference. Olive was later transferred to Broomfield Hospital in Chelmsford, where surgeons successfully reattached her fingertips. Now, just 8 weeks later, Olive is recovering well and recently paid a special visit to Raleigh Weir Fire Station to meet the firefighters whose quick thinking and persistence helped change the outcome of one of the most frightening days of her life. The young girl toured the station, met the members of Red Watch who responded that day, and presented the crew with paintings she created as a thank you for their extraordinary efforts. Her mother, Linda, said the family remains deeply grateful. Everything happened so quickly, and while Olive was being taken to hospital, the firefighters were still doing everything they could to do to help, she said. We are incredibly grateful for what they did that day. Their determination and care meant so much to us as a family. She added, it is amazing to see how well Olive is recovering. She has been so brave. During the visit, firefighters presented Olive with a certificate of bravery signed by Chief Fire Officer Rick Heilton in recognition of the courage she has shown throughout her recovery. Group Manager Dave Walpole praised the crew's commitment to helping Olive and her family. Our firefighters showed great professionalism, determination, and care in supporting Olive and her family, he said. While Olive was receiving treatment, crews remained focused on doing everything they could to assist her. He added that Olive's resilience throughout her recovery has been remarkable. Watch Manager Dave Taylor said the crew was delighted to see her doing so well. It is wonderful to welcome Olive to the station and see how well she is doing, he said. She has shown real courage throughout her recovery. Today, Olive is back enjoying life and taking part in majorettes once again. For the firefighters who refused to give up when every moment counted, seeing her smiling, healthy, and thriving may be the greatest reward of all. Next story. Teen leaps into harbor to save exhausted dog, then helps reunite him with his family. A quick-thinking teenager and a group of caring friends turn what could have been a frightening day into a happy reunion after rescuing a struggling dog from a Southern California harbor. 15-year-old Mateo Ackerman was spending the afternoon with friends on Balboa Island in Newport Beach when they noticed a dog named George wandering dangerously close to traffic. Moments later, the dog ended up in the water. At first, George paddled through the harbor on his own, but as the group watched, it became clear the exhausted dog was having trouble making it back to shore. Without hesitation, Mateo jumped into the harbor and swam out to George. When the exhausted dog could no longer keep going, the teen carried him back to safety. Friends captured the entire rescue on video. Once safely on land, the rescue effort continued. Mateo and his friends wrapped George in a towel to help warm him up and checked the information on his collar. Using the phone number they found, they contacted the dog's owner and stayed by George's side until help arrived. Before long, George was reunited with his grateful family. I have two dogs myself, which I rescued when I was younger, so I have an incredibly deep love for dogs. So when I saw a dog in danger, I knew that I had to act because I know that if that dog was my dog, I would want someone to do the same, Mateo told CBS Los Angeles. Thankfully, neither George nor any of the rescuers were injured, and the adventurous pup appeared to recover quickly after his unexpected swim. Next story. Dog refuses to stop barking and saves owner's life moments before home goes up in flame. A New Jersey woman escaped a devastating house fire with only seconds to spare, and she said she owes her life to a determined little poodle who simply refused to be ignored. Just before 1 a.m. on Friday, Aida Kelly was asleep in her home in West Milford, New Jersey, when her 3.5-year-old poodle, Squealum, began barking relentlessly. Initially, she tried to quiet him down, but he would not stop. He comes to my bed, goes back and forth, comes on my bed, and I said, "Oh my God, what? Kelly realized. Within moments, Kelly realized her home was filling with smoke. She grabbed her beloved dog and rushed to investigate. I was like, "Oh my God, it's a fire," she said. I run, and it was in the living room, the house already in flames. By the time firefighters arrived at the Elm Street home, the situation had become extremely dangerous, according to West Milford Fire Marshal Michael Moscatello. Crews found the fire already spreading rapidly through the structure. The house was ultimately destroyed, and Kelly lost all her belongings. Yet despite the heartbreaking loss, one thing matters far more to her than anything that was inside the home. She and Squealium made it out alive. Kelly has no doubt about who deserves the credit. "The best of the best. He's my hero, my angel," she said. "He's the best." Investigators have not officially determined what caused the fire. Kelly believes it may have started from an extension cord connected to a refrigerator outside the house. While her house can be replaced, Kelly says the loyal companion who woke her up at exactly the right time is truly priceless. This is Joe signing off for Valley Eye Radio. Thank you for listening.
3: This is Jeannie. I'm going to start today with kind of a cool email I got. It's Nifty Facts. I don't know if all these things are true or work, but they're interesting. So give them a try if you want. The first one is apple cider vinegar will remove moles, warts, and skin tags. Life Hacks. These are all from Life Hacks. Eating celery is technically exercise. When you eat celery, you burn more calories digesting it than you consume. I'll try that one. If you work a minimum wage job in the U.S., you should know that Congress has raised their own wages 15 times while raising yours 3 times. The next one. Listening to music literally changes your brain's perception of time and reduces the amount of time you think you are waiting. Do not use chemicals to kill ants. Instead, get a spray bottle, fill it with water and salt, 25%. Shake well, spray, boom, dead. Who knew? Next one. 9 foods that get rid of an upset stomach. Bananas, ginger, plain yogurt, papaya, applesauce, oatmeal, white rice, chamomile tea, and chicken broth. Kind of interesting, I think. Used to have the brat diet when the children were young, you know, bananas, rice, applesauce, and toast. Okay, the next one. Running your bacon under cold water before cooking will reduce shrinking up to 50%. This one, remove a splinter easily by applying a paste of baking soda and water, then waiting several minutes for the splinter to pop out of the skin. The next one, use the bottom portion of an empty 2-liter pop bottle to make flavored ice for your punch bowl. It will look like a flower. You cut the bottom of the 2-liter bottle. Actually, it's pretty. Instead of scraping ice off your car, try spraying it with 2/3 vinegar and 1/3 water. The ice will melt right off. The next one. At Shell gas stations, press the button on the side of the air pump 3 times. The pump will start without having to insert coins. Oops, I'm not sure I was supposed to say that. The next one, putting a small amount of 7-Up in a flower vase will preserve them for much longer. I've actually heard about this, and I don't think it just has to be 7-Up. I think it's any clear soda will help the life of the flowers, especially gladiolas. Drinking 16 ounces of water will increase your metabolism by up to 30% alone. Wow. Don't eat the pot pie or honey barbecued chicken sandwich at KFC. They use leftover chicken from the night before to make it. Oh, dear God. Call the health patrol. The next one, a lot of automated answering systems are programmed to recognize swearing, and dropping an F-bomb or two can get you right to a human. I'm sorry, I haven't read all of these. That one I think is interesting. Can't afford Microsoft Word? Get, quote, Open Office. It's the same thing, except it's free and has more features. Holding a banana peel over a bruise for 10 to 30 minutes will remove its color. I did not know that. When approaching a door, look for the hinges. If you see them, pull. If not, push. This will help you avoid some embarrassing moments. If you're in an area where you should have cell phone service but don't, put your phone on airplane mode, then switch back. This will cause your phone to register and find all the towers in your vicinity. The next one. When filling your car with gas, hold the trigger halfway. You'll get more gas and less air in the tank. Tired of the tiny YouTube player when using a 20-plus inch monitor? Simply hold Control and scroll out, or Control and the minus key to increase the player size. Baking soda catalyzes superglue. A light sprinkle will cause even a large amount to set in seconds. That's interesting. If you peel a banana from the bottom, you won't have to pick the little stringy things off of it. Well, there's a time saver, huh? Okay, the next one. These are kind of fun. Eat more marshmallows. Marshmallows relieve toothaches, asthma, sore throats, and arthritis. Somebody should send that to Dr. Oz, I think. Okay, here we go. Hit Alt and click on any Google image to have it automatically saved on your computer. Never feed bread to ducks. They can't digest it properly, and it could kill them. Yeah, I'm going to do a little aside on that, because living near Forest Park, I see a lot of ducks, and I don't see any floating on their back, so I think the bread's okay. According to a study, smelling rubbing alcohol can relieve nausea almost instantly. And the last one, falling air pressure causes pain in birds' ears. So if birds are flying low to the ground, it almost always means a thunderstorm is coming. Well, that's interesting. Okay. Hope you enjoyed those and learned a little something. I did. The next thing I want to read to you is another one of these lovely emails that I got. And then we'll get to the finishing the book, I hope. It's called Stress Management for Women. This is absolutely wonderful. A young lady confidently walked around a room while leading and explaining stress management to an audience with a raised glass of water. Everyone she knew was going to ask the ultimate question, half empty or half full? She fooled them all. How heavy is this glass of water? She inquired with a smile. Answers called out ranged from 8 ounces to 20 ounces. She replied, the absolute weight doesn't matter. It depends on how long I hold it. If I hold it for a minute, well, that's not a problem. If I hold it for an hour, I have an ache in my right arm. If I hold it for a day, you'll have to call an ambulance. In each case, it's the same weight, but the longer I hold it, the heavier it becomes. She continued, and that's the way it is with stress. If we carry our burdens all the time, sooner or later, as the burden becomes increasingly heavy, we won't be able to carry on. As with the glass of water, you have to put it down for a while and rest before holding it again. When we're refreshed, we can carry on with the burden, holding stress longer and better each time practiced. So, as early in the evening as you can, put all your burdens down. Don't carry them through the evening and into the night. Pick them up tomorrow. These are some reminders. Accept the fact that some days you're the pigeon.

0: 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The material being read is the copyright property of the publications being read. Access to this program is solely for persons who cannot read the original printed version due to a visual impairment or other disability. By continuing to listen, you confirm that you have such a condition.
1: Number 14. Birthdays are good for you. The more you have, the longer you live. 16. I don't know why there's no number 15. Some mistakes are too much fun to make only once. 17. We could learn a lot from crayons. Some are sharp, some are pretty, and some are dull. Some have weird names, and all are different colors, but they all have to live in the same box. Number 19. A truly happy person is one who can enjoy the scenery on a detour. 19. Have an awesome day and know that someone has thought about you today. And most importantly, number 20, save the Earth. It's the only planet with chocolate. Well, I have a few more stories from our book, Unlikely Loves by Jennifer Holland. I didn't think I'd be able to do these, but as it turns out, I'm overdue at the library, so I'll pay the fine and we'll kind of finish. This one is from Oregon in the USA from 2000, and it's called The Elephant and the Zoo Friends. On the Indonesian island of Borneo, like in many far-flung parts of the world, the line between human and wild is becoming razor thin. Where industries and economies are growing, nature often cowers under the strain, and some of the fast-expanding industries put the heaviest weight on wildlife. More than a decade ago, a young elephant named Chandra lost her world and her wild companions to such human enterprises. But then, thankfully, humans endeavored to give life back to her. Hers is an unlikely love story of a very special kind. It's not an uncommon scenario these days. When the forested areas of Borneo, where Chandra was born, was laid bare and converted to commercial plantations for the palm oil industry, thousands of animals were displaced, injured, or killed. Having survived a shotgun wound that blinded her left eye and then weeks chained up at an Indonesian rehab center, Chandra was actually luckier than most. While still just a calf, word came out that there was space for her at the Oregon Zoo in Portland. She couldn't be released in Borneo because she wouldn't have survived on her own, says Bob Lee, the zoo's elephant curator. She didn't have a herd, other elephants that would take care of her, so we were happy to take her in. Elephants, you see, need each other. They are exceptionally social animals, especially the females, remaining in family groups with a matriarchal leader their entire lives. The bond between pachyderms is not tight. They even mourn their dead in familiar ways, and physical touch is one way they show loyalty and affection within the herd. So once in Oregon, Chandra was given access to other elephants to become part of a group, touching and communicating like she would in the wild. We let her become very connected to the herd here, Bob explains. We exposed her to males, and she witnessed elephant births and has befriended the babies. One used to crawl up on her back in the pool when they played together. Putting Chandra among elephants was vital to her recovery from her traumatic beginning. But that wasn't the only way to enrich her life. We wanted more activities, more ways to feed her curiosity, Bob says. And because in the wild, elephants are just one of many residents, we started walking her around the zoo to meet the other elephants. She's like a well-trained dog. She'll stay right with us. We can also let her go for a bit, keeping a wide circle around her, and call her back if she gets too far. Those baby elephant walks became social hours for Chandra. The sights, sounds, and smells of other creatures intrigued her, and she found out that making friends isn't an act confined to the elephant habitat. She wanted to see everything, to meet everyone, Bob says. She's so inquisitive, and the other animals were interested in her, too. She'd sniff the air, flutter her ears at the squawks and squeals and shrieks.

0: shrieks from the other habitats as the animals called out to her. She'd inspect whatever she could reach with her sensitive trunk. The sea lions, for example, would circle around her as if she were a guest of honor at a party. Soon, Bob says, she was reaching out with her trunk to try to sniff them through the glass. And when we'd go back another day, she'd make soft noises like rumblings when she first saw them. Happy rumblings. Today, Chandra's friendly gestures reach all around the zoo, from the sea lions and penguins to the goats in the petting area. One goat in particular has a crush on Chandra, Bob says. Every time we walk by, he runs up and climbs on the fence, trying to be nearer to her. He bellows out, she sniffs him, and then they just hang out together for a few minutes before we move on. It's obvious they like each other. But the biggest love story may be the one between Chandra and the people who have been such an integral part of her healing. Bob has worked with elephants for more than 17 years, but Chandra holds a special place in his heart. She's really like our kid here at the zoo, he says. We watched her grow from a tiny, nervous orphan girl to a grown-up adult, a confident, quote, woman, unquote, if I may. The staff is here 7 days a week, plus holidays, so we see her, interact with her every day. We've become her family, and she is ours. For us, it is truly love. There's no other way to say it. And in the morning, when Chandra sees Bob or her other human family members, she runs over, making those rumbling noises, sniffing and touching, showing off how sweet she can be. The connection definitely goes both ways, he says. People to elephant, and elephant to people. There may be nothing more rewarding than that. And there's a picture of her trying to put her trunk through the, you know, touching the glass of the aquarium where the sea lions are. There's a little something here on palm oil. Indonesia is one of the largest producers of palm oil used in food, consumer products, and biofuel. Unfortunately, the industry is responsible for wiping out massive tracts of rainforest. Consumers who seek palm oil-free products or products with the certified sustainable palm oil label are helping protect wild lands and the animals they support. Okay. The next story is from Hertfordshire, England, and from 1994. The Lady, the Tiger, and the German Shepherd. And there's a picture here of a baby tiger with, oh, the most beautiful stripes, kind with two paws up on the German Shepherd's nose. Well, that's kind of interesting. Anyone watching Sahara Harris approach the cage of an old Bengal tiger, clicking her tongue and speaking his name, might have worried for her safety. But there was nothing to fear. The 18-year-old tiger chuffed a reply, rushing over to greet her. He rubbed against her through the bars, and she reached through to stroke his giant head and neck. If a cat can love, this is how it must look. Sarah has been an exceptional bond with Bruno, the Bengal, for most of his life. He had been rescued from a circus as a five-week-old kitten and taken to Paradise Park in Boxbourne, Hertfordshire, England, where Sarah lived and worked, and she was responsible for his care. But even more remarkable than the Lady Tiger relationship was the one that bloomed between the big cat and Sarah's German Shepherd, Cash. Except sometimes, as pets in the home, cats and dogs don't usually find common ground. But starting in 1994, Bruno and Cash were the exception to the rule. In Sarah's daily rounds at the park, she was responsible for feeding a number of feline orphans, including a litter of lion cubs and a young tiger. And Cash, always by her side, got to know them too. He was wary at first, she recalls, as he should have been. That's only natural. But eventually, he started interacting with all of them. He would give them a whack if they scratched him, but otherwise he was so gentle, licking their muzzles and bums. He acted like their mother. As the animals grew up and spent more time in an outdoor enclosure, something special brewed between Cash and Bruno. Bruno and Cash treated each other differently than they did the others. they played independent of everyone. One would roll over the other, would run up and start wrestling. They'd play tag. They'd snuggle up together. We'd take Bruno on walks around the zoo, and Cash would come along. One time, some llamas got too close, and Cash nudged them away as if protecting his friend from strangers, or maybe not wanting to share. "The way they acted," said Sarah, "the way they stopped and looked at each other, it was clear they totally loved each other." Sarah says Cash, as a puppy, had been a very nervous dog. But when he was with Bruno, he was in another domain. He was a different animal. Seeing him find himself and be fearless and dominant was lovely. Bruno brought that strength out in him. Tiger and dog were playmates for more than 8 months, but eventually the tiger's size and boisterousness was too much for Cash. Sarah worried he might get hurt. So play days ceased, and the animals could see each other only with a barrier between them. But Sarah's sure their friendship remained at the ready in case they were reunited. Eventually, Sarah left Paradise Park, and Cash passed away back in 2001. But he spent the rest of his days doing things for other animals, Sarah said. That's just the kind of dog he was. And Bruno? He has since retired from public view, moving to another animal facility in Kent, where Sarah visits him from time to time. "It all comes flooding back when I see him," she says. "How I used to lie in the cage and have lion and tiger cubs crawling all over me, and how Cash and Bruno played and wrestled and loved each other. I was lucky to be part of that." And cute. Well, this next story is a story from Georgia, in the United States, 2012, The Zebra and the Donkey. And there is, it's interesting because it looks like there's a picture of a donkey that has zebra stripes on the legs. So I'm not sure about that animal. Let's find out. Now for something completely different, let's hear about the zebra that loved the donkey, at least twice. We call it a two-night stand. Okay. Wonderfully, the unexpected affair resulted in two very rare and precious gifts. Zeke the zebra and Sarah the donkey had been running in the pasture together without incident for years. Both live at the Chestati Wildlife Preserve in Georgia, run by founder C.W. Wathan, pronounced with the appropriate southern drawl as C.W. Wathan. Zebras are naturally a bit skittish, and for good reason. In the wilds of Africa, chances are a big cat predator is lurking in the grass. Smartly, the ungulates tend to hang out with herds of wildebeests or cape buffalo, seeking safety in numbers. And though to us they seem to stand out, zebra stripes may actually offer them some camouflage in their natural savanna habitat. Anyway, here you have Zeke living among the other pasture-going animals, the horses and cows and donkeys. "It's a real zoo around here," CW jokes. The donkeys in particular seem to keep the zebra calm. "I've run them together for years," he says. "Everyone gets along great, and the zebra stays settled. None of the animals has ever shown another any particular affection," he says. "There's no nuzzling or courting or sneaking off to cuddle up, at least not that he's witnessed. And yet some particular affection did happen. And the only reason C.W. found out about it was because suddenly his donkey, Sarah, was pregnant. And some 12 months later, out dropped a creature that was a little bit donkey and a little bit zebra, which kind of gave things away. We only have one male zebra," CW says. "So we know he's the one. He can't hide from that. Still," he says, "around the barnyard, nobody's talking." So now there was Tippy, the Z-donk, quote-unquote. A bit wobbly at first, as newborn ungulates are, but soon running with the long-legged crowd. Her own legs appeared dressed in striped tights from Dad. Her long face is a good mix. Her ears are Mom's all the way. Zedonks and similar critters
1: are happy rarities reported now and then at zoos around the world. A British zoo announced recently the birth of Zula, the first Zorse. Dad obviously was a horse. There are also Zonkies, when the dad is the donkey and the mom the zebra. Whatever the name, zebra blood flows through all their veins.
0: So with Tippy trotting about, CW figured it was back to business as usual. But then, another crossbreeding surprise. It happened again, CW says. We didn't plan it. In fact, we were going to send Zeke away to breed with other zebras, but people who visited the preserve wanted to see Tippy with both parents. So we delayed the loan. And that bit of extra time together was all they needed. Zeke and Sarah, in the hush of a barnyard night, made it for a second time. And soon, there was Pippa, striped stockings, long face, sister to Tippy. Zedonk, Zedonk. So two Zedonks now steal the show at the Chestati Wildlife Preserve. They're so personable. They always go right up to the fence when people come to see them, says CW. They have the alertness of a zebra, ears perked, listening for danger, yet they are calm like their donkey mom, he says. And the wacky sound they make, it's not quite a donkey bray and it's not quite a zebra holler, he says. Something half and half. My wife and I wonder if the mom even understands them. But she must, because she's always right there when they cry. Though Zeke has since been shipped elsewhere, he's on breeding loan at an Alabama zoo to make more zebras, of all things. His legacy at Chestati is perfectly sweet, if not perfectly customary. There are people who put lions and tigers together to make liggers, CW says. There are wallabies and kangaroos, wallaroos. I didn't plan to mix things up here, but this is real life and things happen. And he's not unhappy with the result, of course, including the herds of visitors who come to peer at the baby ungulates in brown coats and striped socks. Says CW, some people just have to see for themselves that they're real. They really are beautiful. There's a picture here of the zebra and the donkey, the mom and the dad and the baby, and the Zedonk, and really it looks like it had the Zedonk looks like it just has on striped tights. It's quite interesting. Okay, let's get one more in. I'm not sure we'll finish the book, but we'll be so close. This one is Munster, Germany, 2006, The Swan and the Swan Boat. Love comes in all, did you hear me? The Swan and the Swan Boat. And there is a picture here of a swan and a swan boat. Huh. Love comes in all colors, shapes, and sizes, and materials, apparently. If your heart is truly open, even plastic is worthy of deep affection. Okay, the lovable plastic in this tale was a boat. The one who fancied that plastic was a bird. This is their story. Petra, a black swan, showed up in a lake called Aasee in Munster, Germany, some years back. On the lake, it so happened, sat a white paddle boat, the type visitors used to enjoy a sunny afternoon on the water, propelling themselves this way and that. For Petra, one look at the boat was all it took. She was a swan's version of smitten. Before we all smirk at Petra's battiness, we should appreciate the bird's eye view. The boat, after all, was shaped like a swan and floated in a very swan-like fashion. It wasn't the most responsive partner one could ask for, and was a giant compared to live swans, but maybe Petra wasn't one for idle bird chatter and felt safe in the shadow of an extra-large mate. Whatever her thoughts, she was clearly drawn to the towering, featherless figure stuck in the swan-on-a-lake position. She began to follow it around, and for a time the couple seemed perfectly content. This floating love affair got a little attention, of course. Everyone wanted a glimpse of the lovebirds swimming side by side, as mated swans will do. Interest in the pair reached its peak when it came time to put the boat away in storage for the winter. The question was how Petra would deal with the loss of her plastic lover, says Ilona Zulik, I'm sure I'm not pronouncing that correctly, I'm sorry, at the nearby All-Weather Zoo Monster Animal Park, who shared this story with me. With all the happy hubbub over the pair, the zoo's officials agreed to take both swans in for the cold season. It took a week of careful traveling to get both bird and lover into their new home, but the trip was a success, and Petra and her boat spent a relaxed winter together. When spring came, the animal caretaker thought it best to introduce Petra to other real swans. A plastic mate might be good company, but there was little chance of their building a family. So Petra and the boat were moved to a pond where six other black swans live. Briefly, there was scandal. One of the unmated females in the flock fancied the white paddle boat, who seemed unmoved by her advances, while the other swan fancied attacking Petra. Quickly realizing their experiment had failed, the zoo staff took action to protect Petra from injury. She and her boat would be moved one last time, back to the Aussie where they first met. Like a man being groomed for his wedding, the swan boat was cleaned, repaired, and oiled before the big day when it would be towed by motorboat down the canal that leads to the lake at the city center. Petra, like a bride escorted by her father, rode in the front boat in the arms of the director of the zoo, Horg Adler. Countless spectators on foot, on bikes, and in other paddle boats brought up the rear, anxious to see the reunion. And when Horg finally placed Petra in the water with her big plastic mate bobbing beside her, the crowd cheered. Petra then stretched her wings and preened her feathers, recalls Ilona. We could tell she was happy to be home again. So, I think that'll do it for today, and I thank you.
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4: Hello, this is Joe. 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Clear your gutters of debris. Clogged gutters can sag, causing them to overflow and start to leak, which can lead to rotted wood siding. And although vinyl or aluminum siding will not rot, water can get trapped behind it, eventually causing serious structural damage you may not see until it becomes costly to fix. 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Next, clean your microwave on a regular basis. Food bits left in the microwave will create hot spots the next time you use it, which can damage the interior, so wipe up any spills as soon as they happen. Go to seed. Seed packets cost a fraction of what you pay for small starter plants. To succeed with seeds, you don't have to purchase expensive seed starting trays. A good soil mix in yogurt cups with some holes punched in the bottom for drainage works just as well. Bulk up. For larger projects, purchase supplies like soil, mulch, and gravel in bulk from landscape supply shops rather than hardware stores or big box retailers. In addition to getting a better price on the supplies, landscape supply shops will often charge a flat fee for delivery or offer free delivery, while purchasing the same amount from a store might require high delivery fees or multiple trips. Think small. Trees in small pots tend to be less expensive, establish faster, and sometimes outgrow larger purchased trees. They need a little extra watering and maybe a fence to protect them from critters for the first few years, but the savings and faster establishment are worth it, says Eric North, an urban forester and certified arborist with the Arbor Day Foundation. Next category, car care and driving. 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Stations at exits typically charge 10 to 30 cents more per gallon. Free phone apps such as Gas Buddy, Gas Guru, or the AAA, along with your GPS, make it simple to find and compare prices. A recent example in New York, regular was $4.89 at a Shell at an Interstate 84 exit and $4.49 at a Sunoco just 3 miles off the next exit. Next, change cabin and engine air filters yourself. For most cars, changing these filters takes a total of 10 minutes and requires no tools. 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Depending on your car model, expect to pay a shop anywhere from $160 to $212 to replace both filters. 19. Remove roof racks. The aerodynamic drag from a roof rack can increase fuel costs by up to 25%. If, for example, you use 500 gallons of gas per year without a rack, you'll need 625 gallons to travel the same distance with a rack. At $4.49 per gallon, that's an extra $561 per year. Now, next, sell a car. Retired couples often no longer need two cars. And if you are mostly using public transportation, you may not need a car at all. Even paid-off cars cost plenty in insurance, maintenance, and sometimes storage. Plus, that car is depreciating even if you're not putting miles on it. Next, choose easy rolling tires. Dubbed low rolling resistance, these tires are designed to lessen the friction when the tire meets the road. Consumer Reports tests found that the most roll-resistant tires will save about 14 gallons of gas over 12,000 miles compared with the least roll-resistant models. At $4.49 per gallon, that's about $325 over the 62,000 miles that performance all-season tires might be expected to last. Next category, computer care. 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Propping on a pillow or other soft object can cause overheating, which will shorten the computer's life. If you don't see a vent, don't assume there is not one. MacBooks, for example, hide the vents in the screen hinge area. 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Better to use the cloud or get an external drive. 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If you see a late fee on your credit card bill, call the company and ask for a waiver. It is very likely you can work it out and get that removed from your bill. A WalletHub survey found that nearly 90% of people who asked for a waiver were granted one. Next, under personal finance, no spend January. 1 in 4 Americans have participated in this movement, including 12% this year, according to a NerdWallet survey. The idea is to pause all discretionary spending, such as meals out, movie tickets, and online shopping, and pay only for necessities such as food and electricity. The financial reset can open your eyes to where your money is actually going and help you make spending decisions more deliberately so you can reach your financial goals. 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Next, travel. Do the math on airport parking. Daily economy parking costs an average of $16.44 across major airports, according to LendingTree analysts. But that rate can more than double at airports in high-cost cities like New York, San Diego, and Seattle. For longer trips, it may be more cost-effective to take a taxi or rideshare to the airport. Also under travel, swap homes. If you live in or near a tourist destination, you can eliminate your accommodation costs by temporarily trading lodging with someone who lives where you want to go, or earn points as a host that you can use to stay in someone else's home. Later on, platforms like Home Exchange annual memberships fee, $235, and HomeLink annual fee, $125, can help you facilitate such arrangements. Number 34 in the list of 99, stay outside the city when you travel. The small towns outside many European cities typically have lower-priced bars, restaurants, and hotels, and thanks to fewer tourists, may offer a more authentic travel experience. They also often have well-run, user-friendly transit systems that make it easy to get to the city center so you can see the sights. Learn the tipping culture when abroad. While it's standard to add 15 to 20% to your restaurant bills in the U.S. to tip servers, expectations in other countries are often lower. In Portugal, 10% is considered generous, and tipping is generally considered inappropriate in Japan. Do not leave 20%, says Brent Peterson, who runs the blog and podcast Destination Eat Drink. That's just money that you could be spending on something else, and it is not necessary. Next, get a senior discount on train tickets. Rail travel providers often offer discounts to older adults with deals varying by company. Amtrak offers 10% off to people 65 plus on most rail fares, but you can get 10% off a year rail pass in Europe starting at age 60. Make sure you have a passport with you to verify your age. Travel abroad in late August. One of the most popular months for Americans to travel internationally is June. Move your trip to late August or the beginning of September, and you may save more than $300 on round-trip airfare to Europe and more than $500 to Asia. Check baggage requirements, even for carry-ons, and pack accordingly. The introduction of basic economy seats has muddled the waters when comparing airfare prices and baggage costs. Before you book, and again before you fly, check the baggage limits for each specific flight, including for carry-ons. For example, for most trips, basic economy passengers on United Airlines are allowed only one personal item that fits under the seat. You'll get charged $75 if you arrive at the gate with a carry-on suitcase intended for an overhead bin. Leave behind that second sweater or extra jacket. Next category, utilities and energy. Double-check your electricity bill. Nearly one in four Americans have found a pricing error on their electricity bill, according to one study. Reviewing your bill each month, even if you've opted to pay it automatically, will give you an opportunity to quickly spot and correct potentially costly mistakes. Next, wrap your water heater pipes, especially in cold basements or crawl spaces. You can lose a lot of heat as water travels a few feet between your water heater and the wall. Wrapping those pipes in insulation may allow you to lower the water heater thermostat settings and get the water to your faucets faster, saving both water and energy. Prepay for your electricity. Prepaid electricity plans often come with apps or text alerts that show you how much you're consuming daily and notifications when you are near your account balance. That can prompt consumers to change their habits to lower electricity use by around 10%, says David Kahn, Vice President of Business Development and Policy at Acceleron. Cool down your laundry setting. About 90% of the energy your washing machine uses goes towards heating the water, but hot water is unnecessary when using most modern laundry detergents. Save even more water and electricity by running full loads rather than multiple small ones. 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Next, leverage your window coverings. 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In the summer, keep blinds closed on hot afternoons to block the heat. Doing both may cut your energy bills $50 to $150 a year. Dump the basement refrigerator if it's not essential, especially if it's an older model. You may not realize that older units are extremely inefficient and can suck up $10 to $15 worth of electricity per month. 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Then see whether local restaurants or chains are hosting related giveaways. In February, Chipotle offered a free side of chips and queso blanco with orders in celebration of National Tortilla Chip Day. 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You can choose from several types of trees local to your area, and you will receive them at the right time for planting. 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Early access to flash sales and flash coupon codes on social media. They show loyalty to their followers in many ways by giving them special promos and information, says Jeanette Pavini, a savings expert and the author of The Joy of Saving. This is Joe reading the lead article from the AARP Bulletin for July, August 2026. The article is called Great Ways to Save, 2026 edition. 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
5: Hi, I'm Linda. I will be reading a magazine article from Real Simple, June 2024 issue. Lavender, the fragrant herb, has a colorful history by Terry Barlin, Bessie, and Jessica Dunham. Lavender has long been a beloved flowering plant, not only for its looks and aroma, but also because of its distinct floral flavor in dishes and its well-documented antibacterial and calming properties. Believed to be first farmed and distilled for its oils in Arabia some 2,500 years ago, lavender is now a multi-million dollar industry. Let's take a look at the favorite herb through the ages. It's named after baths. Lavender is native to the Middle East and Mediterranean regions, where it still grows wild. The ancient Romans took advantage of it, and one of the earliest examples of people embracing its fragrance is in their daily routines, added lavender blossoms to their bath water. In fact, the word lavender comes from the Latin lavare, meaning to wash. It was used for medicine and love. Legend has it that 16th century French glove makers perfumed their wares with lavender to ward off cholera, and grave robbing thieves washed in the herb to avoid the plague. In Tudor England, 1485 to 1603, girls made lavender tea to spur visions of future husbands, and newlyweds stuffed buds into their mattresses to spark marital bliss. Queen Victoria made it trendy. In the late 1800s, she honored lavender distiller Sarah Spruels with the title of purveyor of lavender essence to the queen. Spruels became widely known for her lavender water, and as the herb's popularity grew in the English court, women all over the country started growing the herb as an ornamental plant. It launched aromatherapy. In the early 20th century, the chemist René Maurice Gadefosse burned his hand. He treated the burn with lavender oil, and after witnessing how fast the wound healed, he published a treatise on the medicinal use of essential oil and the possible therapies of aromatic plants, even coining the term aromatherapy. It's been in kitchens forever. Along with other culinary herbs like basil and sage, lavender is in the mint family, and people have added it to their dishes for centuries. Powdered lavender may even have been used as a food preservative in medieval times. Today, we still enjoy it in sweets, marinades, cocktails, and more.
6: Hello, everyone. This is Jane Barish, and today I'm reading feel-good articles from the July 27th, 2026 issue of Women's World magazine. The first article will be part one of the solve-it-yourself mystery. Listen carefully and try to match wits with our detectives. I'll be reading the solution at the end of our recording. Okay, here we go. This one is called The Nuts and Bolts of Murder. Detective Ed Carvel, along with his partner Annie McBride, pulled up to the curb in front of Campbell's Brothers Hardware. Minutes earlier, Employee Reed Willis called 911 to report finding Jack Campbell lying on the floor with lethal head wounds. "I can't believe this," Annie declared. "The Campbell family store had been here for generations, and it's been doing even better since Jack and Ted took over." "I know," Ed replied. "Let's see what Mr. Willis has to say." Once inside the store, they were met by the 911 caller. About 60 years old, with a heavy-set build, he appeared distraught. "It was murder, pure and simple," he blurted out. "It wasn't robbery. Nothing was stolen." The detectives surveyed the scene. They estimated the murder had been committed hours earlier based on the condition of the body. There were no signs of struggle, and no weapon was found. "I think the killer hid before closing last night," Reed said. "There are plenty of places in a store this size. Jack always comes in very early to get the cash ready for deposit. The killer must have snuck up, killed him, took the murder weapon, probably a hammer, and left out the back door, which was left partially open, as you saw." "You seem to have an unusually detailed idea of how the murder was committed," observed Ed dryly. Ignoring the remark, Reed said, "You should question Dexter Holmes. He's a builder who wanted to buy the Campbell property for a shopping center. He can't build without it, but they refused to sell." Back at the station, the detectives did exactly that. "Mr. Holmes, your name came up during our investigation of Mr. Campbell's murder," Annie said. "Do you have anything to say?" Holmes shook his head. "Well, building the center was a pipe dream. I had no reason to kill Jack. Question Reed again. He's always wanted to own the store and had the opportunity." The detectives quickly exchanged looks. Our next article is from the My Guardian Angel section, and it's called One Miraculous Recovery by Dr. Mimosa B. Foster. "Several years ago, my day began as normal until I stepped out of bed and fell to the floor. My daughter heard me fall, and she immediately came to my side to ask what was wrong. I could hear my daughter speak, but I was unable to respond. When I arrived at the hospital emergency room, they informed my daughter that I was having a stroke. The staff provided my daughter with paperwork and told her the odds were slim that I would make a full recovery. Needless to say, it was a scary and uncertain time for us. In the ER, I recall being awake and hearing the medical team ask me several questions. I laughed as I reflected on how loudly they peppered me with questions. They thought I could not hear them. In reality, I simply could not respond. I prayed for God to give the doctor and nurses wisdom on how to help me. After my brain surgery, I greeted my family by speaking to them. They were all shocked and grateful for my full recovery. The next day, I was released from the hospital and returned home. When I reflect on the incident, I can say it was a miracle that the ambulance took me to the hospital it did. I believe God prepared the doctor there to take care of me. The doctor later told me that as soon as he removed the blood clot from my brain, I began speaking to everyone. Tests after the surgery showed no sign that I'd even had a stroke. God took care of me, guided the doctor's hands, and answered my prayer for a miracle." Our next piece is from the Circle of Kindness section, and it's called A Welcome Surprise, and it was distributed here by Joan Tabor. "As I walked from my car to the library, it was drizzling lightly, so I decided not to take my umbrella. A minute later, the rain started coming down harder, and I began to get soaked. Then, to my surprise, it suddenly stopped raining on me. When I looked up, I saw that a kind young woman had shared her umbrella with me, keeping me dry and lifting my spirits. Thankfully, the rain stopped by the time I left the library. She was sunshine in my day." Our next article is from the Power of Love section. It was written by Kelly B. Gormley, and it headlines like this: They Create Miracles for Grieving Parents. After losing their newborn son, a Pennsylvania couple transformed heartbreak into hope, creating a nonprofit that helps

0: 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The material being read is the copyright property of the publications being read. Access to this program is solely for persons who cannot read the original printed version due to a visual impairment or other disability. By continuing to listen, you confirm that you have such a condition.
1: Survived to be born, but he only lived for 89 minutes. All of which he spent in his grieving parents' arms. Then, something miraculous happened. Daniel's body was somehow preserved for 3.5 days after death without cooling, allowing his parents to stay in a hospital room with their baby, which gave family and friends a chance to love on him and say their goodbyes. Usually, babies who are stillborn or die soon after birth are quickly taken from their parents. Knowing that miracles like this are rare, Bill and Nicole looked at each other and said, "How can we help other parents get this precious quality time?" Right after Daniel passed, Nicole began researching products and services that could help parents in the same situation. She learned about cuddle cots, which are cooling pads that allow parents to spend extra time with their babies that have passed. The price of a cuddle cot starts around $3,000, but Nicole knew that they could be godsends to grief-stricken parents. She did fundraising to purchase a cuddle cot for Uniontown Hospital, where Daniel was born, and planned just to gift to that hospital. But not long after, they received a generous donation that inspired them to continue expanding the product. In 2016, they made their project an official nonprofit called Loving Daniel, lovingdaniel.org. More than a decade has passed since Daniel was born in November 2015, and the Dices went on to have two healthy children, Manny, 9, and Anna Rose, a toddler. Since then, Loving Daniel has donated 13 devices to 12 different hospitals in Pennsylvania and West Virginia. Loving Daniel maintains the equipment and donates replacement parts to the hospitals when needed. The Dices personally reach out to parents who have lost babies so that they know they are not alone. Karen Lessman, the labor and delivery nurse who was there for Daniel's birth, says that unforgettable day changed her life. "I've never seen anything like it before, and I've never seen anything like it since," Karen says. As for Nicole, she knows every moment parents have with their baby is precious. "I feel that God gave us that time with Daniel so that we would know the value of it and give it to others," Nicole says. "We try to turn our grief into something good." Our next article is from the Everyday Hero section, and it's written by Bill Holton, and it headlines like this: "He helps cancer patients feel beautiful again." Pam Westers turned a salon into a meaningful mission that has provided pampering to more than 8,000 women. When Pam Westers took over Profile, the Comstock Park, Michigan salon, where she has worked for 35 years, the salon coordinator approached Pam with an idea. "I heard about a salon in New York that helps women in cancer treatment feel beautiful," she explained, and wondered, "Could we do something like that here?" Pam loved the idea, but she didn't know if she had the finances to pull it off. Until one day, a salon regular came in and handed Pam a check for $10,000 from her mother's estate. "She loved your idea and wanted you to have this," the woman told Pam. Inspired, Pam decided to move forward with the plan. "Beautiful You by Profile," read the brochures Pam created, and set out in local oncology centers, inviting women in treatment to come in for hairstyling, manicures, and pedicures, all free of charge. Between the pamphlets and word of mouth, hundreds of women were soon making appointments. The salon staff joined Pam when

0: She closed the shop the second Monday of every month for beautiful you sessions, and cosmetologists from other local salons began volunteering. Pam immediately noticed the women would leave their sessions more lighthearted. Catherine Youngquist was beginning radiation treatments for breast cancer when she and her husband Mark spotted a Beautiful You pamphlet in the doctor's waiting room. At first, she was reluctant. But one day, Mark said gently, "Maybe we should stop in and look around." The instant Catherine stepped through the door, she felt at home. "My hair's gotten so thin it makes me feel self-conscious," Catherine told Pam. Pam combed and clipped, and with her decades of styling expertise, she shaped a shorter hairstyle that made Catherine beam with joy. Catherine returned every month for a full year of pampering. She beat her cancer, but she wasn't ready to leave Beautiful You. Instead, she became a volunteer greeter. Over the past dozen years, Beautiful You by Profile, beautifulyoubyprofile.org, has brightened the lives of more than 8,000 women from as far as 50 miles away. Pam has also established 7 branch Beautiful You by Profile salons inside medical centers where women can go for hair and spa treatments before and after chemo or radiation. "If you feel better about yourself, you're going to feel stronger in treatment," Pam says. "We're so very grateful for the chance to bring joy to these women." All right. Now let's return to the solve it yourself mystery. Let's see if you were able to solve it yourself. Annie never mentioned which brother had been killed. Only the killer, Dexter Holmes, would have known. He was determined to own the Campbell property. At 60 and ready for retirement, Reed had no interest in ownership. And that's it for this recording of the Feel Good articles from Women's World Magazine, July 27th, 2026 issue. I'm Jane Barish. Thank you for listening to Valley Eye Radio.
1: I am Linda. I'll be reading a magazine article from Prevention Magazine, June 2026 issue. What's your happy plan? Whether you know what would bring more joy and contentment into your daily life or your thinking, what do those words even mean? These step-by-step actions will help lead you to ways to truly lighten your heart, by Charlene Brakey. Fans of the old Peanuts cartoons may remember the poster of Snoopy with the caption, "Happiness is a warm puppy. If only it were that simple." True, nothing beats a cuddle with a furry friend, but happiness, the kind that gives you your days more purpose, levity, and meaning, might require more than even the most loving pet. With all the responsibilities and demands on our time, what exactly will bring us happiness can be almost impossible to pin down. Often we don't think about what happiness means for us until we notice it's not there. Cami Kessel, 58, realized she wasn't feeling it after she and her husband moved from Texas to California 8 years ago. The couple assumed that the move would be the next exciting chapter in their lives, but they were gobsmacked by how disappointed they were. "I felt puzzled and empty, like I was missing something," Kessel says. "I just didn't know what that mysterious ingredient was that we were lacking." Kessel could trace the beginning of her discontent to her move, which gave her some direction for how to recalibrate. But if you don't really know why you're unhappy or dissatisfied, uneasy, or just meh, that makes it hard to do anything about it. Losing touch with oneself is all too common. The outside noise from work, family, and community can make it hard to understand what fuels your inner light. There are so many things coming at us that constantly demand our attention with a sense of urgency that may or may not be real, says Andy Coller, a personal and professional coach in the Washington, D.C. area. At the chaos in the world at large, and you may spend more energy reacting to things than proactively seeking out what you need, she says. Some of that outside noise comes from the ideas we've internalized over a lifetime of hearing messages about what happiness should look like. No matter your age, the voices of your parents, your teachers, and TV shows that told you what was necessary for happiness may still be in you somewhere. We live in a culture that has handed us a script: get the degree, land the job, buy the house, check all the boxes, and the implicit promise is that happiness is waiting for you at the end of that list, says Robert Waldinger, MD, a psychiatrist and a professor at Harvard Medical School. But in a long-running, widely discussed study, Dr. Waldinger found that the people who oriented their entire existence around achieving those external markers were often the ones who arrived at midlife or old age feeling surprisingly empty. He says, money, for example, stops being important to our happiness once we earn enough to pay for basic life necessities. After that, he says, the surest predictors of happiness are connection and meaning. Fortunately, there is now more societal acceptance of choices other than the traditional family and house with a two-car garage and the job to pay for it. But there is still a vision of happiness that is defined for us, not by us, Dr. Waldinger says. These days, it's amplified by social media, where markers abound at what the hive mind defines as happiness: girlfriends, trips to exotic locales, a perfect body, high-achieving kids with blue science fair ribbons. Whether or not these things are what will make your particular soul sing, when we try to enjoy what we think will make us happy, says caller, it can be confusing when expectations and experiences don't match. Come on, get happy. It can be life-changing to blow away the fog and find out what will bring you gladness, says caller, who adds that it can also be a little scary. You may have to confront things about your belief system that aren't really working for you, how much time and energy you've been putting into things that you thought were important but aren't actually taking you where you want to go, she says. Still, the process is well worth the initial discomfort. Realizing dreams can lead to intense joy and satisfaction, says Mark Brackett, PhD, the author of Dealing with Feeling, Use Your Emotions to Create the Life You Want. Being happy is not only about enjoying yourself more. Decades of research has confirmed that maintaining emotional well-being is good for our bodies as well as our brains, reducing chronic stress and inflammation and slowing cognitive decline, which means happier living may translate into longer lives. Caller says our neurochemistry, which affects our mood, cognition, and behavior, is a system, and it's important to put fuel in there. If you don't have any moments of joy fueling you, the whole system suffers. If this prospect of digging into what will make you happy feels overwhelming, know that it needn't entail a major life overhaul, though it could. A few small tweaks to your current routine, even just changing how you think about your everyday life, can work wonders and move you in the right direction. Here's 6 steps for creating your own happy plan and putting it into action. Step 1, filter out the shoulds. As research has made clear, we spend far too much time pursuing dreams that reflect the values of others, including those of family members and society at large, says Art Markman, PhD, a professor of psychology at the University of Texas at Austin, and the author of Smart Thinking, 3 Essential Keys to Solve Problems, Innovate, and Get Things Done. The objective is to sort out which of these ideas or goals are personal to you and which landed on your to-do list from elsewhere, so you can focus on the former, he says. This can be a difficult step, says caller, who points out that shoulds are often attached to big things such as your relationship with your family and the belief system you grew up with. Try writing down all the things you're doing or planning to do that you believe will add up to a happy life, and then sitting with the list for a day or two. Maybe your list includes becoming a lawyer like your dad always wanted you to do, learning yoga, or finding a romantic partner. Consider which of these things you'd be devastated if you couldn't have or do, and which ones you wouldn't miss much if you let them go. You don't need to act on what you discover now or ever if you choose not to. You're just gathering information that may be helpful. Step 2, take a look back. Markman points out that remembering moments or errors when you felt happy can help you work new ones into your future. Think of a time in your life when you really felt energized and engaged and like the best version of yourself, suggests caller. It may help to write these down too. Then delve deeper, considering what made you feel that way. Was it having a sense of accomplishment? Did you love being part of a tight friend group or spending hours being creative? Was it simply a time in your life when you didn't feel stressed out every single day? Then ask yourself, what was present in my life at that time, or what was absent, caller advises. She says it's worth doing this exercise a few times, contemplating different eras of your life to find patterns in the circumstances that have made you feel fulfilled, such as being in nature or having a boss who didn't expect you to answer emails over the weekend. Lisa Holton, a longtime nonprofit executive in New York City, did this while thinking about her next move. When she hit 60, she found that she was craving more meaning and wanted to focus on life's bigger questions. I started remembering how much I'd loved reading theology in my 20s, she says. There'd always been whispers in my head about exploring my faith by going to the seminary. I just hadn't listened to them. She soon decided to follow her heart and enroll, and now she's now ordained and happily practicing as an interfaith minister. Step 3, check in with your body. Feeling positive emotions can be a physical experience in which your whole body relaxes and feels at ease. Take a few days to check in with yourself and notice when you feel most relaxed or energized and when you feel tense and agitated. It could be that playing with your young nieces makes you forget every ache and pain and gives you a buzzy vibe, whereas sitting through the neighborhood committee meeting or having lunch with a judgy friend makes every muscle in your body and your back ache. Other signals include patterns of stomach issues, headaches, and fatigue. If you feel disconnected from your body's cues, stress can do that to us. Caller suggests trying something that helps you tune in to them. That can be anything from yoga or meditation to singing or playing a musical instrument, as long as it requires you to be present in your body with awareness, she says. Step 4, play the love it, hate it game. Ask a friend to make a list of 10 to 15 careers you haven't experienced with an extravagant range, say from rock star to barista, camp counselor to airline pilot, at-home parent to paleontologist. The idea is not that you should switch to one of those careers, says caller who practices this with her clients, and you don't need to know anything about what the jobs actually entail. As your friend calls one out to you every few seconds, write down what you think you would love and hate about each imagined life. Don't overthink it. Go with your gut reaction. Certain patterns will start to emerge, says caller. You may see working with my hands or feeling respected by other people coming up as something that's important, she says, while sitting in an office all day or being responsible for other people's lives might make your chest tighten. The exercise will offer important clues that can lead you to what your life is missing, as well as things that may be blocking out the sun for you. For example, if the thought of being a park ranger makes you feel a sense of awe and openness, perhaps you need to spend more time exploring nature or works of art. If the idea of being a lifeguard stresses you out, perhaps you need to delegate some of your responsibilities to others so you will be free to let down your own guard. Step 5, ask yourself what's holding you back. When you put all the information together, you should be able to start to identify potential sources of happiness that are missing from your life, says caller. Perhaps you don't get to travel enough, or you no longer go to see music outdoors with friends, which used to be a source of joy, or maybe the idea that you're not making enough of a difference in the world keeps coming up. Ask yourself what's preventing you from taking a potentially desirable path right now. These things could be concrete, such as not being able to leave your job because you need to pay your mortgage or college tuition, or more vague, such as that you worry that what you'd like to do doesn't align with your friends' or your family members' values and dread their reactions, then consider this. Some of the things that are holding you back may be only perceived obstacles. For instance, your friends may not care after all, or maybe you don't care if they do. Starting to question the beliefs that have told you that's not possible can be super valuable, caller says. Even if you can't make a change at the moment, breaking things down this way may help you realize that what you thought were obstacles were merely problems needing solutions, which is overpowering. Finding this clarity can also help you make smaller decisions that you can incorporate right away, like spending more time with friends or buying tickets for a concert, caller adds. Step 6, take the first few steps. Let's say all the clues point to your being happier moving to the country, your favorite place as a kid. Your long-term goal may be to relocate, but even if you can't put your urban home on the market today, you can move toward feeling happier now. For Cami Kessel, a few years of self-reflection clarified the key to happiness. She and her husband moved closer to their daughter in Minnesota, and her moments of zen now include watching a soccer game with her daughter's family, sharing a laugh with the owner of their favorite restaurant, and dancing with her neighbors in the park. It's like we're part of a fabric of life. Just knowing my daughter's close by and we are surrounded by community, it all feels delicious, she says. Prioritizing happiness is not frivolous. It's connected to everything you do. By fueling your system with the things that are meaningful, you will have more energy and spirit to take care of your responsibilities, says caller. Welcome to your happy ending.
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4: Hello, everyone, and welcome to Good News on Voice Corps, where good news gets the spotlight. I'm your host, Pastor Aaron Lane. And just so you know, there are exactly 151 days until Christmas. That translates to 150 sleeps and 21 Mondays left until Christmas morning. So, for all of you who like to get your shopping done early, that gives you roughly 5 months or 21 and a half weeks left to finish your holiday shopping. You're welcome. And if you're looking for good news like that and more, then you've come to the right place. Because on this program, I give you good news that is found in the margins, through a few dollars saved on school supplies, through the fraction of a second removed from a world record, by a few inches of movement regained after paralysis. Why, there's even good news in the 3 miles traveled by a football team determined to stand beside their coach. Some of today's stories are enormous, There's a rocket reaching orbit, and a firefighter diving beneath an overturned boat to save lives. Other good news stories are quieter, like a police officer who notices the original color beneath a layer of spray paint. A family finally understands the meaning of an old wooden table. A woman discovers that when life is overwhelming, a blank page and a few colored pencils may be enough for the moment. Yes, it is true that not every step forward solves all of life's problems, but sometimes a small margin is where hope begins. And before we go and travel around the world, let's start with good news right here in Ohio, where this good news comes with a receipt. Ohio's annual sales tax holiday is coming August 7th through Sunday, August 9th. So that is Friday, August 7th through Sunday, August 9th. You might want to make sure you remember those dates because it's really important. For those 3 days, qualifying clothing priced at $75 or less per item, and that's an important distinction, $75 or less per item, can be purchased without sales tax. School supplies and instructional materials priced at $20 or less per item will also qualify. The holiday applies to eligible purchases made from midnight Friday, 11:59 Sunday night. So midnight going into Friday through 11:59 p.m. on Sunday night. And there's one important change for Ohio shoppers. The sales tax holidays in 2024 and 2025 were longer, and they covered a much wider selection of merchandise. This year, Ohio has returned to the traditional 3-day back-to-school format. That means that the holiday is focused specifically on qualifying clothing, school supplies, and instructional materials, and it does not broadly cover most merchandise priced below $500 as it did last year. So, make sure to remember the date and check the price of each item. Go ahead, make a list and read the fine print before assuming everything in the shopping cart qualifies. School may feel, you know, it's still a few weeks away, but somewhere right now, a child is already trying to convince a parent that a 96-pack of crayons is an educational necessity. And honestly, that child may have a point. I remember that one year when my parents got me that crayon box that had the sharpener in it. Wasn't that the best? Man, it sure was. And here's the good news. No matter what, broken crayons still color. Remember, Ohio sales tax holiday runs Friday, August 7th through Sunday, August 9th. Saving a little money can help a family prepare for what is ahead. So our first full good news story is about a father who had no opportunity to prepare. He simply heard screaming and moved. On the evening of the 4th of July, firefighter and medic Jason Horn was off duty. He was in Alvarado Park Lake in North Texas, spending the holiday with his 12-year-old daughter Emily, when they heard calls for help from another group of boaters. A boat carrying 9 people had capsized. Most of the passengers had reached the surface. 3 children had not. Horn and told Emily to remain in their boat and called 911. Then he removed his hat and sunglasses and jumped into the water. The overturned hull made it nearly impossible to see what was underneath. Horn took a breath, went beneath the side of the boat, and reached into the darkness. His hand found a life jacket. Inside it was a young boy. Horn pulled him to the surface. The boy was coughing and alive. Horn handed him to someone nearby, took another breath, and went right back under. This time, he found a little girl who was not breathing. He lifted her under the overturned boat and began CPR. After several rounds of compressions, the girl gasped and opened her eyes. There was still one child missing. Other boaters arrived and tried to lift one side of the capsized vessel. Beneath it, rescuers found a third child, a boy, who had become tangled in a rope. He had no pulse. Horn began CPR again as the group raced toward the shore aboard another boat. Before they reached the dock, the boy began breathing. all three children survived. Fire officials said Horn's training and willingness to act were crucial. Horn has resisted being called a hero. He said, in that moment, he was responding not only as a firefighter, but as a father. There was another part of the rescue that deserves attention as well. These children were wearing life jackets. Those jackets did not prevent the boat from capsizing, but Horn believes they gave rescuers precious time. For years, he had enforced a strict life jacket rule with his own children. After watching her father disappear beneath the overturned boat again and again, Emily said she finally understood why. And she deserves some credit, too. While her father was in the water, this 12-year-old remained on the phone with emergency dispatchers and helped guide responders to the lake. Courage was in the water that evening. Composure was waiting in the boat. You're listening to Good News on Voice Corps, where good news gets the spotlight. I'm your host, Pastor Aaron Lane. So when an emergency arrives, some promises must be kept in seconds. Others take a little longer. In Kansas City, Missouri, a woman named Olivia relied on a three-wheeled electric bicycle to help her travel to oncology appointments. Olivia is living with stage 4 breast cancer. The e-bike was not simply recreational equipment. It gave her mobility and a measure of independence during an exhausting season of life. Then, on Mother's Day, someone stole it. Kansas City Police Officer J.P. Young responded to the report. Before he left, he told Olivia he would do everything he could to find her bicycle. That could have been a kind of thing, you know, someone says in a painful moment, an attempt to offer comfort before returning to the rest of the day's calls. But Officer Young meant what he said. For more than a month, he kept watching. Then, while patrolling with his partner, Young noticed a young man riding an electric bicycle that appeared to have been hastily spray-painted. Beneath the paint, Young could see a glimpse of the bicycle's original color. He took a picture of it and sent it to Olivia. She confirmed it was hers. The police arrested the rider, and Young brought the bicycle back. Olivia later said the officer seemed nearly as excited as she was. He arrived with an enormous smile, as though he had discovered buried treasure. The story did not quite end as neatly as everyone initially hoped. You see, after the original bike was stolen, Olivia's friends had purchased a replacement. Unfortunately, it had not been assembled correctly and was not safe for her to ride. She planned to sell the recovered bicycle and use the money to have the replacement repaired. Then the Kansas City Police Department shared her story publicly. A local bicycle volunteer saw it and offered to repair the new bike without charge. The one officer kept looking. Friends tried to help. Then a stranger offered the skills he had. Slowly, one act of theft was surrounded by a much larger circle of generosity. The bicycle mattered, but the deeper gift may have been discovering how many people were willing to help Olivia keep moving. You're listening to Good News on Voice Corps, where good news gets the spotlight. I'm your host, Pastor Aaron Lane. An electric bicycle can offer some independence for someone. For Keith Thomas of Massapequa, New York, independence has come through movements most of us perform without thinking. Lifting a hand, holding a cup, scratching an itch, reaching down to pet a dog. In 2020, Thomas drove into a swimming pool and suffered a spinal cord injury that left him paralyzed from the chest down. He could no longer move his arms and hands normally. He could not feel another person holding his hand. If his face itched, he needed someone else to scratch it. Then Thomas enrolled in an experimental clinical trial at the Feinstein Institutes for Medical Research in New York. researchers created what they call a double neural bypass. The system begins with tiny electrode arrays implanted in the areas of Thomas's brain associated with movement and sensation. When Thomas thinks about moving his hand or his arm, a computer interprets the brain activity. Signals are then sent around the injured portion of his spinal cord, and electrical stimulation activates the muscles in his arms and his hands. The second half of the bypass carries information in the opposite direction. Sensors detect pressure in contact in his hand. That information is sent back to his brain, allowing him to experience a recreated sense of touch. It is, in effect, a two-way conversation between the brain and the body, routed in a place where the original communication was interrupted. After months of training, Thomas progressed from being unable to lift his hands to his face to scratch his nose or wipe his mouth, feeding himself, and drinking from a cup. He learned to handle delicate objects by adjusting the pressure of his grip. He has felt his sister's hand. He's been able to pet his dog. That final detail may not sound as scientifically impressive as electrodes and artificial intelligence and spinal stimulation, but sometimes the best measure of technology is not what is done in a laboratory. It's whether a man can reach down and feel the fur of the animal who has been by his side. Researchers reported another encouraging development. Some improvements in strength, movement, and sensation continued even after the computerized system was switched off. That suggests repeated stimulation may have helped Thomas's nervous system strengthen pathways of its own. The research was published in the medical journal Nature Medicine. These are important cautions. This is not a cure for paralysis. The published results center on one participant, and researchers do not know yet whether the same approach will work as well with people with different injuries. Larger trials are still needed. The surgery, equipment, and expertise also remain far from routine medical care. Still, the achievement is real. A man who could not raise his hand to bring food to his mouth, a man who had lost the sensation of touch, can feel a loved one's hand and the coat of his dog. The next movement may be small, but small movements are how this story has advanced from the beginning. From a hand learning to control a delicate object, we move now to a sport where the objects are larger, the movements are considerably louder, and absolutely no one is worried about scratching the furniture. At the Lumberjack World Championships in Hayward, Wisconsin, Czech athlete Carolina Urbanova stepped into an 11-inch block of white pine. The event is called the Woman's Underhand Chop. The competitor stands on top of a log and swings an axe downward between her feet, cutting into one side and then the other until the block separates. It is one of those sports that make you wonder what activity was considered too dangerous to become an official event. Urbanova cut through the pine in 21.28 seconds. Wow! It was a new women's world record. Then she competed in the women's standing chop, where the athlete cuts through a vertical block. Urbanova finished the 9-inch white pine log in 19.38 seconds. Another world record. Two events, two victories, two world records, all in one competition. Urbanova was not the only woman setting a new standard in Hayward. Local competitor Meredith Ingberston broke the women's boom run record by racing across 8 floating cedar logs and back in 13.78 seconds. Wow. This is something I feel like we should be having on ESPN or something. The 3-day championships drew 106 competitors from 16 states and 9 countries. The athletes brought carefully sharpened axes, custom-built chainsaws, and specialized single-buck saws. According to the Associated Press reporting, sharpening one of those saws can cost more than $400. But the most interesting part of the competition may be the culture surrounding it. Women have participated in the championship since the event began back in 1960, although the earliest opportunities were largely limited to log rolling. Today, women compete in more than 20 timber sport events. Because the sport is small and the equipment is so specialized, competitors regularly share knowledge, help one another, and encourage new athletes. They are trying to win, certainly, but they are also trying to help the entire sport grow. That means the celebration after a record is broken may include the person whose record had just been surpassed. There's something appealing about that, isn't there? Swing the axe with everything you have. Cheer when someone else swings it even better. And when a woman travels from Chechnya to Wisconsin and cuts through two pine logs faster than any woman has before, well, make room in the record book. Preferably while standing a safe distance away. You're listening to Good News on Voice Corps, where good news gets the spotlight. I'm your host, Pastor Aaron Lane. Well, from Carolina Urbanova breaking two records in Wisconsin, we go across the Atlantic, where another athlete arrived at a stadium with one specific record in mind, the world record for the men's mile that had stood since 1999. Morocco's Harakam El Jarojit, sorry, I may have messed that up, but we're going to go with it, ran it in 3 minutes, 43.13 seconds, a time that survived for 27 years. Scottish runner Josh Kerr decided it was time to try to break it. He did not keep the ambition he had in his heart quiet. Months before the London Diamond League meet, Kerr announced that he intended to break the record. He called the effort Project 222. The name referred to his target, running 1 mile in fewer than 223 seconds. There is confidence. And then there's publicly announcing that you plan to run faster than any human being in recorded history, down to a fraction of a second. On July 18th, Kerr entered London Stadium before a capacity crowd of 60,000 people. Pacemakers help establish the early tempo. Trackside pacing lights mark the record speed. But eventually, the pacemakers stepped aside. Kerr was alone with the clock. He entered the final lap, still on pace. He drove through the final turn and crossed the finish line in 3 minutes, 42.66 seconds. That's right. He had broken the record by 47 hundredths of a second. Kerr became the seventh British runner to hold the world mile record and the first since Steve Cram in 1985. He also cut nearly 3 seconds from his own previous best. Kerr said afterward that chasing a record like that required more than physical fitness. He had to convince his mind that the time was possible. That may be the most compelling part. Kerr did not stumble into the record during an unexpectedly good race. He studied it, he named it, organized his training all around it, then stood before 60,000 witnesses and did what he had to do and what he said he intended to do. Most of us are reluctant to announce a goal because someone might notice if we fail. Kerr announced his goal to the world and then ran a mile faster than the world had ever seen, by less than half a second. Sometimes the margin between an impossible ambition and an accomplished fact is very narrow indeed. Again, you're listening to Good News on Voice Corps, where good news gets the spotlight. I'm glad you're here. I hope you had a great weekend. Hopefully your week is starting great. My name is Pastor Aaron Lane, and again, I'm glad to be with you in this time. We're right here on Voice Corps every week, Mondays at 1:30 p.m. with a rebroadcast on Tuesday mornings at 1:30 a.m. So if you need to catch some sleep, if for some reason you woke up and you need to listen to something to help you get back, well, I'm here for you, even at that time. Okay, so we go from a runner that can spend years in training for a few seconds on the track. Now we're going to Jacksonville, Florida, where a high school team used its training for something no scoreboard could measure. Matt Thomas is a longtime assistant football coach at the University Christian School. This summer, as his players prepared for another season, Thomas was away from the field while undergoing treatment for cancer. His team could not change his diagnosis. They could not take his treatments for him, but they could make sure that their coach knew that the team had not forgotten him. So after practice one Tuesday morning, the players began jogging. They left the football field and jogged 3 miles to Thomas's home. When they arrived, the players gathered outside. They cheered for their coach and prayed with him and his family. The school shared the video of the visit with a simple message: no one battles alone. You know, football has a familiar vernacular about fighting and beating an opponent and refusing to lose. Cancer does not fit neatly into those words. A patient can do everything the doctors recommend and still face uncertainty. Illness is not a contest lost by people who are not strong enough or faithful enough. The players seem to understand that their role was not to offer their coach a speech about winning. Their role was to show up. They took the conditioning they had been doing for a football season and turned it into an act of care. The same legs that would soon carry them toward the goal line carried them down the road to someone who needed encouragement. They did not pretend that a visit could cure cancer. They simply refused to let their coach carry it alone. Sometimes love brings a casserole, sometimes love sends a card, and sometimes love arrives all at once, wearing cleats. The football players made certain their coach could hear their message. Other messages wait quietly for generations, hidden in plain sight. In China's Anhui province, a man identified by his surname, Xu, grew up eating meals around an old, battered wooden table. It was dark red, with cracked edges and a faded surface. The table had been used by his family for decades. Two carved Chinese characters remained visible on the wood, but no one had paid much attention to them. The table was sturdy. That was enough. Then Xu became curious. He searched for information about the inscription and discovered that the table had not originally been a table at all. It was a Qing Dynasty honor board. The plaque had been awarded to Xu's great-great-grandfather, Xu Yunli, recognizing his success in China's imperial examination system. You see, for centuries, those examinations helped determine who was qualified to serve in the country's government bureaucracy. Success brought honor not only to the scholar, but to the scholar's family. Commemorative boards were sometimes displayed prominently in homes or ancestral halls. At some point, a later generation looked at the thick piece of wood and apparently thought, that would make a perfectly good table. And so for decades, the family ate dinner on a piece of its own history. Xu shared the discovery in a video posted on July 12th. The story quickly spread across Chinese social media. Now he plans to preserve the board as a family heirloom and have the faded wood restored. The discovery may not change world history, but it changed the way one family understood its own story. The table was no longer simply a place where meals had been served. It was evidence of an ancestor who had studied, competed, and earned distinction many generations before. And to think, someone probably spilled soup on it. There may be a lesson in this for all of us. before sending old family furniture to the curb, check underneath it. You may find a maker's mark, or a lost photograph, or maybe discover that Grandma's kitchen table is actually an academic record from an empire that ended more than a century ago. Well, friends, that's all the time we have for this week's edition of Good News. It's been a pleasure to be your host and to be with you today. Again, my name is Pastor Aaron Lane. And wherever you are, I hope that you have a great rest of the day and a fantastic rest of the week. Join us again right here on Voice Core, Mondays at 1:30 p.m. and again a rebroadcast at 1:30 a.m. Until next time, may your heart be light and your news be good. 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
5: Hi, this is Kevin, and here is a positive note from the publishers of The Reminder. The power of one. One song can spark a moment. One flower can wake the dream. One tree can start a forest. One bird can herald spring. One smile begins a friendship. One hand clasp lifts a soul. One star can guide a ship at sea. One word can frame the goal. One vote can change a nation. One sunbeam light a room. One candle wipes out darkness. One laugh will conquer gloom. One step must start each journey. One word must start each prayer. One hope will raise our spirits. One touch can show you care. One voice can speak with wisdom. One heart can know what's true. One life can make the difference. You see, it's up to you. I hope you find reflection and positivity in this reading, and thank you for listening to Valley Eye Radio. Hi, this is Kevin, and here is a positive note from the publishers of The Reminder titled Success Lesson, Take Charge. The good news is you always have possession of the ball in the game of life. Unfortunately, most people don't realize that they have possession of the ball. They're waiting around for someone to pass them the ball, and they already have it. Take charge of your life. You've got the ball. It's in your court. What are you going to do? I hope you find reflection and positivity in this reading, and thank you for listening to Valley Eye Radio. Hi, this is Kevin, and I'd like to share some inspirational life quotes with you from the publishers of The Reminder. We learn something from everyone who passes through our lives. Some lessons are painful, some are painless, but all are priceless. Being happy doesn't mean that everything is perfect. It means that you've decided to look beyond the imperfections. Three things you cannot recover in life: the word after it's said, the moment after it's missed, and the time after it's gone. When the past calls, let it go to voicemail. Believe me, it has nothing new to say. Love what you have. Need what you want. Accept what you receive. Give what you can. Always remember, what goes around comes around. The biggest failure you can have in life is making the mistake of never trying at all. I hope you find reflection and positivity in this reading, and thank you for listening to Valley Eye Radio.
6: 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Your reader is Kelly Taylor, and I'll have some stories on the topics of science and nature, but first a reminder, Radio Eye is a reading service intended for people who are blind or have other disabilities that make it difficult to read printed material. Our first article is going to come from USA Today, dated July the 25th. And the headline is, "Mind-blowing," that's in quotes, "El Nino stuns scientists. Why are they so concerned?" The world's most influential climate pattern is baring its teeth in the Pacific. The strengthening El Nino, a natural warming of seawater that influences weather around the planet, is setting daily warm water records. It's not only, quote, "very likely to be the strongest event since reliable records began," it may end up the strongest by a truly mind-blowing margin, said Zeke Hausfather, a research scientist at Berkeley Earth. It remains to be seen what this will mean for the world's weather over the next 12 to 18 months, but climate scientists say El Niño's effects on global temperatures will increase the chances that 2026 could be the warmest year on record, and make it likely that 2027 will be the warmest. Meanwhile, world leaders have expressed concern about the prospect of droughts, heavy rainfall events, and heat waves. It's worth noting, however, that not all El Niño effects are sinister. The climate pattern is widely expected to tame the 2026 Atlantic hurricane season. El Niño impacts are already being felt in the United States, suppressing Atlantic hurricane activity and bringing unusual heat and humidity to parts of California, one of the states most vulnerable to El Niño's impacts. Sea surface temperatures already have crossed the threshold that typically marks a very strong event, Hausfather and Robert Rohde, his colleague at Berkeley Earth, wrote in a monthly climate briefing on July 23rd. The warming trajectory of sea surface temperatures in the El Niño region along the equator has been, quote, remarkable, end quote, developing faster than the 1997-98 El Niño. NOAA data shows water temperatures in the region have never run this hot in July in the modern record. While El Niño is a naturally occurring pattern, concerns are growing about its amplified impacts when combined with the climate change-fueled warmer-than-normal temperatures around the globe. The world is looking at, quote, an unprecedented combination, end quote, between the strong El Niño and the elevated warmth from climate change, said Daniel Swain, a climate scientist with the University of California Agricultural and Natural Resources. That will influence what El Niño actually means on the ground in the U.S. and across the world, Swain said. Previous El Niño events temporarily raised global temperatures about 0.5 degrees Fahrenheit, he said. Now, the globe will have the effects of long-term human-caused warming, with additional warming on top of that. Quote, a potentially record-breaking El Niño on top of record-breaking global temperatures to begin with is a pretty big deal, he said. Quote, the odds of either this year or next year or both setting a new record warm average global temperature are high, Swain said. If we don't get there this year, we almost certainly will next year, end quote. Sea surface temperatures in the El Niño region of the Pacific are up to 6 degrees warmer than normal for the date, a phenomenon that is several times more likely because of climate change, according to Climate Central, a nonprofit climate science and communications organization. Quote, what is most striking is how strong this event is forecast to become, wrote Hausfather and Rohde in their briefing. The vast majority of computer models predict an El Niño that exceeds the 2015-16 record event, even taking into account the background ocean warming. It's more likely than not to be the strongest El Niño ever observed, end quote. A very strong El Niño can influence weather worldwide. El Niño will give an extra boost to global temperatures, stated Alvaro Silva, a World Meteorological Organization scientist. We know that during El Niño years, the global temperatures normally reach record levels. In the United States, a strong El Niño means a pretty robust increase in the jet stream, Swain said. That can result in more intense and more frequent winter storms in California, the interior Southwest, and the southern tier of states. Some of California's wettest winters have occurred during some of the strongest El Niños. El Niño can heighten hurricane activity in the eastern Pacific and suppress hurricane activity in the Atlantic. Because of its influence on hydrologic cycles, El Niño can bring catastrophic floods to some regions, but severe drought and wildfires to others. It can also disrupt fisheries and food production and bring about trillions of dollars in economic losses. The current forecasts imply this could be the costliest El Niño on record, said Justin Mankin, a Dartmouth Geography Associate Professor who studies El Niño's economic impacts. Specifically, there are likely to be drier than average conditions in Central America and the Caribbean, along with North and South America, the United Nations said. Drier weather patterns are also forecast in parts of Indonesia and Southeast Asia during the monsoon season, but wetter conditions are anticipated during the rainy season from September to December in East Africa. Even though the signals and models point to a strong El Nino, that doesn't mean it will definitely be the strongest on record when it's expected to peak later this year, said climate scientist Michael Mann, director of the Penn Center for Science, Sustainability, and the Media at the University of Pennsylvania. It's clear we are headed towards an historically strong event, Mann said, but there's still a variety of scenarios we could see.

0: 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The material being read is the copyright property of the publications being read. Access to this program is solely for persons who cannot read the original printed version due to a visual impairment or other disability. By continuing to listen, you confirm that you have such a condition.
1: Wildlife. The headline is, it's harpoon-proof, sings jazz music, and lives up to 200 years. Meet a record-breaking giant of the animal world. This is from July 22nd. The animal in question is a record-breaking Goliath of its species. It has the thickest blubber, thickest skin, longest lifespan, lowest core body temperature, longest baleen, proportionally the largest mouth and head and vocal repertoire, rivaled only by a few species of songbirds. That's impressive. While it seems almost too spectacular to be true, these mammals are in fact bowhead whales. Danny Groves from Whale and Dolphin Conservation explains their weird and wonderful qualities. Bowhead whales were named by Linnaeus in 1758. At that time, it was thought to be identical to its relatives, known collectively as right whales. Following the work of John Edward Gray in 1821, bowheads were proposed as a separate genus to right whales. Bowhead whales are endemic to Arctic and subarctic waters and are adapted to life in icy water. They have a very thick layer of blubber insulation to enable them to survive in the coldest waters and some of the harshest conditions in the world. Bowhead whales live only in the polar Arctic waters of the Northern Hemisphere, in mostly shallow coastal water less than 200 meters deep, and in close association with ice floes. Bowhead movement patterns in the Arctic are mainly influenced by the melting and freezing of the ice, venturing further north during the summer months as the sea ice melts and retreats. The bowhead whale is named after their unique, steeply arched upper jaw and mouth, which are shaped like an archer's bow. They are also sometimes known as Arctic right whales, Arctic whales, Greenland right whales, and the polar whale. The maximum length of a male whale is approximately 16 meters, and a female whale is approximately 18 meters. A calf is around 4 meters. The maximum weight of a bowhead whale is around 80 tons. A calf weighs approximately 1,000 kilograms at birth. They have two blowholes and a distinctive V-shaped blow. Unusually, bowhead whales don't have a dorsal fin or even a ridge or hump. As they spend so much of their time swimming around under sea ice, a dorsal fin would be an awkward inconvenience. Instead, scientists use white scars from breaking ice or encounters with killer whales and fishing gear on their bodies as identifying features. These large, rotund whales have wide, smooth, black backs and paddle-shaped flippers. With a distinctive white chin patch, bowheads also have bellies peppered with white spots and a gray band just in front of their tails. Their immense heads and powerful skulls enable bowhead whales to break through sea ice 60 centimeters thick. Bowheads have no teeth and are classed as baleen whale. They use baleen plates, thick hair-like structures like the teeth of a comb, to filter their food from huge volumes of seawater. In fact, bowheads have the largest baleen structures of any whale, growing up to 4 meters in length. Bowheads' favorite meals are krill and copepods, but they can also eat a range of other small invertebrates and fish. Filter feeders, they swim along with their mouths partly open, gulping in huge volumes of water and food that they filter through their baleen. Bowheads sometimes feed in coordinated echelon formation, staggered side by side. While bowhead whales are sociable, they tend to travel solo or in small groups of two or three individuals rather than large pods. Bowhead whales are faced with a number of challenges, including limited visibility and huge layers of ice that build up on the sea's surface, restricting their access to the surface and precious oxygen. Fortunately, bowheads have developed ways of getting around these problems. Using their strong, thick-skulled heads, they can break through sea ice up to half a meter thick to breathe. The whales typically spend 9 to 18 minutes underwater before coming to the surface to breathe, although

0: Other smaller whale species will put on a show when it comes to breaching. However, they may stay under the water for 40 to 60 minutes and can dive to several hundred meters deep. Bowheads are thought to have the longest lifespan of any whale and can live up to 200 years. This was discovered in 2007 when a team of native Alaskan whalers found a harpoon tip in the neck of a bowhead whale that they had harvested. The harpoon was dated from the 1800s, meaning the whale had lived a further century with the detonated harpoon stuck in the blubber around its neck. Scientists think that living in the harsh Arctic environment is the reason for the bowhead's slow growth rate, reaching sexual maturity later, and longer life. It's also thought that bowhead whales have unusually effective DNA repair processes, which can reduce the likelihood of developing cancer, for example. Bowheads are relatively slow swimmers, with an average speed of 2 to 5 kilometers an hour, although they can swim faster, around 10 kilometers per hour, for short periods. In fact, they don't do anything particularly quickly. Understandably, they try to conserve their energy because of the extreme environment around them. Bowhead whales are highly vocal, producing a wide variety of vocalizations, including moans and complex songs, complex, distinct musical phrases that are learned. This is rare among mammals, although it's been discovered that humpback whales can learn new songs from other populations. A study undertaken east of Greenland found that bowheads had a new set of songs each season, which led them to be described as, quote, jazz singers of the deep, end quote. Unlike humpback whale song, which is likened to classical music, bowhead whale song is much more free form and unrepetitive. It's thought that songs may be used to navigate, find food, and communicate, but it's unclear why they have so many different song types and why the songs change each year. They breastfeed in the same way as other whales and dolphins. The calf inserts its tongue into the mammary slit of the mother, and the nipples, which are normally inverted, eject milk into the baby's mouth. Making sure they stay well nourished in their Arctic homes, baby bowheads stay with their mothers for about a year, drinking plenty of milk while they grow. What happens to dead whales? How their humongous carcasses create a whole new ecosystem that will last for decades. Bowheads may follow migratory patterns that reduce exposure to predators. Mothers with young may use the ice floes and leads to try to avoid attacks. Human threats include entanglement in fishing gear and ship strikes, and disturbance from underwater noise that's related to expansion of oil and gas exploration, shipping, and fishing in the Arctic. Melting ice in the Arctic poses ongoing challenges for bowhead whales as they depend on sea ice for their habitat. Pollution, chemicals, heavy metals, plastics, and oil spills can harm their health and their ability to have young. Bowhead whales are subject to aboriginal subsistence hunts in the United States, Russia, Greenland, and Canada. Today, the hunts are protected under the Marine Mammal Protection Act, and hunting is allowed for registered members of the Alaska Eskimo Whaling Commission. A quota for the number of whales harvested is determined by the International Whaling Commission. The hunts in Canada are regulated by its government in collaboration with indigenous groups. Bowhead whale populations were severely reduced due to extensive commercial whaling in the 17th to 19th centuries as they were highly valued for their blubber, baleen, and oil. Protection from commercial whaling in recent times has meant that there are an estimated 25,000 bowhead whales, and globally they're listed as least concern by the IUCN. However, three subpopulations of bowhead whales are less numerous. Both the East Greenland Svalbard-Barents Sea subpopulation and the Okhotsk Sea subpopulation are classified as endangered by the IUCN. And now from USA Today, Burmese pythons have new foothold outside Everglades. And who won the 2025 hunt? Burmese pythons, destructive and invasive snakes with few natural predators in Florida, have developed a new foothold outside the Everglades. A population of the pythons is, quote, established in South Florida, historically centered within Everglades National Park in Miami-Dade County, according to the Florida Fish and Wildlife Conservation Commission. Additionally, Burmese pythons are considered established from just south of Lake Okeechobee to Key Largo and from western Broward County west to Collier County. Pythons are usually cryptic, so it can take some time to collect enough evidence to confirm new areas of establishment, according to the website. Still, a spokesperson told ABC News that new satellite population has taken hold in a western part of Charlotte County to the north of Naples and Fort Myers. Adult Burmese pythons have few predators and frequently prey upon native species, including those that are threatened or endangered. Burmese pythons can also threaten the safety of human beings, although they ultimately pose the biggest danger to the ecosystems they become established in. They can also prey on household pets, such as cats and dogs. They can consume meals equivalent to 100% of their body mass. The Burmese pythons can grow to over 20 feet in length. Those captured in Florida are usually between 6 and 10 feet long. In adulthood, they are larger than almost all native snakes and are usually tan with dark blotches along their backs and sides. Additionally, the dark patches along their bodies usually fit together like puzzle pieces and can look similar to the patterns on giraffes. They also have dark wedges along the tops and bottoms of their heads, as well as behind their eyes. Florida's 2026 Python Challenge loosed a wave of Burmese python hunters onto the Everglades, all looking to kill as many of the state's most invasive snakes as possible. A $10,000 reward was promised to first place. More than 200 of the invasive pythons were removed from South Florida during last year's hunt. In 2026, the agency is again incentivizing participants with cash. There are separate categories for novices and professionals, each with their own prizes. This year, the hunt lasted from July 10th to July 19th. No winner has been announced yet. Taylor Stanberry is a professional python hunter from Naples. She caught a total of 60 pythons during the 2025 challenge, securing the $10,000 grand prize during her first year participating. According to National Geographic, Stanberry used the money to turn her backyard into a full-fledged sanctuary, the Wild Stanberries Sanctuary, a Naples-based nonprofit. Over 900 participants worked together to remove 294 pythons from the Everglades ecosystem during the competition. Stanberry was the first woman to win the challenge since it began in 2013. Now we'll turn to the Atlantic. The article is headlined, "The Return of the Monarch." After years of decline, butterfly populations are rising, for now, July 28th. My guide, Silvestri, pointed upward as if I wasn't already walking with my neck craned as far back as it could go. The sky was alive with millions of fluttering shapes, congregating into clouds at random, occasionally turning into ribbons that wound through the trees. So many butterfly wings beat the air that their vibrations were audible, like a waterfall rushing in the distance. I understood for the first time the immensity of the event I'd come to see. I was in the center of El Rosario Butterfly Sanctuary, part of Mexico's Monarch Butterfly Biosphere Reserve. Unaccustomed to the thin air at nearly 11,000 feet above sea level, I'd ridden Palooka, a rust-colored mare, to the heights of the reserve. About halfway up, the orange and black butterflies had begun appearing in groups, alighting on flowers or gathering to sip water from puddles. Coupled pairs mated everywhere, and their constant entanglements on the path made it difficult to avoid stepping on them. Palooka happily crunched more than a few underfoot. I dismounted at the top of the trail and followed Silvestri as he ducked under a rope that kept tourists from accessing the most sensitive areas of the reserve. It was February, and the monarchs, northerners that had wintered in Mexico, were preparing for their final journey, which doubled as the first leg of a multi-generational relay race north. Their delicateness belies a life cycle that more resembles long-haul trucking than anything you might read in a children's book. Each of the butterflies above me had already braved many grueling trials. In the following week or so, the majority would be on their way. Monarch migration is a wonder of the natural world, one of the longest annual cycles of movement undertaken by any creature on Earth, spanning thousands of miles. Over the past half century, the lands that the monarchs traverse have become more hostile to them, a result of development in herbicides, global warming, and organized crime, all of which have put the future of that migration in doubt. And yet the story I'd come to write, my reason for interloping in this and other sanctuaries, was not just a narrative of beauty being diminished by human trampling and greed. Recently, there's been good news. Population estimates, after a long march downward, have been increasing for the past 2 years. This stabilization appears to be connected, at least in part, to efforts to save butterfly habitats in Mexico, the United States, and Canada. Those developments are reason to hope that there may still be a pathway left for saving the monarchs and their migration. The monarch persists partly because of the dogged work from its human partners, because of people who have given their life, in every sense of the phrase, to preserve nature. But mostly, the monarch persists because life's job is to live, because within those thimble-sized bodies hides a dynamo of survival that puts our most incredible machines to shame. The more we learn about the butterflies, the more we understand how extraordinary it is that they have so far beaten the odds we have stacked against them, and how forbidding those odds remain. We've known just how epic the monarch's migration is for only about half a century. In the 1970s, using paper tags placed on butterfly wings, the Canadian butterfly researchers Fred and Nora Urquhart completed a lifelong mission to uncover the mystery of where all the monarchs born in Ontario went in the fall. To their surprise, the sojourners they followed made it all the way down the length of the U.S. and on to the mountain forests of Michoacán, Mexico. There they roosted, packed tightly into just a handful of colonies that collectively cover no more than a few city blocks, yet hold nearly all of the continent's monarchs in winter. The Urquharts first visited these colonies in 1976, and National Geographic published a cover story on their breakthrough. For centuries, indigenous people in Mexico's highlands have witnessed the monarch's annual return during harvest season, though for most of that time they didn't know where they came from. The butterflies have been making this migration for as long as 20 millennia, once finding paths to and from the fields gouged out by glaciers retreating with the spring during the last ice age. Now their roosting grounds sit within a handful of sanctuaries that I visited. At Sierra Chincua, a few miles north of El Rosario, I stood on a cliff overlooking the slender trunks of oyamel fir trees. I watched living streams of monarchs fly in different directions, sometimes winding about one another like a gigantic knot forever being tied, and looked in vain for three monarchs that I knew were in the fray. Each had been given a designation in a spreadsheet, CHI-016, CHI-013, and CHI-001. But those were all very boring names for butterflies, so I'd ask my six-year-old daughter to give them better ones. She came up with Cinderella, Eric, and Carl. She knows the Very Hungry Caterpillar by heart. Nothing about the trio was unusual save for the gear they wore. Affixed to each butterfly's thorax like a tiny backpack was a transmitter the size of a grain of rice. These transmitters, called Blue Mofo tags, had been developed by a company called Cellular Tracking Technologies, and Cinderella, Eric, and Carl were part of the first generation of monarchs to wear them. Before my visit to the sanctuaries, I'd spoken with David LaPuma, an executive at CTT and one of the brains behind the Blue Morpho. The company had initially focused on developing tech for tracking eagles, but LaPuma had previously worked in monarch conservation and carried his interest in the butterflies with him. Tracking a monarch is different from tracking an eagle, as monarchs each weigh less than a dollar bill. Any transmitter attached to one would weigh no more than a few grains of sand. No battery could be made that small and still provide power over months of flying, and the solar panels that CTT used for eagle trackers were much too heavy. But the team figured out a solution, taking the ultra-thin solar squares that line the wings of satellites and carefully chopping them up into tiny bespoke cells. An early version of the tracker applied to butterflies with dabs of eyelash glue was linked with a cell phone app, a sort of Pokemon Go for monarchs, LaPuma said, and record their locations in somewhat haphazard fashion. The newest version works more like Google Maps, providing far more complete data on the butterfly's locations to anyone, almost in real time. Cinderella, Eric, and Carl had all been tagged in Sierra Chincua, which meant that I could deduce certain facts about their lives. They were already bona fide world-class wanderers, having flown all the way from Canada in the fall, a three-month trip. Along the way, they dodged birds and windmills and cars, eventually reaching the same patch of forest that their great-grandparents had roosted in. For much of the winter, they had not eaten and had barely moved, jamming themselves so tightly against their fellow travelers that from a distance it looked like scales armoring the sides of the trees. Now they had awakened, stretching their wings and warming up. Well, that's all for today's Diary of Science and Nature. We won't be able to finish that article, but stay tuned for more programming on Radio Eye.
1: Hello, this is Perry Papillardo, and I have an article from the World of Good section of Reader's Digest from the October and November 2025 issue. This is Cinder the Hardware Cat from Wareham, Massachusetts. The most beloved fixture at our hardware store isn't a tool or a piece of equipment, it's our cat, Cinder. Initially, an employee brought in his cat, Lewis, to rid the store of mice that had snuck in with the birdseed. Lewis so cheered employees and customers, if not the mice, that he stayed permanently. When his owner retired, Lewis did too, and we knew we needed another shop cat. So we rescued Cinder from a shelter and brought her to live here, sometimes calling her Cinder Block or Cinderella. She isn't exactly a house cat, so the store is a perfect mix of safety and freedom. She greets customers, curls up on the counter, and plays underneath shopping carts, but slinks away if she's feeling antisocial. We keep a tracker in her collar so we always know where she is, and we post signs alerting visitors to her presence. For her fans, Cinder is the first thing they look for and hoping she'll greet them before they carry on with their shopping. Some come by just to pet her, even if they don't need to buy something.
2: 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After that time, call area code 413-584-2052 to see if space is still available. You will receive email confirmation for participation. Days and times. Tuesdays, 11 a.m. to 2:30 p.m. The days available for those time slots: July 14th, July 21st, July 28th, August 4th, and August 11th. Participants may sign up for one of two time slots. The first is from 11 a.m. to 12:30 p.m., and the second is from 1 p.m. to 2:30 p.m. Now, the closest GPS address is 214 Blue Hill Road in Great Barrington. This is just east of the park entrance. Take Benedict Pond Road to the first parking lot on your right at the pond. Signs to Benedict Pond will be posted. Access Blue Hill Road from Main Road, Route 23, and avoid accessing Benedict Pond from the park's north entrance due to dirt roads. You will need to meet our essential eligibility criteria for paddling and to pre-register. 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Thank you for listening. This has been Liam with an event, the MCB Board. Hello, everyone. This is Liam from Valley Eye Radio here to tell you about an upcoming event that is posted on the Massachusetts Commission for the Blind Events Board. next one is some adaptive recreational swimming at Bennett Field Pool. This will be taking place at 1260 Main Street in Worcester, Massachusetts, zip code 01603. For an overview of the program, as far as fees, this program is free. Join the Universal Access Program for Adaptive Recreational Swimming at Bennett Field Pool in Worcester. This program, run by Easter Seals, Massachusetts, is led by aquatics instructors and a lifeguard. Groups will participate in fun safety activities and water games that maximize independence in the water. This is a 6-week recreational swim program and does not provide swimming lessons. This program is open to individuals with disabilities ages 5 and up and their families. And it's an opportunity to swim with new friends before the pool opens to the public. Pre-registration is required. Now, here are the dates and times. This program is taking place Fridays from 9 to 9:40 a.m. for the age 5 to 12 bracket and 10 to 10:45 a.m. for the 13 and up age bracket. These Fridays for this program will be July 10th, July 17th, July 24th, July 31st, August 7th, and August 14th. You will need to meet the essential eligibility criteria and to pre-register. If you have questions or to register, call Patrick Remy at area code 508-751-6417 or email premy@easterseals.ma.org. That's spelled P-R-E-M-Y at E-A-S-T-E-R-S-E-A-L-S-M-A.org. And that'll wrap up that event notice. Thank you for listening.
1: 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And the title, Adaptive Canoeing and Kayaking at DAR State Forests. 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During this program, run by our partner All Out Adventures, paddlers will travel in small groups or pods to explore the lake. 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Online registration ends at 5 p.m., 2 days before the program. After that time, call 413-584-2052 to see if space is still available. You will receive email confirmation for participation. Days and times for this event are on Wednesdays, 9:45 a.m. to 3 p.m., and are available on the following dates: July 8th, July 15th, July 22nd, July 29th, August 5th, August 12th, and August 19th. Participants may sign up for one of the three time slots, 9:45 to 11:15 a.m., 11:30 a.m. to 1 p.m., or 1:30 to 3 p.m. Schools, group homes, or day programs with more than three individuals may register for up to four dates. You will need to meet our essential eligibility criteria for paddling and to pre-register. 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Thank you so much for listening to this article posted on the Massachusetts Commission for the Blind Events Board. Thank you so much for listening. Take care. Hello, this is Perry Papaloro, and I have an upcoming event posted on the Massachusetts Commission for the Blind Events Board, and it's called Adaptive Cycling on the Norwood Rail Trail. Address is 12 Railroad Street in Hadley, Mass., zip code 01035. An overview. Fees are $5 to $20 sliding scale per session. joined the Universal Access Program for Adaptive Cycling in Hadley. During this program, run by our partner All Out Adventures, we will offer an array of cycles that can accommodate riders of all abilities, from stable, comfortable recumbent trikes to hand cycles to tandem recumbent trikes to wheelchair tandems. Instruction, equipment, and assistance as needed are provided. 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Participants may sign up for a one-hour time slot during the program time. Parking, on-street parking on Railroad Street. 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
3: 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Address: 25 Jones Ferry Road, Holyoke, Mass. 01040. 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
4: Hello, this is Marie with an article from the Perkins School for the Blind. This article and others like it can be found on the resources section on their website. Something for everyone, Perkins recommended reads. Pick up one of these short summer reads to devour in one sitting. Enjoy these quick bursts of fun while soaking up rays at the beach or relaxing by the pool this summer. Cool down with these hot titles, which can all be read in less than 10 hours. One nice sitting. Just enough time to catch a tan, but don't forget your sunscreen. Now hold on tight. There's a lot to go through. Acronyms, Digital book, DB. Braille, BR. Large print, LT. And audio described videos, DVD. Copies of these titles are available from the Perkins Library or the Worcester Talking Book Library. Please contact the library to order any of these books. Prepared by Aaron Fragola, Outreach Coordinator, Perkins Library. Around the World in 80 Days by Jules Verne, DB 53171, BR 9468, London 1872. Well-to-do eccentric Phileas Fogg is certain that he can travel around the world in 80 days. He's so sure that he's wagered half of his fortune and set off on the grand adventure with his servant. Pass the part two. For senior high and older readers. 1873. Breakfast at Tiffany's. A short novel and three stories by Truman Capote. DB 58223, BR 1589. The popular tale of Holly Golightly, the former Texas child bride whose intoxicating personality takes the story's narrator and Manhattan itself by storm, also includes short stories House of Flowers, A Diamond Guitar, and A Christmas Memory. Some Strong Language, 1950. Call Me by Your Name by Andrea Ackerman, DB 65344. Each summer, Elio's parents host a scholar in their home on the Italian Riviera. Oliver, a young academic from America, arrives, igniting in 17-year-old Elio a passionate longing and desire. Years later, Elio recollects his search for intimacy during that transformative season. Also available as an audio-described DVD, DVD 1635, Some Descriptions of Sex, 2007. Calypso by David Sedaris, DB 91172. A collection of essays from the author of Me Talk Pretty One Day, DB 50514, which uses humor to cover topics ranging from prosaic to whimsical to tragic. In Now We Are Five, Sedaris tackles the topic of his sister's suicide. Strong Language, Commercial Audiobook, 2018. Chemistry, a Novel, by Waiki Wang and Julia Whalen, DB 88331. An immigrant doctoral student is thrown into an unexpected limbo when her boyfriend asks her to marry him. She tries to use the scientific method to understand the relationships around her to make a decision. But her romantic crossroads is not the only challenge facing her. Unrated, commercial audiobook, 2017. The Curious Charms of Arthur Pepper by Phaedra Patrick, DB 85718, BR 21656. A year after the death of his beloved wife, Miriam, Arthur Pepper is sorting through her possessions and finds a lovely charm bracelet he never saw her wear. His decision to search for the story behind each charm takes him far from his comfort zone. Some Strong Language, 2016. 800 Grapes, a novel, by Laura Dave, DB 82869. Just weeks before her wedding, Georgia Ford discovers a secret about her fiancé. Wishing to take stock of her life, she travels to the family vineyard in Northern California. When she arrives, however, she finds her family fighting and the vineyard sold. Some Strong Language, 2015. Ethan Frome, by Edith Wharton, DB 17455, BR 22115. A tale of retribution about a discouraged New England farmer and his hypochondriac wife. Their empty lives are suddenly changed when her cousin, a young girl who still finds joy in life, comes to live with them. 1911. Etta and Otto and Russell and James, by Emma Hooper, DB 81286. Octogenarian Etta has never seen the ocean, so one day she leaves her Saskatchewan home, intending to walk all the way to the Atlantic. Her husband is left behind, writing Etta letters he never sends and making papier-mâché animals, while neighbor Russell sets off after her. Some Strong Language, 2015. Everything I Never Told You, by Celeste Ng, DB 80393. Examines the secrets of the Chinese-American Lee family of Ohio before and immediately after the 1977 drowning death of their middle child, high school sophomore Lydia. History professor James and his wife Marilyn, whose medical school plans were aborted by pregnancies, had high hopes for her. Some Strong Language and Some Descriptions of Sex, 2014. Exit West, a novel, by Mohsin Hamid, DB 87691, BR 22136. Set in an unnamed city with a strict social code, atheist Nadia rebels against the strictures put upon her. She falls in love with the gentle, religious-minded Saeed as their city falls into chaos and militias seize control, forcing the pair to flee together. Violence, Strong Language, and Descriptions of Sex. Commercial Audiobook, 2017. Florida, by Lauren Groff, DB 91297. Collection of short stories from the author of Fates and Furies, DB 82476. The stories range across characters and time periods, but share a sense of place. The tales communicate the landscape, climate, history, and state of mind of the state of Florida. Unrated, commercial audiobook, 2018. The Girls in the Garden, a novel, by Lisa Jewell, DB 86047. Claire Wilde has recently moved to a new apartment with her two daughters, Pip and Grace. They are thrilled by the communal garden space until one midsummer evening when 13-year-old Grace is found unconscious and bloody among the roses. Some Violence, Some Strong Language, and Some Descriptions of Sex, 2015. The Great Gatsby, by F. Scott Fitzgerald, DB 16147, B BR11057. The glitter and recklessness of the jazz age is the backdrop for this novel about Jay Gatsby's desperate attempt to recapture the past and, along with it, the love of Daisy Buchanan. Amid extravagant parties at Gatsby's palatial estate, his neighbor narrates the story of his obsession with the American dream. 1925. The Last Summer of You and Me by Anne Brashares. DB 64944. Alice and her tomboy older sister Riley, both in their 20s, spend the summer at their parents' modest beach house on Fire Island. Along with their wealthy friend Paul, they experience romance, illness, and a secret that thrusts them into adulthood. Some strong language and some descriptions of sex. 2007. Less by Andrew Sean Greer. DB 88794. A failed novelist, turning 50, is invited to his ex-boyfriend's wedding. Instead of attending, he decides to accept every other invitation he has received, even if it means traveling the world for random, odd literary events. Unrated commercial audiobook, 2017. The Lone Pilgrim Stories by Laurie Colwin. DB 17032. Collection of 13 stories, most about women in their 30s. The title story tells of the perennial house guest, the lone pilgrim, house pet to several families, friendly, cheerful, good with children, and what happens when she meets Gilbert Slay. 1981. Look Alive Out There, Essays by Sloane Crossley. DB 91222. Humorous personal essays from the author of I Was Told There'd Be Cake, DBC 1326. This collection shares her experiences scaling a volcano, crashing a Shiva, investigating Chupacabra sightings in Vermont, and more. Unrated commercial audiobook, 2018. Lord of the Flies, a novel by William Golding. DB 48388. BR 9480. With horrifying implications, a group of English boys are wrecked on a desert island and have to establish their own system of government. For senior high and older readers, 1954. Lost and Found by Brooke Davis. DB 80899. After the death of her father, 7-year-old Millie is abandoned by her mother in a department store and meets two octogenarians who are also grieving the loss of loved ones. The unlikely trio set off on a road trip across the Australian desert to bring Millie home. Unrated commercial audiobook, 2015. The Merry Spinster, Tales of Everyday Horror by Mallory Ortberg. DB 90991. A collection of 11 darkly humorous stories from the co-creator of the website, The Toast, inspired by classic children's tales, includes The Rabbit, inspired by The Velveteen Rabbit, DB 41681, in which a stuffed animal appears to draw the life force from a boy. Some Violence, 2018. Miller's Valley, a novel, by Anna Quindlen. DB 84596. BR 21489. A girl comes of age in the Pennsylvania Valley her family has farmed for generations. Begins in the 1960s when Mimi is a young girl and her family is divided by the news of government plans to flood the valley. Some strong language and some descriptions of sex. 2016. Motherhood, a novel, by Sheila Hetty. DB 91079. In her late 30s, when her friends are discussing when they will become mothers, one woman debates whether she wants motherhood at all. Wanting to make a wise choice, she seeks guidance from philosophy, mysticism, chance, and her own body. Unrated, commercial audiobook, 2018. My Mrs. Brown, by William D. Norwich. DB 85060. Quiet, contained Mrs. Brown is helping inventory the estate of the wealthy and fashionable Mrs. Groton. She falls in love with a beautiful, tasteful black dress and decides she must buy something just like it for herself. She will need some help from some new friends to make it happen. 2015. The Pearl, by John Steinbeck. DB 50037. BR 12570. A folk tale of Lower California is the basis of this narrative about Kino, a simple fisherman who finds an enormous pearl that promises to provide for all his family's needs. When it brings nothing but misfortune, Kino throws it back to the sea and resumes his difficult way of life. 1945. The Picture of Dorian Gray, by Oscar Wilde. DB 11341. BR 9281. A beautiful youth has his portrait painted by an artist with a flair for the morbid. The portrait becomes the mirror of its innocent appearing subject's inner life. 1890. The Pisces, a novel, by Melissa Broder. DB 91202. After breaking up with her boyfriend, Lucy heads to Venice Beach, California, to dog sit for her sister. She meets Theo one night as he sits alone on the rocks and thinks her bad luck with men might have finally changed, only to discover that Theo is a merman. Unrated, commercial audiobook, 2018. Red Clocks, a novel, by Lenny Zumis. DB 90345. In a small Oregon fishing town in a near future America, five women navigate new barriers surrounding sexual and reproductive rights. They face single motherhood, crumbling marriages, teenage pregnancy, modern-day witch hunts, and more. Unrated, commercial audiobook, 2018. The Secrets of Midwives, by Sally Hepworth. DB 81111. Neva is a third-generation Providence, Rhode Island midwife. But when she becomes pregnant, she is determined to keep the baby's father a secret for as long as possible. The pregnancy complicates her relationship with her mother, Grace, and brings back painful memories for her grandmother, Floss. Descriptions of Sex, 2015. Sharp Objects, a Novel, by Gillian Flynn. DB 63109, BR 16931. Chicago reporter Camille Preaker, recently treated for psychological problems, arrives in her hometown of Wind Gap, Missouri, to investigate the murders of two preteen girls. Camille sees her mother and 13-year-old half-sister for the first time in years, but events from the past overwhelm her. Commercial audiobook, Some Violence, 2006. The Storied Life of A.J. Vickery, a Novel, by Gabriel Zevin. DB 78978. When his most prized possession, a rare volume of poetry by Edgar Allan Poe, is stolen, bookstore owner A.J. Vickery begins isolating himself from his friends, family, and associates. Then he receives a mysterious package that compels him to remake his life. Strong Language, bestseller, 2014. Tempting Fate, by Jane Green. DB 79096. Married 43-year-old Gabby is shocked by her friend's flirtatious behavior on her first girl's night out. But she meets younger Matt that night, and they begin a long-distance friendship that evolves until Gabby's marriage is in jeopardy. Some Strong Language and Some Explicit Descriptions of Sex, 2014. This Is Where I Leave You, by Jonathan Tropper. DB 71875. Shortly after he finds his wife Jen in bed with his radio show host Boss, Judd Foxman is called home to sit Shiva for his deceased atheist father. Judd finds himself dealing with his family's dysfunctional relationships and Jen's announcement that she is pregnant. Strong Language and Explicit Descriptions of Sex, 2009. The War of the Worlds, by H.G. Wells. DB 38464, BR 9590. The Martians, a loathsome, though highly organized race, invade England, and with their superior weapons, subdue and prey on the people. For high school and adult readers, 1897. Warlight, by Michael Ondaatje. DB 90958. Now an older man, Nathaniel Williams uses archival materials to investigate his parents and the reason why, during the waning days of World War II, they would have left him and his sister in the care of two men who might have been criminals. Unrated, commercial audiobook, 2018. Hello, this is Marie with an article from the Perkins School for the Blind. This article and others like it can be found on the resources section on their website. Recommended reads, short stories and essays. Short stories aren't just for readers short on time. Many great authors have proven their talents by crafting stories that fit in the pages of a magazine. I would have written a shorter letter, but I did not have time. Blaise Pascal. Short stories aren't just for readers short on time. Many great authors, from Hawthorne to Salinger, have proven their talents by crafting great stories that fit in the pages of a magazine. And like great novels, these stories stay with us long after we finish them, like Edgar Allan Poe's The Cask of Amontillado, or Anne Prue's

0: 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The material being read is the copyright property of the publications being read. Access to this program is solely for persons who cannot read the original printed version due to a visual impairment or other disability. By continuing to listen, you confirm that you have such a condition.
1: 7031 includes two stories not previously published. Unrated, 2019. Roman Stories by Jhumpa Lahiri. DB 117151. LT 34866. And available as barred download. These are splendid searching stories, written in Jhumpa Lahiri's adopted language of Italian and seamlessly translated by the author, by Knopf editor Todd Portnowitz. Stories steeped in the moods of Italian master Alberto Moravia and guided in the concluding tale by the ineluctable ghost of Dante Alighieri, whose words lead the protagonist toward a new way of life. Unrated, commercial audiobook, 2023. Bliss Montage by Ling Ma. DB 110623. BR 24614. And available as barred download. What happens when fantasy tears the screen of the everyday to wake us up? Could that waking be our end? In Bliss Montage, Ling Ma brings us 8 wildly different tales of people making their way through the madness and reality of our collective delusions. Love and loneliness, connection and possession, friendship, motherhood, the idea of home. A woman lives in a house with all her ex-boyfriends. A toxic friendship grows up around a drug that makes you invisible. An ancient ritual might heal you of anything if you bury yourself alive. These and other scenarios investigate the ways that the outlandish and the ordinary are shockingly, deceptively, heartbreakingly alike. Unrated, 2022. Florida by Lauren Groff. DB 91297. BRG 4324. LT 24138, and available as barred download. Collection of short stories from the author of Fates and Furies, DB 82476. The stories range across characters and time periods, but share a sense of place. The tales communicate the landscape, climate, history, and state of mind of the state of Florida. Unrated, commercial audiobook, 2018. Her Body and Other Parties by Carmen Maria Machado. DB 86967. BR 23543. And available as barred download. A collection of short stories that tear down the boundaries between psychological realism and science fiction, comedy and horror, fantasy and fabulism. Violence, explicit descriptions of sex, and some strong language, 2017. The Refugees by Viet Thanh Nguyen. DB 88948. BR 21.

0: LT22279 and available as bar download. The Pulitzer Prize-winning author of The Sympathizer presents a new collection of stories written over a 20-year period, which explores questions of home, family, immigration, the American experience, and the relationships and desires for self-fulfillment that define our lives. 2017. Homesick for Another World by Autessa Moshfegh. DB 89959 BR 21910 and available as bar download. A collection of 14 short stories that focus on the varieties of self-deception that manifest across a range of individuals to represent the human condition. Themes include alienation, ennui, displacement, existential dilemma, and addiction. Some explicit descriptions of sex. 2017. Skeleton Crew by Stephen King. DB 24678. BR 10512. And available as bar download. Stories primarily collected from magazines written by a master of horror includes such tales as The Jaunt, a science fiction horror hybrid, The Monkey, a familiar tale of a demonic toy, and Big Wheels, a hilarious and macabre account set in rural Maine. Strong language and some descriptions of sex. 1985. Magic for Beginners by Kelly Link. DB 79276 and available as bar download. Anthology of fantastical stories exploring the limits of the genre. Stories touch on the topics of marriage, superheroes, zombies, and apocalyptic poker parties. Unrated. Commercial audiobook, 2005. Adult nonfiction essays. Bad Feminist by Roxane Gay. DB 80463. BR 20643. And available as bar download. 37 essays by the author of An Untamed State, DB 80159, from a feminist point of view, which she describes as bad because as a human she is flawed and has conflicting thoughts and impulses. Discusses sexuality, race, gender, politics, and more. Strong language and some descriptions of sex. 2014. Authority by Andrea Long Chu. DB 130694 and available as barred download. From the Pulitzer Prize-winning critic, a bold, provocative collection of essays on one of the most urgent questions of our time. What is authority when everyone has an opinion on everything? Unrated, 2025. All About Love, New Visions by Bell Hooks. DB 53589 and available as bar download. Writing from her own experience, the outspoken feminist critic and educator re-examines the meaning of interpersonal relations and offers insight into society's flawed visions of love, contesting the conventional notion that the ideal love is infused with sex and desire. Hooks develops another model based on affection, respect, trust, and care. 1999. The Anthropocene Reviewed by John Green. DB 103903. 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In this collection of personal essays, adapted and expanded from his podcast, the author reviews the contradictions found within humanity. He discusses how mankind is both far too powerful and not nearly powerful enough, and covers topics ranging from the QWERTY keyboard to Canada geese. Unrated, commercial audiobook, 2021. Upstream by Mary Oliver. DB 87127 and available as BARD download. In this collection of essays, Pulitzer Prize-winning poet Oliver reflects with astonishment and admiration on her relationship to the natural world and to the craft of writing. She contemplates topics such as the pleasure of artistic labor, finding solace in the woods, and more. 2016. Sister Outsider by Audre Lorde. DB 95899 and available as BARD download. Collection of 15 essays and speeches by the author of A Burst of Light, DB 91119, and Zami, A New Spelling of My Name, DB 91255. Topics explored include sexism, racism, ageism, homophobia, and class. Unrated, commercial audiobook, 1984. Young adult titles. Three Sides of a Heart. Edited by Natalie C. Parker. DB 90166. LT 25248. And available as BARD download. Collection of 16 short stories featuring love triangles by young adult authors such as Ray Carson, Veronica Roth, Saba Tahir, and more. In Garth Nix's Triangle Solo, two band friends compete for a returning student's affections. Strong language and some descriptions of sex for senior high and older readers, 2017. Zombies versus Unicorns, edited by Holly Black. DB 73389 and available as BARD download. 12 tales compare the merits and demerits of zombies and unicorns. In Meg Cabot's Princess Pretty Pants, 17-year-old Liz receives an unusual gift on her birthday. Includes works by Libba Bray, Garth Nix, Carrie Ryan, and others. Some violence and some strong language. For senior high and older readers. Commercial audiobook, 2010. Come On In. 15 stories about immigration and finding home. Edited by Addie Alsaid. DB 101828 BR23553 and available as Bard download. A collection of 15 short stories featuring the immigrant experience from authors who have been shaped by the journeys they and their families have taken in search of a new home. Authors include Nafisa Azad, Sarah Farazan, and Isabel Quintero. Strong Language, for senior high and older readers, 2019. Unbroken, 13 stories starring disabled teens, edited by Marike Nijkamp, DB 93313, BR 22542, and available as Bard download. 13 short stories in various genres, each featuring characters with disabilities. In Francisco X, Stork's Captain, My Captain, Alberto hears the voice of Captain America, but also listens to a friend. Strong Language, for senior high and older readers, 2018. Children's titles, Some of the Kinder Planets, by Tim Wynn Jones, DB 41359, and available as Bard download. Collection of 9 short stories takes the reader into an alternate universe of the mind. In The Night of the Pomegranate, Harriet spends too much time outside looking at Mars instead of working on her solar system project. The Hope Bakery tells the tale of Sloane and his younger brother Todd and their strange trips into the woods. For grades 3 through 6, 1993. Baseball in April and Other Stories by Gary Soto, DB 37667, BRC 1082, and available as Bard download. 11 vignettes set in Central California feature young Mexican Americans going about the business of growing up. Fausto, who longs for a guitar, fraudulently receives a hefty reward when he returns a stray pet to a wealthy neighbor. But he is guilt-ridden until he relinquishes the money in church. And Marie, who declines a boring family vacation, is angry that fun was had without her. For grades 5 through 8, 1990. My Grandmother's Stories, A Collection of Jewish, by Adelaide Jaras, DB 32996, and available as Bard download. The narrator, a nameless young girl, loves to spend the day with her grandmother. As they cook, hang up the laundry, and prepare for the Sabbath, their tasks evoke stories rooted in the grandmother's Russian Jewish heritage. These 10 stories include Bovsi's Feast, A Tangle of Wood, and The Market of Miseries. For grades 2 through 4, 1990. Mouse Soup by Arnold Lobel, DB 12227, BR 4672, BRW 318, which is noted as print and braille, and available as Bard download. A wily little mouse, bound for a weasel's soup pot, convinces the weasel that the broth must be seasoned with stories to make it really taste good. Four simple short stories for grades K through 3, 1977. Where Angels Glide at Dawn, edited by Laurie M. Carlson, BRC 82, and available as Bard download. A collection of fantastical short stories by a variety of Latin American authors and an excellent introduction to magical realism for young readers. For grades 3 through 6 and older readers, 1990. Fire and Wings, Dragon Tales from East and West by Marianne Karas, DB 56791, and available as Bard download. 15 stories about dragons. The Fourth Question, a Chinese legend, tells about dragons of long ago and far away. The Last of the Dragons, by E. Nesbitt, is set in the modern days of cars, buses, and gasoline. For grades 3 through 6, 2002.
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6: Good morning and welcome to the Talking Information Center. Today is Monday, August 3rd, and we have today's reading of the Wall Street Journal being read to you by Stephen John. Good morning.
7: Hello, everyone, and thank you, Billy Walker. Let's start in the business and finance section of today's Wall Street Journal with this article. Results divide big tech stocks. Reports drive outsized gains and losses as bond sell-off adds to market pressure. Article by Hannah Aaron Lang. Financial markets faced a series of crucial tests this past week. The results? Not as clear as investors might have hoped. Earnings reports from the country's largest tech companies sent their stocks flying in different directions, propelling Apple shares to their worst day since the tariff turmoil and Microsoft's to the largest one-day market cap gain for any U.S. company ever. A news conference from the new chairman of the Federal Reserve left analysts issuing notes with titles like Dubbed and Confused and What? The question now is whether broadening equity gains and renewed zeal for the artificial intelligence trade can power the rally's next leg, even as chip stock swings and a bond market sell-off drag on major U.S. stock indexes. The NASDAQ fell 3.2% during the month of July, while the Dow edged higher and the S&P 500 was little changed. That modest move in those broader indexes has masked sharper moves beneath the surface as investors reevaluate their tech bets and grapple with the looming threat of rising interest rates. It's all kind of chaotic, said Victoria Fernandez, chief market strategist and portfolio manager at Crossmark Global Investments. Even though the top layer says things are fine, underneath there's a lot of churning and uncertainty. That tumult was especially pronounced last week as traders took a more discerning look at the market's biggest AI players with drastically dissimilar results. After Amazon reported accelerating sales in its cloud computing business, the stock surged 15% in Friday's trading. Meanwhile, shares of Apple slumped 7.4% after the iPhone maker's forecast for its September quarter fell short of Wall Street's expectations. Traders issued a similar verdict exactly one day earlier, sending shares of Meta Platforms 8% lower following the Facebook parent's projections that its free cash flow would turn negative in the second half of the year. On the other hand, Microsoft stock jumped 16%. That boosted the company's market capitalization by some $450 billion, marking the biggest one-day leap in market value for any U.S. company on record. After months of growing concern aimed at the hundreds of billions that tech companies are spending and borrowing to finance the AI infrastructure build-out, shareholders are starting to demand some evidence of returns on that investment, Fernandez said. Investors are tired of saying, "We're going to give you the benefit of the doubt," she said. They're losing their patience. They want proof. Those firms that fall short are seeing their stocks punished, she noted. The update that the so-called hyperscalers were still spending big on the AI build-out benefited hard-hit shares of chipmakers, memory suppliers, and other picks and shovels during the week. The PHLX Semiconductor Index eked out a gain on Friday, though the benchmark is still down some 21% for July. Another dizzying market move came in the wake of Fed Chairman Kevin Warsh's second post-meeting news conference on Wednesday, which sparked furious selling in stocks and bonds. After policymakers at the central bank opted to hold interest rates steady, Warsh seemed to imply that a near-term rate increase might not be needed. Instead, the chairman implied, higher bond yields have already done some of the Fed's work for them. Bond traders reacted by firing a kind of warning shot. The yield on the 30-year U.S. Treasury bond climbed to its highest level in 19 years, a sign that Wall Street is unconvinced the new Fed leader is committed to wrangling inflation. That bond sell-off picked up new momentum on Friday, with the 10-year Treasury yield advancing to an 18-month high. Yields climbed across maturities. Warsh is considering reducing the frequency of policy meetings at the Fed, which would mark a substantial shift in operations and reduce the number of occasions on which banks' meetings are the main focus of markets. A sustained climb in bond yields would lift the cost of capital for businesses and consumers, slow the economy, and likely drag on stocks. To make matters worse, tensions in the Middle East are still threatening to lift oil prices, amping up inflationary threats. Even as yields climb and AI skepticism lingers, the bull market has a sturdy tailwind. The S&P 500's overall earnings growth rate, blending projections with the results that are already in, is some 47%. That is the highest level in more than 5 years, and analysts are still lifting their estimates for next quarter. Analysts at Goldman Sachs on Friday noted that drawdowns are common after the kind of meteoric gains that hit memory stocks earlier this year. And while AI spending has surged at Amazon, Alphabet, Meta, and Microsoft, analysts now expect revenue for that group to grow at an annualized rate of 18% over the next 2 years. There's a lot of health in the market under the surface, but I think it's all lost in this AI narrative, said Joseph Sapia, co-chief investment officer at LVW Advisors. We're in an economic expansion. The question is how long it will go, and at what point has it gone too far? I'm not seeing many indications that we're there, he said. Sean.
8: Thank you, Steve. From the front page, Democrats' biggest donors shun main party committee. DNC coffers can't match GOP's haul as backers are giving directly to candidates. This is by Margie Severns, Laura Nelson, and Ken Thomas. George Soros and his son Alex donated more than $400,000 to the Democratic National Committee during the 2018 midterms. They gave more than $1 million during the 2022 election cycle, campaign finance records show. This year, they have yet to give a dollar to the DNC. The Sorensens aren't alone. Other high-profile donors have given little or no money to the Democratic Central Committee this year. Reid Hoffman, the co-founder of LinkedIn, wrote steady checks to the DNC for years, but during the midterms has yet to give money. In a sign of the party's challenges, a running joke among some donors is that DNC stands for Do Not Contribute, said one Democratic strategist who advises major party donors. Months ahead of midterm elections, the Democratic fundraising apparatus has a big donor problem. While many Democratic elites still feel bullish about taking back the House and are willing to throw big money at their favorite candidates, institutional fatigue, and in some cases full-on drama, have set in among the number of the party's biggest donors. Like voters, donors say they feel disillusioned with Washington and the party establishment they have long supported. The DNC isn't the only problem spot for Democrats. Other Democratic committees and super PACs lag behind Republicans across the board. It is common for a party that is out of power in Washington to struggle. But Democrats are increasingly concerned it will hurt their chances for winning this fall as Republicans stack up more money in committees and PACs that can organize door-knocking and air TV ads. Some of the problem is the lingering frustration among major donors over how their money was spent in the 2024 presidential election, when nominee Kamala Harris raised more than $1 billion but still lost after a rushed process to nominate her. Others point to the division in the Democratic Party donor base over the war in Gaza and the insurgent group of Democratic Socialists. Rufus Gilford, a former fundraiser for Harris and Barack Obama, put himself on the map last week as a major critic of DNC Chairman Ken Martin, when he penned a Substack post saying Martin should step down. At this point, I think there is no saving Martin's chairmanship. He is a good man with good intentions, but simply not meeting the critical moment. Defenders of the DNC and other committees say that the fundraising levels are comparable to past similar cycles. The DNC raised more money by the end of June 2026 than it had raised during the same period in the 2017-18 cycle, when Democrats were similarly out of power in Washington. Martin's allies say he was elected to the post not for his ability to court the richest Democrats, but because of his strong ties to the Democratic leaders and committees to help rebuild the Democrats' organizing ability on the ground. He has focused his chairmanship on transferring as much money as possible to all 50 states, giving him a strong base of support among the state party leaders who are powerful within the committee. People were exhausted after the last election. It was so intense for so many of us that there was so much money donated, and those people feel like they didn't get a return on their investment. But that is not Ken's fault, said Gary Kapowalski, who coordinates seven figures of spending on behalf of donors each election. But a deeper realignment may be underway. While some big donors are tired of giving to central committees who decide how the money is spent, they have fundraising for star candidates. In Nantucket this past weekend, Gifford was hosting a sold-out fundraiser for James Tallarico, a fresh-faced former teacher who was shot at defending Republican, who has a shot at defending Republican Ken Paxton in the Texas state race. Tallarico has raised $55 million in his bid, while Paxton, the state's attorney general, raised close to $4 million, a sign of how establishment-weary Democrats are still interested in giving money to candidates and causes that excite them. Hoffman and LinkedIn co-star, who hasn't donated to the DNC, has given more money to Tallarico Super PAC. Senator John Oslow, Democrat, Georgia, who is seeking re-election in November, raised $34 million this year, more than 10 times as much as the $3.2 million his opponent, GOP Rep. Mike Collins, pulled in. While Tallarico and Ossoff are hot tickets at fundraisers this summer, much of their fundraising has come from the individual donors giving $200 or less online. In past summers, the DNC has hosted its own summer soiree and 2022 bash at the then New Jersey Governor Phil Murphy's mansion, where John Bon Jovi co-hosted and President Joe Biden spoke, the event raised $1 million, according to reports at the time. The DNC will hold a Martha's Vineyard event in August featuring Maryland Senator Angela Alsobrooks and others, a committee official stated. Critics complain that its event lacks star power. Among former presidents and their spouses, only one, Hillary Clinton, has agreed to headline an event this year for committees. People familiar with the committee said last year Obama did one event. Clinton needs to ask for help and get more Democrats to help him raise the money in order for the party to pay its bill, said Donna Brazile, a longtime DNC member who has served twice as interim chairman. Critics say Martin has done little to install confidence and quell party unrest during this month since President Trump's election. Martin's decision to release an incomplete autopsy of the 2024 election in May led a number of Democrats to call for his resignation. Steve?
7: And also in the business and finance section of today's Wall Street Journal is the Streetwise column by James McIntosh. Stock bubbles don't scare us, don't scare U.S. Boom-bust cycles now happen in the blink of an eye. The memory chip bubble inflated and popped, complete with wild volatility and an imploding hedge fund in just 4 months. Trillions of dollars were created out of thin air and then eviscerated. Here's the thing. For the rest of the market, it just didn't matter. The S&P 500 is only 1.6% below its record, and the equal-weighted version, a measure of average of all stocks in the index, hit a new high last week. Students of bubbles may shrug. The post-financial crisis era of easy money has led to repeated booms and busts in small, and sometimes not so small, parts of the market in the past 15 years. None of them stopped its relentless rise. One day the bust will be the big one and drag down the whole market. But for now, at least, the pullback in AI-related stocks has been almost completely offset by gains elsewhere. Why do these mini, and in the case of semiconductors, not so many, bubbles keep happening? And why aren't they more damaging? A brief recap of the past dozen years in bubbles. 3D printing, 2014. Loss from peak, 93%. Anything China-related, 2015. Chinese stocks lost 47%. Low volatility, 2017 and 18, 92% loss in a day in one now-defunct listed vehicle. SPACs, S-P-A-C-S, clean energy, cannabis, space, and crypto, 2021. ARK Innovation, ETF, lost 81%. Tiny companies with AI hopes, 2023, 24, 25, and 26, Supermicrocomputer, and Allbirds, renamed Newbird AI, and now Smartbird, both down more than 85%. Crypto treasury stocks, 2024 and 25, Strategy down 83%. Anything Donald Trump related, 2024 onwards, at DJT down 89%. Memory chips, SK Hynix dropped 55% before Friday's bounce. My best guess on the reason for all these bubbles is a mix of easy money, the gambling instinct, and hopes for new technology. These are the standard ingredients of bubbles, from canals and railroads to the great British bicycle bubble. But they've been on steroids since 2007 and 2009 financial crisis. Where the money comes from varies. In the 2010s, it was from central banks. Then from 2020, government spending added vastly more, while this year margin debt and leveraged ETFs have been significant. The get-rich-quick desire never goes away. But the gamification of trading and fees cut to zero made it easier to gamble on stocks than ever. And innovation, both financial, 2018's Vol Megadon, and 2021's SPACs, and technological, behind excitement about crypto, 3D printing, AI, clean energy, and space, seem to be coming more frequently than usual. Does it matter? There are two things to worry about. The first is that the bursting of giant bubbles has often been catastrophic for the economy. Think of 1929 or 2008. The second is that bubbles suck in investor capital and lead it to be misallocated, slowing the growth of the economy. The many bubbles of recent years haven't crushed growth because they haven't mostly been financed with debt. When they burst, investors lost money, but the financial system was fine. The banking system is in rude health, said Russell Napier, a global macro strategist and keeper of the Library of Mistakes, an Edinburgh-based collection of books on financial history. That means there's always more credit to do the next bubble. The misallocation of capital in bubbles is a subject of much debate among economists. Was it better for the economy to build railroads quickly alongside massive losses for investors, or would a slower, more financially rational build-out have been better? Some of the mini-bubbles enter this debate, such as the cash investors provided to clean energy firms in 2020 and 21. Some argued it was worth losing money to combat global warming, though this argument wasn't heard so often after stocks plunged. Others were clear cases of wasted capital, such as comedy digital token Dogecoin, or many of the SPACs that failed. We are heading into a danger now, thanks to the money being poured into artificial intelligence. Estimates of $7 trillion to be spent on data centers in the next 4 years are enough to seriously damage the economy if productivity gains aren't big enough to justify it. And the increasing use of debt financing means that if AI more broadly turns out to be a bubble, it could hit the financial system too. That isn't something the broader market could ignore. John.
8: Thanks, Steve, from the business and finance section. These business founders don't need employees. By Tay Ping Chen. Ben Broeker launched a company last December that offers AI tools to entrepreneurs. He has already added 10,000 paying customers and is on track to bring in $10 million in revenue this year. One thing he hasn't added, any other employees. The 40-year-old is part of a class of entrepreneurs who are launching and then often running new companies on their own. Artificial intelligence tool answer Brocker's artificial intelligence tools answer Brocker's emails, help write and debug code, field requests for customers, sign up new subscribers, and grant refunds when issues arise. Broeker relishes his ability to make whatever decisions he wants on his own, often from his sun-drenched Sausalito, California living room. I think compromise would make lukewarm results, he said. Once upon a time, running a business of a certain size required a team. AI is turning that assumption upside down, and more aspiring entrepreneurs are going it alone. An analysis by the payments company Stripe shows there are thousands of solo operators on the company's platform that are generating over $1 million in revenue, with their ranks doubling between 2023 and 2025. The number of solo operators crossing the $10 million threshold nearly tripled in the same span. In the past, people without business contacts or particularly savvy might not have known how to get their ideas off the ground, said Ernie Tedeschi, Stripe's chief economist. Now AI can be a built-in business partner, he stated. AI's ability to handle various administrative tasks makes it potentially useful for launching solo businesses in many fields. But the technology's ability is also handle key tasks in tech, like coding, making the field a particular hotspot. Analyzing Census Bureau data, Bank of America Institute economist Taylor Bowley found that among all industries, new business applications in the information sector have seen the biggest percentage increase, nearly 45% over the past year. At the same time, the rate of information sector applicants saying they plan to hire workers has experienced the sharpest decline of any measured industry. This sensor data set doesn't track solo operated businesses, but the numbers broadly show in tech and beyond that applications are flat among businesses likely to hire workers, but generally rising elsewhere. Economists say this is a strong sign that solo operators are on the upswing. The bar of getting started has never been lower, said Julian Weiser, who runs a San Francisco-based accelerator for solo founders working in tech. The accelerator, which offers founders seed money, and mentorship in exchange for an equity stake. Attracted 4,500 applicants for 10 slots made available in its most recent cycle. Nearly five times the number it drew when it launched last May. Going it alone with AI can still be surprisingly expensive. Broca said he was losing money on many customers' accounts while paying to access Anthropic's Claude to run his client's request, that AI company, as well as others, charges based on usage. He has since switched to free open source AI models from China. Broca said he has raised $30 million from investors and at the same time has saved millions in salary since he hasn't needed a team of software engineers. Another risk? If it's easy for one entrepreneur to launch an AI-assisted business, copying them can be easy too. This creates anxiety for founders like Troy Johnston, who runs an AI-assisted business from alone in Orlando, Florida. Everybody has the sword, and we have the ability to unsheath Excalibur now, said Johnson, 40, who used AI code for an app that helps people get most out of their credit card benefits. The company makes around $3,000 a month in profit with no employees and is continuing to grow. What one-person businesses will mean for the labor market remains to be seen. Polling has shown Americans are worried that AI will replace jobs, and top economists are wrestling with that possibility. But AI is also creating lots of new jobs, and the Go It Alone Entrepreneur show how the technologies can both open doors and limit employee opportunities. If everyone's hiring less, but you get four times more firms, what does that do to headcount? Said Rembrandt Koning, an associate professor at the Harvard Business School who studies entrepreneurship. He co-authored a recent study that found that 50,000 startups, the research examined, those focused on AI tended to operate with 25% fewer employees. Koning also believes a soft hiring environment has left some people mired in long job searches, has encouraged more to try their hand at launching businesses. Some founders cite different motives. It's a perfect storm for post-pandemic burnout and a reevaluation of one's priorities, and also booming AI and a sense of what's possible. 2 years ago, Ahmad decided to leave the company job he had worked at Verizon for almost two decades to start a solo coaching and consulting business. He has been seeing social media posts touting the ease and virtues of AI, which he used to chart a business plan and help with marketing. It was like my chief of staff, a second in command, he said. The business ultimately petered out within months, though, and Ahmad is now back in a full-time corporate role with a utility company. For Claire Vo, 41, AI helped her return as a passing impulse into a business. She was working full-time as a tech executive when she tapped AI in late 2023 to help code an app that would help her manage documentation and design new products with customers ranging from financial services to healthcare firms. I was copying and pasting from ChatGPT, said Vo, who lives in San Francisco. She put the app online for $1 a month, and within weeks, people downloaded it thousands of times. Nearly 3 years later, Vo's company, which she ran solo for 9 years before hiring an engineer, now has 100,000 users and is on track to make seven figures in profit this year. AI handles the company's marketing, sales, and customer support. Steve?
7: And also in the business and finance section, OpenAI surpasses 1 billion users. Article by Catherine Hamilton. OpenAI has more than 1 billion active users and 2 million businesses using its artificial intelligence models. The announcement comes after OpenAI said last week it was cutting the price of several of its models. It lowered the price of GPT 5.6 Luna by 80% and GPT 5.6 Terra by 20%. When the cost of artificial intelligence falls, more work becomes worth doing, OpenAI said. As adoption grows, we gain the revenue, real-world feedback, and visibility into demand to keep investing in the next generation of research and infrastructure. OpenAI is racing to attract more users as it aims to keep up with fast-growing rivals, including Anthropic. OpenAI's ChatGPT is no longer the clear front-runner in the AI race, as Anthropic's private market valuation is now higher. Attracting users has become more difficult in recent months as business customers have started to shy away from the high prices for AI use. OpenAI Chief Executive Sam Altman said earlier this year that cost had become an increasingly big issue with customers. The company has been weighing price cuts for weeks as management worries about Anthropic lowering the cost of its Claude models, the Wall Street Journal reported in June. Cutting prices could erode profit margins, even as the company is operating on a loss due to the billions it is spending to develop and advance its models. John.
8: Thank you, Steve. Page 84. California billionaire tax gains Democrats support, by Paul Kiernan. Los Angeles. California's Democratic Party has endorsed the state's proposed billionaire tax, marking a win for its advocates 3 months before Californians vote on the measure. At a weekend meeting of hundreds of party officials, the tax proposal on Sunday cleared the 60% of votes needed to overcome objections and land the endorsement, according to a party spokesperson. California voters will decide whether to approve or reject the ballot initiative in November. If it takes effect, the state's roughly 200 billionaires would pay 5% a one-time levy. The support of the Democratic officials gives the proposed levy a public relations boost that was far from assured. The tax has sharply divided the party establishment, with Democratic Governor Gavin Newsom and Democratic gubernatorial candidate Xavier Becerra publicly opposed to it. The proposal was initiated by a large healthcare union. Several billionaires and some other unions opposed the tax. Both of the sides mounted free and fierce lobbying campaigns to try to sway the vote in their favor at the state Democratic Executive Board meeting this weekend. This endorsement puts to rest the idea that California Democrats are not united by the billionaire tax. They are, said Dave Regan, president of the Service Employees International Union United Health, Healthcare Workers West, which proposed the initiative. Independent polling has shown a strong majority of Democrat voters in California and a narrower majority of the broader electoral support. They support the tax. Progressive leaders, including Senator Bernie Sanders and U.S. Republican Ro Khanna of California, have backed the proposal, saying that the health funding is needed and that the wealthiest Californians should be paying more. Newsom, a Democrat, seen as a potential 2028 presidential candidate, has argued that the levy could push the state's largest taxpayers to flee. Other opponents include the California Teachers Association and California Professional Firefighters. After the tax initiative qualified in June for the ballot, the governor and his allies fought to persuade that to withdraw it. The union at one point offered the withdrawal, the proposal in exchange for Newsom backing a smaller health tax. The tax would apply to people who resided in California as of January 1st of this year and who have net worth of $1 billion or more at the end of this year. A person's net worth excludes certain assets, such as real estate they own directly for purposes of the tax. Steve.
7: And from the Herd in the Street section of today's journal, Wall Street thinks it knows how AI will pay off. Growth in cloud computing is driving share price rallies and allaying fears of overinvestment. Investors have been fretting over how big tech is going to make a return on all its AI spending. Cloud computing increasingly looks like the answer. Amazon.com, Microsoft, and Alphabet's Google all have cloud businesses that have grown rapidly during the AI boom. Customers, including AI labs and large corporations, have clamored to rent access to chips and computing equipment from them, to such an extent that their ability to supply it is more of a limitation than demand. And unlike a lot of other avenue companies have proposed to reap returns from AI investments, from chatbot ad sales to subscriptions for access to AI models, cloud computing's financial model is relatively well understood. The tech giants buy all these buildings and computing gear, then rent it out via their cloud operations to recoup what they spent over a period of a few years. It is capital intensive, but can be highly profitable. Amazon's cloud unit, Amazon Web Services, on Thursday reported a 39% operating profit margin in the second quarter. Amazon Chief Executive Andy Jassy tried to paint a picture of AWS as both predictable and extremely fast-growing. It takes less than 3 years on average to break even on purchases of computing equipment, he said, while most of his contracts with AI computing customers are at least 5 years long. That leaves a lot of juice for Amazon to squeeze. The resulting revenue, free cash flow, and return on invested capital is very compelling, he said. In the high spending phase Amazon is going through now, it also means the company is free cash flow negative. Markets have been allergic to cash outflows in recent months amid concerns about returns on hyperscalers' big investments. But investors more recently seem to be coming around to the notion that big tech spending on AI can make sense, as long as there is a cloud computing business involved that can reap the benefits. Amazon stock surged on Friday after the company wowed Wall Street with 37% quarterly revenue growth for AWS, well above the roughly 31% analysts were projecting. Microsoft also got a massive stock price boost after its results on Wednesday included a better-than-expected 43% rise for its Azure cloud company, cloud computing unit. The two companies combined have added around $950 billion to their market values since reporting. Google parent Alphabet stock fell last week after boosted capital spending for the year, but its cloud unit is cloud unit's 82% revenue growth has since tempered those concerns. The stock is up about 10% in the last week, more than recovering from its earlier losses. AI is perhaps the most important driver of cloud computing growth. Companies and AI developers want more computing power, and it's easiest and often fastest to rent it in the cloud. Chunky deals with big customers are also helping inflate revenue and backlogs. In the more than $100 billion 10-year contract that AWS signed with Anthropic in April. But there is also a shift predating the AI boom that has quietly persisted. Companies are moving more of their computing work to the cloud and using less of their own equipment. A Piper Sandler survey of IT leaders in June found they expected to boost spending by about 5% this year. Most plan to increase outlays on cloud computing, while relatively few plan to spend more on their own computing equipment. Given those dual trends, it's a little easy to understand why Jassy suggested on Thursday that AWS could eventually grow into a business with a $1 trillion in annual revenue, as outlandish as that figure may currently seem. Analysts expect AWS to grow to about $170 billion of revenue this year, according to FactSet. Others are also looking to get a big piece of that expanding pie. Microsoft's and Google's cloud businesses have grown faster than Amazon's for some time, to the point that they pose a legitimate threat to AWS's dominance of an industry it virtually invented 2 decades ago. If their growth stays above AWS's, it isn't hard to foresee them surpassing their larger competitor by the end of the decade. Of course, none of these businesses would fare well if the AI bubble bursts. Should Anthropic, OpenAI, and other big buyers of AI computing power falter, massive contracts would likely be revoked and backlogs would shrink. For cloud computing giants, though, there is something of a reprieve. At least it could fall back on the tried-and-true business model that sustained them before AI. There is more that can be said for other AI players without cloud businesses, perhaps most prominently Meta platforms. The social media giant stock is down about 5% since its earnings on Wednesday included a slight increase in the midpoint of its 2026 capital spending range. CEO Mark Zuckerberg said Wednesday that Meta is looking at starting a cloud computing business of its own, but it would start far behind the three giants of the industry. In sorting AI winners from losers, Wall Street has settled on a key differentiator. John.
8: Thank you, Steve. Business and finance, section B1. Oil giants trying to get into Venezuela hit a wall. This is by Colin Eaton and Kenya Bias. 7 months after the U.S. deposed

0: 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The material being read is the copyright property of the publications being read. Access to this program is solely for persons who cannot read the original printed version due to a visual impairment or other disability. By continuing to listen, you confirm that you have such a condition.
1: The issues that have handicapped any big deals, major U.S. oil producers are interested in many of the same prized assets, including fields in eastern Venezuela's Orinoco Belt and the northeastern state of Monagas. And they want to secure the most favorable fiscal and regulatory terms possible. The earthquake that shook the country last month also slowed the progress. Few of them are really jumping into the water, said Jose Hernandez, a law professor and consultant at advisory firm Aura Marca Strategies. It's like when you're trying to sell your house. You have a very successful open house with 100 people attending, but nobody calls. The negotiations are largely being led by state-run Petroleos of Venezuela, which is holding separate meetings with companies and making private offerings. Some of the American companies, which are most accustomed to public bidding processes, have requested U.S. officials intervene. So far, the administration has let the process play out without choosing any winners. Some U.S. executives worry their long-term investments could be undermined by political instability and say that the PDVSA isn't in a position to assuage those fears, the people with the talk say. In some cases, debt repayments tied to the expropriation of the assets two decades ago under Hugo Chavez have yet to be resolved. White House spokesman Taylor Rogers said the Energy Department is facilitating unprecedented investment in Venezuela to restore its energy infrastructure. Despite the reluctance to move quickly in Venezuela, many executives say the potential prices are huge, particularly for companies that typically drill in places that can pump oil for decades. Among the sites Exxon, Chevron, and others are studying most closely is the Carabobo oil region in the Orinoco Belt, the people say. The area has large reserves of heavy, viscous crude that U.S. refineries prefer over other kinds of oil. In the state of Monagas, the company is vying for access to two fields, one near the town of El Ferrerio and another near Ponte de Mata. That produce a type of lighter crude that could use as a dilutant to blend with heavier crude produced across Venezuela. Exxon, who uses CEO Darren Woods, called Venezuela uninvestable in January, has run both hot and cold in Venezuela deal talks, the people say. The company pursued acquiring rights to several attractive fields, but pulled back when Venezuela offered only a few of the fields it wanted to invest, other people stated. Exxon has run into a myriad of challenges. It found damages to Cerro Negro, the project it operated before 2007 when its infrastructure was nationalized. Restarting the field is projected to cost billions of dollars. Meanwhile, Chevron, the only U.S. oil major currently active in Venezuela, is advocating that the company keep pushing to create more competitive landscapes for foreign investments. It has boosted production to a record of nearly 300,000 barrels a day since Maduro's ouster, but is doing so via efficiencies with its reach rather than new billion-dollar investments. In total, Venezuela's production climbed to 1.07 million barrels a day in June, up from 937,000 barrels on average last year, according to the Organization of Petroleum Exporting Countries. It peaked at 3.4 million barrels a day in 1998, according to Rice University's Baker Institute for Public Policy.

0: senior Trump administration say that they still believe major oil companies will play an important role in boosting Venezuelan's production long term. Meanwhile, though, they are turning their attention to a group smaller companies that they think can get oil pumping more quickly. Some of those companies are led by allies of Trump, such as billionaire Harold Hamm, Jeff Hildebrand, and Ross Perot Jr. They all have signed a deal to invest in Venezuela, as did closely held Hunt Oil and Crossover Energy. For Venezuela's interim government, those wildcatters are seen as being able to offer what it needs most, quick access to cash. Administration officials open to the idea that anyone who wants to do it should do it, said Schreiner Parker, an analyst at consulting firm Rystad Energy. The issue is the belt of heavy oil projects are like deep water developments. They are capital intensive and require long-term planning and an ability to hold your breath while you wait. Among those in the list, Pacific Coast Energy, a little-known California firm that invests in mature onshore fields. The arrangements would give Pacific Coast Energy access to the several oil fields, including some identified as among the country's most prized, one person stating. For big oil companies, the past still looms large. Exxon and ConocoPhillips sued Venezuela after the country nationalized their assets. Conoco is still seeking $12 billion in restitution. Exxon, $1 billion, and Venezuela also naturalized Exxon's assets there in 1976. They have been burned twice, says Franco Minaldo, director of the Latin American Energy Program at the Banker Institute. I imagine this getting to the board and people saying, didn't we learn our lessons here? The only way management can still sell this is if, you know, you're getting the asset that nobody thought they could get. Steve.
1: In the U.S. news section of today's journal, growers plow crops under as demand dries up. Article by Amira McKee. In the verdant fields of California's Salinas Valley, Larry Cox is watching his lettuce wilt. Cox and his two sons run Coastline Family Farms, which supplies leafy greens to some of the country's biggest restaurant chains and grocery stores. But this week in the region known as America's Salad Bowl, around 300,000 pounds of his romaine hearts were chopped and plowed back into the soil. There is no evidence that his or any of the nation's homegrown lettuce was infected with the parasite behind an illness outbreak that has sickened thousands of people so far. Even so, that hasn't stopped Cox's dependable restaurant and grocery customers from cutting back on orders. Many growers are destroying the crops they can't find buyers for. Since lettuce has about a 30-day growing cycle, farmers that are plowing their crops back into the ground are weighing whether to replant or dial back. It's an incredibly demoralizing, Cox said. I would have been better off taking a vacation in the south of France than planting the crop. Outbreaks of cyclospora are rocking every corner of the produce industry as many consumers avoid supermarkets' fresh produce aisles and cut back on visits to some salad-heavy chains. Weeks of growing case numbers, with no definitive cause, have spawned confusion among consumers about what's safe to eat. Consumers aren't sure what's right anymore, so out of an abundance of caution, they're just passing on everything, said Joel Mosso, who heads science and food safety programming at Western Growers, a family farm trade group. She said many growers in California are also plowing their crops back into the ground. In the U.S., unit sales of fresh lettuce slipped 8.7% for the 4 weeks that ended July 18th, when compared with the prior year period, according to data from Nielsen IQ. That's a difference of more than 7.6 million pounds of lettuce. Other corners of the produce aisle are suffering too. Of 37 vegetable categories Nielsen IQ tracked, 28 showed sales declines over the same period, including carrots, cauliflower, spinach, and Brussels sprouts. Salad dressing sales were also down. We're seeing a fundamental effect on the entire fresh produce aisle, said Max Tepitsky, Chief Science Officer for the International Fresh Produce Association. While demand usually recovers within months of a typical food safety scare, high-profile outbreaks have far more reaching consequences, Tepitsky said. He noted, for instance, the E. coli outbreak in spinach in 2006 damped sales for years. The U.S. Food and Drug Administration has linked one cyclospora outbreak to shredded iceberg lettuce sourced in central Mexico by Taylor Farms, the country's largest supplier of salad greens. Domestic-grown lettuce, which accounts for most of the country's supply, hasn't been implicated by federal authorities, but that hasn't done much to reassure some customers. John.
0: Thank you, Steve. Some more AI, a study in AI, the mystery over a novel's authenticity. Publishers fought for a debut crime thriller before agent pulled support for the book. This is by Melissa Korn. The crime novel, Call Me, I'll Hide the Body, rose and fell with astonishing speed. A book agent, Mark Gerald, said he signed its author, Jerry Fallad, about a month ago after reading a copy of the unsolicited manuscript. He flew to Dallas to meet Fallad, a graduate student at Southern Methodist University, and the proposal for the debut book was sent to publishers and Hollywood representatives a few days later. You just had to read the cover letter and chapter to know this was a really fantastic book, said Gerard, the founder of Europa Content, a boutique literary agency whose rosters include Mel Robbins, Eminem, and other major names. 14 publishers bid for the U.S. rights, and Maximilian's Books imprint won the frenzied auction. It signed Fallad to a two-book deal valued at more than $2 million, according to trade publications. HarperCollins publisher landed the UK rights. Soon after the deal closed, Europa notified the publishers in a letter that it could no longer support the book after concerns were raised about the author's possible AI use. This raises so many questions about authorship and what AI means for the industry, but those are questions for another day, the letter said. We regret that our enthusiasm led to the outcome, and we apologize to our publishing partners. Reached on Friday, Fallad declined to comment. It is the latest in a string of AI scandals to rock the book publishing industry, which is struggling to navigate what authors and editors' use of the technology might mean for copyright ownership, how to screen for AI use, and whether to trust writers' claims that their work actually is their own. Hachette Book Group canceled the publication of the horror novel Shy Girl earlier this year after learning of concerns about its potential reliance on AI. Allegations of the undisclosed AI use have been leveled against authors of the year's Commonwealth Short Story Prize winner. A spokeswoman of Maximilian said the publisher participated in the auction of Call Me, I'll Hide the Body, and the agent ultimately pulled the book. She didn't respond to a request for a comment on the current status of the book deal with Fallad. A spokesperson for HarperCollins, which, like the Wall Street Journal, is owned by News Corp, had no comment on the status of its book deal. Gerard said that before the auction, one editor who read it, Call Me, I'll Hide the Body, proposed expressed concern about the AI use, flagging passages in which the tone and cadence raised questions. The agency then spoke with Fallad for about an hour, asking questions about the author's writing process and the text, and warning Fallad of the repercussions of not disclosing any use of AI when asked to share such information. He assuaged our concerns, and we moved on. After the deal closed, Gerard said he heard from reporters at a trade publication that there were rumors brewing about the books leaning heavily on AI. Gerard again spoke to Fallad. He said that the answers this time didn't match with the author's prior explanation. Initially, we stood by the book and Jerry, Gerald said, and ultimately, we could only stand by the book. He no longer represents Fallad, but doesn't doubt the author's talent. We do know that he's an incredibly gifted storyteller, and this is an incredible book. Steve.
1: And the review and outlook column is on the opinion pages of today's journal. Trump's latest Iran deal A friend quipped the other day that President Trump truly deserves the Nobel Prize because he has already ended the war, Iran war, 8 times. Will the 9th time be the charm after his latest decision to call off a military escalation in search of a deal with the revolutionary regime? We have just been asked by Iran and other Middle East countries to hold off any attack in the perimeters of a deal that has been agreed to, Mr. Trump posted at 10.05 p.m. on Saturday. He added that this includes immediate, complete, and total opening of the Strait of Hormuz and an end to Iran's nuclear program. Mr. Trump offered no other details. It also isn't clear how this miraculous turn of events happened so quickly after Mr. Trump had been building all week to a military response. Journal reporters said Friday Mr. Trump had made a decision to escalate. Saudi Arabia's National News Service reported that Crown Prince Mohammed bin Salman had asked Mr. Trump to stand down, perhaps fearful that its oil facilities and tankers would become a target of Iran in the Gulfs and Iran's Houthi proxy in the Red Sea. If that's true, it's another sign that Iran now has escalation dominance in this conflict. Iran hasn't said much as we write this, and leaks from negotiators suggest familiar, confusing intercessions from Oman and Qatar. It seems unlikely that Iran has agreed too much on its nuclear program after the June 17th Memorandum of Understanding, MOU, offered little in the way of concessions. As for the Strait, Mr. Trump's latest threats of escalation followed Iran's attacks on shipping that tried to pass without its permission, as well as an unprovoked missile attack last week on a U.S. base in Jordan. But now it's clear this up and down, back and forth from war of annihilation to peace in our time is Mr. Trump's chaotic way of war. He may think it keeps the enemy guessing, but it also keeps the American public unsure of what his war aims are or how he hopes to achieve them. No wonder the polls show voters have soured on the war. If Mr. Trump did restart the bombing, it isn't even clear what his strategic purpose would be, other than hoping it would cause the regime to sign what he calls a deal. It's been clear since Mr. Trump agreed to a ceasefire in April that he wants out of the war. He's worried about the impact on the economy from higher oil prices or, as he memorably put it, becoming the next Herbert Hoover. He also wants lower gas prices going into the midterm election, especially as his approval rating falls below Joe Biden's and Barack Obama's at a comparable period in their terms. Iran's regime knows signals of weakness when it hears them. It interpreted the poorly drafted MOU as an opening to let it control the Strait, and has kept taunting Mr. Trump with attacks on U.S. allies and bases. Mr. Trump lashes out with a tit-for-tat bombing response that so far hasn't caused Iran to bend. Iran also knows Mr. Trump is surrounded by advisors who didn't want the president to attack Iran at all, and now want the conflict over on nearly any available terms. His aides think the cost of fighting further is higher than the damage to U.S. and Mr. Trump's credibility from a ceasefire that cedes the initiative in the Gulf of Iran. The death of Senator Lindsey Graham removed a rare hawkish counselor. And folks, we've reached the end of our hour on Monday, August 3rd, with the Wall Street Journal. For John and myself, it's been a pleasure reading for you today. Have a wonderful day.
2: 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At 1 p.m., we'll hear the Journal Register, followed at 1:30 by the Ware River News. At 2 o'clock, we'll turn to the pages of the Belchertown Amherst Sentinel, followed by a local program from 2:30 to 3. At 3 o'clock, you'll hear Vet Minute, the weekend obituaries, Scamicide, and Bird Note. 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
3: 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Our friends at the Long Meadow Adult Center have a low vision group that meets the second Monday of each month from 1 to 3 p.m. You are invited to attend these meetings, which will be held in the center's multi-purpose room. You can meet and share information with others experiencing issues with their vision, and they will have speakers so that you can learn some important information that can help you live your best life. If you live in the Long Meadow area and have some sort of vision impairment, please contact the Long Meadow Council on Aging at 413-565-4150 for more information. That's the Low Vision Group at the Long Meadow Adult Center, 221 Maple Road in Long Meadow, which meets on the second Monday of each month. They'd love to meet you. 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
4: Hi, this is Johanna. I've been reading the Reminder, Dogster, and a lot of space articles to you for almost a decade. I just love reading and communicating. 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
5: And you are listening to Valley Eye Radio. It is Monday, the 3rd of August, 2026. In our readers' chairs, we are joined by Jean and Marilyn, and they are going to be bringing us the Springfield Republican for today. That will be followed by Martha with Westfield News. We'll be hearing from Tim with the Daily Hampshire Gazette, and that means Doug will be after that with the Greenfield Recorder, plus many more programs, articles, as well as more of the local newspapers. So thanks for tuning in and giving us a listen here at Valley Eye Radio. Turning it over now to Marilyn and to Jean.
6: Thank you, Diane. Well, hello out there. Here we are on, so far, a very wet Monday. It's already August, a new month. AccuWeather says showers and a heavier T-storm. A thick cloud cover and humid today with a couple of showers and a heavy thunderstorm. There can be flooding in low-lying and poor drainage areas. A thunderstorm in spots in the evening. Otherwise, clearing tonight. Cooler. Partly sunny tomorrow. Warmer. Nicest day of the week. Tomorrow, warmer. Nicest day of the week. Wednesday, mostly cloudy with a couple of showers. In the afternoon, Thursday, a thunderstorm in spots with a couple of showers, but a couple of showers, and a thunder boomer near the New York border. Friday, a couple of afternoon showers, and, finish it for me, go ahead, a thunderstorm. Saturday, a thunderstorm in parts of the area. Ooh, it's very wet out there. I think I did come through under an overpass that had been flooded. Okay, on not Chestnut Street, one of the streets that runs parallel to Chestnut. So for today, we are looking at showers with heavy thunderstorms. High 79, low 59. Tonight, a thunderstorm around and cooler. Yes, a low of 59 tonight, today. Tomorrow, partly sunny, warmer. High 85, low 61. Wednesday, mostly cloudy and humid. High 80, a low of 69, yuck. Thursday, a stray T-storm and humid. High 88, low 71. Friday, partly sunny and humid with a high of 88, a low of 67. The sun rose this morning at 5:46. It will set at 8:08 tonight, giving us a day that is 14 hours and 21 minutes long. Now we'll look for some lottery numbers. The Mass Daily for Sunday, August 2nd, midday, 7728. All four exact order, $4,857. Evening, 7890. All four exact order, $4,845. Mega Millions with its measly jackpot of around $60 million. Mega Millions numbers July 31st, 4, 18, 26, 43, 51. Mega Ball is 4. Mass Cash with a top prize of $100,000. The Mass Cash numbers for August 2nd, midday, 3, 14, 21, 27, 28. August 2nd evening, 11, 12, 14, 26, 33. Megabucks with an estimated $25.9 million jackpot. Those Megabucks numbers for August 1st, 2, 3, 14, 23, 24, and 44. Millionaire for Life with a jackpot of $1 million a year for life. Those Millionaire for Life numbers for August 2nd, 4, 28, 44, 55, 56. And Powerball, that's the big one now. Estimated jackpot, $748 million. The Powerball numbers for August 1st, 6, 17, 27, 48, 50. Powerball is 5, and the power play is 3. Good luck out there, and now Marilyn's going to bring you your latest sports update.
5: Thank you, Jean. And today's edition of sports is brought to you through a generous contribution from A to Z Moving and Storage. They're at 41 Chapin Street in West Springfield, and their motto is Happy Feet Move Faster. Beginning with Major League Baseball and the Boston Red Sox, the headline says, Defending Champs Swept Away. These are some reactions to the Red Sox beating the Los Angeles Dodgers by a score of 8-4 yesterday and finishing off a three-game sweep over one of the best teams in baseball. First of all, Boston's prolonged season-saving hot streak reached a new peak as the Dodgers had only been swept in a three-game series once before a few weeks ago against Arizona. But thanks to four solo homers and a strong start from rookie Jake Bennett, the Sox finished their seven-game West Coast trip with 6 wins and only 1 loss. Among the staggering numbers for the Red Sox, Boston had won 7 of 8 games in its last 26 and 31 wins and 8 losses since June of 19th. They're at a season high 9 games over the 500 mark. They've won 14 of their last 16 road games. The Red Sox pulled ahead for good with a home run barrage off of Emmett Sheehan in the second inning. 3 of 4 hitters, Sidán Rafael, Willier Abreu, and Masataka Yoshida, hit pull-aside solo homers to turn a 3-2 deficit into a 5-3 lead. Rafael homered 4 times in 3 games against the Dodgers. He got the second inning rally started with a 104-mile-per-hour, 380-foot blast over the heart of the plate. Suddenly, Raffaello, who had 7 homers in 17 games, is 1 home run away from tying his career high. The outing from rookie Jake Bennett was eerily reminiscent of the one Peyton Toll had on Saturday's win. Both were our rookie lefties and were hit around early but limited the damage and settled in and finished with an impressive statistic line. Bennett allowed 3 runs on 4 singles as the Dodgers kept the line moving in the second inning and looked like he was on his way to a long night with the Red Sox trailing 3-2. After the 3 homers from his teammates, though, he settled in quite nicely and retired the next 9 batters and got through 5 2/3 innings while allowing 3 runs on 6 hits and striking out 4. His night ended with 88 pitches when he walked Kyle Tucker in the 6th inning. Chad Tracy turned to Justin Slatton for the righty-on-righty matchup against Hernandez. The damage against Sheehan started in the 1st inning when the Red Sox were all over him and he threw 30 pitches. Nick Sogard worked to a leadoff walk, then took 3rd on an Abreu single. Yoshida and Durbin then had back-to-back RBI singles to make it 2-0 before the Dodgers had even come to bat. Duran got in on the solo homer party in the 6th inning when he launched a no-doubter off righty Kyle Hurt to make it 6-3. The Red Sox bullpen is beat up from working so much in the last week, and it appeared Tracy was going to have to use lower leverage options like Giovanni Moran, Greg Weissert, and potentially Ryan Watson to preserve a small lead. After Slayton got the final out in the sixth, Tyson Guerrero allowed a run in the seventh, and the Dodgers closed the gap to 6-4. Moran was warming for the eighth when Boston rallied with two insurance runs in a weird half inning. A combination of a hit-by-pitch, infield single, sacrifice bunt, wild pitch, and passed ball put two more runs against the one-time Red Sox minor leaguer Wyatt Mills, and suddenly the score was Red Sox 8, Dodgers 4. Moran entered with a comfortable lead, and after two outs, passed the baton to Weissert and Garrett Whitlock, who finished the game by the ninth. So again, it was Red Sox 8, Dodgers 4. Among other teams playing yesterday, excuse me, was Philadelphia over they shut out Baltimore 8-0. St. Louis beat Toronto 5-1. Cleveland shut out Arizona 5-0. The Chicago White Sox beat Tampa Bay 9-1. Was Houston over Texas 7-3. The Yankees beat the Cubs 2-1. Colorado beat Kansas City 8-1. Los Angeles Angels shut out Milwaukee 3-0. Detroit shut out the Athletics 11-0. Seattle over Minnesota 7-6. It was Atlanta over Washington 4-2. Miami shut out the Mets 2-0. Cincinnati beat Pittsburgh 10-2, and San Diego beat San Francisco by a score of 5-4. And that does it for our baseball scores. We're turning now to some golf and the Rocket Classic in Detroit. Michael Thorbjornsson. Now, I'm pronouncing that the way I think it should be. It's Thorbjornsson. Thorbjornsson wins his first title in the final Rocket Classic. He pumped his right fist after making a 26-foot putt for birdie on his last hole to shoot a 7-under 63 and reach 18-under to win his first PGA Tour title by two shots in the final Rocket Classic on Sunday. The 24-year-old grew up in Wellesley and attended Stanford, sealed his spot in the FedEx Cup playoff after rolling into the Motor City number 69th in the standing. The top 70 advanced to the postseason after next week's Wyndham Championship. Just to be in the playoff for the first time is very exciting, he said. It's great to be playing against the best players in the world. Thorbjornsson started the fourth round three shots behind the leader, Davis Riley, whose rough start opened opportunities for the field. Excuse me. Let's see. He took advantage, surging into the lead at number 14 with his third of four birdies in a six-hole stretch and closing with a clutch curling putt that went into the right side of the cup. He's the eighth first-time winner this season on the PGA Tour and the second straight following Jackson Kovun's victory last week at the 3M Open. Xander Schauffele, with a 65, briefly led for the final round but finished second, two shots behind Thorbjornsson. And there was some women's golf yesterday, the Women's British Open. Shiho Kuwaki, that's K-U-W-A-K-I, wins the Women's British Open on second playoff hole. Shiho Kuwaki of Japan saved par to stay alive in a sudden-death playoff yesterday and won with a par on the second extra hole to claim the Women's British Open over Esther Heinzelet of Germany for her first major title. She closed with a 1-under 70 and looked like a winner as she waited nearly 30 minutes in the scoring room. Heinzelet, in the final group, holed a 40-foot birdie putt on the 18th hole for a 70 to join Kuwaki at 5-under 279. She
7: Heinzelet then had the advantage when the 21-year-old from Japan was in deep grass short of a bunker and had to lay up short of the green. Kawaki hit wedge to 3 feet to save par and got another chance when Heinzelet missed a 15-foot birdie putt for the win. The tables turned on the second extra hole. Heinzelet's tee shot on the 18th drifted far enough to the right that it was beneath a gorse bush. She did well to get that back to the fairway and hit wedge to about 12 feet, but her par stayed left of the cup, and that left Kawaki to tap in for par. The rest of our sports news is opinions and some trade news from Major League Baseball. It's trade time. The deadline is today, and these are some of the stories of things that went on yesterday. The Los Angeles Dodgers so far are the biggest winners in the Major League Baseball trade deadline after Tarik Skubo was added to a loaded roster as they chase a third straight World Series title. Over in the American League, Tampa Bay beefed up its rotation by adding right-hander Freddie Peralta, while the New York Yankees acquired young slugger Luis Garcia Jr. to give their Aaron Judge-less lineup a little more pep. In other moves, the surprising Chicago White Sox picked up right-hander Luis Castillo in a deal with the Seattle Mariners, and the Atlanta Braves acquired outleader Lane Thomas from the Kansas City Royals. And if you are following your favorite teams this week, the Red Sox are off today, and they will be facing the White Sox in Boston on Tuesday and Wednesday. Both of those games are at night, starting at 7:10 p.m. A little closer to home, the Starfires will be at Worcester today. The Connecticut Sun are playing at home. They're facing Phoenix, but that's not until Friday night. So that about does it, I guess, Gene, for our baseball and golf scores today.
6: Thank you very much, Marilyn. Marilyn brought us up to about quarter past the hour. And time for the front page. We'll start off with get the worst out of the way first. It's world news on the front page. Title of the article, Trump holds off on new Iran strikes. This is by Amir Madani and Sammy Magdi, Associated Press. Says Gulf leaders' input weighed heavily in decision. It's from Washington. U.S. President Donald Trump said Sunday he decided to hold off on ordering American forces to carry out new strikes against Iran at the urging of Gulf allies, Qatar, Saudi Arabia, and United Arab Emirates. The United States president added that a plan was in place for United States forces to carry out, quote, the biggest attack since World War II, end quote, on Sunday. But he decided to scrap the plan and give diplomacy more time to play out after hearing from key Gulf leaders, including Saudi Crown Prince Mohammed bin Salman, as well as at the request of unnamed Iranian officials. I said to the Crown Prince, what would you rather do? Would you rather us do this or not? That's a quote. Trump told reporters on Air Force One as he flew back to Washington after spending the weekend at his golf club in Bedminster, New Jersey. Quote, they said we would much prefer a deal as opposed to an attack because you don't know where these attacks lead. End quote. Trump and the Crown Prince spoke on Saturday before the United States president announced in a social media post that Mideast allies had reached the perimeters, in quote, of a deal to end the five-month-old war. It was another turnabout for Trump, who a day earlier said he's, in quotes, losing faith in negotiations with Iran and offered the ominous warning that the United States military, quote, will be hitting them very hard, end quote. Trump on Sunday reiterated that the emerging deal would include the reopening of the Strait of Hormuz, the critical waterway where about a fifth of the world's energy flowed before the start of the war and would resolve United States concerns about Iran's nuclear program. Iran has repeatedly attacked vessels attempting to transit through the Strait of Hormuz without its authorization as part of its conflicts with the United States. And Iran's foreign ministry spokesperson, Esmael Baghaei, said on Sunday that the Strait of Hormuz, quote, will in no way return to the status it was before February 28th, end quote. That's, of course, the day the war started. On a call with Iranian state TV, he added that Iran is discussing shipping through the strait with Oman on the other side of Hormuz, but that there's no current talk without reopening the crucial waterway. Trump has announced halts to strikes on Iran on several occasions since the United States and Israel attacked Iran on February 28th, only for things to unravel and fighting to resume again. Iran's defense minister said on X that the country was, quote, neither surprised nor passive, end quote, following Trump's announcement, and said Iran remains alert in the face of concrete threats from the United States. While Iran's leaders appear united in a war strategy signaling strength and endurance, a struggle for control seems to be brewing within the theocracy's leadership between those who oppose all negotiations with the United States and others who count on military pressure to win at the negotiating table. Latest proposal would bring sides back to negotiations. Trump on Sunday said he expected negotiations to resume, in quotes, tomorrow afternoon, but did not detail who would be involved in such talks. A regional official said the proposal announced by Trump over the weekend calls for the U.S. and Iran to return to negotiations and continue working out many of the issues that have stymied prior progress on the deal. The official, who was involved in mediation efforts, said the proposed calls for reopening of the Strait of Hormuz and halting attacks across the region, including by Iranian-backed militias in Iraq, on the Arab Gulf countries, and Jordan. The United States, in exchange, will end its naval blockade on Iran and allow Tehran to export its oil as stated in the tentative ceasefire deal, he said. No deal has been reached, but mediation efforts are underway, said the official who, say it with me now, spoke on condition of anonymity because he wasn't authorized to talk to the media. Trump said that Israel is joining his commitment to end the war by implementing the ceasefire deal reached in June. Israel did not publicly comment on the announcement. Saudis are concerned about Iran's retaliation. Prince Mohammed, the kingdom's de facto leader, raised concerns about the United States potentially escalating the conflict when he spoke with Trump by phone on Saturday. The call was, in quotes, candid and constructive, according to a person briefed on the call who was not authorized to comment publicly and requested anonymity. The Crown Prince conveyed that an escalation in fighting could have a severe impact on the global economy if Tehran responded to a new U.S. bombardment by targeting some of the United States' Gulf allies. The call happened before Trump's social media announcement, the person said. The Crown Prince sought clarity from Trump on what potential new action he was weighing to take against Iran. Saudi officials, the person added, have underscored in their engagements with the Trump administration that the kingdom, as well as fellow Persian Gulf energy titans, the United Arab Emirates and Qatar, are in a good position to defend against further potential Iranian attacks, but that Kuwait could be more vulnerable to attacks by Iranian-backed militias in Iraq. Trump suggested that his conversation with the Saudi prince weighed heavily in his decision to halt his plans to carry out strikes on Iran. This is a quote. It would have been disastrous for them, and they didn't want us to do it. And frankly, Saudi Arabia didn't want it either. They thought that a deal is imminent, end quote, Trump said. Marilyn?
7: In our next item from the front pages from Springfield, Herrera School, parents, developers, talk traffic, and more at the new school. When Jean Schifrin and Elisa Pisuit were deciding on a school for their child, they loved the dual language program at Hermaine Herrera that starts in early childhood classes, but hesitated because of the condition of the building. On Tuesday, city and school officials held a second community meeting to hear feedback about the construction of a new Herrera school at the corner of Chestnut and Prospect Streets. About 25 people, including multiple parents, attended asking questions about traffic, other possible locations, and enrollment. Quote, "We are very interested since my daughter is in pre-K. The plans look great," said Schifrin, adding his wife is now pregnant with a boy who would be ready for preschool when the new building opens in 2030. Schifrin asked if the school considered any other locations beyond the nearly 4-acre vacant lot, which was the site of the former Chestnut Junior High. The land has been slated for the new North Citizens Council Community Center, but was returned to the city when the project was put on hold. The city, now renovating the existing Herrera School, was impractical. The current location on Burney Avenue could not be reused since it is too small. It has a high water table and is hemmed in by the highway and railroad tracks. It left the city in search for a new location. The city contacted businesses and people to see if anyone had land for sale. It even tried a unique swap idea that would trade the site at Herrera for another location, but it didn't have any takers. With officials agreeing they wanted to keep a school in the North End, they were lucky to be able to lock in the Chestnut Street location because there was nothing else available, said Peter Garvey, director of capital asset construction for the city. But he agreed traffic is a problem, especially on Chestnut Street, which is a heavily traveled main corridor in the city. The city has hired Denisco Design Incorporated as its architects. President Donna Denisco said her firm is in the process of completing schematic designs for the school, which will be 4 stories and built into the slope to maximize space. The design of the school can be modified up until the time it is submitted to the Massachusetts School Building Authority, which is funding 80% of the allowable cost. But the traffic patterns and parking lots can continue to be modified after that, she said. The school will be larger than Herrera with about 800 children. Currently, there are 565 students in kindergarten. Oh, pardon me. Excuse me.
6: God bless you.
7: I didn't mean to sneeze right in the middle of that. There are currently 565 children in kindergarten through fifth grade at Herrera, and that will stay the same with 4 classrooms for each grade level. The additional students will come from more preschool classes since Herrera only has room for 4 4-year-olds currently. Although Springfield offers universal early childhood education for 3-year-olds as well, the new school will have space for the younger children. It will also accommodate about 65 students who are enrolled in specialized programs, mainly for autism, she said. The design will accommodate 2 large play areas and will have space for outdoor gardens. There will be 172 parking spots for staff and visitors. It also will have classrooms designed for dance and music classes and science labs, which Herrera has, but many elementary schools are lacking, she said. The existing school also has a planetarium, and architects are looking for ways to include that in the new school, she said. Vanessa Peban, a North End resident, said she remembers when Herrera was considered a community school with services including elder affairs, the community school, music school, a library branch, and more located on the first floor and accessible during after-school hours. Constant flooding moved those programs, and she asked if that could happen again. Quote, the community piece is missing in this. Where does this fall into the plan? It feels very important, end quote, she said. One of the challenges is that the state will only pay for certain things. For example, pools aren't funded, but Danisco said adding space for outside programs is worth exploring. The school is designed to be able to be used by the community after dismissal, but not during school hours. Danisco said, I know people are concerned about the traffic. Although Chestnut and Prospect Streets are busy, it is actually a safer location than the current Herrera School, which is near a highway exit. One of the strategies dealing with the traffic is to have as many entrances and exits to the property as possible to prevent backups. The preliminary design shows buses entering a designated unloading area off Chestnut Street, while vans and small buses for disabled students will have a separate unloading area, a parent drop-off area off of Prospect Street will be able to queue 83 cars, and there is also an exit off Massasoit Street to spread cars more, Danisco said. When Danisco said there is also space to line up cars on Chestnut Street, which is three lanes wide, Betty Johnson, president of the Metro Center Association and a member of Walk Bike Springfield, objected to the idea. Johnson also asked about incorporating safe routes so neighborhood children can walk and bike to school. Danisco said her firm is working with a state organization to find the best ways to do so. Quote, the health of a school is the most important thing in the design, Garvey said. Built near the Connecticut River, Herrera has been plagued by flooding and mold and has many windowless classrooms. At every school, the city has to look at traffic to find the best way to get people in and out quickly. The best school is limited if people can't get to it, Garvey said. Drop-off is a big thing. We know we have to address the Carew and Chestnut Street intersection. It is a disaster, Garvey said. The architects are expecting to spend about a year in the design phase and hope construction will begin in 2028 with a school open for children in 2030, Danisco said. Jean?
6: Thank you, Marilyn. And that's about half past the hour. Our final article from the front page deals with gardening. What's up with the green tomatoes? Healthy tomato plants aren't producing fruit. Here's what Massachusetts farmers say. This is by Liesl Nygaard at masslive.com. It's summer tomato season, but some Massachusetts farmers are noticing a puzzling trend. Why are healthy-looking plants not producing as much fruit as expected? According to farmers and crop experts, the answer may be tied to the weather. Multiple farmers said recent heat waves have caused tomato plants and other summer crops to drop their flowers before they can turn into fruit. The issue, known as, how about this one, blossom drop or flower drop, can leave gaps in harvests weeks later, even when the plants themselves still look healthy. Quote, flower drop can occur in tomatoes as a response to high heat, specifically when daytime temps exceed 90 degrees and or nighttime temperatures exceed 72 degrees for several days, end quote. Genevieve Higgins, an extension educator with UMass Amherst's vegetable program, told Mass Live. Continuing the quote, the heat wave that we had several weeks ago definitely met those conditions, and so flowers that were developing during that period likely aborted and dropped off the plant, end quote. Tomato flowers are especially sensitive to heat, Higgins said. Though similar programs can happen in peppers, snap beans, and other fruiting vegetables, she said, heat-related issues are becoming more common in tomatoes and other crops as the Northeast experiences more extreme temperatures and rainfall events due to climate changes. At Red Fire Farm in Granby, owner and manager Ryan Voiland said that his tomato crops have shown stress from this summer's high heat, especially inside its high tunnels, where temps can climb even higher than outdoors. Quote, our tomato crops have experienced some stress and blossom drop due to the high heat this summer. The damage in particular happened in our high tunnel tomatoes, since the temperature inside those structures is even hotter compared to outside, end quote, Voiland said. Voiland also said tomato flowers can begin to suffer when daytime temps rise above 85 degrees, especially into the high 90s, and when nighttime temps stay above 75 degrees. High heat can damage pollen inside the flowers, preventing pollination, he said. When that happens, the flowers dry up and fall off instead of developing into fruit. Quote, it seems like some of the big, unique varieties, like the yellow marbled gin fizz and heirlooms such as Brandywine, were most impacted. Some of the red hybrids that we grow in the greenhouse, such as Geronimo and Rebelski, seemed a bit more tolerant and were not impacted as much. Even on the impacted varieties, it is not 100% devastation. But we will have some weeks coming soon when our yields of ripe fruit on those varieties will be less, end quote, Voiland said. The farm's outdoor tomatoes appear to have fared better. Voiland said those plants were younger and still more vegetative when the hottest week hit, meaning they did not yet have as many open blossoms. He expects those plants to produce good yields in August and September. Tangerini's farm. That timing has mattered for Tangerini's farm in Millis, too. Linda Cherizio, owner of Tangerini's farm, said the farm typically transplants tomatoes into the ground around May 15th, depending on the weather. The farm does not plant tomatoes as early as some nearby farms, she said. And this year, that happens to have helped. Quote, we did find that we had to cover our tomato plants in late May and early June due to a few very late frosts. Since our plants weren't fully flowering when the first heat wave hit, we didn't notice any issues due to the weather, end quote, Chirizio said. Still, she said heat waves like that can cause tomato flowers to abort, leading to lower yields. Chiarizio added that weather is a constant concern, not only for crops, but also for farm customers. Quote, these weather changes and extreme weather events play a huge part in our growing season, fruit and vegetable yields, as well as affecting our customer count. Even though people still need to eat and still need vegetables, when it rains or is extremely hot, customers don't typically come out as much as they do when it's a more desirable temperature outside, end quote, she said. At Hutchins Farm in Concord, manager Brian Kramer said the farm has seen sparse cherry tomatoes this season, even though cherry tomatoes are usually highly productive. Eggplant has also been affected. Quote, we have almost no fruit right now or eggplant plants. Normally, we would be having tons of eggplant, he said. The heat can also cause uneven ripening, white spots, and sunburn, according to Kramer. It can also cause gray wall, which UMass Extension describes as a disorder that causes the fruit's skin to turn brown or gray and collapse. Some of those problems are related directly to heat, while others are linked to water stress and how nutrients move through the plant. Kramer said that even when there is water, extreme heat can make it difficult for plants to function normally. Quote, the plant can't take it up because it's just not functioning because it's too hot. These are things that we see quite a bit, some years worse than others. It's always very frustrating, he explained. Hutchins Farms will try and manage risk by planting crops at different times, with tomatoes planted 4 times and peppers and eggplants 2x. That way, if one planting is hit by heat at a vulnerable

0: This broadcast service is provided by Valley iRadio. The material being read is the copyright property of the publications being read. Access to this program is solely for persons who cannot read the original printed version due to a visual impairment or other disability. By continuing to listen, you confirm that you have such a condition.
1: And he said that schedule appears to be about the same. Quote, we've picked a few this week and next week. We expect to begin in full gear, end quote, he said. Advice to farmers. The best advice Kramer gives gardeners is to be patient and not give up on plants too early. Many summer crops produce heavily later in the season, especially in late August, September, and even early October. Quote, don't assume that because your plant isn't producing in July, it's not going to produce at all, he said. Higgins offered similar advice, stating that tomato plants that experience flower drop are, quote, not completely done for, end quote. The plant can continue growing and producing new flowers after the heat passes. Those new flowers can still develop into fruit. Higgins also shared the importance of water and shade. Water can help the plants cope with heat. Tomatoes should receive about 1 to 2 inches of water per week, especially during hot weather. Shade cloth can also lower temps around plants, especially in high tunnels. But farmers can do this in the field, too. Another strategy is choosing varieties that can better tolerate heat. Plant breeders have developed, quote, hot set varieties that are more likely to produce fruit during hotter weather, Voiland said. Red Fire Farm has included some of those varieties, including Jolene and BHN 589. In its outdoor plantings to increase the chances of getting good yields in unpredictable weather. Quote, these are good tasting varieties as far as red slicers go, but the problem is that the really good tasting slicer varieties that are heirlooms or have heirloom genetics are less likely to have as much heat tolerance, he said. Wilson noted that no two growing seasons are the same, and farmers should avoid making decisions based only on the previous year's weather. Quote, the biggest mistake you can make is to plant this year's crop based on last year's weather, end quote, he said. To manage uncertainty, Wilson Farm grows multiple varieties of tomatoes, including about 6 kinds of slicers, 9 types of cherry tomatoes, and 14 heirloom varieties. Much like what Voiland said, different varieties perform better in different conditions. Wilson said, you plant your tomatoes in March and you have no idea what it's going to be like in July. Marilyn?
2: And I have another item from Springfield which goes along with the one I read previously on Harena School. City to take 3 properties to expand new school site. The city will purchase 2 vacant parcels and 4 family homes to increase the size of the Chestnut Street lot where it plans to build a new Harena School. The city council voted 10-0 Monday to take the 3 properties by eminent domain, paying the 3 owners a total of $645,000 for the land. Quote, we are land starved right now. We are using every square inch of the property we have right now in order to build a 138,000 square foot new Harena School, said Peter Garvey, director of capital asset construction. The city has long wanted to replace the 1970s Harena School. I think I mentioned most of this, the mold and the flooding and the access. It's the only school in the North End, and the school committee and city are committed to keeping it in that neighborhood. A year-long search for other properties proved fruitless until the new North Citizens Council agreed to return to the city a 3.5-acre property off Chestnut Prospect and Massasoit Street. The land takings will total

0: 2 square feet, adding almost a half acre to the property. That will give the school enough room for a four-level building, about 170 parking spaces, and 2 play areas, Garvey said. The 2 vacant properties are a 4,250-square-foot lot on Massasoit Street worth $45,000, and a 7,683-square-foot lot on Prospect Terrace valued at $65,000. The third, an 8,739-square-foot lot on number 10 Prospect Street, is more complicated because it has a four-family home on it. The city is paying $535,000 for that property and has hired a relocation expert to help find new homes for the residents who will be displaced, Garvey said. The house will be torn down once the tenants are moved, he said. The money will come from the city's, quote, pay-as-you-go, end quote, account. The Massachusetts School Building Authority has agreed to fund 80% of the new school, estimated at $131 million. But it does not include acquisition of property and the allowable cost, said Kathy Buono, a chief administrative and finance officer. Quote, all friendly takings, so that's a good thing, Garvey said, explaining the city and the property owners each had appraisals done and came to agreements on the price. Jean?
1: Thank you, Marilyn. Well, at about quarter of the hour, I'm going to continue on along the lines of abandoned property. In the Business Monday, we have an article from Chicopee, From Abandoned Lot to Community Hub. 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A decorative and welcoming cafe is hiding in plain sight along Memorial Drive, overtaking a previously abandoned lot. Tent for the Sun is an outdoor specialty coffee shop that has transformed a gravel lot into a garden oasis and a cozy outdoor space. The space is located at 1394 Memorial Drive in Chicopee. Married co-owners Daniela and Jeremy Koviliak opened the business Memorial Day of 2025, but the process began well before that. Daniela Koviliak spent time serving coffee at church. Through that, she discovered specialty coffee, the science behind it, and what coffee can do for a community. Quote, it was so fascinating to me how you can influence the community around you and how people would gather over a cup of coffee. It was just so beautiful, end quote, she told Mass Live. She always knew owning a coffee shop was a dream. When the two got married, Jeremy Koviliak told his wife, why don't you pursue that? We have nothing to lose. Daniela has a background in interior architecture and design. Jeremy is a carpenter by trade. Those skill sets would catapult the two into the flourishing business they have today. Tent for the Sun operates out of a refurbished trailer. That's worth seeing by itself. Decorated with the company's logo, artwork, and a large overhang sign that reads, coffee exclamation point. The space even includes a pink outdoor seating area decorated with art, a garden space, a playscape for children, and board games to play. Before that, the two saw a vision of what an abandoned lot could look like. Quote, we kind of started off with major limitations, with a pit where the old foundation of the previous building used to be, and not much else. And so we kind of played around with, where do we want the trailer to go? And this would make sense here, and this could go there, end quote. Jeremy continued. Soon, what started with a couple of picnic tables and garden beds became a community staple. Quote, there's really not enough in Chicopee, Daniela said. This is such a long stretch of busy roads and plazas, so having somewhere where you can just hang out is great, end quote. That's still from Daniela. And the business name reflects this sense of community. The phrase, tent for the son is taken from Psalm 19 in the Bible. It reads, quote, "In the heavens, God has pitched a tent for the sun," end quote. During the nomadic living of the Israelites, they didn't have a set home, Daniela explained. Quote, continuing her quote, "They were lost, kind of, but they still had their tents where they would gather with community to worship. And that was kind of the inspiration for us. In the chaos of the busy life, you need to build your own tents to find," Daniela said. "Those interested in visiting the cafe for themselves can enjoy all its amenities and coffee items. The business serves Onyx Coffee Lab coffee with items such as espresso, lattes, and pour-over coffee. It also serves tea, Italian soda, matcha, and some food. Tent for the Sun is open Mondays through Fridays from 7:30 a.m. to 3 p.m. Saturdays from 8 a.m. to 4 p.m. Marilyn?
0: Well, I have a few small items here before we get to the obituaries. First of all, a former accountant gets federal prison for her role in real estate scheme. A former accountant has been sentenced to 6 months in federal prison for her role in a $19 million fraud, which involved properties in the area. Christine Gendron, 61, was sentenced on Thursday in order to pay $392,607 in restitution, according to a statement from the U.S. Attorney's Office for the District of Massachusetts. After Gendron's release from prison, she must spend 6 months in home confinement. Prosecutors say Gendron worked in the finances of JLL Realty Developers with her sister Jeanette Norman and brother-in-law Louis Masacci. The company held property in Western Mass in Connecticut. From mid-2016 to late 2018, the company gave banks false information and forged documents to lenders when obtaining loans, according to prosecutors. They made little to no payments on the loans, later defaulting and causing $18.2 million in losses, the U.S. Attorney's Office statement said. A Springfield credit union lent them $6.25 million and lost $5.3 million, according to the court documents. Earlier this month, Masacci was sentenced to 4 years in prison with 3 additional years of supervised release. He's also ordered to pay $18.2 million in restitution. Norman has pleaded guilty to several wire fraud charges and will be sentenced in August. Norman is a former vice president with Goldman Sachs, and Masacci owned restaurants, including the now-closed Meeting House. Also from Springfield, a toddler ejected in a crash, an operator arrested for drunken driving. A 2-year-old was thrown from a speeding vehicle, and 4 adults were injured after a motorist accused of drunken driving allegedly ran a red light Sunday. 6 vehicles were damaged in the downtown crash, including 4 that were parked, said Ryan Walsh, police spokesman. Police patrolling the downtown heard tires screeching at about 1:10 a.m. That was followed by a speeding car crashing into a second occupied vehicle near the intersection of Chestnut and Worthington Streets, Walsh said. The child was ejected from the first vehicle. 2 adults riding in that car and the driver and passenger in the struck vehicle were also taken to Bay State Medical Center for evaluation. The severity of their injuries is not immediately known, Walsh said. Johnny Perez, 30, of Springfield, was arrested after the crash and charged with 10 offenses, including drunken driving, child endangerment while driving under the influence, reckless operation, failure to have a child in a car seat, operating on a suspended license, a defective equipment, and failing to stop for a red light, Walsh said. And finally, also from Springfield, undercover fentanyl sales lead to prison for city resident. Prosecutors say Emilio Garcia Capas sold fentanyl to undercover law enforcement officers on 3 occasions in 2024 and later pled guilty to federal drug charges. 3 fentanyl sales to undercover law enforcement officers helped land a Springfield man in prison, according to the prosecutors. Emilio Garcia Capas, 29, was sentenced by U.S. District Court Judge Mark Mastriani to 4 years in prison, followed by 6 years of supervised release, according to a statement from the U.S. Attorney's Office for the District of Massachusetts. Prosecutors say Garcia Capas was charged by a federal grand jury in April of 2024. They said he and others took part in a scheme to sell fentanyl between February 5th and February 22nd of 2024. Garcia Capas possessed and distributed fentanyl on February 12, 2024, and additionally sold the drug to undercover law enforcement on 3 separate occasions. Garcia Capas pleaded guilty in April 2026 to conspiracy to distribute fentanyl and possession with intent to distribute fentanyl, as well as distribution of fentanyl, court records show. Jean?
1: Thank you, Marilyn. And with about 4 minutes to go until obituary time, I'm going to take an article that looks like about the right length from Washington. This is by Kevin Freeking, Associated Press. Senate leaders reach deal to avoid shutdown. Key senators unveiled a short-term spending bill on Sunday that would keep federal agencies funded past the midterm elections and into early December, as they look to avoid a government shutdown during the middle of campaign season. The Senate is likely to vote on the measure before leaving Washington at week's end for its traditional August recess, a period that many lawmakers want to spend shoring up their reelection prospects rather than working in the nation's capital. The bill generally funds the federal government at current levels through December 11th. The House has passed a similar measure, but it did not include various exceptions sought by the White House. Senators have been spending recent days negotiating which of those exceptions to include. One exception that did not make it into the bill, Democrats noted, was the administration's request to include $1 billion to build Trump-class battleships, Trump-class in quotes. In another major difference with the House bill, Democrats say they also were able to include language that will ensure the administration cannot transfer funds from other programs to the Border Patrol. The late summer action on a funding fix is unusual. Normally, Congress waits until the final days or hours of a funding deadline to pass short-term funding extensions. But this time, senators are acting 2 months before the end of the fiscal year on September 30th. Senate Majority Leader John Thune said passing the measure was his top priority going into the August recess. He noted that the American people have already experienced 2 record-breaking government shutdowns in the past 10 months. Quote, "We need to ensure that they do not face a third," end quote, Thune said. Both parties want to avoid another shutdown. A short-term funding extension is needed because Congress has struggled to get the dozen annual appropriations bills negotiated and approved before the September 30th deadline. By extending government funding now, lawmakers can use the ensuing months to work out their differences on full-year funding. It won't be an easy lift as Republicans seek a dramatic increase in defense spending while cutting non-defense spending. Trump proposed a 10% cut in non-defense programs overall. Meanwhile, he called for boosting defense spending by some 44%. A potential shutdown before voters go to the polls is a scenario that both parties are looking to avoid, as polling indicated that neither party evaded blame for last fall's record 43-day shutdown. Democrats sought to extend an expiring health insurance tax credit and refused to go along with a short-term spending bill that did not include that priority. But Republicans said that was a separate policy fight to be held at another time. A second spending battle over funding for the Department of Homeland Security took 76 days to resolve when Democrats refused to fund the U.S. Immigration and Customs Enforcement and the Border Patrol without changes to those operations. And that brings us to the top of the hour, time for today's obituaries, which are brought to you through a generous contribution from the Hamden Lions Club. Their motto, we serve. Today we have four local obituaries. We'll begin in Springfield with Mella Dean Jackson Singleton, Singleton. Departed this life on July 16th. Born in Georgia, Mella graduated from Chicopee High, received her BS from North Carolina College, and her MA from AIC. She worked in the Springfield school system and for the Springfield Election Commission. Mella was a board member at the Gandaras Health Center, National Council of Negro Women, the Springfield chapter of Jack and Jill of America, the NAACP, and the Mass Teachers Association. Mella leaves her children, Therese, Timothy, and Herbert Jr., and her grandchildren. Services will be held this Thursday. It'll be August 6th, with visitation from 8:30 to 9:30 a.m., with a funeral service at 10 at the Wesley United Methodist Church, 741 State Street in Springfield. Her services are entrusted to the Henderson Funeral Home, HENDERSONSFH.com. From Springfield, Alexander James Delavorius passed away on July 16th. Born in Holyoke, he lived in and attended Springfield schools. He leaves his sister Elena Delavorius and one nephew, James N. Brin, and a niece, Alexis Delavorius. A viewing for Alex will be held this Wednesday, August 5th, from 9 to 11 a.m. This will be followed by a prayer service at 11 at the Grise Funeral Home on 280 Springfield Street in Chicopee. For condolences, GRISEFH.com. From New Haven, Connecticut, Robert Bob P. Brown, B-R-O-W-N. Oh, I didn't spell James Delavorius. I think I said it pretty much phonetically okay. Bob Brown, 68, passed away on July 29th. Born in Springfield, Robert was a graduate of Chicopee High. He earned his master's degree from Johnson & Wales. Robert worked in the sales department of a recruiting company. He is survived by his wife, Judy DeCunto Brown, and sister Diane Rogers. A celebration of life will take place this Thursday from 3 to 6 p.m. This is again at the Grise Funeral Home, 280 Springfield Street in Chicopee. A private graveside service will be held in St. Rose de Lima Cemetery at a later date. Again, for condolences, GRISE.com. And finally, from Springfield, we have news that Daniel Sullivan, known as Danny or Sully, originally of Three Rivers, passed away on July 30th at age 75. He leaves his wife, Linda O'Leary Sullivan, daughter Kelly Vasnakis, and his daughter Eileen Demings. Visitation for Bob Brown will be held at the Beers and Story Funeral Home in Palmer on August 6th from 4 to 6 p.m. This will be immediately followed by a memorial service at 6 p.m. Daniel's full obituary can be found at beersandstory.com. That's B-E-E-R-S-A-N-D STORY. This completes today's obituaries. If you have any questions about them or any part of our program, or if you have any ideas on how we can help to better serve you, please don't hesitate to call the station at area code 413-747-7337. It's about 5 minutes past the hour now, and Marilyn must have something ready for you.
0: Yes, I do. Unfortunately, not good news. Exxon and Chevron warn fuel prices to endure as war knocks refining. High fuel prices are likely to stick around even if oil prices drop in the coming months, as the wars in Russia and the Middle East leave global refining capacity critically short. ExxonMobil Holdings Corporation and Chevron Corporation warned. Gasoline, diesel, and jet fuel prices typically rise and fall with crude oil. But that link is growing tenuous because so many refineries have been knocked offline, causing fuel prices to remain stubbornly high and accelerating inflation even as oil falls. Quote, the constraint pain point in the energy system is refining. It's something that perhaps the market isn't fully focused on, said ExxonMobil Chief Financial Officer Neil Hansen. Nearly 10% of the world's ability to refine crude oil is effectively offline with the Strait of Hormuz largely closed, continued Ukrainian attacks on Russian refineries, and China's export ban, according to Melius Research. It means the refineries left are running flat out to meet the demand, rendering them unable to produce more fuel even if the oil is available for them to process. The result is record-high fuel-making margins that benefit refinery owners but drive up the costs for consumers. The trend is evident in the United States, where the average price of gasoline has crept up above $4 a gallon to the frustration of drivers and politicians, including Trump, who has criticized big oil in recent weeks for not bringing down costs fast enough. Retail gasoline prices are just 10% below this year's peak in May, even though West Texas Intermediate is down 26% from its 2026 high. Refining, quote, is obviously the bottleneck in the petroleum system right now, and margins are exceptionally high, end quote, said Neil Mehta, an analyst at Goldman Sachs Group. The real pain point is in middle distillates, which includes diesel, jet fuel, and heating oil, according to Chevron CEO Mike Wirth. Retail diesel prices are just 6% below their highs this year, even though the drop in WTI has been four times as much. The market is likely to tighten further as countries in the Northern Hemisphere restock heating oil ahead of the winter, Wirth said. He said, I think we're going to see some upward pressure on product pricing here into the third quarter and perhaps beyond that. Gasoline prices are beginning to disconnect from oil prices, instead trading on storage levels or inventories, according to Rob Thummel, senior profile manager at Tortoise Capital Advisors, LLC. Refined product inventories, quote, are approaching historical lows. The gasoline price is not as much being represented by the movement in oil prices, but more so the movement in inventories, end quote, he said. Jean?
1: Thank you, Marilyn. And, I drive by this place in South Hadley quite regularly at lunch times, and for the last few days, I think since it's been open, it has been mobbed. There's not a parking place in the lot that's free. What is it? It's Tandem Bagels, opening 7th bagel location, this one in South Hadley. Tandem Bagel Company has opened its 7th cafe at 460 Newton Street in South Hadley. It brings its signature freshly baked bagels, breakfast and lunch sandwiches, coffee, baked goods, and seasonal specialties to the community. A ribbon-cutting ceremony will be held at 460 Newton Street in South Hadley on Wednesday at 9 a.m. with the South Hadley and Granby Chamber of Commerce, State Representative Homar Gomez, and the Town Select Board to commemorate the opening. Afterward, guests will be invited inside to order food and beverages. The space featured indoor and outdoor seating, convenient parking for guests, and a pickup area for online orders. We used to drive by the one in, maybe East Hampton, and that one was always crowded as well. And another place opening, Springfield is bringing a little bit of Mexico to Western Massachusetts. Federico Mendiola worked a taco stand in Mexico as a kid. Now he's opened his fifth restaurant, in Massachusetts. This is by Stassi Hierapoulos at the Republic. It's a special to the Republican. When you walk into Tacos El Guero, G-U-E-R-O, with two dots over the U, I'm sorry, I never took Spanish, you'll see a woman on her knees mashing corn on a rock. She's making fresh tortillas over a brick oven fire for her family. The woman is featured in a 3D painting, which is a window into the life Federico Mendiola left behind in Mexico when he came to America 30 years ago. The 48-year-old and his wife Lena Salazar Garcia have just opened the Taqueria-style Mexican restaurant on Carew Street in Springfield, which serves tacos, burritos, and quesadillas. The woman in the painting could have been his mother, grandmother, or the matriarch of any poor family in his hometown. That represents the reality of Mexico. There was not much money to buy a stove. A lot of people look at that and it brings back memories, Mendiola told the Republican. To step inside the restaurant is to dial life back several decades. There are 20 employees and half of the staff is from Mexico or Guatemala. The chefs are using recipes handed down through generations, instructions and techniques learned from their ancestors. Mendiola recalled his preteen years when he would help his mother run her taco stand in Mezcales, a small town in the Mexican state of Nayarit. Quote, I was in charge of the shopping. She would tell me what to buy, and I traveled to the store on a bus. I was 11 when she sent me. That's what you do when you don't have any resources. I would come back and help her start the fire so she could cook, she said. The Springfield restaurateur said he learned a lot about quality from his mother. All of the families in Mexico were competing for business, but only some of them were busy. Those were the businesses that did the best job satisfying their customers, Mendiola said. Quote, in Mexico, one place might be flooded with people and others not doing so great. You want to be in the busy place, end quote, he said. Mendiola travels back to Mexico on a regular basis, renewing friendships, recipes, and the love of his country's culture. On a recent trip, he visited a busy marketplace featuring the work of local artists, and he began dreaming of how he would decorate his new restaurant. He bought hundreds of hand-painted porcelain tiles, which he then shipped back to Springfield. They now line the walls and windows of his business. Floating on the walls above visitors are oversized handmade butterflies from another Mexican vendor. When he was walking past booths and tents in the market, Mendiola noticed one of his favorite artists was missing, an 80-year-old man who captured Mexican life in 3D paintings he sold on the street. The man's daughter told Mendiola her aging father was now painting from home. Let's see, Pioneer Valley uses all original recipes and makes everything in-house. They hired a Mexican vendor to bake the tortillas. The supplier delivered tortillas three times a day, sometimes still warm when they're alive. No, when they're still warm when they arrive. No, they're not alive. Let's see. And Mendiola came to America when he was 19 years old and has worked in restaurants for 3 decades. He began as a waiter's assistant. Now he owns 5 restaurants in the Springfield area, along with one in New York. Marcos Ramirez, who has been cooking since he was 12, is the executive chef. He speaks little English, but with Mendiola as an interpreter, he gushes with pride when discussing his love of cooking. You have sit-down restaurants, and then you have stands on the streets. But you don't have a mix of both, which is the taqueria style. There are many places like this in Mexico, but not in Western Mass. My idea is to bring in that mixture of quick, authentic, eat in or take out. Excuse me, I'm sorry. And Marilyn, is it?
0: I think it's about time that you give your voice a rest and
1: I guess
0: let
1: so.
0: Dear Abby take over.
1: That girl.
0: Okay, let's see. Our first letter today. Dear Abby, I have been with my wife for 17 years. We have 3 daughters. She doesn't work, doesn't clean, and rarely cooks. I often find myself so frustrated at her lack of commitment to the family that I drink and go to bed after I cook dinner. I work 60 hours a week to provide for our family, and I'm not receiving any help from my wife. I don't know what to do. I do all the shopping and take the girls to dance 3 days a week, which means I have to leave work early. It causes bad arguments. What can I do to motivate her to change? Signed, Doing Everything in New Hampshire. Well, dear Abby says, dear Doing Everything, you state that your wife doesn't work, doesn't drive, doesn't clean, and rarely cooks. What does she do all day? Is she watching television, taking drugs? Is she so depressed that she can't get out of bed? You should not be carrying the whole load yourself, but drinking and going to bed are not the answer. Ask your doctor or health insurance company for a referral to a licensed psychotherapist who can help you unravel this mess. Nothing will change until you do. Next letter. Dear Abby, my daughter added her girlfriend to our family group chat last December. Now the girlfriend is accepting invitations from family members that weren't meant for her. Granted, she has been dating my daughter for more than 5 years, but none of us like her or feel comfortable around her. We're afraid to say anything due to our love for our daughter. How do we get her off the family group chat and stop her from being so invasive in our lives without hurting our daughter? And it's signed Closing Ranks. The answer, dear Closing Ranks, no matter what you do about the group chat, the end result will have to be a conversation with your daughter about the fact that her girlfriend is not welcome at certain family gatherings. Are you willing to have that talk and face the consequences? If not, it might be best to learn to get along with the girlfriend and remember that most people do not get to pick their in-laws. If you are determined that excluding the girlfriend is the way to go, start a new group chat and emphasize to your daughter that this one is for immediate family only. And finally, dear Abby, when my husband passed away, his sister, Enid, and her husband, Fred, did not attend the funeral. Their grown son and daughter, with grown children of their own, also missed the funeral. They claimed Fred had a doctor's appointment. This makes a total of 10 people unable to come to the funeral. We all live in the same area, so there was no traveling involved. What is your opinion about me being upset? Signed, Bothered in the East. And this is her opinion. Dear Bothered, first, please accept my deepest sympathy for the loss of your husband. You have a right to be upset about Enid, Fred, and their family skipping your husband's funeral. A doctor's appointment can usually be rescheduled. Funerals are a different matter. The fact is, they chose to withhold their support from you, which was thoughtless, bordering on cruel.
1: And the horoscopes by Eugenia Last. If today is your birthday, happy birthday to you from all of us here at Valley Eye Radio. And this is advice just meant for you on your birthday, but Of course, the advice here is always good, and maybe some of the rest of us can learn from it too. So you don't mind if we share a little bit of the advice. On your birthday today, take a deep breath and a sigh of relief and get to work. What you accomplish will be tiring, but also offer you a host of new possibilities. Participation is the name of the game, so take your place at the starting line and get ready to do your best and to dazzle the spectators. Ignore those who try to undermine you or steal your thunder. There you go. See what I mean? That's good advice. For the Leos, gather information and consider the possibilities. Don't stop short. Have low confidence or let confusion take over. If you do the legwork, you'll be surprised how much you can achieve. Virgos, personal situations involving money and contracts will be strained if not handled openly and honestly. If you feel someone is giving you the runaround, they probably are. If you're a Libra, complete your missions before you get into discussions or take on new projects. It's important to stay on top of matters if you want to eliminate undue stress. If you're a Scorpio, stay focused on your objective. A pleasant disposition will help you gain the assistance you need. A change or move you want to pursue will have underlying stipulations. Oh, be careful. Read all the fine print. Sagittarians, make domestic changes to ease your overhead. Consider who and what is costing you, and go through a process of elimination to ensure you aren't wasteful. For the Capricorns out there, educational pursuits or physical changes that make you more appealing can both help you build momentum in achieving personal and professional gains. For the Aquarians, imagination, intuition, and an abundance of energy that needs an outlet will help you find a path loaded with all sorts of interesting opportunities. Aquarians, reinvent yourself. For the Pisces out there, pull in the reins, rethink your plans. Acting prematurely will leave you cleaning up a mess. Pisces, be methodical, resourceful, and humble when it comes to how you proceed. If you're an Aries, limit the information you share. Choose your words wisely and don't make promises you can't honor. A direct approach will help you get what you want and when. If you're a Taurus, choosing practicality over whimsy will save you from loss. Someone will have a hidden agenda that can leave you in a vulnerable position. Geminis, making a lifestyle change or renovation will enhance your chances of fraternizing with someone who offers insight into something unique. And finally, to the Cancers out there, the more information you have, the easier it will be to avoid traps and trouble. Listen carefully and don't let anyone push you into an argument. Oh, I like that. Using charm will help you get the support you need. Marilyn?
0: And from the Almanac, today it's Monday, August 3rd. It is the 215th day of the year and the 44th day of summer. Today's history. In 1492, Christopher Columbus, seeking a sea route to the Far East, departed from Palos de la Frontera, Spain. In 1914, Germany declared war on France. Excuse me. In 1972, the United States Senate ratified the Anti-Ballistic Missile Treaty. Today's birthdays. Among some of the famous people born on this day, the journalist and war correspondent Ernie Pyle, born in 1900, died in 1945. author P. Day James, 1920 to 2014. Leon Uris, the author, 1924 to 2003. Tony Bennett, the singer, 1926 to 2023. Still celebrating with us today, football coach Marv Levy, who was born in 1925. Actor Martin Sheen, 1940. TV personality Martha Stewart, 1941. Singer-songwriter James Hetfield, 1963. Football player Tom Brady, 1977. Evangeline Lilly, the actress, 1979. And football player Derwin James, 1996. Today's fact, Santa Claus Land, America's first theme park, opened on this day in 1946 in Santa Claus, Indiana. Today's sports. In 1936, Jesse Owens won the first of his four gold medals during the Olympic Games in Berlin. Owens edged out teammate Ralph Metcalf with a 10.3-second time in the 100-meter dash. And our quote today is from Leon Uris and his book, Mila 18. Quote, "Know from where you come. Before you know who you are and where you are going, you must know from where you come." And that's all the time that Gene and I have for you today. As always, we thank you for your interest, and we ask you, and we always thank Diane, of course, for all the help she gives us. We thank you so much, and stay tuned for much more on Valley Eye Radio.
2: All right. Thank you, my friends, for that reading of the Springfield Republican. Coming up, we're going to hear from Martha with Westfield News. Tim will have the Daily Hampshire Gazette. Doug will be along with the Greenfield Recorder, plus we'll have more local newspapers as well, including Ware River News, which Mary Ellen is standing by right now to record. 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
3: 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I hope to see you then.
4: 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Participants may sign up for one of the three time slots, 9:45 to 11:15 a.m., 11:30 a.m. to 1 p.m., or 1:30 to 3 p.m. Schools, group homes, or day programs with more than three individuals may register for up to four dates. 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Thank you so much for listening to this article posted on the Massachusetts Commission for the Blind Events Board. Thank you so much for listening. Take care.
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6: Hello, it's Martha with the Westfield News for Monday, August 3, 2026. In front page news, state awards $93 million for Mass Mutual Center upgrades, by Dennis Hackett from Springfield. On July 30, local and state officials announced a $93 million investment for the Mass Mutual Center. Governor Maura Healey explained that the money, which is coming through a new partnership between Massachusetts Convention Center Authority and Springfield Thunderbirds, will be implemented over the next 5 years with a planned improvements for a modernized fire alarm, sprinkler, and ventilation systems, American with Disabilities Act accessibility upgrades, improved wayfinding and digital signage, concession and food service enhancements, a new scoreboard, and additional rigging infrastructure, and other operational and infrastructure improvements. Over the next 5 years, we'll see $93 million to modernize this facility to make sure that this center is competitive for decades to come, Healey said. These are smart investments. They're smart investments for the Mass Mutual Central. They're smart investments for Springfield. They're smart investments for Massachusetts. Healey added that the improvements also include a new jumbotron. Springfield Mayor Dominic Sarno said the investment would drive more people downtown. A $93 million investment, which is going to help with the physical plan, the arena, infrastructure, the fan experience will be much, much better, and you can't put a price tag on that, he said. When people are feeling good and you keep it vibrant, clean, and safe, they like to spend money in your places, and that is music to my ears. Sarno reflected on how attendance at Thunderbird games has grown over the time he has been a season ticket holder. I've been a season ticket holder for well over 20 years or more. I remember the days when we used to maybe draw 2,500 to 3,000 people here for a game. The T-Birds are drawing over 6,200 fans every game, 20 sellouts. They made a run for the conference final this past year. Downtown was electric, Sarno said. Healey said the investment was going to create a fantastic family experience at the arena. Today is about investing in Western Massachusetts, and is about investing in one of our state's most important civic and economic assets, she said. The MassMutual Center is more than an arena. It's where families gather to cheer on the Thunderbirds. It's where conventions and conferences and concerts and events take place, which bring in folks from around the region. Healey said that the investment would supercharge an economic engine in Springfield, and that it highlights the importance of supporting Western Massachusetts. We believe that every region in Massachusetts deserves investments that create opportunities, strengthen local economies, and improve quality of life. Springfield, the heart of Western Mass, is so critical to our state's success, and that's why we've made an effort to continue to make investments in Springfield and in this area, Healey said. Interim MCCA Executive Director John Barros said this was the largest investment to the Mass Mutual Center ever. The facility previously received $65 million for improvements in 2005, and $65 million for the car park and landing in 2024. It is exciting to be here to celebrate the one-time largest commitment in this facility, he said. U.S. Representative Richard Neal praised Healey and Lieutenant Governor Kim Driscoll's investment in Western Mass. Their attentiveness to Western Massachusetts and Springfield here in the Pioneer Valley is really unmatched. Whether it's a phone call, a visit, or advocacy, you can always count on Maura Healey and Kim Driscoll, he said. Neal talked about the historical significance of Court Square and continued investments in the Mass Mutual Center, calling it Springfield's front yard. It was the forerunner of what we call representative democracy. People gathered to make some of the most important decisions that would affect their lives. And that was the term civic center, implying a gathering where people of goodwill might come together and discuss relevant issues that they would confront, the whole promise of civic engagement, Neil said. Neil also highlighted the different people that have come to the Mass Mutual Center, whether it was a performance from Elvis Presley, a visit from civil rights leader John Lewis, and many more. It's in the center of our community, but the whole nation was engagement. The governor's announcement today to further that opportunity with $93 million is a terrific upgrade, not just for the facility, but for the civic pride and the understanding and obligations that come with citizenship, he said. Local businessman Paul Picnelli, representing the ownership group of the Thunderbirds, talked about hockey's 100-year history in Springfield, which dates back to the Springfield Indians. I want to express our deepest gratitude to Governor Healey, Lieutenant Governor Driscoll, John Barros from the MCCA, and the Commonwealth of Massachusetts. When we step back and look at the rich hockey history of the city, AHL hockey isn't just an entertainment option. It's a piece of Springfield's DNA, Picnelli said. He called the $93 million investment a transformative moment. It isn't just an investment in a building. It's an investment in downtown Springfield and our small businesses and our regional economy, and a community anchor that has been in this arena for over half a century, he said. He added that the Thunderbirds will remain in Springfield for years to come. Healey closed by talking about the importance of sports and how they bring people together. Sports do bring people together, and it's something we want to promote, along with concerts, along with entertainment, and there's going to be no better place to do it than at the Mass Mutual Center, she said. Continuing on the front page, Council on Aging launches transportation program by Amy Porter from Westfield. The Westfield Council on Aging announced last week the launch of Noble Link, a new transportation program for Westfield seniors based out of the Westfield Senior Center at 45 Noble Street. Over the past 3 years, we have been working behind the scenes to bring this program to life, said COA Executive Director Michael Squindo. He said that what started as an idea several years ago was drafted into a formal grant proposal to partner with the Pioneer Valley Transit Authority to provide services to Westfield's older adults beyond the ADA requirements in federal regulations. The program is funded through the PVTA's Beyond ADA Transit Program, Squindo said the Regional Transit Authority must provide ADA accessible rides to qualifying riders with a disability, but is not required to provide rides to the general public. People age 60 and older who are not disabled are not guaranteed access to paratransit on a Regional Transit Authority's program under federal law. Through the Beyond ADA Transit Program, the PVTA is trying to prove that partnering with senior centers or other entities will allow access to the much-needed service and relieve some of the pressure from the transit authority, Squindo said. By applying through the PVTA as a partner, the Westfield COA received a federal operating reimbursement grant of $66,000. That funding must be matched with local dollars. We just entered the second year in July, Squindo said. He shared that part of the local match was funded through the city's general fund and through a state allocation. The COA also received $8,000 from the Sarah Gillett Services for the Elderly, a private nonprofit in Westfield. Noble Link will charge a nominal fee to passengers who must live in Westfield to cover the cost of gas. For anyone coming to the senior center, the cost is $1 each way. Anywhere else in the city of Westfield is $2, and anywhere outside of the city, such as Springfield and Holyoke, for medical trips, is $3 each way. The Council on Aging Advisory Board may also use a small bequest to offset costs that are unaffordable to passengers. Effectively, we don't want to turn people away because they can't afford it. We will work with them, Squando said. The primary purpose and mission for us is that we want to get people where they need to go. Squando said the Noble Link van with the lettering on it was picked up on July 27 from the Westfield Sign Shop and provided its first rides this week. The van, which is leased from the PVT

0: This broadcast service is provided by Valley iRadio. The material being read is the copyright property of the publications being read. Access to this program is solely for persons who cannot read the original printed version due to a visual impairment or other disability. By continuing to listen, you confirm that you have such a condition.
1: Anyone over 60 or anybody living with a disability who for any reason might not have access to the PVTA paratransit program. Right now, our biggest hurdle is capacity to meet the demand. We have one bus right now. I have a goal and a vision to build on that, Squindo said. Westfield's van has an 8-passenger capacity if all passengers are ambulatory. For each wheelchair-bound passenger, one seat is lost. Squindo said, generally speaking, wheelchair-bound passengers have the highest level of need. If they have a qualifying disability, have demonstrated that to the PVTA, and meet some of the other very limited eligibility criteria, the PVTA is federally required to provide transportation. However, he said the PVTA may have capacity issues, such as a lack of drivers or vans on the road, which could limit its flexibility. We want to partner with the PVTA. We want to be able to work with everybody that calls us and needs a ride, he said. Squindo said a private vehicle service that has been operating at the senior center since May with volunteers under the companion program will be phased out and replaced by the Noble Link van service. The program in Westfield is Squindo's third interaction with the senior center transportation program and his second time building and administering one. He said he looked into it while working for the COA in East Longmeadow and implemented the program while serving as director in Agawam. In the announcement launching Noble Link, Squindo expressed his excitement about the new program. While we recognize this is a long way from the full vision of meeting transportation needs of our older adults, we are ecstatic to have made it to this point and are readying to bring in our second part-time driver soon. After that, we will look to secure a second van and let the rubber literally meet the road. Squindo also expressed his thanks to Mayor Michael McCabe and all the members of the City Council who saw the vision and understood the mission of this program from the beginning. We would also like to shout out all the city departments that have worked to make this a possibility. It was not a solo project and truly required the support of each person and department. And last on the front page, Southwick Civic Fund planning fundraising challenge for fireworks by Cliff Clark from Southwick. To help fund the town's celebration of America's 250th birthday on Saturday, August 29, the Southwick Civic Fund recently announced that a donor had pledged to match every dollar raised for the celebration up to $20,000. Think about that for a second, said SCF President Joseph Deedy in the announcement. If our community can raise $20,000, we usually do $14,000 toward fireworks and $6,000 toward kids' activities. That matching gift will give us a $34,000 fireworks show. We've never had a fireworks display of that size here in Southwick. Never, Deedy said in the announcement. A GoFundMe site was set up by the Civic Fund for donations. The event was originally scheduled for August 15, but it was rescheduled when the company providing the fireworks display was already booked. The event will be held at Wally Park and the WIC 338. The fireworks show will be launched from an area at the motocross track, and parking will be available at the park. Deedy appealed to the community that remembers the fireworks shows over the decades. If you've ever spread out a blanket at Wally Park and watched your kids chase fireflies while waiting for the first shell to go up, or looked around and realized that for one night the whole town is together, then you know this event is about more than fireworks. It's about community, Deedy said in the announcement. In addition to the fireworks show, there will be 6 to 7 food trucks, live entertainment from 6 p.m. to dusk, and activities for children, which Deedy said he's still working on. Initially, kiddie rides were scheduled, but because of space limitations, he decided to postpone them in anticipation of larger crowds for the show. Deedy also tried to schedule the Freedom 250 mobile

0: museum for that weekend. I turned all the paperwork in and never heard back, he said, adding that he attributed the lack of response to the truck stopping in Agawam on the weekend of July 25. There will also be a parade that will step off at Southwick Regional School at 4 p.m. and march down Feeding Hills Road, turn right on Powder Mill Road, and then turn left into Wally Park. We're also asking that any businesses, nonprofits, and farm animals to participate, he said. The event will be held rain or shine. Nobody has to pay for anything for the celebration except the food. Or you can bring your own, Dee Dee said. The annual tradition of fireworks shows in Southwick began in 1948 and was part of the annual Firemen's Carnival and Parade. Run by the Civic Firemen's Association as a fundraiser for the town's fire department, the four-day event featured carnival rides, helicopter rides, a car show, and fireworks. In 2015, the Firemen's Association decided to stop organizing the carnival, and for a couple of years, it was put on by the Southwick Rotary Club. The Southwick Rotary Club ran the fireworks show until 2017, when the Southwick Civic Fund took over, coordinating the event and raising the money needed to pull it off. By then, the carnival was becoming just a fond memory for many in town. And our Westfield Health Bulletin. Outbreak shouldn't dissuade healthy eating, by Juanita Carnes, special to the Westfield News. When reports of a medical condition go viral on the media, no pun intended, patients flock to doctor's offices, urgent care clinics, and emergency departments with the utmost certainty that they have the highly publicized disease. The latest headline is all about cycloporesis. It is an infection of the small bowel caused by Cyclospora catechensis. This microscopic parasite is found in food or water. Humans are its only natural host. There are other strains of Cyclospora that affect animals. Organisms infect the water supply, which then contaminate food through irrigation and other means. It is most often found in crevices of leafy fruits and vegetables, commonly lettuce, cilantro, basil, salad kits, raspberries, strawberries, and snow peas. An anoxist is a thick, walled spore stage in the life cycle of the parasite. The anoxist found in stool shed a non-infective form that takes several days before they become infectious, so infection from person-to-person contact is not likely. Infections are seasonal in the summer time, especially in hot, rainy periods. Annual outbreaks occur in the United States and Canada. Outbreaks from the same source can occur around the world because products are exported and most frequently found in tropical and subtropical areas, Guatemala, Honduras, Peru, Mexico, Brazil, Haiti, parts of Africa, including Egypt, parts of India, and Southeast Asia. Following ingestion of the parasite, symptoms can start in 2 to 14 days, averaging about a week. Symptoms can vary from none to watery diarrhea, described as frequent and explosive, as well as anorexia, weight loss, nausea, fatigue, low-grade fever, and abdominal cramping. Concern for dehydration is high. Symptoms can be worse in children, the elderly, and the immunocompromised. It is rare, but Cyclospora infections may cause more severe diseases such as liver complications, Guillain-Barré syndrome, reactive arthritis, and ocular inflammation. Diagnosis can be made by stool testing. Routine ova and parasite testing does not include Cyclospora. It is a standalone send-out PCR test or acid-fast staining detection test. Testing is not always conclusive. Treatment is with the antibiotic Bactrim or Cipro as an alternative. No other antibiotic has been effective. If untreated, symptoms may last for weeks or months, go away, and may return. Testing and antibiotics are usually not considered until symptomatic for a week or two. Empiric antibiotic prescribing or treating without a positive test result is not recommended. Heating foods will kill the parasite. Freezing a food may reduce risk of infection, but not eliminate it. Wash produce thoroughly, even if labeled pre-washed. Remove and discard outer layers of produce where anoclasts are usually found. Wash hands before and after handling produce. The recent outbreak started in mid-June. Health officials are unsure if there is one or more source. In Massachusetts, from May 1 to July 1, there were 18 cases, which is typical each year. On May 1, Centers for Disease Control and Prevention had 6,707 lab-confirmed cases and were aware of 11,500 additional cases not fully confirmed. Out of 45 reporting states, 423 people were hospitalized and there were no deaths. It is important to note that there is a 6-week reporting lag from illness onset to case reporting. States with highest rates of illness are Michigan and Ohio, followed by New York, Illinois, Indiana, and North Carolina. Health officials have identified iceberg lettuce as a possible source. There has been only one recall of Taylor Farms iceberg lettuce. No other definitive source has been found. Along with many other government health reductions in staff and policies, the CDC's Foodborne Diseases Active Surveillance Network reduced the number of pathogens it tracks from 8 to 2 in 2025. Tracking of Cyclospora, along with Campylobacter, Listeria, Shigella, Vibrio, and Yersinia, was made optional for testing sites. Decreasing surveillance impacts early identification and tracking of outbreaks. If you develop symptoms of concern, contact your provider. There are many other viruses and causes of similar symptoms. One day of minor gastrointestinal upset does not warrant testing for Cyclospora. Treat diarrhea with a brat, banana, rice, applesauce, and toast, over-the-counter Pepto-Bismol or Imodium, and stay hydrated. Be aware some facilities may not have access to the send-out testing. Cyclospora is not a common infection. Despite the outbreak, don't opt out of this great source of nutrition because of lack of information and fear. Fruits and vegetables are so fresh and delicious in the summer months. Take care of yourself and someone else. I have two obituaries. Danielle Lynn Buscemi of Westfield was 56 when she passed away on July 26, 2026. She was a Southwick High School grad and had worked in caring for the elderly. She was a member, or she leaves behind her mom, Andre, her brother John. A funeral mass will be held on August 7 at 10 a.m. at St. Rose de Lima Catholic Church in Chicopee. A celebration of life will be held on August 23 from 2 to 6 p.m. at the American Legion Post in Westfield. Also, Ronald G. Cole of Westfield was 90 when he passed away recently. He had worked at Verizon and was a member of St. Peter's Church. He leaves behind his wife, Catherine, his children, Ronald, Leanne Howard, and Beth Reed, his sisters Jean Pease, Diane Ring, 12 grandchildren, and 7 great-grandchildren. There will be a remembrance mass on Saturday, August 8 at 11 a.m. at St. Peter's Church in Westfield. Dear Annie, by Annie Lane. The gift, woes of having two cultures. Dear Annie, my mother is German and my father is American. I was raised with traditions for both cultures, but I have never felt fully part of either one. Last Christmas, my mother made a traditional German dinner and invited relatives. I tried to join the conversation, but my German is not fluent, and everyone kept switching to English for my sake. They were being kind, but I felt embarrassed and strangely separate from my own family. A few weeks later, I brought homemade German cookies to an American friend's party. Everyone loved them, but they treated the tradition like a fun novelty. I smiled along, even though it meant much more to me. When I visit Germany, I feel too American. In the U.S., I often feel too German. I know I am fortunate to have two cultures in my life, but sometimes it feels as though I'm standing between them with no place that is completely mine. How do I stop feeling like an outsider and begin seeing both sides of my background as a strength? Signed, Caught Between Two Worlds. Dear Caught, you may never feel completely German or completely American, and that is all right. Most people feel like outsiders somewhere, even in their own families. Keep the traditions that matter to you, improve your German if you wish, and stop treating your identity like a test you have failed. You can flip the narrative and see the positive of having both cultures. And our hints from Heloise. Is coffee actually damaging to our health? Dear Heloise, my husband hates coffee and asked me to switch to tea, but I don't like tea. He says that coffee damages our health. Is this true? From Shelley in Little Rock, Arkansas. Shelley, studies have been done to discover the effects of coffee on the human body, and for the most part, a consumption of about 3 to 4 cups a day, roughly 400 milligrams of caffeine, doesn't harm people. In fact, coffee lowers the risk of premature death, type 2 diabetes, and heart failure. The beans also have antioxidant properties. Coffee only becomes dangerous if it's drunk in excess, since it can disrupt your sleep or cause anxiety or acid reflux. From Heloise. Grocery store etiquette. Dear Heloise, I work in a grocery store. I'm surprised by the sheer lack of common courtesy that I see as people shop for their supplies and groceries. I made a list of things that we wish shoppers would and wouldn't do. Please don't let your children run through the aisles or go into the back of the store. There are so many things in the back that can seriously harm a child. Please don't run your cart into another shopping cart. Just politely ask them to move so that you can get around. If a sign says 15 items or less, we're asking folks to please stick to 15 items or less, not a single item more. If you grabbed a frozen item but decided you don't want it, leave it in a freezer, not on a shelf where it'll thaw. We'll put it in the section where it belongs. Please, no out-of-date coupons, and no, we can't just take them anyway. Please don't ask staff to keep an eye on your children while you shop. We're a grocery store, not a babysitting service. From a reader via email. No more smelly towels. Dear Heloise, my towels have a sour smell to them. Even after I've washed them, they still have a slight pungent odor that screams unclean. How do I get the smell out? From Eunice in Hollywood, Florida. Eunice, try washing fewer towels at a time. To remove the smell, wash your towels in hot water with your usual detergent and a half cup of baking soda added to the washing water. If you have hard water, use a bit more of baking soda. After they're washed, put them in the dryer immediately. Never let them sit in the washer for long. If you want, you can use a dryer sheet to help with the smell. After bathing, you might try hanging the towels over the shower curtain rod or on a clothesline for them to dry faster. If you have a vent in your bathroom to remove moisture, be sure to turn it on after bathing or showering. This will reduce the humidity in the bathroom. From Heloise. And that is the Westfield News for Monday, August 3, 2026. This has been Martha. 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
2: Hi, I'm Marcia Morrison. In 2018, I was Miss Senior Massachusetts. I'm now retired and volunteering for the arts in East Hampton, Massachusetts. 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
3: Hi, this is Tim. Today I'm reading the Daily Hampshire Gazette for Monday, July 3rd, 2026. We'll start with weather this morning. Today we're going to have showers and a heavier thunderstorm with a high of 80. Tonight it's going to be cooler, a thunderstorm around early in the evening with a low of 59. Tuesday is going to be partly sunny and less humid with a low of 58 and a high of 86. Wednesday, an afternoon shower possible with a low of 65 and a high of 78. Thursday, humid with a thunderstorm in the area with a low of 72 and a high of 88. Friday, humid with a thunderstorm in spots, low of 65 and a high of 86. And Saturday, humid with a thunderstorm in spots, again with a low of 65 and a high of 85. Now we move to our front page stories. Starting out, finding home, one match at a time. Beginning again, a four-part series. Editor's note, this story concludes a four-part series, beginning again, about people who moved to this area during their retirement years. Today's piece is about Dorothy Barr, who moved to Florence from Cambridge and soon found a group of football fans at JJ's Tavern. To read all of the stories in the series, visit GazetteNet.com. Dorothy Barr Finds Friends Through Football the English Way by Suzanne Wilson for the Gazette. Dorothy Barr's passion for football, English football, that is, took hold in 2002 when she was living in Boston and studying for the graduate degree in library science. The story goes that a friend invited her to a pub outing to watch a Manchester United soccer match. Barr, now 81, dismissed the idea. I said something like, "Oh no, I don't do sports, and certainly not sports in a bars." But she went anyway, and that was that. Won over by the beauty of the game and the camaraderie of the faithful, she became a Man United fan and watched many a match over the years which followed with fellow diehards. Moving on, in 2018, Barr retired from her position as librarian at the Museum of Comparative Zoology at Harvard University. "I wanted a new adventure," she said. She enjoyed life in Cambridge, where she owned a row house, but didn't feel attached to her neighborhood. She wasn't even sure she wanted big city life anymore. With the Boston area's housing costs out of reach, she looked west. She had fond memories of childhood vacations at a relative's farm in Whately, where she had thrived on the rural peace and quiet. She also liked Northampton's progressive reputation. "I wanted to be in a place where I knew I'd be comfortable." Barr, who is divorced, shared her thinking with her children, a son in New Jersey, one daughter in Maine, a second in Amherst. In 2019, after numerous trips to scope out this area, she bought a house in Florence on a side street near the village center. She settled in and set about making a new life. She met her neighbors, found medical providers, joined Lilly Library, became a member of Northampton Neighbors, started making friends, and made it through the pandemic years. What was missing? Well, there was one thing. She'd kept tabs on Manchester United, but without a group to watch the matches with her, her life as a football fan just wasn't the same. A sign at JJ's. On a fall day in 2023, she spotted a sign at JJ's Tavern in downtown Florence promoting the televised match for fans of the Tottenham Hotspur Football Club, a Premier League team in North London. Barr figured she'd give it a try. "I wouldn't say it was easy," she explained, "but I've learned to be more outgoing over the years." On game day, she walked into a room full of strangers at JJ's, many of them decades younger, and politely asked if she could join them, despite her allegiance to another team. "They were very accepting of me," she said. That was several soccer seasons ago. In a way, she has become our Tottenham adoptive mom or grandmother, says Kelly Towig of East Hampton. The "our" Towig refers to is the Pioneer Valley Spurs, which is, as banners they hang up around the room at JJ's proclaim, an official supporters club of Tottenham Hotspurs fans in western Massachusetts, northern Connecticut, and southern Vermont. It's one of 146 clubs in the U.S. that follow the team's fortunes, a testament to Tottenham's appeal and to the bond among fans who rejoice and mourn together. Between 15 and 40-plus fans show up for the gatherings at JJ's. Barr, who rarely misses a match, usually arrives with homemade cookies or a cake to share. Dorothy is kind of generous, willing to come early to help us set up or pick up after the matches, Tuig says. The two women bonded over Barr's travels, her love of cats, and, of course, football. On their WhatsApp group chats, Tuig added, Barr always thoughtful and well-informed, weighs in when she has something to say about the team's news. I get a lot out of it, Barr said. Fun and friendships, for starters. Watching a match clears your mind of everything else, she says, and keeping up with the team takes energy, time, and thought. It uses another facet of my brain, and I like that. She hung on to her Man United loyalty for a while, and she took some good-natured flack for that from the Spurs group along the way. The end came when Man United brought in new bosses and laid off longtime staff. I thought that was not okay, Barr said. And when they brought in a new manager whom I emphatically did not like, I switched loyalties. Jeffrey Weaver, a waiter who lives in Hatfield, got the JJ's group started about 4 years ago. Like many adult fans, he played soccer as a kid, though he quickly notes he never remotely resembled a standout player. But he loved the game and, years later, became a passionate fan of Tottenham's swaggering, attacking style. They're a team known, he says, for playing with flair and taking chances. Interested in finding like-minded souls, he filled out a supporters club application and sent it off to the powers that be. In due course, a big box of Spurs banners and swag showed up on my doorstep. John Newman, the owner of JJ's, welcomed Weaver's inquiry about meeting there and made it happen. Thus was born an official Tottenham Hotspurs fan club based in a small village of Florence, Massachusetts. I think people come out for the matches for the same reason they ride roller coasters, Weaver says. Being a Spurs fan comes with a constant sense of impending doom, along with just enough exhilaration to get you back on the ride. JJ's on match days is like a gym for working out your hope muscles. Barr describes the gatherings this way. We don't swear, but we do make noise. Glory, glory. On a Saturday last August, with the 25-26 season just underway, it was Spurs versus Burnley. As new seasons always are, it was a time of hope. Barr arrived at JJ's with a blueberry bread to share. She was optimistic but clear-eyed. In Thomas Frank, she believed the team had a promising new coach at the helm, but a history, she added, as an up-and-down team. She chatted with friends, taking an occasional sip of hard cider. Once the match started, she was all focused. She likes to sit near the front, so she won't miss a thing. She cheered for good plays, shut her eyes, and clenched her fists when things got tense. Tottenham was up 1-0 at the half, the announcer solemnly intoned that even with their 1-0 lead, Tottenham fans know they cannot relax. But then, in the second half, a second Spurs goal, and then a third, 3-0. As the clock ran out, the JJ's crowd let loose and joined the crowd on the big screen in several rousing verses of the song, Glory, Glory, Tottenham's Hotspur, the Spurs go marching on. As the commotion died down, they straightened up the room, sliding chairs and tables back into place, saying their goodbyes. They played really well, Barr said, looking elated, proud, and relieved. She gathered her belongings to walk home. Barr covers a lot of ground on football. Having gone carless in Cambridge, she is careless Carla's here as well. Downtown Florence is an easy walk, and she often treks further afield as weather permits. She relies on buses, cabs, and delivery services as needed, and gets rides from volunteer drivers who are members of Northampton's Neighbors. A life without a car is challenging, she says, but doable. Another challenge has been keeping up with the cost of living. Barr keeps a close eye on expenses, she said, as taxes here are now higher than what she paid in Cambridge. As all told, though, moving was the right decision. It just feels like home, she said. In addition to her soccer group, she keeps a busy schedule. That includes two book groups, a research project she is doing about women scientists, and volunteer work. I like being around kids, and I wanted to do something worthwhile, she says, of her community involvement. 2 years ago, she volunteered for Lunch Buddies, a program of Big Brothers and Big Sisters of Hampshire County that matched her with a fourth grader at Jackson Street Elementary School. The connection clicked and resumed for a second year of weekly get-togethers. A mixing bag. Meanwhile, as football season rolled on, Tottenham Hotspur's early glory faded. By winter, they'd compiled a record of scattered wins, middling performances, and a string of dismal losses. It's definitely been a mixed bag lately, Barr said in December. Ever the optimist, she added cautiously that she's noted some improvement of late. In February, the coach who had looked promising in August was fired, only to be replaced by another coach who lasted just 44 days before he, too, was sacked. Man, we've really taken our lumps this season, and they just keep coming, said Jeffrey Weaver when contacted for an update in March. Asked how the JJ's gang was faring, he found a silver lining. I think, if anything, it's brought us closer through commiseration. On May 24th, Tottenham ended the season with a 1-0 victory over Everton, finishing in 17th place in the 20-team Premier League standing. Postseason write-ups of their record, 10 wins, 11 draws, 17 losses, were laced with words like disastrous and catastrophic. It is what it is, Barr said. Come what may, her football friends are now part of her wider circle. On occasion, she invites all of them over for an informal brunch or a summer party. She likes seeing her football friends mingle with her book group friends and her gardening friends and her neighbors from up the street. Though she still keeps in touch with old friends in Cambridge, her trips back to the city are less frequent than they once were. I think I've put down roots here. Looking ahead, the first game of the Premier League's 26-27 season is set for August 22nd. Barr will bake something good, and the Pioneer Valley Spurs will gather at JJ's to start their fifth season together. Barr and Weaver say they're feeling very optimistic about their latest, newest coach, Roberto Di Zabri. Things are looking up. Now we move to UMass. Professor Land's grant for advanced HIV test. Researchers hope to use $1.3 million from NIH to move technology toward commercial use, by Pearl Davis for the Gazette. Amherst. A University of Massachusetts Amherst engineering professor has developed an at-home HIV test sensitive enough to rival or exceed results from standard laboratory testing, and has won a two-year $1.3 million grant from the National Institute of Health to move the technology towards commercial use. Chang Lau, an associate professor in the Riccio College of Engineering, is working to close a persistent gap in HIV diagnosis that the World Health Organization still considers a major global health issue. While AIDS-related deaths have fallen sharply over four decades of medical advances to about 630,000 a year globally, 1.3 million new infections still occur annually, according to WHO figures from 2024. In the U.S., more than 30,000 new transmissions are recorded each year, despite the federal Ending the HIV Epidemic Initiative. A major obstacle, Liu says, is what public health officials call the first 95 benchmark, a global goal of ensuring 95% of the people living with HIV or human immunodeficiency virus know their status. Worldwide, only about 87% do, meaning an estimated 5.3 million people are unaware they're infected. HIV attacks the cells that help the body fight off infections and is spread through passed along bodily fluids. The population serves as a silent reservoir of transmission, Liu says. The lack of awareness of HIV status is even more serious in resource-limited settings, such as rural areas within the U.S. Existing at-home HIV tests have helped expand across in areas with limited clinical resources, but they lag behind lab testing and sensitivity. Standard self-tests, which detect HIV antibodies, typically don't return a positive result until about 25 days after infection. Lab-based PCR tests, which detect viral RNA, can identify infections in about 10 days, but require specialized equipment and clinical settings, making them costly and inaccessible for at-home use. A third method tests for proteins shed by the virus itself, namely a protein called P24, but has historically been considered too insensitive for early detection, typically taking about 20 days post-infection to yield results, and has been limited to clinical settings. I started building the HIV test in collaboration with Dr. Helmut Albrecht, Liu said. I learned from him that there is a need for accurate testing technologies for HIV at the point of care, such as self-testing or testing at frontline clinics. In his research, Liu explains that his HIV testing methodology can detect the antigen that most tests tend to miss, the system called the Click Chemistry Amplified Nanopore, or CAN, is proprietary detection method that can sense, design, and identify extremely low concentrations of the P24 protein, an early indicator of HIV infection. In an initial validation study using real patient samples, the device detected P24 in 87.3% of the patients with low viral loads, compared with 18.2% for ELISA, ELISA, the antibody antigen test commonly used in labs. Among patients with high viral loads, Liu's device detected the protein in 100% of the cases, compared with 42% for ELISA. Those results were achieved with a prototype about the size of a shoebox. With the help of the NIH award, Liu's technology will undergo tests on 300 patients in Prism Health in South Carolina. Tests will also be conducted to decide the technology's ability to track virus fluctuations in patients that are undergoing antiretroviral therapy, a combination of medications that aim to help treat HIV. Lou will use the testing information to build a prototype, move on to commercializing the product, and work toward meeting the first 95 benchmark. With NIH's support, we are going to validate the device together with Prism Health to evaluate its performance in real-world scenarios, Lou said. Next, we go to Northampton. At the Senior Center, Arts and Crafts Foster Friendship, by Suzanne Wilson for the Gazette. Marlene Lindsley moved from Baltimore to Northampton in August 2024 to live near her son and his family. Not one to put things off, she walked into the city's Senior Center a few days later. "I don't think I even waited a week," she said. She signed up as a member, picked up schedules for activities and classes, and asked about art-related offerings. The center quickly became an anchor as she started, at 78, her next life chapter. On many Mondays, Leslie can be found at the center's art studio, where she's a familiar presence at the Arts and Crafts Buffet, a gathering of creative types. Some arrive with a work in progress, while others use the studio art supplies to start something new. Leslie brings her supply of tiny sparkling beads that she uses to make colorful bracelets, necklaces, and earrings, nearly all of which she gives away. "At this stage of life," she said with a smile, "I don't need more jewelry." She finds beadwork absorbing, zen-like, calming, and relaxing. "The mood in the room is comfortable, laid back. I'm inspired by the creativity of others," Leslie says, and she enjoys the company. She also attends group lunches and other activities. Sometimes she goes there just because she feels like it. "I settle myself in a corner," she said, but welcomes interruptions as she does her beadwork. She's never there long before someone comes over to say hi. Born and raised in Egypt, Leslie has lived in France, Israel, and Canada. Statewide, as she lived in California, Ohio, and Colorado, mostly because of her former husband's career moves, before settling in Baltimore. "I'm very independent," she says, "and I've always tried to be a pretty friendly person. In every place I've lived, I've always asked myself, where will I find people I might get along with? I was very intentional about it." For many years, she worked in nursing homes as an activities director, a career that drew on her natural ease with people. Having visited her son's family many times, she relocated as a fully formed Northampton booster. "I love this little city," she said. "There's a lot going on. It's very accepting of diversity, and I appreciate that." Thanks to WhatsApp, she keeps in daily touch with her best friend of many years in Baltimore. Her connection to the past endures, but she lives in the present. "This became my community," she said. Local resources for seniors. Northampton is home to 5,855 people who are 65 and over, according to U.S. Census figures. Two local organizations, the Northampton Senior Center and Northampton Neighbors, offer activities and services for older adults. While each has its own mission, the Senior Center and Northampton Neighbors works collaboratively and are co-sponsors of several joint activities. The Northampton Senior Center at 67 Conn Street offers activities including fitness classes, tech help, support groups, weekly movies, artists and authors events, lunches and social gatherings. The Conn Street Chronicle, a monthly publication, provides complete listings. 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And now our final front page story. First Franklin District. Candidates talk funding for schools affordability. Three and running for Blaze seat square off at forum. By Ayelana Marietta, staff writer, Sunderland. The three remaining candidates for former state representative Natalie Blaze seat faced off Wednesday night at the Sunderland Democratic Town Committee's forum, highlighting the skills they feel they can bring to Beacon Hill. Blaze resigned on January 19th. As Speaker of the House, Ronald Mariana opted not to call a special election to replace her. Blaze's seat will remain open until November 2026 election. The winner will be sworn in next January to represent the 1st Franklin District. The three candidates shared similar opinions on a range of issues impacting the 1st Franklin District, from affordability to housing, economic development, public school funding, and federal cuts to programs for several causes. "We have three strong women running, which is amazing," said Greenfield City Council President Laura Wondolowski, a Democratic candidate who works as Director of Advancement and Communications at the Peace Development Fund, an Amherst-based foundation that supports social justice organizations across the country. Wondolowski brings decades of advocacy work after working at the National Audubon Society and the League of Conservation Voters in Washington, D.C., as well as with Massachusetts League of Environmental Voters. Wondolowski also served on the board of directors for several nonprofits, helped found the Friends of the Green Falls Discovery Center, and served as the founding executive director of Leadership Pioneer Valley. "Experience matters, but so does courage in these times," she said. "I'm running to build what comes next. Our district deserves leadership that listens to the community's challenges and builds tomorrow's solutions. These times call for people who are unifiers." Corrine Corriette, another Democratic candidate and former aide for Blaze, is also running. Before working for Blaze, Corriette worked with Mass Audubon and U.S. Senator Ed Markey's 2020 campaign while earning her degree at Clark University in Worcester, and then got involved with the Franklin Regional Council of Governments, FRCOG, researching housing plans and the best paths to secure state support. She is currently finishing a law degree with a concentration in public interest law at Western New England University. "I got into this work 5 years ago because I wanted to help people. I spent the past 5 years pretty much doing just that, trying to help constituents on some of the hardest days of their lives, when they were losing their housing, losing their health insurance, and also on larger systemic issues as well," Corriette said inside the First Congregational Church. "I am in this race to keep fighting for a lot of that work. I'm fighting for the regional equity to make sure that Boston knows that we are out here, and I'm fighting for a new generation of leadership and a new vision of leadership at the State House. The third candidate is Amy LaValle, the Whately town clerk who worked as a teacher for 15 years before becoming an emergency department technician for 6 years. She worked in outpatient and urgent care for 3 years before taking her career in a new direction. I feel like everything that I've done up until now has led me to this point, LaValle said. I don't know how to describe it any more than that. Unlike Coriat and Wondolowski, LaValle is running as an independent candidate. I am somebody that is independent to my core, LaValle told the roughly 70 attendees on Wednesday. I am not a partisan person, so that gives me the ability to work with anybody and everybody. If somebody has an idea that is going to work for our district and our community, I am 100% willing to work with them. We now move to the cities and towns section of today's Daily Hampshire Gazette. Starting out in Worthington/Huntington, 700 plus acres of Hilltown's lands gets permanent protection. Jackson Brook, Westfield River frontage among land conserved in separate deals. By Samuel Galinas, staff writer. More than 700 acres in Worthington and Huntington, enough space for about 540 football fields, have been added this month to the state's stockpile of land that will be permanently protected for conservation. Permanently protected land surrounding Jackson Brook and Worthington will nearly double under a partnership between the Hilltown Land Trust, HLT, and the Massachusetts Department of Fish and Game, DFG, preserving a diverse habitat that is home to bobcats, beavers, great blue herons, and sandhill cranes. The state awarded $314,430 through the Executive Office of Energy and Environmental Affairs Landscape Partnership Grant Program to protect 483 acres of largely intact forest within the Brooks watershed. The acreage expands already conserved land, creating 1,000 contiguous acres. Just southeast of Worthington's border in Huntington, 230 acres of forest land and 6,100 feet of Westfield River frontage have also been purchased by the Northeast Wilderness Trust, NEWT, for permanent conservation. The property will be known as the River's Edge Wilderness Preserve. The project was supported by $425,000 from the state's Forest Reserves Grant Program, along with a $310,000 grant from Mass Audubon's Catalyst Fund. Jackson Brook Wildlife conservation is top highlight, HLT Executive Director Sally Loomis said in an interview referring to the benefits of preserving forests in the Worthington. Loomis added that the conserved lands will not negatively impact the town's tax rolls since a majority of land is interior forest and is complicated to develop. The newly protected land spans the Worthington-Chesterfield town line, although all of the acreage included in the conservation project is in Worthington. The project will create a north-south corridor for wildlife, allowing animals to move between habitats, said Loomis. The corridor is especially important for species seeking warmer or cooler climates as temperatures shift because of climate change. Meanwhile, the land will serve as a sponge, slowing stormwater runoff for downstream communities and providing protection during intense precipitation by buffering against flooding. According to HLT, the preservation also brings economic benefits by expanding public access to hunting, fishing, wildlife observation, and other low-impact recreation on state-owned land. by protecting forests, clean water, and public open space. Today, we're ensuring future generations can enjoy them while strengthening our environment and local economy, said Senator Paul Mark, Democrat Beckett, in a statement. State Representative Lindsay Sabadosa, who serves Worthington, said she was grateful to those who made the project happen, noting that it will help ensure these landscapes are protected for generations to come. Currently, HLT holds three conservation restrictions, while the state acquired four parcels for its wildlife management area system. An additional land transfer from the trust to the state would consolidate ownership and simplify long-term management. River's Edge. The Huntington property was owned by Hall Forestlands and used for commercial timber harvesting before NEWT, Newt, a regional land trust with holdings across New England and upstate New York, acquired it. Newt officially closed on the purchase July 29th, acquiring the property for $1.157 million. The land is located about a mile southwest of Knightville Dam and due east of Littleville Lake. It is also northwest of CM Gardner State Park. As of yesterday, July 29th, Northeast Wilderness Trust now owns the land in perpetuity and is working to establish a conservation easement on River's Edge with the Amherst-based Kestrel Land Trust, said Colby Gallagher, a spokesman for Newt. That two-layer protection, ownership of the land by Northeast Wilderness Trust, and the conservation easement atop it, soon to be held by Kestrel, will make the land forever wild, ensuring that it will never be logged or developed. Gallagher said funding from the state and Mass Autobahn was crucial to the purchase, which was also supported by private funds. The land will now be maintained passively with little to no management, Gallagher said. Today there are four obituaries and one death notice. Starting out with the death notice, Joan R. Zawalik, Florence, Massachusetts. Joan Orsalak Zalowick, age 89, passed Friday, July 31st, 2026. A full obituary will be published in an upcoming edition of the Daily Hampshire Gazette. Drysdale Funeral Home of Northampton has been entrusted with her services. Now obituaries. Lester Viles, Northampton. Lester Viles, age 79, passed Saturday, August 1st, 2026. Private graveside services with United States Air Force honors will be held at the Massachusetts Veterans Memorial Cemetery in Agawam. There are no calling hours. Ahern Funeral Home, Northampton, is entrusted with arrangements. Georgia, go Jeremy Mack, Linear, of Natick, Mass., passed away at age 77 on Wednesday, July 29th, 2026. Green burial service will be held at Wildwood Cemetery, Amherst, Monday, August 3rd. Ahern Funeral Home of Northampton. Certified green burial practitioners are entrusted with arrangements. Sue Fulton, West Springfield, passed at age 80 on Saturday, July 25th, 2026. Celebration of Life services will be held on Friday, August 21st, from 7 until 9 p.m. at the Masonic Hall, 43 Chestnut Street in East Longmeadow. Burial will be private at Brookside Cemetery in East Hampton. The Graham Funeral Home and Cremation Services of East Hampton are in charge of Sue's arrangements. Richard Lohr, Southampton, Massachusetts, passed away at age 85. He was surrounded by his loving family on July 29th. He was born in Springfield on August 11, 1940, and was the son of Marshall and Elvie Lohr. Richard was predeceased by his eldest daughter, Virginia L. Parsons. He is survived by his loving wife, Diana, his daughters, Heather Lohr, and her daughter, Sydney Mark, Heidi Lohr, Katie Lohr, and her son, Jacob Lohr, Beth Nilor, and her husband, Daniel, and their children, Benjamin,

0: 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The material being read is the copyright property of the publications being read. Access to this program is solely for persons who cannot read the original printed version due to a visual impairment or other disability. By continuing to listen, you confirm that you have such a condition.
1: And exploration, the two officially merged and became United Way of Franklin and Hampshire Region, a change that was geared toward creating a larger, more consistently staffed organization that would be more flexible, more stable, and have access to more resources. United Way, a nonprofit agency, raises money for dozens of partners in a local network of social service agencies. The agency also uses a community-driven process to identify the greatest needs in the region to decide which agencies are best positioned to address those needs, and then it allocates resources accordingly through grants. Over the past 5 years, since its merger, the United Way of Franklin and Hampshire region has continued to grow. According to agency leaders, this past year has been the organization's most successful yet in terms of overall revenue and diaper donations for the diaper bank. The nonprofit also supports a digital navigation program, uw-fh.org/digital-navigators, which provides free technical support and digital education to Franklin County residents. At least some of the United Way of the Franklin and Hampshire region's success can be attributed to emergency campaigns like the United Response Fund, which was created to counteract cuts to the Supplemental Nutritional Assistance Program, SNAP, last fall, and the Diaper Deficit, an emergency drive in April and May to fill the gap created by loss of funding and diapers as part of a federal pilot program. In the 5 years since our merger, United Way of Franklin and Hampshire region have grown stronger, more resourceful, and more connected to the communities we serve. We've worked hard to show up as a real convener and collective partner. Jeff Nalchim, United Way of Franklin and Hampshire Regional's president and CEO, said in a statement, "But the needs around us are growing faster than we can keep up. Reduced government support, rising costs, and real economic uncertainty mean more families are leaning on a safety net that's been systematically eroded. Frontline nonprofits are being asked to do much more with less. That's not a sustainable trajectory for the community. Every year, United Way of the Franklin and Hampshire region secures multi-year partnerships with other local agencies to address the region's pressing issues. This month, the organization is awarding grants to partner agencies as part of its Healthy Communities Priority Area, which will run from 2026 through 2029. Each year during the three-year period, $45,000 will go to general partnerships and $85,000 will go to health and social connectedness aligned impact partnerships. Still, only about 1/6 of requesting agencies will be awarded funding this year. General partnership recipients include Amherst Mobile Market, the Heart Wing Center in Turner's Falls, Art Space Community Arts Center in Greenfield, Hilltown Community Health Center in Worthington, and North Quabbin Citizen Advocacy of Orange. Aligned Impact Partnerships will be with Craig's Door in Amherst, It Takes a Village in Huntington, and Lunch Space in Orange. More information is available at uw-fh.org/r-partner-agencies. Next, Hilltown Digest. Cummington seeks FT officer. Talk will focus on 19th century medical practices in

0: Greenfield by Samuel Galinas, staff writer, Cummington. When William Bissell took over as police chief in April, hiring a full-time officer was on his agenda. Now there's an opening. Applicants must be at least 21 years old, a U.S. citizen, and hold a valid driver's license and high school diploma or GED. Candidates should have strong communication skills, current CPR, first responder certification, and either bridge certification through the Massachusetts Mutual Training Committee or completion of full-time recruit officer training in Massachusetts. Applicants must also be in good standing with the Massachusetts Peace Officer Standards and Training Commission. The selected candidate must maintain permanent residency at the time of appointment in a town within 15 miles of Cummington and be available to work weekends and holidays. The position will remain open until filled. Before Bissell took the helm, Interim Chief Brian Coyfe recommended that a full-time patrolman be hired after extensive shortcomings were discovered in the department under former Chief Michael Perkins. 19th Century Medical Practices in Plainfield. Plainfield. The Plainfield Historical Society will hold its annual meeting Tuesday, August 4th at 7 p.m. at the historic Shaw Hudson House, 286 Main Street, Plainfield. Following a brief business meeting, retired family physician Dr. Robert Miller will present a medical practice in 19th century Plainfield. Miller, who has more than 45 years of experience in medicine, has spent the past several years working with members of the Plainfield Historic Society to research the archives of Dr. Samuel Shaw, 1790 through 1870, whose medical office remains preserved at the Shaw Hudson House. Drawing from Shaw's patient records, account books, and other historical documents, Miller will discuss the lives of the Shaw family, illnesses and treatments common in rural western Massachusetts, and the challenges of practicing medicine in the 1800s. His research has uncovered stories that provide new insight into the history of health care in the community. Following the presentation, visitors will be invited to tour Shaw's original medical office, where many of the artifacts and records discussed during the talk are preserved. The program is free and open to the public. Don't have a house sign in Worthington? Worthington Fire and Rescue is offering to install driveway numbers markers for residents who do not already have one. The small signs help emergency responders positively identify the correct driveway and address when responding to emergency calls. To reserve a sign by August 7th, call 413-238-1557. Next week's municipal meetings. Several town boards and committees across the hill towns will take up a range of issues next week. On Monday, Worthington will hold a public hearing at 6:30 p.m. at Town Hall, 160 Huntington Road, to take public comment on a proposal to remove trees along Lindsay Hill Road. The work is needed to improve drainage and facilitate year-round road maintenance. Trees proposed for removal are marked with white paint and include various species ranging from 2 to 28 inches in diameter. In Williamsburg, Haydenville Congregational Church bell will again be the subject of discussion during the Select Board's meeting on Tuesday at 3:30 p.m. Last month, the request was made by a new resident to silence the bell from the hours of 10 p.m. to 7 a.m. since his family is having difficulty sleeping. In Chesterfield, the Planning Board will hold a public hearing on a special permit application for a cell tower at 52 Beaufort Hill Road, submitted by SBA on behalf of Verizon. The board will meet at 6:15 p.m. August 3rd at the town offices, 422 Main Street. The board will also discuss the town's master plan with Natasha Keffer North Star, who will provide an update on June 30th public engagement results, draft chapter development, and a timeline for planning board input ahead of an October public engagement meeting. In Goshen, all town business will take place on Monday. In Goshen, the Goshen Conservation Commission will meet at 6 p.m., and the Planning Board will meet at 6 p.m. August 3rd at the John James Memorial Town Hall, 42 Main Street. The Board of Health will meet at 6:15 p.m. August 3rd at Town Hall in the second floor dining room. Agendas were not published at printing time. We now move to Sunderland. Bar's liquor license suspended. ABCC investigators found underage drinking in September, by Eliana Marietta, staff writer, Sunderland. The liquor license of the O's Music Bar will be suspended between Monday, August 3rd and Friday, August 7th, after investigators with the Alcoholic Beverage Control Commission, ABCC, caught 14 underage drinkers at the bar in September. According to the ABCC's written decision, about 4 ABCC investigators visited the O's, located at 330 Amherst Road, Route 116, on Wednesday, September 10th at 9:50 p.m. There, the investigators spoke to 14 underage drinkers who had alcoholic beverages from the bar. The report states, while talking to investigators, the report reads that the majority of the young adults said they presented fake driver's license to enter. 6 of the 14 claimed that bartender did not check for identification before serving their drinks, and 2 customers allegedly told investigators that the bouncer did not scan their license. Additionally, investigators reported that 2 of the underage drinkers said they had entered the O's through the back door. The report states that the owner of the O's, Kenneth O'Neill, indicated to investigators that all of his employees hold training for intervention procedures, TIPS, certification. In a phone interview on Tuesday afternoon, Williams said detecting fake driver's license is exceedingly difficult. He added that the bar has several safeguards in place to catch underage drinkers, including a driver's license scanner, a black light flashlight for authenticating driver's license, and a training manual on identification from the state to do a better job. According to O'Neill, the bar was checking IDs at the entrance on September 10th and distributing wristbands to mark patrons over 21 years old. The ABCC has yet to make a decision regarding another alleged violation involving 4 instances of underage drinking at the O's on Thursday, September 11th, though the ABCC held its hearing on that violation in March. The ABCC has suspended the bar's liquor license for 9 days, with 5 days being served starting on August 3rd and the other 4 being put on hold for 2 years if there is no further violations. When asked to explain the 11-month gap between the violation and the license suspension taking effect, Andrew Napolitano, spokesperson for the ABCC, replied in an email, "Each licensee is afforded due process. At the conclusion of a hearing, the commission will take the matter under advisement and issue a written decision. The ABCC's documents also note the licensee right to appeal a decision within 30 days. O'Neill said he is thankful that the suspension does not overlap with the bar's Domestic Violence Awareness Festival fundraiser set for Saturday, August 8th. Organized by artist Tori Jock, the event's proceeds will go toward Domestic Violence Task Forces and Family of Emma McDonald, a 31-year-old University of Massachusetts Amherst staff member who was killed on April 22nd after her husband Jeffrey McDonald allegedly beat her to death. For $10, attendees can see Jock and other artists like Irma Jones, Over and Out, Ramchackle, the grandstand jockeys perform. The event will run from 1 p.m. until 1 a.m. We are able to reopen with really positive event, O'Neill said. We're focusing on positive things and going from there. And our final article today, science. DNA provides evidence that colonization brought smallpox to Americas, by Aditha Ramakrishnan, AP science writer, New York. Ancient mummy DNA recovered in Chile has yielded the firmest evidence yet that European colonization brought smallpox to the Americas. Smallpox was one of the deadliest diseases in human history before it was eradicated in 1980, largely thanks to vaccination. For centuries, the virus has killed about one-third of the people it infected and left most survivors with deep and sometimes disfiguring scars. Outbreaks struck Asia and Europe and eventually spread to the Americas, where colonial writings, administrative records, and missionary reports documented how it killed millions and devastated indigenous populations who had never been exposed to the virus. Now there's a scientific evidence for the spread. An analysis of Chilean mummies provide the strongest genetic link yet to the virus as it existed outside of the Americas and provided a better picture of how it reached remote populations through colonizations, said geneticist Shigia Nakadome with Trinity College Dublin. In the new study, Nakagome and colleagues examined 13 bone samples previously collected from an archaeological site at Caramones in northern Chile. Researchers found evidence of two smallpox infections in ancient DNA from bone fragments. From dating remains, scientists concluded the two likely died between 1492 and 1631. Scientists also compared the genes with their version of smallpox and others between European strains and medieval times. Nobody would ever question the smallpox came to this hemisphere from colonization. Studying various strains of the virus also allows scientists to pinpoint how it evolved over time, turning off certain genes to become more effective as a deadly mission. And that's all for today. I hope you enjoyed it, and I thank you for letting me read for you and look forward to reading again. Have a wonderful day.
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7: 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Today I'll be reading from the Greenfield Recorder. Taking a look at the week's weather, today showers and a heavier thunderstorm, high of 80, tonight cooler, a thunderstorm around early, low of 58. Tuesday, partly sunny and less humid, 86 and 56 your temperatures. Wednesday, an afternoon shower is possible and humid, 79 and 64. Thursday, humid with a thunderstorm in the area, 88, 71 your temperatures. Friday, an afternoon shower or two, 86 and 65. And Saturday, humid with a thunderstorm in spots, 85 for a high, 66 for a low. And now turning to the front page of the Greenfield Recorder. Deerfield Academy alumni react to boarding school transition. Some worry change will draw locals away, while others speak to benefits of living on campus. As Deerfield Academy transitions to a full boarding school, alumni worry the change might have the negative effect of drawing locals away, while others voice the belief that boarding provides a more complete campus experience. Jessica Day, Director of Communications at Deerfield Academy, has described the shift as a rolling transition. Current day students at the school can continue to commute from home, but those planning to attend in the future can only apply as boarding students. Construction of a new dorm, which will contain 38 rooms for female students, will allow Deerfield Academy's enrollment to remain steady at 650 as the school shifts its focus to admitting boarding students. In the 2025-26 academic year, Deerfield Academy had 75 day students and 575 boarding students, according to the school's profile online. This is really a mission-driven move and a core values move, so we're really leaning into the idea of Deerfield being a shared experience day, Sam. We really believe it's a transformative experience when kids go to school here and live together, so we're really excited to be able to offer this to local families as well. According to Day, the shift promises students join the school in the fall of 2027 and beyond the fully immersive experience of learning and living at Deerfield Academy, including academic support from teachers outside of class and time to bond with classmates at the dorms. Day also noted the shift will support student health and well-being by eliminating the stress around traveling home. Between classes, athletics, arts, and other responsibilities, day students often commute home late at night. For the 2025-26 school year, tuition and fees for boarding students come to $77,420, $21,400 more than the cost for day students to attend. 2 years ago, Deerfield Academy introduced a new financial aid initiative that guaranteed free enrollment for qualifying families earning less than $150,000. Given that the median household income in Franklin County in 2024 came to $74,907 and $87,001 in Hampshire County, according to the U.S. Census, Day describes the financial aid initiative as an amazing opportunity for local kids. Despite this initiative, many former Day students believe this change will push local students away from applying. If I'm going to be boarding somewhere, why just be 30 minutes up the street? Feels a little silly, said William Blauvitt, a former Day student who commuted from Amherst before graduating from Deerfield Academy in 2015. On the other hand, as a Day student, Blauvitt said he felt that he missed out on aspects of the boarding students' experiences at the school. When his a cappella practices ended at around 8 p.m., he drove 35 minutes home, while the members who lived on campus caught up at the dining hall, he remembered. There's just going to be a million little moments after you go home where the boarding students are still hanging out in their dorm room, Blauvelt said. Although Blauvelt said he would have still applied to the school if there was no day student option at the time, he said he would not have committed to applying early decision. Dad Junkins, a former day student from Deerfield who graduated in 1980, said he did not feel he missed out on the immersive experience of boarding as he built friendships with both boarders and day students through dinners and activities on campus. He really got to know other students at the sit-down meal as well as the teachers, Junkins said. He felt completely part of the whole experience. With Junkins' parents often driving other day students home, he said he felt more immersed in the school as his family cultivated a connection to the school community alongside him. He added that Deerfield Academy's decision to become a full boarding school hurts his heart. He described the transition as exclusionary to the ability of parents to get more involved, to get the local area more involved with the school itself. Elena Pullen-Venema, a day student who graduated in 1991, also described her experience at Deerfield Academy as immersive. She played soccer as captain of the girls' team and lacrosse, while also performing in plays and serving in student government. Literally, the only thing I did not do there was sleep there, Pullen-Venema said. It was still important to me to be able to lay my head down in my own bed at night with my parents and my sister around me. As a former day student who walked to his Deerfield Academy classes before graduating in 1975, John Abercrombie said he would have not attended the school without the day student option, and he expects fewer locals will apply in the future. It's important to have all levels of different influences in your schooling as you learn about life and learn about the subjects you're studying, said Steve Casey, a boarding student from Deerfield's Academy class of 1980. Today's students brought a different dynamic to the school that was important. Casey traveled from Troy, New York, to attend the school where he said he gravitated toward the day students. He described his circle of friends as some of the hardest workers he's ever known, who inspired him to emulate their work ethic. Casey Junkins and Pullen Venema described the transition to a full boarding school as a move away from the school's history. When Frank Boyden became headmaster of Deerfield Academy in 1902, only 14 students were enrolled, according to Day. To grow the school, Boyden visited locals' homes, convincing them to join the campus and promising them a spot in the school for free in what Day described as Boyden's undocumented financial aid program. The history of Deerfield is founded on Day students, Junkin said. That's been a tradition. They added that Boyden recruited both day and boarding students when visiting locals. She described the transition to a full boarding school as not a move away from the school's history per se, given its complicated beginnings. After the Anti-Aid Amendment in 1917, which banned public funding to private schools, the school lost state support. To survive financially, Deerfield Academy separated from the public Dickinson High School in 1923 and became a private boarding school, a turning point for Deerfield Academy, according to Day. She noted that boarding students brought more money into the school. Not to speak for Frank Boyden, but it was important to him that the institution continue to exist in service of the local families, but also to just young people in general, Day said. The ability to provide the education was the driving force. For Pullen Venema, having Day students kept the school grounded in the local community and its roots. Throughout my time at Deerfield, we were told, be worthy of your heritage, which we all took to heart, Pullen Venema said. Deerfield and Day students are a big part of Deerfield Academy's heritage, and if they do away with that experience and that huge value the Day students bring to Deerfield Academy, then part of Deerfield Academy will be missing. We are still here. Pocumtuck Homelands Festival marks 13 years of culture and reconciliation. Community education and celebration of culture were front and center on Saturday as the Pocumtuck Homelands Festival returned for its 13th year at Unity Park. The festival, hosted by the Nolumbika Project, a nonprofit dedicated to preserving the history of Native Americans in New England, drew in hundreds of attendees on Saturday. Festival aims to celebrate indigenous music, art, and culture, and has been ongoing since 2013. Each year, the festival is held at Unity Park to continue the mission of reconciliation and healing from the Great Falls Massacre of 1676, when 300 women, children, and elders were killed during a surprise pre-dawn attack led by Captain William Turner. This continued effort was set forth by the 2004 reconciliation ceremony for the town of Montague and members of the Narragansett tribe, formally recognized past conflict and committed to local healing. This year's festival featured new and returning vendors, speakers, and performers, including Tom Porter, spiritual leader of the Mohawk community in New York. As one of the first speakers of the weekend, Porter, speaking in the Mohawk language, welcomed attendees to the festival, noting that the best assembly in the world is right here, right now. At the festival this year were several local and regional organizations, including No Loose Braids. The Nipmuc-led nonprofit is based in Nashville and is focused on reviving Eastern Woodlands traditions and cultural practices, according to the organization's pamphlet. Jennifer Albertine, who does education and outreach for No Loose Braids, explained that the nonprofit has been successful in land stewardship efforts, including in Ashfield, where the hope is to build an educational cultural center for Nipmuc and other indigenous youth to learn about caring for land. We're happy to come and support Nipmuc people and other indigenous people, Albertine said, what it means to be present at the festival. Aisha Garate, a Nipmuc land steward and cultural leader with No Loose Braids, attended the festival for the first time on Saturday. She said that living her life each day, actively protecting the land and following the traditions of her ancestors, is her way of preserving her culture. Karate also shared her appreciation for the open display of Native culture at the festival, which comes with personal significance for her and her family. My dad couldn't even speak the language, and that's not that long ago, Karate explained. My kids are 25, 23, and 17, so for them to be able to grow up not like my dad is something special. Returning to the festival for second year was Eddie Cuevas. He owns a business called Taino Trinkets, based in Connecticut, that highlights the Taino culture. He sold apparel from his brand DSNDANTS, along with other items made by other Puerto Rican artisans who couldn't be at the festival to share their own pieces. Outside of his vendor tent was an information board explaining that the Taino people are indigenous to the Caribbean and have established religious, political, and social systems before Spanish colonization, and that influences from the Taino have survived today and are woven into Caribbean culture. Cuevas explained that he's Puerto Rican with Taino ancestry and how Taino food, language, and symbols were understood as just being part of Spanish culture, even though they originated from the Taino. He incorporates the phrase, "We are still here," into his merchandise to share that the Taino are still here, being that our ancestors were the first contact people, so the erasure started sooner than anybody else. In reflecting on the festival, Cuevas said he appreciates the emphasis on education. When asked how he connects with youth and other curious people with Taino culture, Cuevas said, "It's all about curiosity," and further examined how one lives to find out what ancestry is behind it. In fact, he says his greatest reward is connecting with youth about who they are as Taino. "You can't build a house without a foundation, and being Taino is our foundation," Cuevas said about what it means to him to be at the festival displaying Taino culture. "So if you don't know who you are, you'll just be whoever they tell you you are. So it means a lot." Professor Lance Grant for Advanced HIV Test. Researcher hopes to use $1.3 million from NIH to move technology toward commercial use. A University of Massachusetts Amherst engineering professor has developed an at-home HIV test sensitive enough to rival or exceed results from standard laboratory testing, and has received a two-year $1.3 million grant from the National Institute of Health to move the technology toward commercial use. Chang Liu, an associate professor in the Riccio College of Engineering, is working to close a persistent gap in HIV diagnosis that the World Health Organization still considers a major global health issue. While AIDS-related deaths have fallen sharply over four decades of medical advances to about 630,000 a year globally, 1.3 million new infections still occur annually, according to WHO figures from 2024. In the U.S., more than 30,000 new transmissions are recorded each year, despite the federal Ending the HIV Epidemic initiative. The major obstacle, Liu said, is what public health officials call the first 95 benchmark, a global goal of ensuring 95% of people living with HIV or human immunodeficiency virus know their status. Worldwide, only about 87% do, meaning an estimated 5.3 million people are unaware they're infected. HIV attacks the cells that help the body fight off infections and is spread through past along bodily fluid. This population serves as a silent reservoir of transmission, Liu said. This lack of awareness of HIV status is even more serious in resource-limited settings such as rural areas within the U.S. Existing at-home HIV tests have helped expand access in areas with limited clinical resources, but they lag behind lab testing and sensitivity. Standard self-tests, which detect HIV antibodies, typically don't return a positive result until about 25 days after infection. Lab-based PCR tests, which detect viral RNA, can identify infection in about 10 days, but it requires specialized equipment and clinical settings, making them costly and inaccessible for at-home use. A third method tests for proteins shed by the virus itself, namely a protein called P24, but has historically been considered too insensitive for early detection, typically taking about 20 days post-infection to yield results, and has been limited to clinical setting. "I started building the HIV test in collaboration with Dr. Helmut Albrecht," Liu said. "I learned from him that there is a need for accurate testing technologies for HIV at the point of care, such as self-testing or testing at frontline clinics." In his research, Liu explained that his HIV testing technology can detect the antigen that most tests tend to miss. The system, called the Click Chemistry Amplified Nanopore, or CAN, is a proprietary detection method that can sense, design, and identify extremely low concentrations of the P24 protein, an early indicator of HIV infection. In an initial validation study using real patient samples, the device detected P24 in 87.3% of patients with low viral loads, compared with 18.2% for ELISA, the antibody antigen test commonly used in labs. Among patients with high viral loads, VIEW's device detected the protein in 100% of cases, compared with 42.1% for ELISA. Those results were achieved with a prototype about the size of a shoebox. With the help of the NIH grant, VIEW's technology will undergo tests on 300 patients at Prisma Health in South Carolina. Tests will also be conducted to decide the technology's ability to track virus fluctuations in patients that are undergoing antiretroviral therapy, a combination of medications that aim to help treat HIV. VIEW will use the testing information to build a prototype, move on to commercializing the product, and work toward meeting the first 95 benchmark. With NIH's support, VIEW said, we're going to validate the device together with Prisma Health to evaluate its performance in real-world scenarios. Massachusetts Senate okays records access bill as ballot fight looms. Roush wins press shield, but says her own earlier bill spawned the poorly copied ballot question. Senators rejected almost every attempt to change the records access bill they passed Thursday, adopting only a press shield to protect journalists from being compelled to reveal confidential sources. The Senate approved the bill in a 34-6 vote after the debate focused largely on whether its approach to legislative public records access could interfere with the November ballot question that would broadly apply the state's records law to Beacon Hill. Republicans unsuccessfully sought to strip language critics say could undermine the ballot measure, while Democratic Senator John Kenan failed to persuade colleagues to adopt a series of amendments expanding public access to legislative records. The debate opened with Minority Leader Bruce Tarr pressing Democratic Senator Cindy Crean over the issue, questioning how the bill would interact with question one, which qualified for the November ballot after supporters gathered more than 91,000 signatures. The voters of the Commonwealth have already invited themselves into this process, he said, noting the legislature was considering the measure approximately 96 days before they will have the opportunity to opine on the very subject that is reflected in the substance of the bill. We should do nothing that will interfere with the ability of the voters to express their opinion and to provide their input, he added. The concern centers on a provision in the Senate bill declaring it the sole and exclusive remedy for obtaining legislative records. Language critics argue could limit or undermine implementation of question one if voters approve it in November. Cream acknowledged uncertainty over both the election and potential litigation. We don't know how the voters will vote in November. In addition, we don't know how the courts will respond to the ballot question if the voters do pass it, she said, noting the Supreme Judicial Court had previously identified unresolved constitutional questions involving legislative rulemaking, authority, separation of powers, and Article 21 protections. What this bill represents is the Senate's vision for how we can best provide expanding access to legislative records without violating those important constitutional principles, Cream said. Faced with all the uncertainty regarding the ballot proposal, I personally believe this bill before us represents an approach that is sound in terms of both transparency and constitutionality. Republicans later attempted to rewrite the legislation to address concerns around how it would interact with the ballot question. Senator Kelly Dooner of Taunton proposed striking the sole and exclusive remedy language, arguing that lawmakers should not predetermine the legal effect of a ballot question before voters have their say. The voters will soon have an opportunity to weigh in on the future of the legislative transparency process, Dooner said. No matter what your feelings are on the ballot question, attempting to predetermine its legal effect before the people of Massachusetts have a chance to cast their vote, is not good lawmaking. Her amendment would have removed the clause of the bill that she said could be interpreted as limiting future public records laws or limiting the will of the voters. It was rejected on a voice vote. The Senate also rejected 33-6, a broader TAR amendment that would have in some ways mirrored the ballot initiative by creating a presumption that legislative records are public unless disclosure would violate Article 21, while also removing the sole and exclusive language. Democrat Keenan joined the Republicans in favor of the amendment. TAR warned the exclusivity clause could trigger litigation if voters approve Question 1. We could wind up with two competing provisions of law on the very important subject of public records, TAR said. Arguing his amendment would allow us to act without the potential of interference with what might happen at the ballot box. The amendment also would have required legislative records officers to proactively publish records online rather than waiting for requests. Keenan unsuccessfully pressed a series of amendments aimed at expanding transparency. One proposal would have made public the recommendations committee chairs provide members when they advance bills by electronic polls. The bill as written makes a legislative record of the votes on that poll, Keenan said, adding that his amendment was needed so that those who wish to find out what happened in committee can get a full picture of what happened. Another amendment would have required the Senate Journal to identify which senators were physically present for roll call votes. Highlighting sparse attendance during debate, Keenan paused and counted aloud, 1, 2, 3, 4, 5, 6, 7, 8, 9, 9 out of 40, before arguing the public should know not only how senators voted, but whether they participated in person. It's just to make ourselves more open, more transparent, and more accountable, Keenan said. The Senate also rejected Keenan's proposal to make internal legislative audits and lawmakers' financial disclosure statements official public records, and to make all records more readily available on the legislature's website. The one amendment senators adopted came from Senator Becca Rausch, whose proposal would establish the statutory press shield protecting journalists from being compelled to disclose confidential sources except under limited circumstances. As we see repeated attacks on the press, we need to fix it now, she said. In introducing the amendment, Rausch offered an unusual acknowledgement that the November ballot question was based on legislation she previously filed, but that she no longer believes is the best approach. The ballot question is a poorly copied version of legislation I have been filing since my first term, she said. Every bill is the start of a conversation. I made mistakes in that drafting, mistakes I now see, thanks to further conversations with colleagues, advocates, and experts, Rausch continued. The bill before us is better than what I wrote and filed. She argued the Senate bill recognizes and balances four critical components of this work: transparency and accountability in government, constituent and deliberative process confidentiality needs, the constitutional and democratic necessity of separation of powers, and meaningful implementation. Turning to the press shield proposal, Rausch said, Massachusetts remains one of only 9 states in the country that does not yet have a press shield law. She explained that the amendment would prohibit government bodies from compelling journalists to reveal confidential sources, except upon clear and convincing evidence that disclosure is necessary and serves an overriding public interest. This amendment and the base bill are two sides of the same coin, making sure the free press can access legislative and gubernatorial records and protecting journalistic sources so the free press can do its job, Rausch said. Quoting John Adams, she concluded, the liberty of the press is essential to the security of freedom in a state, adding democracy dies in the absence of a free press. With Rausch's amendment attached and all other proposed changes defeated, senators voted 34-6 to approve the bill. It's expected to be sent into closed-door negotiations with the House as Massachusetts voters prepare to decide on a broader public records expansion at the ballot box this November. Those negotiations will also include the House-approved language to narrow the scope of the legislative audit voters in 2024 authorized Auditor Diana DiZoglio to conduct. This next story from Europe. Helicopters collide while fighting wildfires. Two Greek firefighting helicopters collided in midair on Sunday as they were battling a wind-driven wildfire west of Athens, sending one aircraft crashing to the ground. Two crew members, a Greek and a Danish national, died in that crash. The collision laid bare the danger at the most volatile front of Europe's wildfire emergency. Strong winds drove flames deeper into the region of the Greek capital and forced fresh evacuation. France guarded a still-burning scar four times the size of Paris, while Spain's major fire stopped advancing. Greek Prime Minister expressed sorrow for the tragic accident and extended condolences to the families of the firefighters killed in the crash. The loss of the Greek coordinator and the Danish pilot at the time they were attempting the major fire in Porto Grimeno fills us all with grief, Mitsotakis said in a statement. The aircraft were Bell helicopters operating over the Sotha area west of Athens, each with a two-person crew. Foreign firefighting and helicopter crews are often deployed in Greece to help tackle wildfires during the country's hot, dry summer. The two crew members who were recovered alive were a Greek and a British national. The flames had spread rapidly, threatening communities and an industrial district as violent gusts prevented firefighting aircraft from collecting water from the sea. The blaze carried a grim resonance in a region where the 2018 Mati wildfire killed 104 people, Europe's deadliest blaze this century. Farther west, containment brought no end to the emergency. France's largest wildfire remained held within its perimeter after forcing 224,000 people to flee what may have been the country's largest civilian evacuation outside wartime. Hotspots still burned within a 420 square kilometer scar. Thousands remained unable to return home, and nearly 3,000 firefighters were deployed against the Gironde megafire and the second still uncontained blaze in Provence. Together, fires in France and Spain have driven roughly a third of a million people from homes and vacation sites, emptied communities at the height of the European summer, and stretched emergency services across simultaneous disasters. The mass evacuations in France and Spain are the latest measure of a wildfire threat growing across Europe. The continent entered 2026 after its worst fire year on record, with more than 10,000 square kilometers burned in 2025. Over the past four decades, wildfires have been linked to nearly 800 deaths across much of Europe, according to the European Environment Agency. Europe is the world's fastest warming continent. It has warmed more than twice the global average since the 1980s, according to the European Union's Copernicus Climate Change Service. Human-caused climate change made the extreme fire weather conditions behind this year's French blazes at least twice as likely, scientists at the World Weather Attribution found in a rapid analysis conducted while the fires were still burning. Nearly 500 firefighters and 23 aircraft were deployed, but gale force winds drove flames through dry forest and crippled the response, preventing some aircraft from reaching the sea to collect water. Authorities ordered the evacuation of Kandili, Agia Skepi, and Tutoli as smoke rose over the mountains. Crews were particularly concerned about Porto Germano, a seaside community on the Gulf of Corinth. The fire began Friday near Agios Vasileios before sweeping toward Porto Germano and into the forested mountains west of Athens. Firefighters evacuated 254 people by sea Friday, and another 12 Saturday, often the last escape route when fire and smoke cut the few roads from coastal communities. Wildfire meteorologist Theodore Giannaros estimated the blaze had affected 40 to 50 square kilometers, or 15 to 19 square miles, though authorities had issued no official figure. Elsewhere in Greece, flames threatened homes in Kefalonia, forcing evacuations from inland communities as aircraft made water drops over the Ionian island. Firefighters battled another blaze near Nea Tenedos on the peninsula of Chalkidiki. Earlier this week, two firefighters died fighting a fire on Crete, while a third was killed on the Peloponnese. A pristine forest of paradise was surrendered to the hands of the fire, local farmer Minas Dortzanis said Saturday. There are no words to explain what has happened. Destruction, total destruction. In southwestern France, the Gironde mega fire remained held within its perimeter Sunday, but continued to burn after scorching 420 square kilometers, or 162 square miles, of forest in 10 days. The fire is now fixed, which does not mean that the fire is extinguished, the Gironde prefecture said, using the French firefighting term for a blaze whose advance has been stopped. The region remained under France's highest red forest alert. Dry conditions, soaring temperatures around Bordeaux, and afternoon winds threatened to rekindle the flames. In La Porge, local officials said about 150 homes were destroyed. Mechanic Matthew Plessis returned Saturday to the ruins of a house that had been his family for seven generations. "There are places I don't even recognize anymore," he said. "You don't even know what was here anymore or who lived where." Firefighters from Ukraine, Lithuania, and French Polynesia were expected Sunday and Monday to reinforce the operation. In southeastern France, nearly 1,500 firefighters battled a separate blaze in the Var department that tore through about 18 square kilometers in little more than a day. The Gros Vassillon fire was stabilized Sunday after its perimeter held overnight, but it remained uncontained. Some 2,500 people were evacuated as flames threatened nearby communities. It was the fourth major fire to strike central Var since July 19. A smaller blaze near Brignoles earlier in the week forced actor George Clooney and his family, along with about 700 other residents, to evacuate before it was brought under control. Prime Minister Sebastien Lecornu said France's fires were generally under control, but warned the conditions remained volatile. He appointed a national coordinator to oversee reconstruction in fire-ravaged areas. More than 1,170 square kilometers, or 452 square miles, have burned across France this year. Spain's major fires, which have killed at least 13 people, produced the country's largest recorded wildfire and prompted a national emergency. We're no longer advancing on Sunday. In Zamora province near the Portuguese border, more than 20 ground and aerial units guarded the perimeter of the Fermacell fire against flare-ups in the rugged Arribes de Duero landscape. Most evacuees had returned home, according to local media. This next story is from Shutesbury. Policy halts decades of plowing on private road. Council on Aging, neighbors make appeal to reverse course of action. For nearly 40 years, the length of Birch Drive, a private road near Lake Wyola, has been plowed and sanded after snowstorms, according to resident Ronald Meck. On January 5th, though, the continuous service Meck contends the road has received since 1987 came to an abrupt end. That was when a private contractor working for the highway department was advised to no longer plow or sand beyond Birch Drive's first knoll or utility pole, abiding by a policy established by the select board 25 years ago. Now, in advance of the next winter season, Meck, joined by the Council on Aging and members of the Lake Wyola Association and Lake Wyola Advisory Committee, are appealing to the select board to reverse course. Not doing so, Meck said, will mean having to pay for the snow plow service out of pocket. Select Board Chair Melissa Makepeace O'Neill said during a joint meeting last week that a private contractor likely started maintaining more of Birch Drive without the Highway Department's knowledge, and the written policy can't change on behalf of one person. Makepeace O'Neill said the contractor went beyond his legal obligation, and this should be seen as an error of a company employed by the town. "That was what we determined has happened," Makepeace O'Neill said. After the decision to curtail plowing was made to follow existing policy, Town Administrator Haley Bolton said a site assessment was done involving Highway Superintendent David Grenier. That assessment revealed the potential risks to Highway Department equipment. Meck, however, said the road is in good enough shape and that the knoll represents a mythical endpoint that has no basis in reality. The policy was established in 2001 in the face of a potential lawsuit that would have demanded winter road maintenance on other private roads and updated in 2008. It states that roads must be open to the public, not shared driveways. They must have a historical or sporadic experience with plowing, and they cannot have a deed or covenant requiring private maintenance. Wednesday's meeting came after appeals from the Council on Aging, which wrote a letter to the Select Board. The Council on Aging, concerned about treatment a senior citizen has received, is writing again to request that the questions Mr. Ronald Meck has asked be answered. At this point, the Council believes that it, as well as Mr. Meck, has not received the respect it deserves, since its letter of support for Mr. Meck also appears to have been completely ignored. Venier said town officials want people to be able to get to medical appointments and make it safely out of their homes during all season. That's not the point, Grenier said. The point is, what is my responsibility? It is to plow the accepted roads and to follow the policies the town has in place. Mary Jo Johnson of the Council on Aging and Lake Wyola Association said this was taking away a service for no apparent reason. Now we're talking about taking away the funding from everyone from being plowed just because we have to back up the decision made unfairly and without any kind of justification, Johnson said. Bruce Hartley of Great Pines Drive said he's greatly saddened for a neighbor. I feel what's disappeared here is goodwill, Hartley said. Thomas Seifert of South Laurel Drive said just because a policy in place doesn't make it right, and discretion should be used in how it's implemented. He reflected on how the deed for his home was written to exclude persons of color from buying the property. We have inconsistencies in our town historically, Seifert said. At a meeting in June, former Select Board member Rita Farrell said it might make sense to revisit the policy and come up with standards the Select Board and Highway Superintendent could agree on. Bolton said this might mean the Lake Wyola Association needing to do sufficient upkeep. Bolton also suggested the Council on Aging could help residents, including senior citizens who may need winter snow plowing help once the town is compliant with its own policy. Meck said the meeting didn't get him anywhere. This is just more resistance, resistance, resistance, and not solution-focused, he said. Although decisions were made during the nearly two-hour meeting, Select Board member Eric Stocker offered an apology to Meck for stopping the service in the way that it happened. This next story is from Irving. Residents weigh in on redesign options for North and Church Streets. Residents gave mixed reviews on two proposed roadway reconstruction concepts for North and Church Streets last week. Designers from the engineering firm Green International Affiliates presented two roadway designs during a feedback session at the Irving Senior and Community Center that took into account previous public feedback on topics like vehicle speed and pedestrian access. This town is still seeking additional resident input on these concepts, which are not finalized, and comments can be directed to town planner Glenn Johnson Musad. The town will seek funding from the state's Complete Streets Funding Program to pay for the project, although the plan for an August 7th submission will likely be postponed until the spring to allow for additional feedback, according to town administrator Brian Smith. For the presentation, the goal is to make the two roadways in Irving Center safer, more accessible, and easier to navigate. The main points were to evaluate traffic flows on both streets, expand the sidewalks, add pedestrian crossings, roadway sign and flashing beacons, and add chicanes on North Street. According to the State Department of Transportation, chicanes are a series of curb extensions that alternate from one side of the street to the other, forming S-shaped curves that essentially narrow the roadway width and create an effect that slows down traffic. With these ideas in mind, the two designs presented involve making North Street a one-way street heading north, and raising the existing crosswalks on Church and North Streets and to Church Street for access to the Bembury Park Playground. Some of the differences in the designs for North Street include adding 5-foot-wide sidewalks on both sides of the street that would reduce the roadway to 11 feet wide in Design Alternative 1 versus having 1 8-foot-wide sidewalk on the west side of the street in Alternative 2. Alternative 1 has 2-foot mountable chicanes which allow larger vehicles like plows and fire trucks to travel over the structure if needed. And Alternative 2 has 4-foot chicanes. Alternative 1 features an 11-foot wide travel lane for North Street, compared to a 14-foot wide travel lane in Alternative 2. Other differences in the designs include leaving Church Street as a two-way road in Alternative 1,

0: This broadcast service is provided by Valley iRadio. The material being read is the copyright property of the publications being read. Access to this program is solely for persons who cannot read the original printed version due to a visual impairment or other disability. By continuing to listen, you confirm that you have such a condition.
1: Project, whereas Alternative 2 is expected to cost $2 million. The memo makes the conclusion that, based on Green International Affiliates' analysis of safety multimodal accommodations, project cost, traffic calming, and transportation system performance, Alternative 1 is the preferred of the two proposals, since it best advances the project's goals while maintaining acceptable traffic operations. Residents didn't wait to jump in with questions and comments about the proposed design. A large part of the conversation related to traffic flow at the turns from Route 2 onto Church and North Streets, along with vehicle access to adjacent roads. Highway Department Superintendent Glenn McCrory shared his personal concern for making Church Street southbound only due to access issues to Highland Avenue. Having a narrow road would create for delivery vehicles, including a vehicle owned by a resident there. Other residents echoed this sentiment. The only way you get into Highland now is you go up North Street on Church Street that way, said Jacqueline Boyden, who serves on the select board. The road's too narrow and the angle's too steep. Catherine Gaudet expressed concern about how children would navigate the larger chicane, and she worries that they may potentially jaywalk across the street to get to the west side of the road, where the sidewalk is located in Alternative 2, given that access on the non-sidewalk side is very tight, especially farther up the road. Boyden noted her preference for Alternative 1 due to the neighborhood feeling that having the double sidewalk provides. Cadet agreed, adding that it offers an extra level of safety. On top of these concerns, others wanted to see about the possibility of adding more traffic calming features along Church Street, with some sharing anecdotes of observing speeds well above the posted 25 miles per hour. By the end of Wednesday's discussion, attendees had reached a general consensus that Alternative 1 is preferred. Smith explained that after this meeting, an additional opportunity for public feedback on single design will be available. Wendell's Old Home Day celebration is set for August 8th. Parade with peace and love theme and exhibit detailing history of fires in town and more are on tap. When the town's annual Old Home Day celebration returns on Saturday, August 8th, organizers say attendees can expect the same fabulousness. The format is going to be completely the same fabulousness, where we have vendors set up the tents, a parade at 11, explained Christine Teixeira, who serves on the event's all-volunteer organizing committee. Old Home Day will begin at 10 a.m. with approximately 38 vendors. The musical lineup will start with the Wendell Community Chorus, followed by Warner Hill, with Doug Johnson and Scott Randall singing an historic Wendell song about the Depot flood and original songs, blues by Perry Howarth and the Bear Mountain Boys, and the Can Collectors. The music ends with the event at 5 p.m. The select board is expected to announce its Citizen of the Year at noon. Gail Mason, now in her fourth year of organizing the Old Home Day Parade, said this year's theme is peace and love. The parade will begin at 11 and go from the end of Center Street to the town common. There will be a huge banner reading peace and love and depicting animals and people of all ethnicities, Mason explained. She also said children will carry balloons with the word peace on them. Mason said this theme was picked because of everything that's going on in the world. "You want to demonstrate that this little town is all about peace and love," she said. "It's a very important day for us in the community, Old Home Day." Meanwhile, the Wendell Historical Society will present Fire, History, Tragedies, and Heroes, a retrospective look at the impact of fire on Wendell from 10 a.m. to 5 p.m. at 10 Center Street, across the street from the town common. The exhibit features a history of Wendell buildings that have been lost to fire over the past two centuries and includes newspaper accounts and photographs. Ed Hines, president of the Historical Society, explained that this exhibit evolved from members constantly scouring newspapers and other publications for historical research. He said this topic is particularly poignant because at least two board members have lost homes to fire, and former Wendell Fire Chief Robert Bowers

0: historic home on Wicket Pond Road caught fire on July 2nd. He discovered from an article from the Orange Enterprise and Journal from 1950 that said Wendell has more cellar holes, depressions or pits that mark where a building once stood as a result of fire, than it has actual homes. He said historical society members are still gathering data to share on August 8th. I think this is one of the most significant projects that we've worked on in our 3.5 years, Hines said. We like doing things that matter to people. The struggle to rearm the U.S. military, a shrinking weapons stockpile, is testing the Pentagon's sweeping new strategy. In a late June meeting with more than a dozen of the nation's top defense technology firm, Defense Secretary Pete Hegseth had an urgent message. The Pentagon needed their help to rapidly replenish America's weapons arsenal. Outside the room, the United States was mired in a conflict with Iran that was rapidly depleting U.S. stocks of missiles and interceptors. According to three people familiar with the meeting, some of whom spoke on the condition of anonymity to discuss sensitive information, Hegseth told executives that their companies would be critical to restocking the nation's supply. The meeting, several details of which were previously unreported, underscores a pivotal shift in the U.S. defense industry, with the Iran war consuming vast quantities of precision munitions and relying less on ground troops or drone warfare. The Pentagon is leaning on venture-backed startups to solve one of its most pressing problems, rebuilding America's weapons stockpiles at speed. The meeting was filled with the Pentagon's top brass, including Steve Feinberg, the Deputy Defense Secretary, Emil Michael, the Undersecretary of Defense for Research and Engineering, and Michael Duffy, the Pentagon's top acquisitions official. Leading defense tech firms were summoned, including AI aircraft software company Shield AI, the autonomous weapons firm Anduril, cruise missile startup CoAspire, and low-cost munitions maker Castellion. Some details of the meeting were previously reported by Breaking Defense. In many ways, this is the moment Silicon Valley's defense entrepreneurs have said they were made for, to be cheaper, quicker, and more nimble to the needs of the U.S. fighting force than legacy multi-billion-dollar defense contractors. They represent a sharp departure from established firms which have far more experience managing clunky government acquisition processes and billions of dollars in capital to spend producing weapons en masse and lobbying lawmakers, but can move more slowly, especially in creating new supplies featuring cutting-edge technology, including artificial intelligence. The urgent need for new weapons is a major test for the Trump administration, which has turbocharged its relationship with Silicon Valley, made collaboration with startups a core part of its weapons acquisition process. The conflict, according to industry experts, may reveal whether newcomers can deal with the challenging realities of providing weapons at scale, overcoming antiquated contracting processes and congressional gridlock. Hegseth focused on these hurdles at the gathering, asking each executive what obstacles stood in the way of producing more weapons, according to the people. Several pointed to slow Pentagon contracting processes and the difficulty startups face securing enough upfront financing to fund large production runs and expensive research and development. It's unclear, however, whether the industry's newest entrants can scale quickly enough to meet the Pentagon's demands. It's one thing to build, it's another thing to then mass produce, said Jerry McGinn, the director of the Center for the Industrial Base at the Center for Strategic and International Studies. Can they deliver? Acting Pentagon Press Secretary Joel Valdez said in a statement to the Washington Post that the Defense Department is transforming how the department fights, buys, and builds its weapons to ensure we rapidly deliver critical technology to the warfighter at scale. He added that the department will harness the creativity and drive of American innovators, clear bureaucratic blockers, and put our acquisition system on a wartime footing to deliver tangible solutions to the joint force. Anduril and Shield AI did not reply to the request for comment. Time now for sports news. Frontier Boys capture drive title. Skroski scores 14 points, plays stellar defense to lead Red Hawks past Keene. Frontier boys basketball team defeated Keene 44-27 to capture the Drive Hoops Summer League Varsity Championship on Friday night at Stonely Burnham. Ty Skoroski led Frontier with 14 points. Skoroski also manned up Keene's Ty Stanley, who scored 26 points in the semifinals. Stanley ended up with 6 points. The defense swarmed Stanley whenever he made it into the paint. "I think we all played excellent defense on him," Skoroski said. "It was a unit." Frontier led 31-15 at halftime. The lead ballooned to as high as 19 points in the second half. A couple of empty possessions allowed the Blackbirds to inch a little closer. Skoroski's take into the paint with 1 minute 48 seconds left gave the Redhawks a 17-point lead. There was some turmoil throughout the summer, but the Redhawks found their way at the best time. "We've been in the gym a lot," Skoroski said, "all of us together. Through the summer league, we've gone through some tribulations, but we all just fought through it and came together as one." Triathlon draws hundreds. Robasco Lounsbury win international divisions. More than 200 endurance athletes brave the rigorous Greenfield Triathlon at the Green River Swimming and Recreation Area on Sunday morning. The 42nd iteration of the event began under overcast and comfortable conditions. It was around 70 degrees when the horn sounded to begin the swimming portion of the international race. As the morning progressed, the sun did make an appearance as the humidity crept into the scene. International participants attacked a 0.63-mile upriver swim, a 30-mile bike ride, and a 6.5-mile run to close out the event. At Robasco of Worcester won for the second time in 3 years in the international division. Christian Witsit of Shelburne Falls placed third. "I was 2 to 3 minutes down after the swim," Robasco said. "I had to catch the leader on the bike. I think I caught him by the end of the third lap. Took about an hour to catch him. He had a good gap on me." Robasco does not consider swimming to be his strong suit. When he exited the water and hopped on a bicycle, he had a lot of time to make up to grab first overall position. "My weakness is the swim," Robasco said. "Thankfully, it's the shortest leg. I got into the sport from a running background. Initially, running was my favorite, but I've grown to like biking the best, which is good because that's the longest leg." Lauren Lounsbury of Lake Luzerne, New York, was the top finisher for females in the international division. Hannah Goodrick of Deerfield placed 15th. "For the swim, I definitely like to go fast and just try to keep up with the top people, keep them in my sight," Lounsbury said. "For the transitions, you have to go quick. I'm glad other people are out here. It's a great sport. I wish more women got involved in this, too. It's a great way to stay active throughout life. I saw people out on the course who were 65 and 75. I hope I can be like them, too, when I am that age." Marcy Cabanas of Greenfield was part of a trio who won the three-person sprint relay competition. In that relay, one competitor does a portion of the event. Cabanas did the running for her first-place squad. Isaac Bingham did the swimming while Terry McKeon took to the bicycle. "We all trained individually," Cabanas said. "We met up last weekend just to all get together and get a plan, team building. Together we just practiced the timing chip handoff. It was fun to be here. It was great today. Great volunteers on the course." The Dodgers trade for ace pitcher. This news from Major League Baseball. LA sends three minor leaguers to Detroit for Skubal. The Los Angeles Dodgers have acquired the biggest prize in the trade market, being two-time reigning AL Cy Young Award winner Tarek Skubal from the Detroit Tigers on Saturday night. Skubal got the news during the Tigers 8-6 win over the Athletics and was emotional after the game as he prepared to leave the team that drafted him in 2018 and developed him into a star to join the two-time defending World Series champs. "I'm excited to be a Dodger," he said. "I'm excited to get down there and meet all those guys and chase three championships in a row. That's hard to do, so I'm excited to be part of that. But it's a lot of different emotions. Definitely kind of a roller coaster a little bit." Skubal is the latest star to join the high-priced roster for the Dodgers that already has big-name players like Shohei Ohtani, Yoshinobu Yamamoto, and Mookie Betts. If everyone is healthy, he could be part of a rotation with Ohtani, reigning World Series MVP champ Yamamoto, fellow two-time Cy Young Award winner Blake Snell, and Tyler Glasnow. The Dodgers lead the majors with a 3.36 ERA from their starting pitchers and now add Skubal to the mix. The Dodgers are in first place in the NL West and were already the favorites to become the first team to three-peat since the New York Yankees from 1998 to 2000, before adding Skubal. They began the season with a $323.3 million opening day payroll for their 40-man roster and $163.7 million tax for a $487.1 million total. They will pay Skubal about $9.5 million for the rest of the season. ESPN first reported the deal and said the Tigers would receive three minor league prospects and right-handers River Ryan and Brady Smith and outfielder Zaire Hope. May and Brown are developing chemistry, is news from the New England Patriots camp. New receiver getting more reps with third-year quarterback. The last few days of practice have proven that it was way, way, way too early to panic about any lack of connection between Drake May and A.J. Brown early in the New England Patriots training camp. They hit Brown on 4 out of 4 targets during Friday's nearly 2-hour padded practice. That came one day after May hit Brown on 4 of 5 targets during Thursday's practice. Brown has now tripled his catch total over camp in the last 2 days after beginning the summer with just 4 catches in his first 4 practices. So what's the difference? Just giving more chances to him. I think you see with the ball in his hands what he can do. So just finding more chances, intermediate, short, deep, just not shying away from him. I'm not going to shy away from it. That's how I play. I'm going to keep going at it, and it could be the 5th play in a row. I'm going to give him the rock, said Drake May. So I think just finding a way to balance that with a player like him, and you also got Romeo Doubs and Pop Douglas and Hunter Henry. You got guys, Ramondre Stevenson, Trevion Henderson. I got guys that can stress the defense. Now taking a final look at the week's weather. Today, showers and a heavier thunderstorm likely. 80 for a high. Cooler tonight, 58 for a low with a thunderstorm around early. Tuesday, partly sunny and less humid, 86 and 56. Wednesday, an afternoon shower is possible, 79 and 64 your temperatures. Thursday, humid with a thunderstorm in the area, 88 and 71. Friday, afternoon shower or 2, 86 and 65. And Saturday, humid with a thunderstorm in spots, 85 and 66. 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
2: Welcome to our loyal listeners. This is Scott Alexander for Valley Eye Radio, reading the Journal Register, which serves Palmer, Munson, Brimfield, Holland, and Wales for July 30th, 2026 issue. Let's start off in Munson, where Kevin Flanders, a staff writer, writes, Christmas in July at Westview Farms. The holiday season came early last week for local families as Westview Farms Creamery hosted Christmas in July. The July 25th event, held exactly 5 months before Christmas, featured a packed schedule of fun programs and activities. Among the event highlights, multiple Amazon mystery boxes packed by Amazon were available for purchase. The festivities also included music, tasty summer treats, family entertainment, sleigh rides, and even a visit from Santa. And there are a bunch of photos on 2 different pages to prove it. Now let's go to a state article. Olivera secures funding for Palmer Rail Stop by Kevin Flanders, staff writer. Palmer plans to bring a passenger rail stop to town remain firmly on track after a major funding announcement last week. On July 22nd, State Senator Jake Olivera of Democrat from Ludlow announced that he secured $5 million in state funding to advance the future Palmer Rail Stop. The funding marks one of the most significant milestones to date for the project, as well as the state's overall West-East Rail Initiative. For years, we've worked to move West-East Rail from a vision to a reality, he said. MassDOT has completed the planning, selected the site, and finished the conceptual design. My priority was making sure we didn't lose momentum. By securing this $5 million investment, we're giving the Healy Driscoll administration the resources and authority needed to move the Palmer passenger rail stop forward. The funding was secured after the Massachusetts Senate adopted Oliveira's amendment to the Senate's $325 million economic development bill, which was passed last week. The amendment provides the Healy Driscoll administration with the funding necessary to advance the Palmer rail stop as part of Phase 1 of the Commonwealth's Compass Rail Initiative. The investment supports planning, design, engineering, site preparation, accessibility improvements, parking, pedestrian access, utility work, and other infrastructure projects needed to move the project toward construction. That's a tremendous win for Palmer, for Western Mass, and for everyone who has worked to make West-East Rail a reality, Olvera said, securing the funding. MassDOT first launched the Palmer Station planning process in 2024, evaluating multiple potential locations through technical analysis, public meetings, and community engagement. In February of 25, Governor Maura Healey and the Mass Department of Transportation selected the south of Palmer Yard site, which is 1199 South Main Street, as the preferred location for the station. Over the past year plus, MassDOT has completed the station's conceptual designs and other critical pre-construction work, positioning the project to move into its next phase. Throughout the entire process, Olvera has worked closely with MassDOT, leaders, local officials, and legislative colleagues to help keep the project on the rails. The ultimate goal is to see a completed project that opens new pathways in accessibility and economic development. West-East Rail is about far more than getting from one place to another, he added. It's about reconnecting communities and expanding access to jobs, higher education, and health care, while creating new economic opportunities across Western Mass. Strategically located at the crossroads of the Massachusetts Turnpike and major rail transportation corridors, Palmer is uniquely positioned to serve as a regional transportation hub. Now, with the latest advancement in the project, a town steeped in railroad history is one step closer to connecting residents and businesses throughout the area with a new station. The Palmer rail stop is slated to serve both the proposed Boston and Albany corridor and the inland route, strengthening connections between Springfield, Worcester, and Boston as part of the Commonwealth's Compass Rail Network. Our next three articles are titled with schools. First one, in Munson, superintendent provides updates for new school year, by Marcello Gusmao, staff writer. At the July 22nd Munson School Committee meeting, the town received updates from the superintendent about new legislation, a grant the town is pursuing, and the new middle school principal. The meeting began with Superintendent Paul Foster announcing that Serenity Greenwood has been appointed as the new principal at Granite Valley Middle School. She comes to us having been a teacher, instructional specialist, assistant principal, and principal across Hamden, Wilbraham, Springfield, and West Springfield over the course of her career. So she's local and has a lot of good background, Foster said. I'm particularly excited for her background in instructional leadership, knowing we have a lot of new curriculum coming in at Granite Valley next year. So I'm excited for that. Foster then went into legislative updates mentioning a previous discussion in June regarding curriculum adoption. At the time of the discussion, there was a bill pending around the science of reading, an act relative to teacher preparation and student literacy, which was signed by Governor Maura Healey on June 26th. It requires every district in Mass to have what's considered a high-quality early literacy curriculum, Foster said. Because of our adoption of core knowledge language arts in June, we're compliant, so there's nothing we have to do different than what we're already doing. Foster noted that the town had made the right decision, mentioning that the committee had considered another product that would not meet the Department of Early and Secondary Education's definition of high quality. There are two other bills pending, including a bill to restrict cell phone use in schools and legislation to constrain screen time. Foster noted that different versions of the former bill were presented to the Senate and House of Representatives, saying that language will matter a lot when it comes to comes time to implement the new regulations. Foster showed appreciation to Director of Business and Operations Leah Zippin and Director of Food Service Tracy Blanchard for their work for the Summer Eats program. As through yesterday, we have served 3,031 meals in 21 days of our Summer Eats program, Foster said. That was 2,620 meals to children and 411 meals for adults. It's about a third breakfast, two-thirds lunch. We're proud to be supporting our community that way. And Tracy's done really good work on that program. Foster updated the committee on the facilities, including first grade moving from the Granite Valley School building, as well as shuffling classrooms around within the Granite Valley building. Foster anticipated postings going out for a new maintenance employee and for 1.5 night custodians. As it turns out, the two night custodians we have now are both interested in shifting today, and one of our day custodians wanted to shift tonight. So we have all of our day custodian positions filled, which is great, but we do need to fill 1.5 night positions. Foster added that since Anthony Kinley was made head of maintenance, his former maintenance position is one that needs to be backfilled. To support keeping transportation costs down, the committee has previously discussed moving from 10 bus routes to 9. Foster announced that the rerouting work to make that possible has been completed. We'll feel our way when the school year starts, Foster said. 10 routes to 9 routes means some of those routes are a little bit longer, so we may hear from some families, but we'll work through it as it comes. Our next article, school committee reorganizes subcommittee and liaison appointments, by Marcello Gusmeo. Last week's school committee meeting included a vote on subcommittee and liaison appointments for the 26-27 school year. At the July 22nd meeting, the committee reorganized its liaisons and subcommittees for the upcoming school year. Committee Chair Allison Morgan invited the committee to look at the appointments from the previous year and weigh in if they wanted to switch to a different subcommittee or felt they would not be able to meet the needs of the subcommittee. We typically let our newest members have some of the less chaotic subcommittees just to get you or your bearings, Morgan said. That's not to say we have to do it this way, so I'd like to open it up to all the members. The committee members were largely comfortable staying in their positions. Committee member Peter Wiggins asked to make one change to his position in the Human Resources and Negotiations Subcommittee with newly elected committee member Jonathan Verda, taking over as chair, prompting Morgan to ask for a volunteer to serve as the second member. I am part of the Massachusetts Teachers Association, so I'm not allowed to do it, Morgan said. The committee asked Superintendent Paul Foster how many meetings could be expected of the subcommittee. I don't know what the history is, Foster said, but we'll have lots of meetings with the union for actual negotiations. After determining that the subcommittee typically attends all the bargaining sessions, Foster said that the subcommittee has only started the conversation to begin scheduling the meetings. He added that town administrator Jennifer Wolowitz had expressed interest in attending the bargaining meetings to consult on state law. I think we want school committee representation at the bargaining sessions, Foster said. I don't think we're under any or an obligation that both members of the subcommittee have to be there. Foster mentioned that the subcommittee will bring issues to the whole committee for any decision points, at which point the committee would have an executive session to be able to vote on them. Next up, Marcello Gusmao writes, Munson Committee appoints chair to Municipal Financial Sustainability Task Force. School committee voted to appoint a representative to the Municipal Financial Sustainability Task Force at the July 22nd meeting. The select board is creating a draft makeup of who comprises the task force and its purpose. At the meeting, the school committee voted on who to send as a representative. I'm interested in doing it, Morgan said. My interest lies not only with supporting the understanding of the financial piece and the school's needs, but also having been on the school committee for a while now, the historical background and information of things that have occurred over the years. I've created lots of documents since my start on the school committee of historical budgeting information and things like that. Committee member Karen North Valley said that Morgan would be a good fit for the position, given what she had described about her history on the committee. Obviously, this is a separate municipal-based task force, which you are going to be casting votes at that meeting with this hat on as part of the voting member of the municipal task force, North Valley said. Having been a multi-term chair of our school committee at this point, you would also be in a position to recognize if there were anything other than your regular updates coming to us, if there were anything that the decision point belonged at this table versus that table. Committee member Jonathan Verda said he looked forward to hearing about this task force. Morgan said the theory is to get more people looking at the town's financing and budgeting. North Valley added that there are community at large positions, which the town was still taking applications for as of the July 22nd meeting, to be appointed by the select board at a later meeting. If anybody from the community is interested in jumping in on this, there is still an opportunity, North Valley said. Our next article, Rolling Pines Presents New Plan to Conservation Commission, by Marcello Gusmao, Palmer. At the July 21st meeting of the Conservation Commission, a presentation was made to update the commission on changes to the Rolling Pines property. At the meeting, Conservation heard and a notice, rather, of intent from BT Commercial LLC in the care of Sherman and Frederick Land Surveying and Engineering for activities associated with the proposed construction of a 24-lot open space residential subdivision. The project site is located on State Street, and work is proposed to occur within the 100-foot buffer zone and 50-foot no-disturb zone to bordering vegetated wetlands. According to the representative, the subcommission met most of the items that were originally noted. The first item that remained outstanding was the infiltration basin near the entrance. Some of the logs indicate that a larger amount of historic fill, the Sherman and Frederick representative said, so they would like us to update the plans to notify the contractor that they're going to have to manage that material, properly dispose of it, and bring the bottom of the basin graded up to the proposed grade after they remove the fill. The representative said that this will be included in the revised plan set that will be put up for the commission's final approval. The second item referred to the town's stormwater ordinance, which requires that retention basins be graded at a 4-to-1 slope. The next item referred to level spreaders shown on the plans, which SNF was able to point to in the plans, noting that the level spreader is very close to the vernal pool. Sherman and Frederick was hesitant to call it a wetland replication, as there were no wetlands that the company was filling, but explained that by dropping that area, they would create good conditions for wetland species to inhabit. Sherman and Frederick expressed that the proposed plans represent an attempt to provide similar protections to the vernal pool as moving the roadway. Commission member Nicholas Zio was appreciative of Sherman and Frederick's work, noting that there is vulnerability in the area. The commission noted unanimously to request the planning board agree to reduce the radius to shift the roadway in the project, and the hearing was continued until September. Next up, rededication of park/gazebo is August 21st. Munson. Residents are invited to attend a rededication ceremony at Dave Grieve Memorial Park and Gazebo. The program will take place on Friday, August 21st at 6 p.m. Several special guests and speakers are expected to attend, as well as members of town departments. Family members of Grieve will also be in attendance at the ceremony to mark the completion of a major renovation project. Now let's go to the article, What's Happening at the Palmer Public Library, Tuesday, August 25th at 6:30 p.m. Federalist Fathers and Republican Mothers, The Fashions of John and Abigail Adams. The end of the 18th century witnessed turmoil and revolution, not only in governments and economies, but also in fashion. In this talk, local textile expert Lynn Zasek Bassett will discuss the fashions of John, 1735 through 1826, and Abigail Adams, which was 1744 through 1818. Their family and their associates, using portraits, images of period clothing, and period prints, but mostly the wonderfully opinionated descriptions of fashion offered by John and Abigail Adams in their correspondence. The program is free and registration is not required. The next article is very important, so please take note. Munson. Town clerk announces new polling location. Officials have announced a polling location change. Future elections in town will take place at Quarry Hill School, 43 Margaret Street. Please use the pool entrance when entering the school. Next in Palmer, Jackson Quinn of Troop 64 Palmer completed his Eagle Scout project for the Palmer Public Library. And the heading is Eagle Scout Project for Palmer Public Library. Jackson had a successful fundraising drive to purchase a memorial bench in honor of all veterans and the country's semi-quincentennial. During the July 4th weekend, Jackson led a team of scouts, leaders, and his peers in expanding the garden on the library's front lawn. Congratulations to Jackson on a beautiful garden. And this is proven by four different pictures. Next in Palmer, Burial Grounds Presentations. Take part in Palmer's 250th celebration by joining local historian Robert Como in this presentation about the burial grounds of Palmer. This presentation will be October 6th from 6:30 to 7:30 p.m. To register for the program, please visit palmerlibrary.com. In addition to this presentation, Robert has done two Palmer Cemetery tours and will be hosting the final tour at the Four Corners Cemetery on Saturday, October 10th, brought to you by the Palmer Historical Commission and the Palmer Public Library. Next up, please note Palmer's National Night Out, Tuesday, August 4th, 6 to 8 p.m., Palmer Police Department front parking lot, rain or shine, a fun free event for all ages. The community building evening is all about the fostering positive relationships and unity throughout the town. Enjoy an evening of connection, safety awareness, and family friendly fun. We hope to see you there, and it's free. And now I have two obituaries to share. Robert Aldrich, 1934 to 2026, Albany, Oregon / Munson. Robert Bob Aldrich died on July 15th. Bob was born on December 8th, 1934, in Palmer. Bob attended and graduated from Munson High School, Munson Academy, and then the University of Massachusetts in Amherst with a degree in business administration. Bob is survived by his three sons, Chris, James, and Joseph Aldrich, two granddaughters, and two great-granddaughters. A funeral mass was held Thursday, July 30th, at St. Mary's Catholic Church in Albany, Oregon. Burial was scheduled for today at Bethany Cemetery in Munson. James Leo St. Armand, Palmer. Retired administrative judge and civil servant James Leo St. Armand was born on April 23, 1944, in Springfield. On July 25th, he passed away peacefully, surrounded by his loving family. Jim will be deeply missed by his devoted wife, Victoria Ursula Gamola, married 60 years this November. His sister, Kathy Tassinari, his daughter, Andrea Mastellars, his sons Eric and Jonathan, and five grandchildren and a great-granddaughter. On Saturday, August 1st, a funeral mass was held at St. Thomas Church. Burial followed at St. Thomas Cemetery. Next in Wales, Norcross and Opakham co-host Mothball by Kevin Flanders, staff writer. Continuing to ramp up its offerings in community programming, Norcross Wildlife Foundation hosted an interactive event for guests of all ages on July 25th. In partnership with Opakham Land Trust, Norcross Wildlife Foundation held the very first Mothball program. Local families enjoyed several educational activities, including presentations from Norcross summer interns, craft sessions, and special displays. We want to give people more opportunities to learn about the restoration work we are doing. These types of programs help connect people with nature in a meaningful way, said Carol Muniz, the director of programs and research at Norcross. During the program, several interns explained their summer research projects to guests. Meanwhile, Norcross staff leaders were excited to meet people from throughout the area. We love giving or getting people involved and introducing them to the projects we're working on. This is a fantastic way to bring people out for a fun program, and Calvin Fisher, a research education assistant at Norcross. The evening slate of family fun was highlighted by Adam Cole's presentation on moths across Massachusetts. Guests were thrilled to celebrate National Moth Week with a series of other educational programs. In local sports, PVSSL men's soccer. Regular season finish, second place with 9 wins, 1 loss, 1 tie, 28 points. Semifinal result defeated number 3 KO Elites FC at Elms College on July 29th. In the championship game on July 31st, lost 2-0 to Mount Carmel FC at Lusitano Stadium in Ludlow. In the 2026 playoffs for women's soccer, here for beer, semifinal match lost 3-2 against number 4 Westside Sports Shop on July 29th at South Hadley High School. In men's baseball, People's Bank lost to St. Joe's 9-7. Both will likely draw top seeds for the 16 playoffs upcoming. And for all of us Red Sox fans, wow, the Red Sox have been rolling. The last 8 games, they've either swept or won the series handily. Their hot streak remains. Let's keep it going. This has been Scott Alexander for Valley Eye Radio, wishing everyone the best. Live long, prosper, and may the force be with you.
3: 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Access to this program is solely for persons who cannot read the original printed version due to a visual impairment or other disability. 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
4: 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I grew up in West Springfield and reside here still. I enjoy bringing West Side hometown news to you. 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
5: Hi, I'm Linda. I'll be reading a magazine article from National Geographic Magazine, May 2026 issue. The sneaky genius of nature's brightest thinkers. We know that bees are the pollinators that feed the planet. What science is now learning is that they're far smarter than we ever imagined. Here's how that discovery could change what we think about one of the world's most important animals, by Hannah Nordhaus. In a mountain valley in northern New Mexico, both humans and bees were preparing for winter. At Adelina Lucero's adobe home in the Native American community of Taos Pueblo, a huge pile of firewood lay beside 2 stacks of rectangular beehives caked with red propolis, a resinous mixture that bees use to seal their homes for the coming months of cold and scarcity. Indigenous beekeeper and National Geographic explorer Melanie Kirby donned a lightweight mesh veil and pried open one of Lucero's hives, pulling out the hanging frames and examining them to locate the colony's queen, which was twice the size of the workers. "There is our mother breeder," she said, as Lucero looked on. "She survived many seasons." That's sadly uncommon these days. Bees around the globe have been dying off in massive numbers, suffering an onslaught of woes. Parasites, pathogens, pesticides, dwindling habitat. We've learned of these declines mostly from honeybees, whose lives are intertwined with human agriculture because beekeepers haul millions of hives to pollinate everything from almonds to apples, as well as dozens of other fruits and vegetables. Along with the 20,000 plus other bee species, they help pollinate roughly 1/3 of the planet's food supply and ensure the reproduction of more than 3/4 of all flowering plants. While we know less about wild bees, population surveys indicate that bees bees worldwide are in decline, from solitary species like leafcutter bees that nest alone and pollinate a few preferred plants, to social ones like native bumblebees that live in colonies and collect nectar and pollen from nearly any flower they encounter. In April 2025, American beekeepers reported that 55% of their colonies had perished over the previous year, their worst losses ever. Kirby's honeybees, however, are thriving. She spent the past 20 years working with her farming partner, Mark Spitzig, to breed and raise colonies, cleverly branded Longevi bees. That are well adapted to New Mexico's high desert and the Rocky Mountain region. Kirby and Spitzig don't treat their hives with the synthetic chemicals most commercial beekeepers use to fend off the varroa mite, an invasive parasite that feeds on bees, weakening colonies and carrying viruses, and is thought to be the primary culprit in recent die-offs. Instead, they wait to breed their queens until after they've lived for at least 2 years, long enough to prove the bees are hardy and wily enough to survive on their own. 10 years ago, Kirby brought some of those bees to Lucero, who creates candles, balms, and salves from the beeswax she harvests. Kirby's instructions were simple: leave the bees mostly alone and let them learn to solve the challenges of their volatile world, and they have. They really can figure things out, said Lucero. Over the past few decades, scientists have been learning more and more about the ways that bees figure things out. They've studied how honeybee foragers fan out across miles of unfamiliar terrain in their 6-week adult lifespan, navigating by sunlight and memory as they visit thousands of flowers to retrieve nectar for their colonies. They've followed bees back to their nests and seen how they dance to tell others where the best flowers are and how they make collective decisions to swarm and relocate their homes. Now researchers are uncovering remarkable new insights into how these industrious insects think. The breakthroughs have arrived thanks to a series of creative experiments designed to test how bees perceive the world, solve problems, and respond to unexpected situations. And the results have found that a single bee is much smarter than almost anyone imagined. These tiny creatures can make the sort of intelligent decisions that scientists previously believed were possible only in vertebrates. Kirby's study, sturdy and resistant bees, also hint at a tantalizing possibility for people who are concerned about the insect's long-term survival. As she sees every day in her apiaries, bees can adapt to their increasingly challenging surroundings if we let them. There was a time not too long ago when scientists believed that bees were automatons, mindless robots whose actions were hardwired into their genes. Even the most eminent scholars of animal behavior believed that bees' actions were guided purely by instinct, inherited through countless generations, wrote German scientist Carl von Frisch, who won a Nobel Prize in 1973 for discovering how bees communicate. The brain of a bee is the size of a grass seed and is not made for thinking. But in recent decades, researchers like behavioral ecologist Lars Chitka have designed a series of increasingly ambitious experiments that reveal the many ways that bees' brains are indeed made for thinking. In 1990, when Chitka was studying bee neurobiology as a PhD candidate in Berlin, he led a group of undergraduates to a gigantic agricultural field to explore how bees estimate distance and direction in a featureless landscape with no trees, bushes, or hills. Over a bottle of Irish whiskey one night, they decided as a joke to design an experiment to see whether bees could count. We initially laughed. It was a ridiculous idea, he recalls, but the next day they constructed a row of identical tent-shaped objects to act as landmarks for a colony of honeybees going back and forth to their hive. They placed a feeder filled with sugar water to mimic nectar between the third and fourth landmarks. Then, once the bees were familiar with the location of the feeder, the students varied the tent's positions. The bees, however, still searched for the feeder after the third tent. They seemed to count the number of landmarks they passed on their way to the feeder. At the time, that raised some eyebrows, Chitka says, but other labs replicated the results and confirmed his finding. The success of that experiment, he says, triggered me to probe even deeper into how much intelligence you could squeeze into a microbrain like that. Now a professor at Queen Mary University of London, Chitka has become well known for designing studies in custom-made testing arenas, confronting bees with unusual problems that they would never see in nature. He has switched from using honeybees as his primary subjects to bumblebees, which live in smaller colonies that are easier to observe inside a lab. By introducing bees to challenges that none of their ancestors ever came across in their evolutionary past, he says, his team explores the limits of the insect's cognitive flexibility, their ability to alter their behavior as situations change. His pioneering work has spurred a growing body of research demonstrating that bees can recognize patterns, differentiate between symbols, identify human faces, cooperate on novel tasks, and plan for the future. These unexpected abilities may stem from the unpredictable world that bees must negotiate. Foraging insects have to process more complex information than other insects. To retrieve nectar for their colonies, for instance, bees must search across miles to locate the sweetest and rowdiest blooms, remember where they are, and on the fly literally perform cost-benefit analyses to determine whether the energy required to reach a sweeter flower is worth traveling the extra distance from the hive. They also must find water, dodge predators, and navigate a shifting compass of sun and sky. Social bees communicate that information to their sisters. Solitary bees bear the additional burden of foraging, nest building, and tending their young all alone. There are an awful lot of fairly nifty tricks that animals use to survive that are not the result of individual intelligence, Chitka says, such as building hexagonal honeycombs, or in the case of a human toddler, learning to walk. But intelligence in the broadest sense has to come about by individual learning that goes beyond genetic programming. No human being innately knows how to ride a bicycle, he adds. There's something you have to learn. So too must a bee learn to find and remember a patch of flowers. One of the most radical leaps forward in understanding bee intelligence arose from another experiment that Chitka created half in jest. At a department meeting a decade ago, one of his colleagues lamented that the parrots in his lab had failed a string pulling test, a classic experiment used to evaluate cognitive prowess in primates, dogs, and various bird species, in which an animal learns to pull a string to retrieve an otherwise inaccessible reward. I sort of flippantly commented, I bet our bumblebees could do that. Everyone laughed and said, oh, Lars has gone completely crazy. But Chitka thought about it some more and brought the idea up with his students. I said, why don't we just try? After tinkering with a range of designs, his team placed an artificial flower, a blue dot filled with a sucrose solution, under a low, transparent plastic barrier so the bees could see but not reach the reward. Instead, they were shown step by step how to pull the flower closer using the attached string. Shortly after the experiment's design was finalized, one of Chitka's students called him into the lab. I couldn't believe what I was seeing, he remembered. The bumblebees had quickly figured out how to pull it to them. Then Chitka and his team decided to expand the classic framework by bringing untrained bees to watch demonstrator bees pull the string. The observers learned the task as well, and soon those bees were showing other foragers in the colony how to do it too. The fact that a completely non-natural behavior spread rapidly through an entire population was pretty spectacular, he said. The experiment suggested that bees can recognize cause and effect, how pulling a string can produce a reward, and engage in social learning. Bee's surprising cognitive abilities also made Chitka begin to consider another radical idea. If they're that clever, maybe they can also feel things and are sentient like humans and other animals, possessing the capacity to experience positive and negative emotions. In order to test for this sort of consciousness, Chitka and his team designed a set of robotic crab spiders simulating dreaded predators to briefly capture test bees as if in an unsuccessful attack. Afterward, the bees' whole demeanor changed, he said. They

0: This broadcast service is provided by Valley iRadio. The material being read is the copyright property of the publications being read. Access to this program is solely for persons who cannot read the original printed version due to a visual impairment or other disability. By continuing to listen, you confirm that you have such a condition.
1: Dreaming up ever more outlandish obstacle courses inside a small laboratory at the University of Oulu in Finland. Last October, behavioral ecologist Olli Lukkola and doctoral researcher Akshay Bambor watched as a large buff-tailed bumblebee tried to negotiate a rectangular testing arena. Bambor had placed a fake flower, a blue dot the bee had been taught to associate with a sugary reward, on the ceiling. Hidden from the bee's view as it entered the maze-like arena from its hive, he then put a foam ball about the size of a shooter marble in the testing ground. Without any prior training, the bee had to roll the ball to the dot, then clamber onto it like a step stool. Bumblebees typically scramble into flowers rather than hovering around them. If the bee could roll the ball under the flower, climb up, and probe the dot for nectar using its proboscis within a prescribed time limit, it passed the test. The experiment is an extension of work that Lukkola and Chitka pioneered when Lukkola was a postdoctoral researcher in Chitka's London lab. Building on Chitka's string-pulling experiments, Lukkola had taught bees to play soccer, training them to roll a small yellow ball to a floral goal to reach a nectar reward, another remarkable demonstration of bees' ability to learn. But this new trial is even more challenging. It could demonstrate that they can, without previous experience, establish an objective, the sugary reward, remember it when it's out of sight, and then use the ball as a tool to reach their objective. If the trial is successful, it will prove that bees are capable of something similar to insight learning, solving problems through sudden aha moments rather than trial and error. This is true intelligence or complex cognition, said Lukkola. The animal needs to really understand what they're doing. The bee they were observing did seem to understand the task at hand, though she was clumsy. After exploring the arena for a while, she nudged the ball, then crawled up onto it and flipped it over on herself. Many bees roll the ball backward this way, moving their bodies in the direction they want to go. She somersaulted awkwardly, tumbled with the ball, and abandoned it a few times, then finally rolled herself and the ball to the reward's location, climbed up on the ball, and plunged her proboscis into the dot. She had passed the test with time to spare. Lukkola and his team encountered some healthy scientific trial and error of their own as they designed the experiment, reworking the test arena a number of times. Though their work is ongoing, the results look promising so far, and if they prove out, it will be, Lukkola said, the first evidence in any insects where we show that they can solve problems spontaneously. While the highly controlled environment in the lab has allowed Lukkola and Chitka to investigate the outer bounds of bees' cognitive abilities, other colleagues have found ways to witness and corroborate bee intelligence in nature. In California, UC Davis biologist and National Geographic explorer Felicity Muth has demonstrated that lone bumblebee queens are even faster and better learners than the foraging worker bees used by Chitka and Lukkola. Perhaps because these queens have to forage, build, and provision their nests all alone in the first weeks of their lives. In one experiment, Muth placed strips of colored paper dipped in sugar water to plain water in a meadow. The queens learned to visit the colors that contained sugar water more quickly than the workers did. In France, University of Toulouse behavioral ecologist Matthew Lehoro has glued tiny magnetic transponders into the backs of bumblebees to track how bees constantly alter their routes as plants, flowers, and weather patterns change. With an aim of developing a predictive model for how bees visit flowers, understanding the way bees think, and adjust

0: Trust could not only help farmers plan agricultural pollination to increase crop yield, it could also be used in a conservation efforts such as aiding in pollination of endangered plant populations. Like the bees they study, Lahoro, Muth, Lakola, and Chitka have had their share of revelations as they've come to understand how bees negotiate a radically shifting landscape with agility and vigor, and just how vastly we've underestimated the capabilities of their tiny brains. Perhaps bee advocates suggest we've also misjudged the insect's ability to adapt to the raft of new challenges, like the parasitic varroa mites that continue to devastate the beekeeping industry. Kirby, for one, has come to believe this is the case, at least where honeybees are concerned. Beekeepers have for too long been stuck on a treadmill of chemical treatments to fend off the mites, but eventually those treatments stop working and we see huge die-offs like the one last year. Working with a group of like-minded beekeepers, researchers, and scientists, Kirby founded the Adaptive Bee Breeders Alliance, a national network that promotes beekeeping practices that align with the insect instincts and intelligence, encouraging the breeding of bees that have been shown to be resilient in their climate and environments. More beekeepers are beginning to embrace the notion that the best and strongest bees are the ones that survive on their own. Zia Queen Bees, the company Kirby owns with Spitzig, sells as many as 300 queens each week during spring and summer to beekeepers across the country, and bigger, more commercial operations are also beginning to come around to this point of view. Don't tell the bees how to do the bee's job. We've come to understand is to learn its world, to navigate and remember its ever-changing surroundings to support its colony. And perhaps our job as humans is to support bees in their process of learning and adaptation, being mindful of the habitat they need and the poisons and stresses they don't. Humans need to learn to listen to the bees around them, says Kirby. I always feel like the bees still have so much more to teach us.
1: Hello, everyone. This is Dondi with Valley Eye Radio. I'll be reading an article from the National Geographic. This is by Annika Hum, dated January 21st, 2026. Scientists identify one fitness habit that may matter most for longevity. Should you go all in on walking or switch up your workouts during the week? A new study compares the longevity benefits of various types of popular exercises. Is your workout routine feeling stale? Shaking up your exercise routine can help, and it might increase your chance of living longer too. While it's well documented that exercise lowers your associated mortality risk, few studies so far have investigated whether or not diversifying your exercise matters. But according to a new Harvard University study, in the long term, exercise variety makes a significant difference in longevity, regardless of how long you sweat. The study, published on January 20th in BMJ Medicine, focused on 111,000 nurses and health professionals who routinely completed surveys about their exercise habits over a span of 30 years. The participants logged their total time spent on multiple physical activities, including gardening, biking, running, strength training, tennis, climbing stairs, and yoga. The study authors then grouped participants by activity variety. The most diverse group, those who engaged in the highest number of distinct activities per week, had a 19% lower associated mortality risk than the least diverse group, the results showed. The takeaway? Quote, it's probably better to spread the limited energy on multiple physical activities instead of sticking to a single high-intensity one, says Yang Hu, the study author and a research scientist at Harvard's Department of Nutrition. However, since the data is self-reported, participants may have exaggerated their weekly exercise. The study also observed a trend between exercise diversity and longevity. but cannot conclude that variety in movement directly causes lower mortality without a clinical trial. Quote, the findings should be interpreted cautiously, says Duk Chul Lee, director of the Physical Activity Research Center at the University of Pittsburgh. Still, the study is well done and interesting, Lee adds. Instead of focusing solely on the advantages of combining aerobic exercise and weightlifting, like prior sports research suggests, quote, this study includes various types of popular exercises. Is all exercise equal? While more research is needed, it's not a far-fetched idea that diversity in exercise leads to healthier outcomes. One reason is because different activities expend distinct amounts of energy. For example, your body requires less energy leisurely walking compared to running. To compare activities, researchers assigned a metabolic equivalent task, MET, score, to each survey category. Higher intensity activities like jogging received a higher MET score than lower intensity activities like gardening. This MET score was multiplied by the amount of time study participants engaged in this activity per week. Quote, without using a common unit, it's difficult to compare the intensity of jogging for half an hour with swimming for an hour, for instance, says Hugh. Longevity outcomes also depend on exercise type and intensity, research shows. Some moderate exercises, like speed walking, have a linear relationship with reducing mortality risk. The more one speed walks, the more the risk goes down. But more isn't always better. According to a 2015 paper Lee authored, people who jog may lower their mortality risk only up to a certain point. In this study, joggers who ran even less than 1 hour saw a significant decrease in mortality risk. But study participants who ran more frequently, more than 2.5 hours per week, were not, quote, associated with better survival compared to sedentary non-joggers, end quote. In other words, benefits begin to plateau or even drop once someone works out too long or too hard. Lee found the same might be true when it comes to resistance training. Quote, some studies suggest that more extreme levels of physical activity might even be associated with increased hazard ratio, says Fabian Schwendinger, a researcher at the University of Basel's Department of Sport, Exercise, and Health. The Harvard study also indicates a maximum exercise window, approximately 3 hours of vigorous activity or 6 hours of moderate intensity activity per week. Quote, doing higher activity level is perfectly fine. It is just that no additional health benefits would be gained further, says Hu. One who can run marathons every day may not have a lower risk of dying than people who do regular brisk walking, end quote. The biological mechanisms behind this are unclear. Some experts theorize that overworking your body may increase chronic inflammation or arterial stiffness, both of which have been shown to increase risk of cardiovascular disease. Quote, we need more data, especially from clinical trials, to examine associations of different types of exercise on various health outcomes, says Lee. Why exercise variety is key. Interestingly, Hu's study found that regardless of how much a person worked out, variety improved participants' longevity. When it came to reducing risk for cardiovascular disease, respiratory disease, or cancer, the most diverse exercise group had 13 to 41% lower risk compared to the least diverse group. Although the study doesn't investigate why exactly, it's likely because multiple exercises offer complementary benefits. Quote, engaging in a variety of physical activities may promote complementary physiological adaptations by exposing the body to different metabolic and neuromuscular demands, Schwendinger says. Lee's team conducted a 2024 study that found participants who only engaged in aerobic exercise saw increased peak oxygen consumption, thus improving their cardiorespiratory health. Nevertheless, their muscle health remained weak. Participants who did both aerobic exercise and resistance training, however, saw gains in both areas. While the Harvard study did not test which group of activities maximized results in regard to longevity, WHO says that pairing strength training and an aerobic exercise, say yoga and tennis or weightlifting and jogging, is a safe bet. Quote, the former enhances muscle strength and keeps lean body mass, while the latter strengthens the circulation system, both of which are critical for longevity, he notes. The World Health Organization and U.S. physical activity guidelines agree. Quote, there is a growing body of literature supporting that engaging in both resistance and aerobic exercise might be linked to more optimal health benefits than either one alone, says Schwendinger. This has been Dondi with Valley Eye Radio reading this important article about how we can live longer if we do the right combination of exercises. I hope you found this interesting. I will be with you again some other day. In the meantime, have a wonderful day. Bye-bye.
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4: 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This is Scott Alexander reading for Valley Eye Radio. The Sentinel for Belchertown, Granby, and Amherst, July 30th, 2026 edition. Let's start off with Granby, Dino Fest Roars Back to Life by Ben Hernandez, staff writer. Dino Fest is back. The beloved one-day festival will be taking place on Church of Christ Congregational land at September 12th between 10 a.m. and 4 p.m. Festivities taking place across the one-acre campus will include craft vendors, food trucks, live music, and a myriad of fan-favorite contests. Proceeds will benefit the local church. Dino Fest is being run this year in memory of Joey A. Arnosky, the man who coined the festival's name and son of the event organizer, and Dino Fest Grand Poobah Dennis Doucette. A festival enthusiast, Joey suggested the name due to Granby's famous ties to the prolific dinosaur fossils found throughout the area. Dino Fest is an arts, crafts, and music festival, said Doucette. It's an old-school kind of festival. We have a pie-eating contest, a pie-baking contest, a what we call a dino dance, where kids dress up in dinosaur costumes and they dance to a couple of tunes. The town tradition contains a lot of action in a small amount of space. The festival has been growing at a constant clip to the point where a previous event became a traffic hazard for the town of Granby. The energetic Doucette stated though he was pleased at the event's exponential growth. He acknowledged the need to downscale. I couldn't have asked for better advertising, Doucette said. That was wonderful. But we figured we'd scale back because it was turning into a problem. We were turning into a mini Woodstock. Plans are in the works to move the festival down to Dufresne Park to meet up with current demand. A couple of years ago, Dino Fest pulled 118 craft vendors to the campus grounds, a figure Doucette believed will only increase in coming years. The goal remains the same as previous years. offer a spotlight to local artists and give them an opportunity to show their wares, as well as a place for residents to enjoy themselves. Good going, and there were a bunch of pictures included, including a picture of Joey Barnosky. Now let's switch to Belchertown. Water bans proposed by Ben Hernandez, staff writer. The Belchertown Select Board gathered on July 20th for an update in the ongoing town water ban. Delta Front Water District Superintendent Kevin Williams, District Chairman Gary Broham, and Commissioner Ted Bach were in attendance to provide an update and to inform the public on what the water district was. The district was created in 1928, Broham said. I believe it was the first official legislative act. I may be off a year or two. There's actually a physical boundary on all sides of what was included in the original creation of the district. Broham explained the district is governed by a series of bylaws maintained by district residents in an organization similar to town bylaws. Water districts are organized town sections which allow for town-sourced water, which doesn't necessarily include private wells. He also informed the select board the district has the power to sell water outside of the district, but are not allowed to charge nor spend money outside of the district. Broham called the previous water system in question very unreliable and very poor quality water. He stated it was this condition which inspired them to do something about it in 1995. In the wake of multiple outages, the former superintendent and he decided to install a pipe run to rectify the problem. Superintendent Byard and I talked, and he said, "We've got to do something." I said, "If you fund the money for the pipe, I'll have the DPW install it." And we did. Broham said, "We extended the line from Statler Street all the way down to Chester Hill Center." Broham clarified some schools wouldn't be serviced or couldn't be serviced, and mentioned the new high school is one of the buildings who couldn't be serviced by the water line, as it was, quote-unquote, outside of the district. Due to the bylaws prohibiting water district expansion, there was only so much the Delta Front could do to help the town despite their willingness to help. Next up, Melina Bourdreau, correspondent, writes, Granby taps new leaders. Select board members appointed a new town accountant and council on aging director, endorsed a state financial review, and advanced a long-running dispute over the Winehouse's permits during its July 19th meeting in Town Hall. The board voted to bring back a longtime financial hand as part-time town accountant, hire an experienced council on aging leader from Hadley, invite the State Department of Revenue to scrutinize Granby's books, and send unresolved Winehouse permitting questions to the planning board for site plan review. Martin appointed part-time town accountant. Town administrator Ron Aponte recommended former administrator Christopher Martin as Granby's next town accountant, saying Martin's deep familiarity with the town's finances made him an obvious choice. Frankly, if we had a nationwide search, I doubt we'd find someone more qualified than Mr. Martin to act as our town accountant, Aponte told the board. Martin, who is retired, will serve as a part-time role because of post-retirement limits on public sector work. Now let's go to hot car safety, making sure nothing is left behind, and this is a very important article. Quinn Simola writes, one of the largest heat-related safety threats of the summer is hot cars. In 2025, there were 31 children who died nationwide due to being left in a car during the summer heat. So far in 2026, there have already been 12. It is crucial to maintain awareness of how quickly a car's internal temperature can rise in the heat. It could reach up to 120 degrees and north of that within 5 to 10 minutes of sitting in the sun. Agawam's deputy fire chief, Frank Matuzik, said, "Due to these dangerous temperatures, if a person sees a child or an animal within a car in the heat, and they are unsure if the car is running or not, they need to call 911 immediately. It is a true emergency at that point," Matuzik said. "Children's internal body temperatures rise faster than adults, making it even more dangerous for them to be left in a hot car. Heat stroke begins when a person's internal body temperature reaches 104 degrees. Death occurs at a body temperature of 107 or higher. With car temperatures reaching over 120 degrees, these dangerous internal temperatures can happen quickly. Matuzik advises people to never leave children or pets in the car in the heat, even if they think it will be a quick trip. Sometimes even a 5-minute trip can result in heat-related injury or even death. When getting out of the car, always do a sweep to ensure no one is left in the back seat. Over 50% of pediatric vehicular heat stroke deaths are the result of a parent or a caregiver forgetting the child in the car. The National Highway Safety Administration recommends leaving an important item in the back seat with a child to serve as a reminder to look in the back. It is also important to teach children that cars and vehicles are not play areas and to leave car keys out of their reach. This will help prevent children from accidentally locking themselves in a vehicle when their caregiver is not paying attention. Many modern cars are made to be more airtight to help retain air conditioning or heating in all weather. While this has a benefit, it also means that they hold heat in the summer for longer than many other or older models. If you're going somewhere, you should leave your kid at home if you can, or take the child with you, Matuzik said. With the hot temperatures cars can reach, it is also important to be conscientious as a person gets into a hot car. Many modern cars have ways of lowering the windows using a key fob, which Matuzik recommends using to help lower internal temperatures before getting inside the car. This is especially important as metal surfaces, such as seat belts, can reach temperatures over 180 degrees, which can result in burns. If a person's car does not have the ability to lower the windows using the key fob, it will be best for them to open the car doors for a few minutes before getting inside. Please take note. Next up in Belchertown, pickleball enthusiasts gather for awards events at annual barbecue. On Sunday, July 19th, 35 Belchertown Pickleball Community, or BPC, enthusiasts assembled for a celebratory annual barbecue at the home of Denise Smith. The enthusiasts celebrated the quote-unquote 75 Honors Club Golden Paddle Award to recipients of the past and handed out the 2026 award to another person honored in the 5-year history of the award. The first recipient in 2022 was Bonnie Strickland on the occasion of her 86th birthday. A once-renowned tennis player, she applied her skills playing pickleball, perfecting a dink shot on the pickleball court that matched her expertise on the tennis court. In 2023, the Golden Paddle was awarded to Dusty Miller. She and Dorothy Cresswell were the first to introduce pickleball to the Belchertown Recreation Department. To date, they continue to offer beginner and novice classes. Jim Berry joined the 75 Honors Club in 2024 for his contributions as an advocate for financing the courts and fencing, which resulted in the four courts now located in Belchertown. Jim insisted on handwriting thank you notes to all the donors who helped to create our wonderful facilities. The 2025 award was given to one of our great founders and facilitators, Larry Davis, who sadly passed away December 29th of 2025. His family accepted the Golden Paddle on his behalf at a BPC memorial event in March of this year. According to Wilbur Quirk, tournament organizer and longtime BPC enthusiast, this prestigious award is given annually to one individual who exemplifies continuous dedication to the Belchertown pickleball community. Wilbur further addressed the gathering by sharing, "All of us have so many friends because of the pickleball community. You are all wonderful. I have become friends with this one woman," pointing at Debbie, "who has done so much for our pickleball community. You can't believe the hours she has spent. It's just great." Debbie has served on the leadership team since the birth of the Belchertown Pickleball. Wilbur then congratulated Debbie Wood as the 2026 recipient of the 75 Honors Club Golden Paddle. Debbie gracefully accepted the Golden Paddle and expressed her appreciation for the many friends and supporters she has made since first learning about pickleball, and that was in 2017. She then expressed her gratitude to Denise Smith for hosting this annual event at her lovely estate. Next, in Belchertown, local business offers to match community donations for return of fireworks. The town of Belchertown is preparing for the return of community fireworks on September 24th, the centerpiece of its America 250 semi-quincentennial celebration held alongside the Belchertown Fair. A new matching donation opportunity from a local business is helping build momentum toward the event. Window World of Western Mass has offered to match community donations to the fireworks fund, dollar for dollar, up to $12,000. The matching opportunity means that every gift made between now and the event will effectively double in impact, helping the community reach its fundraising goal. Community sponsors like these are what make an event like this possible, said Kyle Thiebault, recreation director. This night is about so much more than fireworks. It's tied to the Belchertown Fair and to our town's celebration of America's 250th anniversary. Having local businesses and residents invest in this or that means the whole community gets to be part of something memorable together. Our next article is very important due to the times of now and in the future. 2026 voting by mail postcards. Belchertown. All Massachusetts voters have the option to vote early by mail in all 2026 elections with no excuse required. 45 days before each statewide election, the Secretary of the Commonwealth will send a pre-addressed, prepaid vote by mail application to every registered voter here before each statewide election. This mailing is required by state law and went out on the week of July 5th, 2026. You won't be sent an application if you've already applied to vote by mail for the upcoming elections. You can use this application to request a ballot for the next statewide election or for all remaining elections this year. Simply mark your selections, sign the application, and drop in the mail or drop off at the drop box here in Town Hall at 2 Jebish Street in Belchertown. For primaries only, if you are not registered in a party, you must include which party's ballot you would like to receive, Democrat or Republican. The deadline to request a ballot for the September 1st state primary is Tuesday, August 25th at 5 p.m. Next, Ben Hernandez, a staff writer, writes, Winehouse issue continues to be litigated by town boards. Granby. The Granby Select Board gathered to hear complaints and allegations against the local winehouse. If you recall, approximately two or three meetings ago, the board was presented with a packet of concerns and complaints regarding the winehouse. Town Administrator Rana Ponte said, at the direction of the select board, I reached out to Attorney Costa, who was obviously very familiar with the particular case and issue, and had him review the packet. Attorney Costa is a special municipal counsel for the town in regards to regulatory and zoning issues within Granby. He served as a consultant regarding allegations lodged against the winehouse, one outstanding allegation being against the winehouse not having a site plan approved by the planning board. Aponte quoted the attorney's verdict and stated, if the board wished, he could reach out to the planning board regarding the attorney's opinion, as the complainant didn't agree with the conclusion. In essence, he had indicated that all the issues that were brought up had been educated by the appropriate authority, Aponte said as he summarized the report. Be it at the local level, the state level, or the federal level, in his expert opinion, those matters were closed. Next, in Belchertown, Friends of Clapp Memorial Library holding $1 sale. On Saturday, August 22nd, from 8 a.m. to 1 p.m., there will be a one-day-only sale of jigsaw puzzles, DVDs, CDs, and vinyl records in the activity room of the Belchertown Clapp Memorial Library. All items will be only $1 each. Cash only, please. No credit cards or Venmo. There are hundreds of puzzles from 300 to 1,000 pieces and so many DVDs and CDs. We didn't count them. If you are a fan of vinyl records, we have several boxes filled with some great hits. So many of you have expressed regrets about not having a book sale this year. The trustees and the Friends of CML are working diligently on the basement renovations with the plan to start having book sales again in 2027. In October, we will be celebrating the 50th anniversary of the Friends of the Clapp Memorial Library. Plans are underway to have a similar version, like new, book sale in the activities room at that time. More information will be forthcoming as the date comes closer. So mark your calendar for our special $1 day sale on August 22nd. Next, also in Belchertown, Lions Club Car Show set for August 8th. The Belchertown Lions Club will be returning to the Belchertown Town Common on August 8th, rain date August 9th, for its third annual Memorial Car Show, and it promises to be even bigger and better than ever. We will continue with our custom-made laser-engraved slate trophy plaques with leather hanging straps. No two the same. We hope that your ride will take home one of our very unique top 20 for specialties or the best in show presentations. Burgers, dogs, meatball grinders, fries, and canned soft drinks are available, along with a raffle table and a 50-50 raffle. 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Spectators get free admission, participant parking on the grass, $20. 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The Belchertown Fair Committee is excited to announce the launch of Fair Entry, an online portal for accepting exhibit hall entries. Beginning with the 2026 fair, anyone interested in exhibiting is encouraged to visit belchertown.fairentry.com. On the welcome page is a link to a video detailing the registration process. Please note, even though there is a payment page, there are no fees for exhibiting in the hall. Families can set up one account for all members exhibiting. And for all those who are looking forward to it, it's fair time. Stars, Stripes, and Fair Nights will be held September 25, 26, and 27. Exhibit hall, rides, parade, food, fun, and more. In local sports, 2026 playoffs, women's soccer. Here for beer, they had a semifinal match. They lost 3-2 against number 4, Westside Sports Shop, on July 29th at South Hadley High School. In men's baseball, People's Bank lost to St. Joe's 9-7. Both, though, will likely draw top seeds for the six-team playoffs. And for all of us Red Sox fans, the Red Sox have been rolling. In the last 8 series, they've had 5 sweeps against other teams, 3 with series wins. The Angels swept 3-0. The White Sox, they swept them 3-0. And the New York Mets swept 3-0. Tampa Bay Rays, they swept them 4-0. And Los Angeles Dodgers, they swept them 3-0. And they sweeped the series wins. And I'm sorry, in series wins, they won 2 games out of 3 with the Baltimore Orioles, 2 games out of 3 with the Toronto Blue Jays, and the Oakland A's, they swept the or took 3 out of the 4 games. Keep them rolling. And for those who didn't know, for the month of July, they had the best month of wins in recorded Red Sox history. Go Sox! The next 3-game series against the Chicago White Sox start Tuesday, Wednesday, and Thursday, the 4th, 5th, and 6th of August. All games are at 7:10 p.m. Again, go Sox! Thanks for listening to all of our loyal listeners. This has been Scott Alexander for Valley Eye Radio. Live long, prosper, and may the force be with you.
0: Hi, I'm Linda. I'll be reading a magazine article from Prevention Magazine, June 2026 issue, 3 Reasons to Love Mondays. This underrated day has big, clean slate energy by Merrill Davids Landau. Mondays can be rough. Okay, sometimes they downright suck. Let's be honest, most of us aren't excited to wave goodbye to the laid-back weekend and hello to a jam-packed work week, the stress, the responsibilities, but you can turn Monday into the most powerful day of the week when you know how to take advantage of it. Monday allows for the fresh start effect, a mental state that sparks or supports healthy behavioral change, says Rebecca Lewis, MPH, director of the Lerner Center for Public Health Promotion and Population Health at Syracuse University. Luckily, Monday comes around well every Monday, so you can regularly tap into this beneficial mindset. Here are three aspects of it that will let you get the most out of a Monday. One, you do more. That makes Monday the best time to tackle a monster project. People tend to be more productive at the beginning of the week, according to researchers at the State University of New York. Whether this is due to the fresh start effect or your brain's not yet having had the chance to get cluttered, don't question it. Just dig into your most pressing project, then breathe a sigh of a satisfaction at the accomplishment when you finish. Two, you're motivated. Online searches for health-focused goals like quitting smoking and starting a gym routine spike on Mondays, showing that people have aspirational energy then. Mondays are more predictable than weekends. You have better control over your time, Lewis says. Make new goals manageable. Say instead of swearing off meat, commit to eating only plant-based protein on Mondays. Hey, meatless Monday is a thing. Three, others are focused too. That's why Monday is a good day for appointments. Medical procedures on Mondays have a 5% lower risk of complications, readmission, and death than those carried out on Fridays, found a large study. The weekend effect, when hospital patients do worse, may occur at least partly because weekend staffing is lower and Fridays have weekend energy.
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1: Hello, my name is Maureen. I'm reading from the Ware River News, the Thursday, July 30th, 2026 edition. And on the front page, A Slice of History, an article by Ryan Drago, staff writer. Cake picnic featured during historical day. Ware. The Historical Commission held a cake picnic this past Sunday during historical day as part of celebrating the nation's 250th birthday. This picnic featured cakes made by community members, with some featuring historic references and designs inspired by the history of the United States and its incredible milestone as it reaches 250 years old this year. As part of the cake picnic, visitors grabbed a voting card and selected cakes that were the tastiest, prettiest, and most creative representation of the 250th. The winner of each category received a prize at the end of the picnic. Claudia Cadra of the Historical Commission entered a cake for the picnic. Cadra's cake was a carrot cake with a celebration decoration for the 250th. The cakes entered had a lot of thought-out detail with patriotic themes. Jen Mott designed a red, white, and blue cake with the use of raspberries and blueberries. Alice Atkinson Bonasio of the Historical Commission designed a unique cake with both the British and U.S. flags on top. The cake also featured figurines of British troops and Patriot soldiers lined up for battle, illustrating a battle during the American Revolution. Rita Lee got creative by designing a cake with a beaver featured on the top with the saying, "Damn it," written in icing. The creation of the beaver cake was also done with some help from members of the Lack family. Town manager Stuart Beckley entered a bundt cake into the cake picnic and was amazed by the creativity behind each cake. "What a beautiful display of cakes," Beckley said. During the cake picnic, visitors also witnessed the performance Women of 76 with Rita Parisi of Waterfall Productions. Parisi performed as five different women who lived and witnessed moments during the American Revolution. Parisi has been performing shows for 21 years.
6: In Women of 76, Parisi portrayed Prudence Cummings Wright, Mary Catherine Goddard, Mary Gould Almay, Baroness Frederica von Riedesel, and Nancy Morgan Hart. Parisi found these five women through research and described each woman as being very distinct. Once learning their stories, Parisi wanted to tell these women's stories and thought they deserved to be told. And Ware celebrates the first ever Old Home Day, also written by Ryan Drago. The first ever Ware Old Home Day took place this past Saturday at Grenville Park. This celebration was the start of the U.S. 250th Celebration Week in town, organized by the 250th U.S. Celebration Committee. The committee had a booth set up with merchandise information regarding upcoming events as part of the week-long celebration. Nicole Croteau of the 250th Committee said this was the first Ware Old Home Day celebration. A fun-filled day, Croteau said. Ware's Old Home Day featured local groups and organizations, music, vendors, food trucks, games, and activities. Performing on the bandstand was Brianna Lamb, a marionette show, and DJ Roy Erickson. In attendance was the Clowning for Kids Foundation, based out of West Warren. This all-volunteer nonprofit organization supports the needs of children through the art of clowning. There were over half a dozen clowns at Grenville Park hanging out near their RV, offering balloons, cotton candy, and laughs. Clowns included Dots, Dipsy Doo, Frizzle, and many others clowning their way to Grenville Park. Various town organizations were present during Ware's Old Home Day. The Ware Middle School PTO was hosting a raffle to raise money for future field trips and other fun activities for students during the school year. The PTO had 8 cool prizes, such as a TV, sports package, and gift certificates. PTO President Amy Watu and Vice President Courtney Lynch were joined by student helpers Zach and Zoe. Zach is a student at Ware Middle School, and Zoe is a sophomore at Ware High School. Members of the Ware Library attended Ware Old Home Day, sharing information about what they offer at the town's library. The Ware Library is located at 37 Main Street and also includes a children's library. Members of the 250th Committee took sign-ups for a pie-eating contest, one for kids and one for adults. The kids were up first and were ready to eat their way to some prizes. Aubrey, age 11, was the first place finisher of the pie-eating contest, followed by 7-year-old Emmett and 10-year-old Cohen. Both the adults and the kids also got to enjoy a sack race, tug-of-war, hula-hooping, lawn games, and an obstacle course. There was also a pie-baking contest taking place during Ware Old Home Day. Bakers entered a pie of their choice to see if their work was selected as the best baked pie. And Ready, Set, Sew, an article by Paula Wimet, editor. Sewing classes offered at Trinity Episcopal Church, Ware. About a dozen people joined the first sewing class offered at Trinity Episcopal Church, led by instructor Sandy Eulin, with assistance from Luann Flynn, Barbara Newton, Christine Jeffrey, and Suzanne Chagnon. Participants ranged in age and experience level, with some looking to learn the basics and others to improve their skills. They had a selection of simple projects to work on, including sewing a hair scrunchie, a flat-bottomed bag, or a drawstring bag. Eulin and others were able to help participants understand the pattern instructions, measure and cut fabric, operate their sewing machines, or even stitch in by hand. Every participant walked away with a completed project that they were proud of and a sense of accomplishment. Both Eulin and Flynn have been sewing since they were 8 years old, and they have a mutual love for quilting. Flynn said she began sewing to make clothing for her Betsy Wetsy doll before moving on to make herself a nightgown out of flannel. In high school, she focused on making clothing, and as an adult, she made curtains as a means to support herself. Flynn said she has been quilting since 1996 and has completed about 200 quilts since then. Many of the quilts Flynn and her fellow Quilting Guild members sew are baby quilts for hospitals. They also send quilts to people in Guatemala. Yulon said she can make pretty much anything, but that quilting is her favorite. Trinity Episcopal Church will offer another sewing class on Tuesday, August 18th from 6 to 8 p.m. at the church, located at the corner of Park and Pleasant Streets. The fee is $5 and materials will be provided. All skill levels are welcome. Participants will learn to sew by hand or with a machine. Join the class to become familiar with hand or machine sewing and leave with a finished project. Feel free to bring your own machine and something to mend. Call the phone number 413-967-6100 to reserve your spot. And wrapping up the front page, another article by Ryan Drago, Time Capsule from 1961 revealed. As part of the town's U.S. 250th Celebration Week, the Historical Commission opened the time capsule from 1961 in the town hall. This was the Mary Lane Hospital Gilbert Building time capsule that was placed in the wall behind the cornerstone back in the 1960s. The actual time capsule was put on display alongside items connected to the historic dedication ceremony. The display featured an original invitation card to the ceremony back in 1961 and the gold shovel. The same table also featured a poster with a write-up called History of Town Meeting in Ware by Kathleen H. Cullum. This piece talked about the foundation of democracy in the town of Ware and in the American Revolution. The earliest settlement in Ware is recorded to be around 1725. According to Arthur Chase's History of Ware, 1911, Ware became a precinct referred to as the Ware River. The precinct would soon be incorporated as a district in 1761. The time capsule had a name and date written on the side that said Bill Rowan and 1961. William Bill Rohan was a longtime resident of Ware, now residing in Cape Cod. At the time leading to the ceremony, Rohan worked as a plumber for the H.P. Cummings Company in 1961. It was Rohan who was given the task of sealing up the time capsule and placing it in the wall behind the 1961 cornerstone. Rohan joined the time capsule opening via FaceTime. Rowan shared that he remembers signing his name and dating the time capsule prior to its placement. The big question everyone kept asking during Historical Day was, what is inside the capsule? The contents included a blessing from Mount Carmel Church, a letter from the Gilbert Campaign, which recorded 2,750 donors who raised $300,000. Other letters included a letter from Nat Falk, the Mary Lane Board of Directors, and a letter from an architectural firm. There was a dedication program for the Gilbert Wing grand opening event. The time capsule also featured various lists. There was a list of all costs and payments, Mary Lane Hospital's medical staff and employees, and a list of Mary Lane Hospital auxiliary. There were also stacks of Ware River News newspapers from the years 1959 through 1961. These newspapers featured stories chronicling the Gilbert Building from its early conceptual design stages to its completion. All items in the 1961 time capsule will be preserved by the Historical Commission. There will be a new time capsule put together in honor of the 250th. This new capsule includes issues of the Ware River News, letters from the Select Board, a 250th town event flyer, and a signed card of the day's participants. The Historical Commission wanted to thank Tom Atkinson for his work in

0: 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The material being read is the copyright property of the publications being read. Access to this program is solely for persons who cannot read the original printed version due to a visual impairment or other disability. By continuing to listen, you confirm that you have such a condition.
1: 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Here you can see how you are registered, what address you are registered at, your party choice if you have enrolled in a party. You will also be able to view a sample ballot if you are enrolled in a party. If you are not registered to vote, have changed your address within the town, or wish to change your party enrollment, you must do so 10 days prior to any election. Celebration of the nation's 250th continues. The town's U.S. 250th Celebration Committee planned many events to celebrate the nation's semi-quincentennial. On Friday, the 31st of July, they hosted Where's the Talent in the Grand Hall at 13 Church Street, a talent show with performers of all ages and talents, with prizes awarded. The town parade and fireworks spectacular was held on Saturday, August 1st. The parade was at 11 a.m., and let's see, from 12:30 to 3, there was a Nat Falk men's clothing visit to celebrate the business's 90th birthday. Ware Public Schools campus hosted the town's annual fireworks show with food vendors, bounce houses, face painting, dunk tanks, and live music. And the Ware Lions Club hosted a concert, or will host a concert on in the park on Thursday, August 13th. In Grenville Park from 6:30 to 8:30 p.m. Charlie Lask and Forever Diamond will perform with special guest Jimmy Maz. That concert was rescheduled from the July 30th due to weather. There's National Night Out to be held August 4th. National Night Out event will be held at Grenville Park, 73 Church Street on Tuesday, August 4th from 5:30 to 7:30 p.m. That's a family-friendly community event where parents and their children will have the opportunity to interact with squad cars, fire trucks, ambulances, Department of Public Works equipment, and other public safety partners to enhance the relationship between neighbors and emergency service personnel while bringing back a true sense of community. The best way to build a safer community is to know your neighbors and your surroundings. NNO triumphs over a culture that isolates people from each other and allows them to rediscover our own communities and build lasting relationships. The Lions Club hosts concerts in the park. The Ware Lions Club presents concerts in the park on Thursday evenings at 6:30 p.m. in Grenville Park, 73 Church Street. Admission to the concerts is free, and concerts are weather dependent. Concert dates include August 6th, Woodshed, August 13th, Charlie Lask and Forever Diamond with special guest Irv Lewis. Please note that the August 13th concert was rescheduled from July 30th. During each concert, the Ware Lions will have a concession stand selling hot dogs, chips, popcorn, and beverages. Raffle tickets for prizes will also be available.

0: This year's raffle includes a chance to win a $300 gasoline gift card to Brookside Mart on West Street. Tickets are $10 each and are available at Thursday night concerts from anywhere Lions Club member or at Nate Falk Men's Clothing on St. Germain or at St. Germain Insurance. The gasoline gift card winning ticket will be drawn on Thursday, August 13th. Proceeds from the raffle to go to the Lions charities. Page Memorial Library gets ready for Hardwick Fair. The library's summer reading program, Dig In and Read, is keeping patrons busy with activities and good books. There are prizes for adults and children who keep up with their reading. Come and join the fun. This year's theme encourages you to explore history, science, and culture, and to dig into dinosaurs, paleontology, archaeology, American history, plants, nature, and gardening. Summer reading ends with a fun-filled field day on August 22nd. The Hardwick Community Fair is fast approaching. Volunteers are preparing books for the annual Friends Book Sale, and the Page Memorial Library is where to bring entries for the library competition. Entries can be poetry, books, no longer than 20 pages. Oh, and the poetry can be free verse or rhyme. Books can be picture, comic, graphic art, computer generated, and or hand drawn. They can be fiction or nonfiction. You can write an editorial, an essay, a school paper, scientific paper, biography, editorial, or personal perspective piece, such as a blog post or a memoir excerpt. They should be submitted by children up to 8 years old, youths ages 9 through 12, teens ages 13 through 16, and adult, which is age 17 plus years. You can download the form, fill it out, and deliver it to the Page Memorial Library or mail it to the Library Competition, Page Memorial Library, P.O. Box 413 in Hardwick, 01037. All entries, mailed or delivered, must be received by 7 p.m. on Thursday, August 7th. Please note that this is a week earlier than the fair weekend. Come and create fairy houses on August 4th at 4 p.m., August 5th at 10:30 a.m., and August 6th at 4 p.m. Check your house or for old jewelry, tiny figures, orphan toys, and more to make your creation personal and special. Since space is limited, appointments can be made to cut down on wait time by calling 413-477-6704. On August 15th, come to the Hardwick Community Fair, the oldest fair in the United States, held since 1762. The Page Memorial Library, 87 Petersham Road, will be closed for borrowing on August 15th, but will open downstairs from 10 to 3 p.m. for the annual book sale. From 9 to 3 p.m., view the Hardwick Fairy Village and visit with Ambrosia, the Hardwick Village Fairy. There will be glitter tattoos and face painting by Miss Elizabeth. The Ware High School Class of 76 plans a 50th reunion to be held October 17th at Teresa's Restaurant. Class alumni have reached out to many but are still in need of contact information for any other classmates they may have missed. If you have not yet been contacted or you know someone who needs information or for other questions, text or call Michelle Nowak Higney at 413-237-5854. And news from the Select Board by Paula Wimet. Jen Healy, manager of the Quabog. And on page 3 by Paula Wimet is news from the Select Board. Jen Healy, manager of the Quabog Connector Transportation Service, requested to use $15,000 of the town's opioid settlement funds to provide a fare free program for Ware residents. We have always seen transportation as a social determinant of health, as something to improve the overall well-being of folks in the Quaybog Valley, especially the folks in Ware, where we are headquartered and where we receive so much support from the town, Healy said at the July 21st Select Board meeting. Healy said the program would be for people in recovery or at risk of developing opioid use disorder. She said they would determine need through a partnership and referral program. Healy said the software system used to schedule rides for residents in 10 towns can be utilized to accept referrals from Quaybog Hills Substance Use Alliance, Behavioral Health Network, and the Recovery Center of Hope and other community partners. This will allow eligible riders to maintain anonymity, so that when they ride with us, they are not prompted to pay a fare, she said. The Select Board voted to approve that request. And appointments. Three people applied for two vacancies on the Advisory Committee, formerly known as the Finance Committee. One of the applicants, Nancy Talbot, submitted a statement withdrawing her application due to there being two qualified candidates that also applied to fill the seats. Brenda Warble and Michelle McGowan were both appointed to serve on the advisory committee. Roble has over 38 years in healthcare industry finance, and she is currently employed at UMass as the business manager for the Fine Arts Center. McGowan is a certified public accountant with over 31 years of experience, and she owns a business in town. Robert Krasnecki was reappointed to serve on the Conservation Commission for a term of 3 years. And there was a poll hearing. Representatives from National Grid wanted to talk about poll placement, and the Select Board voted to approve these two poll locations. And e-bike and scooter and moped and skateboards were addressed. Beckley presented information about creating and adopting regulations for electronic bicycles, scooters, mopeds, and skateboards. He said the town clerk found ordinances from the cities of Agawam and Westfield that regulate the use of these vehicles. He said the town could adopt such regulations with a town bylaw. And this is a great start for us to come up with something to address this in Ware, Willette said. The Select Board voted to have the police department and town council review the regulations. And state primary polling hours for the state primary will be held in the auditorium of the town hall on Tuesday, September 1st from 7 a.m. to 8 p.m. And the Select Board read a proclamation from the Americans with Disabilities Act Commission to designate July as Disability Pride Month. And activities from the Ware Senior Center. The Ware Senior Center, and their phone number is 413-967-9645, is located at 1 Robbins Road and is open Monday through Friday from 8 a.m. to 4 p.m. The thrift store is open each of those days from 9 a.m. to noon. Donations to the store are only accepted by Sue LaBarge, who can be reached by calling 413-544-1574. Activities at the Senior Center for Tuesday, there's an exercise class at Valley View Housing at 9 a.m., and foot nurse Allison Williams will be there from 9 to 3. Call for an appointment. The Council on Aging meeting is open to the public at 10 a.m. There's scat game at 10 a.m. and lunch at 11:30. 12:30, knit, crochet, and laugh. And scrapbooking at 5:30, $3 per class. And a game of pitch at 6 p.m. Doors open at 5. That's for Tuesday. Wednesday, there's Tai Chi. The foot nurse is again there. Quilting club at 9:30, scat at 10, lunch. Chair yoga with Lori at 1 p.m. Thursday, there's exercise again at Valley View Housing. the walking club, weather permitting, at 9 a.m., line dancing for beginners at 9:30, scat at 10, lunch, art class at 12:15, Friday tai chi at 9, and scat again at 10, chair yoga with Lori at 1 p.m., and pitch at 6. Okay, so the time is up for reading the Ware River News. My name is Maureen. Thank you for listening. That was Thursday, July 30th, 2026 edition. Thank you for listening to Valley Eye Radio.
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3: 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This broadcast focuses on topics of particular interest to retirees, veterans, their caregivers, and to those who may know veterans. These are articles from numerous sources that focus or expand on issues that may or may not be covered in the national or local news broadcasts. So, without further ado, let's hear what's in the news today. This article comes from military.com. It is dated July 31st of 2026, being read in on August 2nd, and written by Brandon Wiley. And this article is extremely important to retirees, and you'll understand why. Quote, the title of the article, "This is what actually happens when your military DEERS record goes out of date," and that's an acronym, D-E-E-D-E-R-S. And military retirees know what that term means. An expired DEERS record can quietly cut off TRICARE claims, commissary and exchange access, and other benefits your family assumes are still working. The Defense Enrollment Eligibility Reporting System, and again, everything in the military has an acronym, and this one is DEERS, is the database that quietly underpins nearly every benefit a military family uses today. TRICARE coverage, commissary and exchange access, base facility access, and their ID card that gets checked at every gate. It is also one of the easiest things to let lapse without noticing, because the consequences don't usually show up until you're standing at a pharmacy counter or a TRICARE claim gets denied. What actually expires and what doesn't? Two different things can go out of date, and they're not quite the same problem. The physical ID card itself has an expiration date printed on it, and separately, the underlying DEERS records needs to reflect accurate current information, address, marital status, dependent status, and eligibility. A valid-looking card can still sit on top of a DEERS record with outdated information, and outdated information is what actually breaks TRICARE claims, referral authorizations, and prescription home delivery. Card renewal timing varies by category. Okay, I'm just going to scan through. Now let's see. Most of this is active duty. Okay, here we go. Retirees specifically need to update their ID card when they become eligible for Medicare. Once that update is made, the new retiree card does not expire again. So that's probably the most important thing if you're Medicare eligible. So again, retirees specifically need to update their ID card when they become eligible for Medicare. Once that update is made, the new retiree card does not expire again. What problems outdated record causes real problems? TRICARE is explicit about this. Keeping DEERS current is described as vital to actually being able to use TRICARE benefits at all. An outdated address, an unreported marriage or divorce, or a dependent who's aged out but hasn't been updated can cause claim denials, billing errors, missed referrals, authorizations, and interruptions in home delivery prescriptions. And again, this would be for veterans that may not be quite Medicare eligible, but do have retired ID cards. None of these problems necessarily show up as an obvious your ID card is expired notice. They show up as a delayed claim weeks or months later after the underlying issue has already been sitting unresolved. Life events that specifically require a DEERS update include marriage, divorce, birth or adoption of a child, a dependent turning 21 or 23 if still in school, a permanent change of station, a sponsor's promotion, retirement, or separation. None of these updates happen automatically just because the event occurred. Someone has to actually go in and update the record. How to check it and fix it. Contact information, addresses, phones, emails can be updated directly by family members online at MillConnect, and that's millconnect.dmdc.osd.mil, or through ID card office online without an in-person appointment. Sponsors are automatically registered in DEERS. Sponsors have a separate registry, have to separately register each family eligible family member. And if both parents are service members, one has to be specifically designated as each child's sponsors in DEERS. Updates that require documentation, a marriage certificate, divorce decree, birth certificate, or proof of full-time school enrollment for a dependent 21 or older, generally require an in-person appointment at a Rapids ID office found through the ID card office online site locator. For questions or updates by phone, the Defense Manpower Data Center support line 800-538-9552, Monday through Friday, 6 a.m. to 3:30 p.m. specific time. The simplest way to avoid discovering DEERS problems at the worst possible moment, mid-deployment, mid-PCS, or in the middle of a TRICARE claim, is to check the record whenever a major life event happens, rather than waiting for the ID card itself to physically expire. And that concludes this article. This article comes from Military Times Magazine. It is dated July 31st of 2026. Being read in on August 2nd and written by Karen Jowers. And again, because the House and Senate for all intent and purpose are on recess right now, there's really not a lot of veterans or retiree legislation that's coming through. So this gives me an opportunity to read some other articles that I think might be of some interest. And again, this article starts off talking about young active duty soldiers, but it goes on to talk about some other scams that retirees or veterans may find themselves unwittingly tangled up in. So anyway, the article starts off, "Good Samaritans beware, scammers ramp up targets of troops' goodwill." Father of a sailor is out to warn others in the military community about a Good Samaritan scam that costs his son thousands of dollars. On July 2nd, two men approached the young sailor claiming they had lost their wallets and needed help paying for a hotel room. Quote, "The men gained possession of his phone under the pretense of entering reimbursement information electronically," quote unquote, the father wrote in an email to Military Times. Quote, "Shortly afterwards, he discovered an unauthorized transfer from his Navy Federal Credit Union account." Young service members are increasingly targeted by financial scammers who in recent years have employed everything from romance and investment schemes to fraudulent debt relief offers and rental and housing scams during PCS season. Military spouses have also been targeted. The Federal Trade Commission reported that military consumers, including active duty veterans and families, lost $584 million to fraud in 2024. The incident with the sailor, who was stationed in Norfolk, Virginia, occurred around 5:30 p.m. in the parking lot of a Wawa in Norfolk. The scammers were able to use his banking app to transfer a large sum of money, according to the Norfolk Police Department spokeswoman, Noel Alspeller, L-I-P-I-E-K-O. Quote, "These scams only take seconds to complete," she said. Detectives say entry-level military personnel do appear to be disappropriately impacted by scammers and remind everyone to be cautious about someone you don't know use your cell phone. And that I think probably to retirees and people listening. Remind everyone to always be cautious about letting someone you don't know use your cell phone by politely declining or offering to call for help on their behalf. The investigation into the incident is ongoing. Let's see, Carrie, some other big long name I can't pronounce, Vice President for Fraud and Physical Security Strategies at Navy Federal Credit Union, called the scam, quote unquote, digital mugging. NFCU has seen an increase in these parking lot scams over the last few years, she said. Military-connected consumers are also particularly vulnerable to scams because of frequent moves and address changes, said Jason Sturvek, S-T-V-E-R-A-K, the first name that I was actually able to try to pronounce, Chief Advocacy Officer for the Defense Credit Union Council. Defense Credit Union, meanwhile, uses a multi-layer approach to fight fraud and scams, he said. These efforts include consumer education and employee training, but also extensive oversight of the financial institution's own system through real-time transaction monitoring, alerts that allow members to confirm or deny suspicious activity, and other checks. Financial institution tech companies, government agencies, and law enforcement, among others, are working together to find ways to prevent these scams and help victims recover money when possible. I quote, I know the military community is a very giving community, this lady said. However, handing someone an unlocked phone is the difference between handing them a $20 bill and handing them your whole wallet, she said. Even the kindest, most generous person is not going to say, quote, take my ID, take my credit cards, take everything. Parking lot scammers have also used other tactics, such as fending an emergency to gain access to a person's cell phone and money. Beyond the in-person encounter, fraudulent phone calls, emails, and texts have also proven to be a frequent medium for scammers. A scammer may pretend to be someone else or send a text message that appears like an innocent wrong number before steering the conversation into precarious territory. Unpaid toll violation notices is another common scam, and some have reported getting calls about being immediately arrested due to not showing up for jury duty. Again, one of the names I couldn't pronounce says Navy Federal and other financial institutions are taking steps to educate their members about the ever-involving scams. Financial institutions like the one that this lady was talking about are liable when fraud occurs with unauthorized transactions, but not for authorized scams. While financial institutions work to detect fraud internally, the problem takes on a new complexity when criminals work directly with the target to set them up for a payday. Quote, if the scammer can convince you, get you to trust, get that trust built with you before you even open your financial app, there's just no way for us to know what's happened there, quote unquote, she said. Quote, at some point, it's your money, and we have to let membership make their own choices, again, quote unquote. There are some red flags institutions look for, however, such as wire transactions, especially high dollar moves. Once such a scam is detected, financial institutions attempt to prevent money from leaving the account. Again, this lady from the NFCU also works with a company that uses artificial intelligence to scam the scammer, getting the account information for the money transfer. So if a member wants to send money to what they might perceive as an appealing account, whatever story they might come up with, I feel confident in saying, no, I know this account is being used by scam to get scam dollars, quote unquote, she said. Experts suggest following when spotting and avoiding scams. Watch out for telltale signs, including intense pressure to quickly move money. Decide on a family code word in case the scammer calls asking for emergency money for a family member in trouble. And just as a side note, especially for retirees, older people, in the work that I did, I'm aware of this more than I would care to think, that is probably one of the most important things that you may be able to do, is, again, decide on a family code word in case scammers call asking for emergency money for a family member in trouble. And that is particularly rampant for grandchildren, nieces, nephews, where you may not be in their particular world all the time, but would be something if they were to call out to you that you'd feel obligated to help. Be aware that scammers are now using AI-generated voice impersonations. If you are the victim of a scammer or fraud, contact your financial institution immediately and report it to law enforcement. Ignore scam texts, but know that they're getting more clever. If receiving a call from someone claiming to be from your financial institutions, hang up and then call that institution directly from a number that you know is valid. And that concludes this article.
4: 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Information regarding veterans' benefits is presented as an outreach service by Valley Eye Radio. Veterans, retirees, their family members or caregivers should contact the VA or their local town or city veterans service agent or veterans organization to determine how these benefits may apply to them. So, until next time, done for today.
5: This is Maria with the weekend obituaries from the Republican for the weekend of August 1st and 2nd. And there were 15 obituaries over the weekend, and we have limited time, so I'm going to make them very brief. Beginning with Ralph C. Roiland, Sr. From Westfield, Ralph C. Roiland, Sr. passed away at Bay State Noble Hospital in Westfield. And the obituary does not mention any funeral home or services scheduled. Gary A. Freeman. From Springfield, Gary A. Freeman, 79, passed away peacefully at home on July 26. There are no calling hours, and the burial is at the convenience of the family. Randy L. Conant, C-O-N-A-N-T. From Munson, Randy L. Conant, 71, passed away on July 29th, surrounded by family. Lombard Funeral Home has been entrusted with the arrangements, and a visitation will be held at the funeral home on Thursday, August 6th, from 4 to 6 p.m. Elizabeth O'Shea. From Springfield, Elizabeth O'Shea, 93 years old, passed away peacefully on July 27th, surrounded by family, at Bay State Medical Center. Her funeral will be on Saturday, August 1st. So that was over this past weekend, beginning at St. Pierre Faniff Springfield Chapels. And the Mass was at Sacred Heart Church in Springfield, and her burial was in Gate of Heaven Cemetery. Her family did receive visitation on Saturday morning from 8 a.m. to 9:30 before her Mass. Elihu Meyer Sheps. From Boca Raton, Elihu Meyer Sheps, 95 years old, passed away peacefully on July 26th at Sinai Residences. And funeral services and burial were held on July 28th in Boynton Beach, Florida. Victor S. Tondera. From East Long Meadow, Victor Severino Tondera, 78, passed away at Bay State Medical Center on July 30th. Family and friends are invited to gather on Wednesday, August 5th, at Forestary Smith Funeral Home in East Long Meadow from 9 to 10:30 a.m., followed by a liturgy of Christian burial at 11:30 at St. Michael's Parish in East Long Meadow. Burial with military honors will be held at Gate of Heaven Cemetery. Edward Lewis Cohen. From Malden, Edward Lewis Cohen, passed away recently, does not give a date. A funeral service for friends and neighbors and family will take place at the Asher Zimmerman Funeral Home today, Monday, August 3rd at 11 a.m. And a private family graveside service will follow the community service. James R. Kelly from Westfield, James R. Kelly, passed away on July 27th. Calling hours were today, August 3rd, from 10 to 11, at Fershen Adams Funeral Home. It was a service at 11, and his burial took place in St. Jerome Cemetery. Ann Y. Moore, from Wilbraham, Ann Younger Moore, 88, passed away peacefully on July 24th, surrounded by her family. And a celebration of Ann's life will be held at a later date. James Angers, does not give a town he's from, probably Holyoke. James D. Angers passed away peacefully on Sunday, July 26, surrounded by family. There will be a visitation on Tuesday, August 4th, from 4 to 7 p.m. at the Messier Funeral Home in Holyoke. For any more information, you'll have to go to their website. Joseph Mack. Again, it does not give a town he's from. Joseph Mack, or Joe as he was known, passed away peacefully on Sunday, August 26, at the age of 102. A graveside service will be held in the family plot in Springfield at a later date. Antonio Sousa, from Ludlow, Antonio Sousa, 98, passed away at his home, surrounded by family, on July 29th. Funeral services will be held on Tuesday, August 4th. Visiting hours will be from 11:30 a.m. to 1:15 p.m. at the First Church in Ludlow, with a church service beginning at 1:30, followed by his burial with military honors in Island Pond Cemetery. Deborah Ann Cornier. From Chicopee, Deborah Ann Cornier, 69, passed away peacefully at home on Monday, July 27th. Family and friends are invited to meet directly at St. Anthony of Padua Church in Chicopee on Wednesday, August 5th, for a Mass of Christian burial at 10 a.m. Committal service and burial will follow in St. Stanislaus Cemetery in Chicopee. Calling hours are Tuesday evening from 5 to 7 in Kozakowski Funeral Home. Linda Lappin. From Springfield, Linda Lappin, 83, passed away peacefully on Sunday, July 26. Family and friends are invited for a celebration of life on Saturday, August 29th from 2 to 6 p.m. at the Iron Fox, that's on Main Street in Somers, Connecticut. Richard Champagne, does not give a town he's from. Richard A. Champagne passed away on Wednesday, July 29th, surrounded by family. There will be calling hours on August 5th from 4 to 7 p.m. at the Messier Funeral Home in Holyoke. A funeral mass will be held in his honor on Thursday, August 6th, at Sacred Heart Church in Springfield at 9 a.m., after which there will be committal rites immediately following at the Massachusetts Veterans Memorial Cemetery in Agawam. And those are the obituaries from the Republican for the weekend of August 1st and 2nd. This is Maria signing off. 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
6: Welcome to all of our loyal listeners. This is Scott Alexander for Valley Eye Radio, reading Scam of the Day from the online blog Scamicide.com. posted July 31st, 2026, Reloading Scam by Stephen Weissman. Scam of the Day, July 31st, 2026, FTC Warns About Reloading Scam by Stephen Weissman Esquire, July 30th, 2026, /Scam of the Day. Years ago, there was a famous movie entitled The Postman Always Rings Twice. However, today is not your postal carrier contacting you twice. It is often the person that scammed you or someone who got your name from a scammer. The Federal Trade Commission, or FTC, has been warning people about this particular scam, sometimes called reloading, since 2016. I have been warning people about this since 2012. Scammers often compile lists of their victims with information including their names, addresses, and contact information. They sell this information to other scammers who contact the victims and tell them that they are with a consumer group or government agency and that they are available to help the victim regain the money lost to the previous scam. The new scammer then asks for processing fees or other personal information, such as a social security number, in order to proceed with the recovery effort. Of course, the recovery effort never occurs. In fact, the victim is merely victimized again, either by paying for services the victim never receives, or by giving away personal information that leads to identity theft. Tips: government agencies and consumer agencies do not generally contact you about recovering money you have lost to a scam, and they never ask for upfront fees for their services or your social security number. If you want to get help from the FTC or some other agency in regard to being victimized by a scam, it is up to you to contact them. Only the scammers know you have been scammed, so if you are contacted by someone seeking to help you, just say no and never give your personal information to anyone whom you have not contacted unless you are absolutely sure that they are legitimate and need the information. If you are not a subscriber to Scamicide.com and would like to receive free daily emails with the Scam of the Day, all you need to do is go to the bottom of the initial page of Scamicide.com and type in your email address on the tab that states, sign up for this blog. This has been Scott Alexander for Valley Eye Radio, reading Scam of the Day, dated July 31st, 2026.
7: This is Bird Note. It's morning in southern Arizona, and a white-winged dove coos from atop a saguaro cactus. He looks a lot like a mourning dove, a close relative, but this bird's voice and signature white wing patch set him apart. White-winged doves primarily eat seeds and grains, but in the Sonoran Desert, a large part of their diet depends on saguaro cactuses. These massive plants grow in columns more than 40 feet tall. In late spring, they bloom a crown of large white flowers packed with sweet nectar. The blossoms attract bees, bats, and doves that transfer pollen between plants as they forage. The saguaros then bear fruit that bursts open to reveal a dark red pulp and thousands of delicious seeds. In the desert southwest, white-winged doves time their migration to sync up with the saguaro's reproductive cycle, to the benefit of both species. The cacti provide doves with a crucial source of water in the driest part of the Sonoran summer. The doves sustain the saguaros as pollinators and seed dispersers. It's a classic case of mutualistic symbiosis. Learn more about the relationships between plants and birds on our website, birdnote.org. I'm Mark Bramhill.
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9: Hi, this is State Senator Adam Gomez from the Hamden District. I represent Springfield, Chicopee, and West Springfield, but it's my honor to be the chairman of the great Committee on Children, Families, and Persons with Disability, where every single voice is heard on Beacon Hill. Thank you. 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
0: Hello, my name is Maureen. I'm reading from the Agawam Advertiser News, the July 30th, 2026 edition. On the front page, an article by Gregory A. Schibelli. The Agawam Community Artists and Artisans announced this week the 2026 New England Mosaic Project is being unveiled on Wednesday, August 5th from 5 to 7 p.m. at the Agawam Municipal Golf Course. The mosaic has become a beautiful tradition of unique art coming from all over the region for the past few years. Each year since it began, it has drawn interest from various artists representing all types of different mediums to take part. It takes several months to collect and organize the work, and next week's unveiling event will be the culmination of the hard work put into this. According to a press release from the ACAA, approximately 200 community members from all over Western Mass created art on a 6x6 canvas. Those canvases are all part of a 24-foot display at the unveiling. The mosaic artists range from first-timers that have never created a canvas to seasoned artists who regularly create art, and all the canvases are themed around what the artist loves about New England. The range of artists and their experience level add to the intrigue of the different canvases, as well as the unique things that are displayed throughout the 24-foot work of beauty. The other part of the unveiling will be the sale of the different small works of art, with proceeds from the sale going to help graduating students. The canvases will be sold that evening, with net proceeds going to fund the Gloria McLellan Memorial Scholarship for Visual Arts. This year, two students from Southwick, one from Wilbraham and one from Westfield, each received $1,000 scholarships toward their tuition. Learn more about this scholarship at www.agawamarts.com. Donations toward the scholarship funds are appreciated by the Agawam Community Arts and Artisans. The ACAA thanks the following libraries that helped: Agawam, Southwick, Westfield, West Springfield, Chicopee, East Longmeadow, Longmeadow, and the East Forest Park Springfield Library, all collected and distributed canvases. The West Springfield Senior Center this year joined the libraries in supporting the project. The artists, as well as the general public, are invited to join, view the 24-foot mosaic, and perhaps find a piece of art that will fit into your home or be the perfect gift. And an article by Christina Giaschia, July 24th at School Street Park, Agawam hosted its annual Agawam Night Out celebration. This free event was open for everyone of all ages to enjoy. Agawam police and firefighters were there providing information. Agawam High Rosie Robotics students were at the event showing off their robots, including one that shoots bouncy balls and their latest competing robot, Zulu. King Gray Coach Lines handed out free popcorn and provided tours of a bus made in 1927. Food trucks lined the paths around School Street Park. Sacred Heart Parish handed out free homemade cookies made by the volunteers of St. Martha's Guild. The event also featured a small train ride around the park and bouncy house obstacle courses for children. Agawam Night Out has been an event that has grown in size through the last several years. The completion of the second phase of School Street Park has also been a big factor in the event's emergence. Like many other events to take place there, the size of the park and the band shell lends it to many different great events. In addition to the night out, a Friday night movie event was also held for area children to enjoy to close out the evening. Agawam Night Out is a part of the summer event series the Agawam Parks and Recreation Department promotes, along with its summer concert series, which resumed this week with its regular Wednesday evening concerts. Jukebox Heroes performed at the School Street Park in the Summerfest concert series previously, and upcoming shows, we have Retro Floyd on August 5th, Kix 100.0 Country Show, Lindsay LaBelle, and Jacob Haxworth on August 12th, and General Gist on August 19th. And wrapping up the front page, an article by Quinn Suamala, Hot Car Safety, Tips on Making Sure Nothing is Left Behind. One of the largest heat-related safety threats of the summer is hot cars. In 2025, there were 31 children who died nationwide due to being left in a car during the summer heat. So far in 2026, there have already been 12. It is crucial to maintain awareness of how quickly a car's internal temperature can rise in the heat. It could reach up to 120 degrees and north of that within 5 to 10 minutes of sitting in the sun, Agawam's Deputy Fire Chief Frank Matusek said. Due to these dangerous temperatures, if a person sees a child or an animal within a car in the heat and they are unsure if the car is running or not, they need to call 911 immediately. It is a true emergency at that point, Matusek said. Children's internal body temperatures rise faster than adults, making it even more dangerous for them to be left in a hot car. Heat stroke begins when a person's internal body temperatures reaches 104 degrees. Death occurs at a body temperature of 107 or higher. With car temperatures reaching over 120 degrees, these dangerous internal temperatures can happen very quickly. Matusek advises people to never leave children or pets in the car in the heat, even if they think it will be a quick trip. Sometimes even a 5-minute trip can result in heat-related injury or even death. When getting out of the car, always do a sweep to ensure that no one is left in the back seat. Over 50% of pediatric vehicular heat stroke deaths are the result of a parent or caregiver forgetting that the child was in the car. The National Highway Safety Administration recommends leaving an important item in the back seat with a child to serve as a reminder to look in the back. It is also important to teach children that cars and vehicles are not play areas and to leave car keys out of their reach. This will help prevent children from accidentally locking themselves in a vehicle when their caregiver is not paying attention. Many modern cars are made to be more airtight to help retain air conditioning or heating in all weathers. While this has a benefit, it also means that they hold in heat in the summer for longer than many older models would. If you are going somewhere, you should leave your kid at home if you can, or take the child with you, Matusek said. With the hot temperatures cars can reach, it is also important to be conscientious as a person gets into a hot car. Many modern cars have ways of lowering the windows using a key fob, which Matuszak recommends using to help lower internal temperatures before getting inside the car. This is especially important as metal surfaces, such as seat belts, can reach temperatures over 180 degrees, which can result in burns. If a person's car does not have the ability to lower the windows using the key fob, it will be best for them to open the car doors for a few minutes before getting inside. On page 2, another article by Gregory A. Schiavelli, Blood Drive to Honor Lost Infant, continues. Ludlow. In 2024, the unthinkable happened for the Robillard and Goncalves families. They experienced an unthinkable tragedy when infant Chase Goncalves lost his life from bacterial meningitis. Lindsay Robillard, Chase's mother, has worked to honor her son's memory, starting a blood drive last year to help others. She is pleased to announce their next blood drive, which began on Tuesday, July 28th, and will run through August 12th. However, she notes that a person can help outside of those dates. Giving blood any time during the year in Chase's memory is deeply appreciated, Robillard said. She shared the following information about this year's drive and hopes people will be able to participate. This year, we will be honoring Chase by holding a blood drive at the Kraft Family Blood Donor Center at 35 Binney Street, Jimmy Fund Building, Floor 1 in Boston, Mass. Those who wish to donate should call 617-632-3206. Robillard said both her and Chase received life-saving blood transfusions during their medical journeys. Chase passed away in August 2024 from bacterial meningitis. Chase was pure love and pure joy from the minute he was born, Robillard said. He brought us immense peace. His illness was completely unexpected. Chase was fully immunized, healthy, and breastfed his entire life. He was a beautiful baby who loved to be outside in nature and loved to be in the arms of those who loved him. We lost our future with him, and his brother Jack lost his best friend. Losing Chase has tested our ability to live in this world without him. We were so connected to him, and we continue to maintain our connection to him. We visit and spend time with him often at the cemetery and express our love for him by keeping flowers and mementos at his gravesite. It is a way to continue to parent Chase. Talking about Chase and doing acts of kindness in his honor help us to remain close to him. He will always be a part of our family. Our grief and period of grieving will never end. We will continue to love and miss him every second of every day. A loss this profound upends your entire world. Parents are not supposed to bury their children, and this out-of-order death is destabilizing. Our grief is an expression of our love. By holding this blood drive, we hope to honor and keep his memory alive while also providing life-saving blood donations for others. We ask those who are unable to donate in Boston to consider donating at a local Red Cross, as hospital blood supplies are generally at a critical low in the summer months. Robillard hopes to continue to honor his memory through the drive and is grateful to all those who help honor his memory through donations. Feline Friends Summer Fun Raffle. Thanks to everyone who took the time to enjoy wonderful food from EB's on July 15th as part of their generous Give Back Wednesday program. We appreciate being included in the program. We will be selling raffle tickets for our Summer Fun Raffle through August 14th. Tickets are $10 each. Prize value is $25. Winners will be chosen by our raffle wheel daily from August 16th to 31st.

0: 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The material being read is the copyright property of the publications being read. Access to this program is solely for persons who cannot read the original printed version due to a visual impairment or other disability. 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
1: End of felinefriends.org or the Facebook page at Feline Friends Cat Sanctuary. And the library's Great Reads from Great Places event is set to take place on September 29th. The Agawam Public Library is pleased to announce its selection as a partnering library with the Massachusetts Center for the Book, the library's Great Reads from Great Places event set for September 29th. The Agawam Public Library is pleased to announce its selection as a partnering library with the Massachusetts Center for the Book for the Great Reads from Great Places initiative. Each year, the Massachusetts Center for the Book selects a title to represent the Commonwealth at the annual Library of Congress National Book Festival and provides free copies of the book to area libraries for use in discussion groups and community programming. This year's title is Nothing More of This Land, Community, Power, and the Search for Indigenous Identity by Joseph Lee. The Agawam Public Library will host a book discussion and virtual Q&A watch party with the author on Tuesday, September 29th at 6 p.m. in the Clinique Community Room. Anyone interested in registering for this book, discussion, and event is encouraged to stop by the library information desk to pick up a free copy of the book and the discussion guide while supplies last. Before Martha's Vineyard became one of the most iconic vacation destinations in the country, it was home to the Wampanoag people. Today, as tourists flock to the idyllic beaches, the island has become increasingly unaffordable for tribal members, with nearly three-quarters now living off the island. Growing up Aquina Wampanoag, journalist Joseph Lee grappled with what this situation meant for his tribe, how the community can continue to grow, and more broadly, what it means to be Indigenous. Registered participants will be invited to participate in an exclusive Q&A with Joseph Lee on September 29th at 6 p.m. This discussion series is part of the 2026 Great Reads Mass Program, sponsored by the Massachusetts Center for the Book. Well, and on page three, August events for children and teens at the Agawam Library. Summer is still in full swing for children and teens at the Agawam Library. There is still time to complete your Plant a Seed Read Summer Reading Challenge. Log your reading, write book reviews, contribute to our community reading goal of 6,000 hours, and earn raffle tickets that can be entered to win awesome prizes until August 7th. We will also have lots of fun, free activities for kids and teens happening at the library during the month of August. So, to register for events, if it's required, the number is 413-789-1550, extension 3, or go to the website at agawamlibrary.org. We've got art and stories for ages 3 through 5 on Tuesday, August 4th and 18th at 9:30 a.m., and that's on a drop-in basis. A short story time followed by an art project. Baby story time for birth through 18 months is Thursday, August 6th and the 20th at 9:30, and that's also drop-in. Learning a little bit of American Sign Language, reading stories, and singing and playing together. Dungeons and Dragons for grades 5 through 6, Friday, August 7th at 2 p.m. Registration is required for this one. And this is the last session of the three-session program. Join Dungeon Master Anna for imaginative adventuring. And there's an end-of-summer ice cream party for all ages Friday, August 28th at 3 p.m. Register

0: Registration is required for that. Join us in celebrating the end of summer vacation, the Friday before school goes back into session. We will be having ice cream and popsicles and coloring materials and board games will be available. And there's a family movie, Monsters University, from 2013, rated G, for all ages, Friday, August 14th at 2 p.m. Registration is required. Feel free to bring a blanket to sit on, but chairs will be provided and snacks will be available. 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The first day of the week and Thursdays, while supplies last, drop in and pick up. 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August 17th and 20th, apple tree sign. And August 24 and 27, bunny in a carrot craft. August 31st is a school-themed magnet. And we've got joke days for all ages, Wednesdays and Fridays. If you tell a joke to the librarian in the children's room, you get a small prize. There's a teen craft for grades 7 through 12 on Wednesday, August 19th at 6 p.m. Registration is required, and it's Diamond Art Coasters. Diamond art is a simple and satisfying craft that involves attaching rhinestones to a color-coded background to make a picture. Each participant will choose a coaster to create. And Monday, August 3rd, 4 to 5, or 5:30 to 6:30 p.m., there's a teen escape room. Escape from the Terrible Thicket. Join us for an exciting escape room presented by Wicked Fun Games. You've become lost in the forest. Mix potions with the correct herbs, read the signs of the forest, and translate fairy messages to find your way out. Registration is required. There's a teen take and make craft, grades 7 through 12, August 3rd until supplies run out. Toddler time, August 3rd and 17th and 31st at 9:30. Drop-in sessions to read stories and sing and play together. August 3rd through 7th, there's a weekly scavenger hunt for all ages. Raccoon-themed hunt and riddle, August 10 through 14. Pigeon-themed hunt and riddle, August 31st to September 4th. School-themed hunt and riddle. And the Women's Center Foundation is committing more grant funds. The Odell Women's Center Foundation is committing $1 million in funding to nonprofit organizations serving low-income women and girls throughout Hampden County, Massachusetts. This represents the foundation's largest grant-making investment to date. The 2026 grant program reflects the growing need for services that help women and girls achieve stability, opportunity, and long-term economic mobility. Our decision to double our grant making reflects both the urgency of the need that we see across our community and our unwavering commitment to supporting women and girls, said Keely Krantz, founder and president of the Odell Women's Center. Women deserve access to both immediate support during difficult times and opportunities that lead to long-term financial stability. The foundation's grant making is centered on two funding priorities. Critical and basic needs supports programs that help women and their families meet essential needs and maintain stability during challenging circumstances. Education, career development, and economic stability supports programs that help women achieve financial stability through education and career advancement. Grants will range from $20,000 to $100,000, with an average award of $50,000, supporting organizations that provide critical services while helping women build stronger futures. Applications are now open and will close on September 18th. The Odell Women's Center Foundation is committed to investing in programs that address both immediate challenges and long-term opportunities for women and girls. By supporting organizations that remove barriers and expand access to education, employment, and essential services, we help build stronger families and more resilient communities throughout Hampden County. For more information about the 2026 grant cycle or to register for the virtual information session, visit the Odell Women's Center website at www.odellwomenscenter.com. And we've got Senior Center activities coming up, fitness training with Ethan on Tuesday, August 4th. Glee Club Music, August 5th on Wednesday at 11 a.m. Diabetic Support Group Meeting on Wednesday, August 5th at 1 p.m. in the Garden Room. Bingo with a guest caller, Monday, August 10th. A movie, August 12th in the Veterans Hall. And we've got Reiki Healing Connection, Monday, August 17th by appointment with Michelle A. McCarthy, RMT. Karaoke and Cousins Lobster, Tuesday, August 18th at 5:30 p.m. For information about any of these activities, you can contact the Agawam Senior Center at 726-2836. And in Holyoke, the Greek Festival is set for August 22nd. Holy Trinity Church in Holyoke is celebrating its fifth Greek Festival on August 22nd from 11 to 5 p.m. The community event will raise funds to support the Ladies of the Philoptokes, Friends of the Poor Society, whose main mission is to support those facing hardships. As America celebrates 250 years, this year's features will include live music, a community-wide charity drive for personal care items, Walmart gift cards, and slightly used backpacks. Honor those who protect and serve by offering first responders $5 off any purchase with an ID, and a crowd-pleasing baklava sundae. The Thomas Smith Home is having an open house on Saturday, September 12th from 10 a.m. to 2 p.m. The circa 1757 Thomas Smith House and 1920 Delmore Hawthorne Garage will be open for tours. Master stone carver and gravestone conservator Randall Nelson will be on site to talk about his work carving replicas of badly deteriorated gravestones of Revolutionary War veterans as replacements for the original stones. The National Register listed Thomas Smith House is one of a few remaining resources from Feeding Hill's 18th century agricultural past, and is significant architecturally as an unusually intact example of 18th century building practices and a rare surviving example of mid to late 18th century Connecticut River Valley design and materials. The Hawthorne Garage illustrates the property's evolution from agricultural to suburban setting that took place in the early 20th century. And La Rochelle receives a scholarship award. Matilda La Rochelle, a 2026 graduate of Agawam High School, has been awarded a $3,000 William J. Wagner Memorial Scholarship from the Chicopee Savings Bank Charitable Foundation, an affiliate with Westfield Bank. La Rochelle is one of 12 highly deserving scholarship recipients from 12 local high schools invited to participate in the foundation's 20th annual scholarship program. La Rochelle has distinguished herself through exceptional academic achievement, leadership, service, and innovation. Named class valedictorian, she graduated first in a class of 243 with an outstanding 4.63 grade point average. An AP scholar with distinction, La Rochelle excelled in a rigorous academic program while earning national recognition from the College Board, reflecting her intellectual curiosity and deep commitment to academic excellence. Her accomplishments also span advanced STEM research, competitive programming, and student advocacy. She was selected for prestigious programs including MIT's Introduction to Technology, Engineering, and Science, and Stanford's International Genetically Engineered Machine Initiative, where she conducted bioengineering research and explored complex topics in molecular genetics. At Agawam High School, she served as president of both the Empowerment Club and the Future Medical Career Club, leading initiatives that raised awareness for underserved communities and supported healthcare-related causes. As team leader of the programming team, she helped develop an award-winning app that earned top honors in the Congressional App Challenge. Service has played an equally important role in La Rochelle's high school experience. She contributed to numerous community efforts, including organizing multicultural events, volunteering with senior residents, and representing her peers on the Western Massachusetts Regional Student Advisory Council, where she advocated for more than 1,000 students. La Rochelle will attend Columbia University to study biomedical engineering. She aspires to pursue advanced research and a career as a cardiothoracic surgeon, focusing on innovative biomedical solutions to treat disease and improve patient outcomes. That is very impressive. And with that, I'll wrap up the Agawam Advertiser News, the July 30th, 2026 edition. My name is Maureen. 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
2: Greetings, this is Wendy, and I'm reading from the reminder for Agawam, Feeding Hills, and West Springfield, published July 30th, 2026. So we're going to start out in Agawam because Agawam just has one tiny little blip of an article, and then we'll go into West Springfield where there's a lot more news this week. Okay, so we're going to start with the Agawam Night Out, which brought hundreds to the park, by Sarah Hennenan. Crowds flocked to School Street Park on July 24th to meet Agawam's police and fire professionals, get an up-close look at the first responder vehicles, and enjoy a night of family fun. Hundreds came to Agawam's Night Out, which is part of the national Night Out tradition that allows people to interact with law enforcement in a positive environment. The evening, which included food trucks, bounce houses, and cornhole, ended with a screening of the movie Hoppers, Under the Stars. And that's the end of Agawam news for this week. And moving on into West Springfield, here's a fun activity coming up. West Springfield announces return of massive town-wide tag sale. The town of West Springfield has officially announced the return of its highly anticipated town-wide tag sale weekend, taking place from Friday, August 7th through Sunday, August 9th. This community-driven summer event offers a prime opportunity for residents to declutter their homes, connect with neighbors, and pocket some extra cash. Simultaneously, Deal hunters from across the region are invited to explore the town to uncover an eclectic mix of hidden gems, including furniture, clothing, toys, tools, and collectibles. Residents who are interested in hosting a tag sale are encouraged to register their addresses early to maximize visibility. To make navigating the townwide event seamless for shoppers, West Springfield is utilizing interactive mapping technology. All registered sales will be plotted on a digital map, allowing buyers to plan their custom shopping routes. For more information regarding registration deadlines, safety guidelines, or event details, please visit the town's official website or contact the mayor's office directly. And in promoting this tag sale, Mayor Reichelt said, "Our town-wide tag sale weekend is more than just a giant yard sale. It's a fantastic community event that promotes recycling, supports local residents, and brings people into our beautiful town. We encourage everyone to spread the word, invite friends from out of town, and help us make the 2026 weekend our biggest and most successful one yet." Next, we have a human interest story. Brian Fleury shares 35-year mission to end HIV stigma by Tina Lesniak. For Brian Fleury of West Springfield, living with HIV has never simply been about surviving. It has become a lifelong mission to educate others, reduce stigma, and ensure young people have the information they need to protect themselves. "I've been living with HIV for 35 years, testing positive when this disease was considered a death sentence," Fleury said. "Like many long-term survivors, we were told to get our affairs in order. At first, disbelief overshadowed acceptance. I was in denial because I was always a strong, healthy guy," he recalled. "Then came a pivotal moment while watching a 60 Minutes documentary filmed inside an AIDS ward, with a nurse discussing how most of the patients would die alone, their families having abandoned them. I was never so scared in my life. Treatment in the early 1990s was grueling." Fleury was prescribed AZT, which required 32 pills a day. When he struggled to keep up with the demanding schedule, his doctor delivered words that would shape the rest of his life. "He sat me down and said, 'Listen, Brian, you have a decision to make. You can either learn to live with this disease or die with this disease.' I told him I absolutely did not want to die," recalled Fleury. The doctor then introduced him to Tommy Baker, a case manager at River Valley Counseling in Holyoke. "He became my case manager. He was a hero to so many and worked tirelessly at his job," Fleury said. Although Baker repeatedly encouraged him to share his story publicly, Fleury wasn't ready. That changed in the late 1990s, when he spoke at his first World AIDS Day event. "Whenever I shared my story, words would just start flowing out of me. I remember Tommy sitting in the audience so proud." After Baker died in 2001, Fleury made a promise. "I knew I was on a mission to forever keep him proud." That same year, he joined Tapestry's high school speaker program, determined to make HIV prevention personal rather than statistical. He created colorful poster boards explaining what HIV is, how it is transmitted, and common misconceptions and ways to stay safe. I knew when I started this that I wasn't going to, I knew when I started that this was not going to be my style of prevention education, he said, reflecting on the first speaker he saw who had a very different approach. HIV doesn't discriminate. It doesn't matter what age, race, religion, or your sexual preference. Over the years, students have become his greatest teachers. Fleury has saved more than 7,000 reflection letters and collected 1,115 poems inspired by his presentations. I use the feedback I get from students and I work them into conversations that I might have in the future, he said. One letter remains especially meaningful. Dear Brian, I'm a 10th grader. All my friends are having sex and every day they make fun of me because I haven't. Since then, Fleury has emphasized resisting peer pressure and becoming leaders, not followers. Fleury has also used his work as inspiration for his own poetry and receives poems that the students have written based on his speeches. My poetry collection is definitely one of a kind, explained Fleury. At the end of every class, I share a couple of poems. One I wrote called Saving Private Brian. Students started going home and putting my story into some incredible poetry. I'm pretty sure there's not many guest speakers that can say that they have over 1,000 poems in their book. Today, advances in medicine have transformed HIV into a manageable condition. Fleury reminds students that knowing your status is a lifesaver and explains that people who achieve an undetectable viral load cannot sexually transmit HIV. U equals U. Undetectable equals uninfectable, explains Fleury, while stressing the continued importance of condoms to prevent other sexually transmitted infections. Although arthritis has limited the number of schools that he visits, Fleury remains committed to the work that he calls his gift. I still won't give up on my goal, he said. I realize HIV prevention education has been my gift and tools for fighting HIV. And now moving into legislation in West Springfield. West Springfield Town Council backs Retirement Act by Peter Tuohy. The West Springfield Town Council unanimously backed a special legislation act drafted by State Rep. Michael Finn to help West Springfield Police Officer Michael Chapdelaine receive 100% of his pension while on disability retirement. During a narcotics investigation on November 8, 2000, Chapdelaine, then a member of the FBI's gang task force, was accidentally shot by a Springfield officer and then run over by a suspect's car. He has been on disability retirement since 2002. Governor Maura Healey signed an act relative to disability pensions and critical incident stress management for violent crimes in July of 2024. It was then enacted on October 29, 2024. The act ensures emergency service employees on disability retirement from a violent injury receive 100% of their monthly compensation. It lowers to 80% upon the applicant reaching mandatory retirement age for their position. The act does not apply to those approved for disability or injured before the October 2024 enactment. the standard disability before the 2024 enactment, such as in Chapdelaine's case, paid 72% of regular compensation. The town council heard from Chapdelaine and approved the act at its meeting on July 20th. It isn't final until approval by the House of Representatives, the Senate, and signed by Healy. "This is something that happened and continues to affect me," Chapdelaine said. "I've been hospitalized upwards of 8 times since this shooting. I count my lucky stars that I'm blessed, I'm fortunate to be here. It's not fun when I have to go through those episodes, those hospitalizations with the intestinal stuff and the blockages. They can't operate to improve it because scar tissue begets scar tissue. I'm just kind of going through things and seeing the effects of something that happened 26 years ago can have the effects of something that happened 26 years ago can have on an individual." He said his disability didn't end when he left the hospital, and it has continued to affect every aspect of his life over 2 decades later, enduring chronic medical complications, a disrupted metabolic system, and being diagnosed with type 2 diabetes and coronary artery disease with no familial history. He added that his case demonstrates that violent injuries can become lifelong medical conditions, and the act corrects an inequity in the state legislation. "The date of the injury doesn't change its nature," Chapdelaine said. "The violence was the same. The injuries were the same. The lifelong consequences were the same. The only difference is the calendar. Today, if an officer is injured under the same circumstances, they would receive the protections that the legislator determined were appropriate. Without this petition, 2 officers with the same catastrophic line of duty injury are treated differently solely because one was injured before the law existed." He told the town council that supporting the petition honors the commitment made to public safety officials, and that officials hope the community stands behind them if the worst were to happen while serving the public. "I am not asking to rewrite state law," Chapdelaine said. "I am asking you to give the legislature the opportunity to consider whether this law should apply to someone whose injuries exemplify exactly why the law was enacted." Chief of Police Jay Gearing threw support behind Chapdelaine, stating they are childhood friends and were hired together in 1996. "I've been there a long time, and I can speak to the injuries that he spoke of. I will never forget the day that Michael got shot. He got shot in the city of Springfield, and I called the department because, like we do when officers are hurt, we rally. I called the station to make myself available, and that's when I found out it was Michael. It wasn't easy, as you can imagine. It's been a long road. And I just wanted to thank you for your support and speak to support what he said." Councillor James Welsh said, "This is a very fair option, and the town would be proud to say it took care of one of its own." Chapdelaine grew up in West Springfield, went to West Springfield High School, and played sports. He was also involved in the community, Welsh said. "This is a gesture, I think, that we, as a council and a community, can take that shows that we're serious about protecting the people that serve our community." Councillor Brian Griffin said Chapdelaine was doing dangerous work that we asked him to do on behalf of the community. "The act of violence did not merely end in one shift. It permanently ended a law enforcement career to which Mike had devoted himself," Griffin said. "Mike Chapdelaine was more than a police officer wearing a West Springfield badge. He served as a detective. He worked as a special federal officer in the FBI Gang Task Force, investigating narcotics, firearms, and gang activity. He operated undercover and worked alongside federal, state, and local law enforcement agencies. Before that, Mike served our country as an intelligence analyst in the United States Army. This was a man who repeatedly placed himself between dangerous people and innocent people, first for the country and then for his community. He said police officers are often thanked at ceremonies and told their service is appreciated, but the real measure is not what we say in the immediate aftermath of that sacrifice. The real measure is what we do after the headlines are gone, Griffin said. Nearly 26 years have passed since Mike was shot, and nearly 24 years have passed since he was forced into disability retirement. Yet the consequences of November of 2000 did not retire with him. Mike and his family have carried this every day since then, and that's why this vote matters. Griffin added that West Springfield has to honor its side of the commitment, and the town's and also that the town's responsibility to the officer doesn't end when the injury prevents them from putting on the badge. He said the act isn't preferential or a charity. It's a fulfillment of a promise. And our final article today is in regards to the local high schools. Big E partners with local high schools for design contest. The Big E has recruited five local high schools from the Pioneer Valley and tasked their students with designing and executing a creative reimagining of the fair's agricultural mascot, who is called Chick-E. That's a capital E. Minding the 250th anniversary of the United States independence. The patriotic Chick-E statues, which have each been carefully hand-painted by high schoolers, will be on display during the Big E, September 18th to October 4th, where fairgoers can vote for their favorite design. Participating high schools include Agawam High School, Holyoke High School, Westfield, and West Springfield High Schools, and Pope Francis Preparatory School in Springfield. Fair organizers contacted the heads of each school's art department to coordinate and provide detailed instructions for weatherproofing student designs, a stipend for supplies, and expectations given the mission of fair presenter and host site, Eastern States Exposition, and the America 250 motif. Agawam High School's Chick-E is titled Agawam Her Story. A total of 18 students contributed to the completion of the statue, which they designed as a visual representation of the women who have, are, and continue to be the foundation of our community, explained Amber Waters, an art teacher at Agawam High School. This includes farmers, teachers, artists, coaches, veterans, entrepreneurs, students, innovators, and mentors, said Waters. The women of Agawam are always striving to make our community great, and the work of these strong women has created a thread that is woven into the diverse tapestry of our great country. We acknowledge and applaud them as the United States celebrates 250 years. West Springfield High School said they had a lot of fun naming their Chick-E when students opened the decision to a school-wide vote. The winning name? Ben Chickman Franklin, named for one of the country's founding fathers. However, the Democratic feedback did not end with the naming of the statue. The painters and larger art department polled students to find out where their families hail from. Ben Chickman Franklin was designed to ensure that the more than 20 nationalities represented by the student body each had a place on the statue. Ben Chickman Franklin embodies West Springfield High School's superpower, the many cultures and languages of our school, said Anne Sharon, Fine and Applied Arts Department head at West Springfield High School. His superhero cape was painted by a dedicated crew of more than 20 students from countries like Rwanda, Ireland, Syria, and Kyrgyzstan. Our hope was to make Ben a friendly, welcoming representation of the Big E while celebrating the 250th anniversary of America's founding. Holyoke High School's painting team consisted of 12 students. Their Chick E is named Peep and was inspired by their city's own history. Holyoke was originally home to the Nanatuk, an Algonquin-speaking people, said Giuseppe Duran, a fine arts teacher at Holyoke High School North. To honor the Native Americans who first lived in our city, Peep's wings are painted with feathers traditionally worn by indigenous peoples, and Peep is depicted as a bald eagle, one of America's most recognized symbols of freedom. Westfields High School's Karen Kane supervised the creation of their Chick E named Bomber, whose school name is a nod to their school mascot, but the design takes a reference a step further. Bomber is painted like a pilot in a display of appreciation for the National Guard that works at Barnes Airport in Westfield. Art department head at Pope Francis Preparatory School is the point person for their school's Chick E. The statue was designed and started upon by the rising upperclassmen in Beaudrew Kinsey's advanced placement art class at the end of the 2025-2026 academic year, and their vision will be executed and expanded upon by the juniors that remain as seniors. Well, that sounds like an interesting and creative, collaborative project that will be very interesting to see at the Big E. It's a new addition to the Big E, which I think sounds like people will enjoy. And again, this is Wendy. I'll be signing off. I've been reading from the reminder for Agawam Feeding Hills in West Springfield. I hope that you all enjoy the upcoming week, and that hopefully the weather is something that's not difficult to tolerate, something that's easy. And hopefully you will take good care of yourselves and each other, and also any non-human companions or friends that you do come into contact with.
3: 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Welcome to my new series where I'll share easy tips to help you stay healthy and feel your best. 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Simple things like how you move, what you eat, how you manage stress can make a big difference. And not just today, but for years to come. Now that I work for people with Medicare, like you, I'm excited to be part of your health journey. Let's get started with walking. It's one of the best things you can do for your health. Walking can boost your heart rate, it can burn your calories, strengthen your muscles, even improve your mood, all without needing a gym. And here's the tip. Get out there with a friend for community and companionship. It's also fantastic for building up your endurance without wearing down your joints. So let's get out there and walk with the ultimate goal of at least 30 minutes a day. Start slowly and then gradually increase your time and your distance. Remember, every step counts. Whether you're strolling around the park, doing laps at the mall, just walking around the block a few times, it all adds up. And if walking isn't for you, chat with your doctor about other low impact options like chair yoga, seated tai chi, even swimming. So let's get moving. When you make walking a habit, you'll wonder how you ever lived without it. Until next time, be well.
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5: Good day. My name is Sandy, and I'll be reading from the July 30th, 2026 edition of the West Springfield Record. Abigail Taylor is the record's staff writer. Town issues warnings on water use abuse. Mandatory restrictions on water use have been in place in the town of West Springfield since September 19, 2025, following a Level 2 significant drought status declared by the state for the Connecticut River Valley region. West Springfield Deputy Director of Water Michael O'Connell told the record on July 24th that the town has started to issue warnings and wished to remind residents of what is and is not permitted. Most of the messaging that I'm getting back as we're handing those out is that people were unaware that there was a drought and that the town had water use restrictions, said Mr. O'Connell. So I'm trying to get the word out every way possible just to let people know so they know what's going on and what the restrictions are. Mr. O'Connell said that reminders were sent out in April about the water use rules as the irrigation season was starting up again. Currently in effect is a ban on what the town considers non-essential outdoor water uses, which includes automated irrigation systems, which are sprinklers on lawns, as well as washing of cars. Those are the most common types of things that we're finding, indicated Mr. O'Connell. This does not include activities that are essential to a business's activity. So, for instance, car washes can still operate, power washing companies can still operate. And then the things that are allowed during this are hand watering or drip irrigation of ornamental flowers and gardens. Also permitted is hand watering lawns, food production, and livestock maintenance, as well as watering of public parks, recreation fields before 9 a.m. or after 5 p.m. This applies to all customers on the town of West Springfield water system. For those who have a private well, these rules are not mandatory, but they are encouraged to help the local environment by conserving water. Mr. O'Connell explained that the town has been going through some level of drought for the past 2 years, fluctuating in severity, and stress the importance of following the restrictions. That impacts the water at the town's water source, the amount of water available. So we have to conserve water during these high-use time periods during the summer so that water is available for the more essential uses of drinking water and fire protection, said Mr. O'Connell. To add to that, the town is registered with the state of Massachusetts for the water we withdraw from the ground at our aquifer, and part of that registration comes with requirements that we have to implement water use restrictions during the drought and enforcement actions as part of that. In terms of enforcement, there are 4 levels of violations that the town's water division can give out per Chapter 257 of the town's ordinance. The first is a written warning to give residents who weren't aware a chance to start to abide by the new rules. And after that, the second violation is a $50 fine. The third offense is $100, and every subsequent violation that happens counts as a separate offense. It could add up quickly. Water is a critical resource for the town, and we need to prioritize the more important uses before irrigation. During these times when we're getting beat up by Mother Nature and the water source levels are low, we need to conserve water, Mr. O'Connell emphasized. Nobody wants to see a big fire happen, and for us not to have enough water available to fight that fire, or for all of a sudden people's drinking water to be unavailable for them because our sources are taxed. So we're trying to work with people to conserve water now so that it doesn't get to a critical point. So this is an extended one. And the unfortunate thing is when we have big rainfalls that happen, like recently, people often see that and go, well, okay, we're all set. But when there's a drought, the ground is so dry that the water has a hard time infiltrating, cautioned Mr. O'Connell. It runs off into the rivers, and then it just ends up out in the ocean and doesn't recharge our underground aquifers. In order for us to catch up, we really need to have consistent, steady, smaller rains that can infiltrate through the ground. It's frustrating to see this large amount of water and not see it impact the drought conditions as much as you would hope. The latest declaration was made by the state on July 9th, following a review of conditions through the end of June, which showed continued below average rainfall, declining stream flow, and falling groundwater levels, according to a press release from the Massachusetts Executive Office of Energy and Environmental Affairs. In addition to the mandatory water restrictions, the state also encourages residents and businesses in a level 2 significant drought to fix indoor leaks such as toilets, faucets, and showers, which it say results in more than 60% of indoor use. And for larger buildings and businesses, conducting water audits can identify areas of leaks and potential water conservation opportunities. As for the town, Mayor Will Reichel echoed the sentiments of Mr. O'Connell. I would encourage residents to continue following the water restrictions while they remain in place and to be mindful of unnecessary outdoor water use, said the mayor. We appreciate everyone's cooperation. These restrictions help us manage demand on the system and make sure we maintain adequate water supply for essential needs and public safety. More information may be found at townofwestspringfield.org/drought, which goes to the town's Water Division webpage, where the drought status can be viewed, and questions may be directed to 413-495-1891, extension 1035, or via email at water@townofwestspringfield.org. In other town news, Conservation Commission honors former member. Last Wednesday, the Conservation Commission approved the paving of Route 20 between its intersections with Dewey Street and Lower Beverly Hills Road, as well as a ground bed installation on property of West Springfield High School. The board also honored Mark Stinson upon his retirement from the Massachusetts Department of Environmental Protection at the end of this month, which followed previous roles as a member of the Conservation Commission and as the town's conservation agent. I just wanted to say thank you for your service to the town of West Springfield, said Natural Resources Planner Mark Noonan. It started as you serving on the commission in 1991, so it's the conclusion of an illustrious career in conservation, and you've had a great influence on it. Conservation Commission Vice Chair John Goddard, who presided over the meeting in Chair Kevin Cody's absence, also congratulated Mr. Stinson at the conclusion of his service. We've had the chance to collaborate, work through matters together, sometimes butt heads in my prior role as a consultant, but I appreciate the guidance that you've helped provide to both applicants over the years as well as to commissions, said Mr. Goddard. Mr. Stinson attended the meeting not only for his recognition, but to alert the board of potential amendments to wetlands and water quality regulations, which he said could speed up the permitting process for ecological restoration. Last week, I sent an email out to all commissions and consultants of the region about proposed regulatory changes. Some of these are great. Some of these, in some people's opinion, aren't so great. You are the citizens of the Commonwealth and also Conservation Commission members, so you're on the front lines, said Mr. Stinson. That's why it's important for you to opine on all this. The legislature is doing other things to the Wetlands Protection Act as we speak, through the Mass Ready Act, through another bond bill for economic development, so those are things you should look at as well. Public hearings on the proposed changes will be held via Zoom on Monday, August 10th at 1 and 6 p.m., and advanced registration is required. The public comment period ends on Thursday, August 20th at 5 p.m., and comments can be sent via email to dep.wetlands@mass.gov. More information on the proposed changes can be found at mass.gov/regulations/310-CMR-1000-wetlands-protection-act-regulations. Regarding the paving of Route 20, Robin Hunter presented on behalf of District 2 of the Massachusetts Department of Transportation. She explained that the 0.6-mile stretch would receive routine milling, resurfacing, paving, and pavement marking, as well as drainage structure adjustment as needed during the current construction season. This project is being performed to resurface this section of pavement that is degraded and due for resurfacing, said Ms. Hunter. It will increase the roadway longevity and safety of the motoring public. All work would be conducted to avoid impacts to resource areas, and no adverse impacts are anticipated. Resource areas within the project area include bordering lands subject to flooding associated with the Westfield River, and the buffer zone to bordering vegetated wetlands and riverfront area, both at the Westfield River and an unnamed tributary. Commission member Nancy Weld said she will directly benefit from the project since she lives nearby, and suggested that any utility work that needs to be done is completed beforehand to avoid ripping up fresh pavement. Commission member Sarah Curran also advocated for area sidewalks to be repaired while the work is being done. Ms. Hunter said that would not be part of the project, but that MassDOT is looking more programmatically at sidewalk repairs and accessibility repairs. For the ground bed installation, Phil London of SWCA Environmental Consultants was present on behalf of Eversource Energy and explained the importance of the project. This is for the installation of a cathodic protection ground bed. Cathodic protection ground beds help protect steel pipelines from corrosion by inducing a current that coats the pipeline. And while it coats the pipeline, there's an anode that's a part of it that degrades over time, said Mr. London. There was a ground bed that was installed in 1991 that the anodes are now near the end of their life, and testing has shown that more cathodic protection on Eversource Energy's pipeline system that goes along Piper Road needs to be supplemented. Also today, we're trying to get a certificate of compliance for the original ground bed because it wasn't done back in 1991. He said a 35-foot trench would be excavated on the east side of the pond at 425 Piper Road. The ground bed would be installed and the hole would be backfilled. Erosion control barriers will be placed to protect the pond, and seed and mulch will be added once the project is finished. There will also be an environmental compliance monitor on site at different intervals. Paulina Safran of Eversource Energy added that best management practices would be implemented throughout the duration of the project, which should take 2 to 3 days. Mr. Noonan said that he often uses Eversource's best management practices guide because it's excellent. So if they use their guide, it should be a good project. Conditions were added that equipment is staged on the opposite side of erosion controls, that more controls are added if needed, and that commission members are given adequate time and permission to attend the initial orientation meeting with the contractor. The board also noted a preference of mulch logs over straw wattles as an erosion control method. A certificate of compliance was then issued for the 1991 ground bed after the commission received a letter from SWCA environmental scientist Jalen Knight on behalf of Eversource, confirming that it met all requirements. A wetland scientist from SWCA reviewed the ground bed location on May 21, 2026, in order to prepare this request. It appears that the completed work conforms to the plans and conditions provided in the order of condition, Mr. Goddard read into the record.

0: This broadcast service is provided by Valley iRadio. The material being read is the copyright property of the publications being read. Access to this program is solely for persons who cannot read the original printed version due to a visual impairment or other disability. By continuing to listen, you confirm that you have such a condition.
1: A single-family home with a duplex on Alston Avenue, which received concerns from a handful of area residents and business owners about traffic, parking, lot size, and neighborhood character. We respectfully request that the Zoning Board deny the special permit application for the proposed two-family dwelling at 98 Alston Avenue, wrote Clara and Mary Sluzars of Cold Spring Avenue. The applicant must demonstrate that granting the special permit will not be substantially more detrimental to the neighborhood than the existing use. Based on the limited size of the lot and the increased intensity of use, we do not believe this standard has been met. Philippe Cravo of Arlebeck Associates presented the controversial plan on behalf of Westco Investments, LLC. What is being proposed is the demolition of that existing building and the construction of a two-family to bring it not fully conforming, but more conforming from what was previously there, such as meeting the front setback and having further distance to the right side of the property, said Mr. Cravo. The two-family home would be 3,000 square feet, and West Springfield Planning Director Stephanie Nunez clarified that the lot size is 6,250 square feet, and the proposed structure would be 1,472 square feet footprint-wise, which does not include gross living space. Zoning Board of Appeals member Bo Schoberg asked Mr. Cravo to explain how the proposed project would not be more detrimental to the neighborhood than the existing structure. What's currently there is a single-family residence that could be renovated, or a two-family that is new construction, modern materials. It'll just bring a new structure with modern code standards to the neighborhood, Mr. Cravo replied. Similarly, Zoning Board of Appeals member Carly Cavanaugh inquired how the applicant intends to improve the property conditions, and Mr. Cravo responded that a new building would be more valuable than the current one, while new landscaping would also spruce up the exterior. Zoning Board of Appeals Chair Reed McManus said he foresees issues with parking. You have driveways that look to be probably 24 feet long. That's basically one car. That's pretty unrealistic in today's world, said Mr. McManus. Louis Calabrese, who owns Specialty Imported at 130 Alston Avenue, said he also sees parking being a problem and that he thinks it's totally unrealistic to have four vehicles in two occupied units. If you have two people that are working, they each have a vehicle. They probably have at least one kid, one live-in relative. You've got to think there's going to be at least six vehicles associated with this property at all times. He admitted that his business brings a certain volume of traffic to the neighborhood, but said that there are also other new establishments in the area, in addition to a driving school that uses the street for test drives. Mr. Calabrese also stated that speeding on the street has left him serious property damage and suggested having a traffic alternative to the choke point where Alston Avenue meets Cold Spring, paving Exposition Avenue and implementing speed bumps. Obviously, progress is good. Building new construction is good. Investment in the neighborhood is good. New landscaping is good. We all like that stuff, continued Mr. Calabrese. But it's got to be in livable, workable condition for myself and the two other shop owners, the customers, and the residents of the neighborhood. Ronald Norrett of Alston Avenue said he was worried about future tenants generating trash and piling snow onto the fence between the properties, in addition to the lot size and parking constraints. I object to this whole layout plan. Not only that, but during the Big E, there's a lot of cars that are coming and parking. They will not be able to put their car on the street during the Big E. I don't know where they're going to put it, said Mr. Norrett. You could maybe drive a car down that 10 feet, and I don't know where you would put it there because you can't open the door of the car. So the current house is 19 feet away

0: from that fence, and they're going to make that 10? I don't agree with that. That's too close, too constricted. Kathleen Curran of Haywood Avenue said that prior to a catastrophic fire that took place at 98 Alston Avenue, the house was well maintained with a lovely older couple residing there. She described the project as very large compared to the existing house and asked why parking was not proposed behind the building, and also suggested that the shed on the property would not conform to the upgrade as proposed by the applicant. Zoning Board of Appeals Vice Chair Michael Oleksak queried Mr. Cravo about the neighbor's suggestions. If putting the driveway around back would ease some of the concerns, I think that's certainly something we'd be open to looking at. And the shed is an existing structure. If the board said it absolutely had to be removed, then it would be taken down, said Mr. Cravo. There are certain zoning requirements that are set for the business B1 zone, including the size of the structure or the percentage of the lot to be covered by a structure. We are under that threshold in this zone, as well as the type of neighborhood. There are residential properties there, but there's also many commercial properties in very close proximity to this property. Mr. McManus acknowledged the other commercial and industrial businesses in the area, and that even though the proposal is within the threshold, I think for a continuance to work, you need to look at the size of the building and definitely the parking, because I really feel like you've pushed the envelope. Mr. Schoberg added that while the board is not adverse to issuing special permits, as they had previously in the meeting, he holds the opinions of the neighbors with great weight and would not approve the special permit. Mr. Cravo requested the continuance to change the layout, and Mr. McManus said he would be amenable if he returned with a viable proposal. The matter was continued to August 24th at 6 p.m. The issue was further complicated following new changes to Massachusetts General Law Chapter 40A, Section 6, that came out just this month and has to do with the powers of local zoning boards. Ms. Nunes said she didn't think the application would be affected since it was submitted in June, but that she would get a legal opinion and follow up with the board in addition to attending an upcoming seminar on the changes prior to the next meeting. And we have six obituaries this week. Daniel Bilodeau, 65, of Arkansas, passed away July 19th. Dan was born in Westfield, raised in West Springfield, and graduated from West Springfield High School in 1980. He joined the U.S. Navy in 1982, and Dan was a longtime member of the Boy Scouts of America. He is survived by his wife, Donna, his children, Nicholas, Mackenzie, Michael, Samantha, and Malin, two grandchildren, and siblings, Gary, Lori Bilodeau, Karen Wright, Eileen Wiechek, and Amy McCarthy. Atkinson Funeral Chapel in Arkansas is handling arrangements. Catherine Marina Duane passed away July 23rd. Kathy was born in New York City and worked at various customer service jobs for Memorial Sloan Kettering Hospital, AT&T, Farm Credit Banks, and she finished her career working for the West Springfield School Department. She was also an original side hustler working as an Avon lady and the owner of Kathy's Custom Cakes. She was a communicant of Bethany Assembly of God and a member of the Praying Mamas group. She is survived by her husband, Robert, her children, Diana Coyne and Brian, two grandchildren. Curran Jones Funeral Home is handling arrangements. Sandra Gumla Giel, 84, passed away July 19th. She was born and raised in Springfield. She was a dedicated supporter of the West Springfield Football Association. She served as a past Cub Scout and Girl Scout leader. And along with her late husband, Sandra was proud to be part owner of Ronnie Giel's Auto Body, serving both Hoyoke and the south end of Springfield. She is survived by her children, Lori Ash and Wendy Ryan, 11 grandchildren and 5 great-grandchildren. Colonial Forestier Funeral and Cremation in Agawam is handling arrangements. Eric Heinrich Stewart, 53, passed away July 27th, born in Fort Dix, New Jersey. He was adopted by Ellen Estabrook Stewart of West Springfield and the late David Stewart. Eric worked as a social worker and was a reserve police officer in West Springfield for many years. He also remained an EMT for 33 years. He's survived by his wife, Tina Marie Burnell, and his children, Eric II, Caitlin, Samantha, and Abigail. Tommy O'Brien Funeral Home is handling arrangements. Daniel Strain, 62, passed away unexpectedly on July 16th. Born in Holyoke, he was raised in Springfield, where he lived until moving to West Springfield over 15 years ago. He was a talented mechanic. He is survived by his daughter, Dina Strain, and stepmother, Barbara Strain, and sister, Carrie DeGray. Tommy O'Brien Funeral Home is handling arrangements. Zach Warren of Westfield passed away unexpectedly. He is survived by his parents, Robert and Marcia Warren, his brother Ben. Agawam Funeral Home is handling arrangements. Stormwater utility proposal. Mayor Reichelt recently shared more information about a proposed stormwater utility he sent to the town council for their consideration and for which the date of a public hearing is still pending. He said the stormwater utility would be similar to the enterprise funds the town has for water and sewer and would establish a flat fee of $25 per quarter for residential properties, $100 per quarter for small commercial properties, and $500 per quarter for large commercial properties. The funds would be dedicated to maintaining and improving the infrastructure that manages rain and flooding throughout West Springfield. More information can be found by visiting townofwestspringfield.org/business/public-works/stormwater-utility-proposal. 2026 paving season. The town of West Springfield has announced that the first phase of work for road paving will take place on Thursday, July 30th and Friday, July 31st on Mount Pleasant Avenue, Grandview Avenue, Lombra Road, Sunnyside Street, Kent Street, Lynn Drive, Kings Terrace, and Grove Street, continuing on Monday, August 3rd and Tuesday, August 4th. Any remaining work from the initial group above will be completed, plus Church Street, Fairview Avenue, Cottage Street, and Bell Avenue. Work on roadway structures, catch basins, and manholes will begin the day after milling on these roads and is expected to take 3 to 5 business days. During this time, residents should expect construction equipment, temporary traffic impacts, and parking restrictions in these neighborhoods. Those passing through are also asked to drive carefully around work zones and watch for posted signs and instructions from crews. The town of West Springfield will be holding a Purple Heart ceremony on Friday, August 7th at 10 a.m. at the War Memorial on the town common. The town invites Purple Heart recipients, their families, and community members to attend to recognize the courage, sacrifice, and service of veterans. Veterans who have received the Purple Heart are encouraged to contact the West Springfield Veterans Service Office at veterans@tows.org or by calling 413-263-3019. In Senior Center News, West Springfield residents 60 and over with an August birthday can enjoy a free lunch at the center on August 11th at 11:30 a.m. On the menu that day is Swedish meatballs, egg noodles, broccoli, Italian bread, and cake. Registration is required and can be done by calling 263-3264 before noon on August 10th. On August 13th at 9:30 a.m., join Fallon Health for a presentation on summer safety. Learn outdoor safety tips, how to protect your skin and eyes from the sun, and the importance of hydration. Bagels and coffee will be served. Registration is required and can be done by calling 263-3264 before Wednesday, August 12th at noon. Mexican Train is a popular fast-paced domino game. 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And the Gadabout Social Dining Group will be heading out to Storyton Tavern on Friday, August 7th at 11:30 a.m. to enjoy great food and conversation. Well, that's all we have for this week. I hope you have a great week. Take care, stay safe, be well, and I'll see you next time. Bye-bye.
1: This is Claire Thompson for Valley Eye Radio. Today, I will be reading to you from the August 2nd 2026 edition of the New York Times Sunday Magazine. The first article is another in the medical diagnosis series by Dr. Lisa Sanders. The article is entitled, A Stab Wound, Then a Real Emergency. The man was stoic, but stitching up his injury made the pain even worse. By the time the 36-year-old man got to the Tahoe Forest Hospital emergency room in Truckee, California, the t-shirt he was using as a bandage was soaked with blood. He had been applying as much pressure as he could to the deep cut on his left forearm, but the blood seeped through his makeshift dressing, and the limb throbbed. In the ER, the man was impatient as the interminable paperwork was completed, and he was put in a contained cubicle. It was barely 1 p.m., and the ER was empty. The doctor on duty, Jonathan Lane, approached the bed and introduced himself as he took in the young man and his soaking wrap. "What happened?" he asked. "I stabbed myself," the man explained, matter-of-factly. A bloody run-in. The doctor could tell he was in a lot of pain, but the man spoke without acknowledging it. Early that morning, he said, he got a call from his stepfather about a deer trapped in the fence in one of their fields. The man called to his two daughters, ages 4 and 6, and told them they were going to go free it. As they approached the fence, the man could see the deer struggling against the enclosing wires. It was a young buck with antlers barely 8 inches long, but sharp enough to do some damage. The man was glad to be on the other side of the fence from those antlers. He used a metal bar to widen the square opening that had twisted around the deer's hind leg, and the deer pulled free. Only one leg had been trapped, but both the animal's hind legs collapsed beneath its weight. The deer dragged itself forward. The man and his daughters walked back to the house. From his deck, he could see the deer as it struggled to get back to the mountain it had come from. The injury seemed unlikely to kill the deer, but the countryside was filled with wolves and coyotes that would, and the man didn't want these predators lured close to his property and his children. He decided to call the sheriff. It wasn't hunting season, so if he put the animal out of its misery, he would be breaking the law. When the young sheriff arrived on the scene, he agreed that the wounded animal should be put down. His first two shots missed, but when his last shot hit, the deer gave one more desperate lurch, then collapsed and lay still. The sheriff told the man he could harvest the meat, so the man gave the animal some time to die and then headed back with his knife. As he approached, his dog started to bark, and the deer raised its head. The man straddled the animal and prepared to cut its throat and end its suffering. He had never killed an animal this way, though he'd seen others do it. He held the buck's antler in his left hand to stabilize it, then thrust his knife into its neck to cut through the thick outer fur and skin. As the knife pierced the skin, the animal jerked its head. The knife sliced through the front of the neck and into the man's left forearm. He dropped the knife. Blood spurted out of the wound, a fountain that pulsed with each rapid heartbeat. He immediately ran to his shop, where he kept some old t-shirts cut into rags. He wrapped his arm tightly and called to his stepfather. He needed to go to the hospital right away. The drive, normally 45 minutes, was much shorter, though to the man who sat bleeding in the passenger seat, it felt like forever. The wound hadn't hurt it at first, but in the car it began to throb, and it was still throbbing, he told Lane. Once the patient got to the end of his story, Lane asked the nurse to put a blood pressure cuff on the man's arm as a tourniquet. She had to tape it closed as she pumped it up enough to provide the pressure needed to stop the bleeding. Lane knew that this kind of tourniquet had to hurt, but the man gave no sign of it. Once the tourniquet was in place, he unwrapped the man's arm. He wiped away the blood to reveal an open gash, 3 to 4 centimeters long. The wound was deep, and Lane could see the ragged edges of muscle. He washed the area with sterile water, and after numbing it, stitched together the fascia, the tough layer of connective tissue that encloses the muscles, and then the overlying skin. An unusual complication. Once the stitches were in place, he released the tourniquet. "How's the pain?" he asked the stoic man. "It was bad," the man told him quietly. The whole forearm felt tight and throbbed. That was unexpected. In Lane's experience, the tourniquet was the source of much of the pain in these kinds of procedures. The pressure and the reduced blood flow hurt. But once the pressure is eased and blood is once again allowed to move, most people reported a significant drop in their pain level. The wound itself had been numbed with a Novocaine-like agent called bupivacaine. The persistent pain made Lane worry that there was more going on in the injury than he had seen initially. "Stay," he told the man. "Let us watch you for a while before you go home." He lived far from any medical center, so Lane knew he had to be certain everything was okay before releasing him. Lane left the man to do his paperwork, but came back every few minutes to eyeball the arm. On his second or third check, he noticed that the man's arm was strangely swollen. He touched it just above the repair site. The flesh was firm and unyielding, like an unripe banana. The pulse on the thumb side of the wrist was faint but present. But on the pinky side, he couldn't feel a pulse at all. This was too early to be an infection, and the man was getting antibiotics. There was no discoloration of the skin to suggest a bruise or other superficial collection of blood. And yet the arm was swollen, maybe enough to stop the blood flow through the arteries. This was compartment syndrome. Lane was certain of it. Compartment syndrome occurs when fluids, usually blood, accumulate within the confined space created by the fascia. In this compartment, the inflow of fluid puts pressure first on the veins that carry blood back to the heart, and then on the arteries that bring oxygenated blood from the heart to the muscle. Without this fresh blood, the muscle will start to die in 4 to 6 hours. Most incidences of compartment syndrome result from broken bones, most frequently the tibia in the lower leg and the radius in the forearm. The bleeding and swelling from traumatic fractures can fill the limited spaces in the lower leg and the forearm, blocking blood flow. Stab wounds can also cause this if bleeding continues after the wound is closed. Because this is more unusual, the syndrome is more likely to be missed in these cases. Lane was an experienced emergency department physician, but had seen only a couple of cases of compartment syndrome in his career. He called the surgeon on duty, who was skeptical, and recommended elevating and icing the arm to bring the swelling down. When, as Lane suspected, that didn't help, he called again. When the surgeon arrived, he introduced himself to the patient and then turned his attention to the arm. It was clearly swollen on the side with the injury and the stitches. He touched the arm carefully, then turned to the nurse and said, "Let's get him prepped to go to the operating room." In the operating room, the surgeon lengthened the incision so he could get a better look at where the blood filling the compartment might be coming from. And there it was. Deep in the arm, he found an artery that was still pouring out blood, and a large collection of blood from the vessel hidden beneath the muscle. This was the culprit, producing the swelling and the pain, and filling the forearm like too much water in a balloon. The initial wound had been too small for Lane to spot this major leak. The surgeon tied off the artery and sucked out the clot. He opened up the fascial layer to allow the arm to swell without being compressed, then stitched up the wound. The man stayed overnight, then his stepfather drove him home. I spoke to the patient recently, some 8 months after his injury. He says he's 90 to 95% back to normal. He has an ugly scar, but he has a functioning arm, and he tells me there's a lot to be said for that. The next article is entitled, What the Crackup of the Heritage Foundation Says About the Post-Trump Right. The bastion of American conservatism, best known for Project 2025, has been consumed by an ideological and generational civil war. The article is written by Elizabeth Zarofsky. You can never institutionalize the gut instincts of a great heroic populist like Donald Trump or Teddy Roosevelt or Andrew Jackson. Kevin Roberts, president of the Heritage Foundation, told me this spring. But the point is that moving forward, on the evening of January 20th, 2029, President Trump will have left the stage. We as conservatives have to answer the question, where is this movement going? And what it can't do, what it must not do, is go back to 20 years ago. The Heritage Foundation currently finds itself engulfed in an internal struggle that mirrors the one roiling the Republican Party. How to harness the energy unleashed by Trumpism without being completely overrun by its conspiracy and nativist-minded elements, particularly among the rising generation that has known little else. Long accustomed to placing its experts in key positions in Republican administrations, as it did in Trump's first term, Heritage presented its Project 2025 as just the kind of master plan an uncompromising second Trump administration would need to implement its agenda. But once Trump took office, Heritage was instead pushed to the side. As it tried to work its way back into the center of power, the foundation was consumed by a vicious in-house conflict. An old guard of establishment experts saw themselves swamped by an influx of more radical, often younger conservatives eager to remake the institution for the post-Trump right in their image, terminally online, ruthless in fighting the culture wars, and vehement in rejecting the dogmas of post-war conservatism. A watershed moment came last October when Roberts posted a video in X in support of Tucker Carlson, who had been widely criticized for inviting the 27-year-old white nationalist and anti-Semitic influencer Nick Fuentes onto his show. Condemnations flooded in from across the right, with several of Carlson's closest allies breaking with him over his decision to turn his show into what one of them, the Israeli-American philosopher Yoram Hazony, recently called the leading clearinghouse for virulent anti-Semitism on the political right. Roberts leapt to Carlson's defense, denouncing the venomous coalition attacking Carlson and arguing that conservatives should feel no obligation to reflexively support any foreign government, no matter how loud the pressure becomes from the globalist class and the bad actors who serve someone else's agenda. Roberts later apologized to Heritage staff for his choice of words, which some had criticized as playing into anti-Semitic tropes and for having let down this institution. But when I asked him about the video, He insisted that it was Heritage's job to figure out how to bring together a coalition that can win elections and exercise power effectively. Roberts, who is 52, projects a friendly, confident energy. He was wearing a fitted blue suit along with alligator-style cowboy boots, in keeping with his years as president of Wyoming Catholic College. Before taking over at Heritage in 2021, his pitch to the Board of Trustees, according to the Dispatch, was that he could marry the conservative movement's new populist ethos with a traditional institution like Heritage. You can't have a governing coalition if you're saying, I'm not even going to talk to people who occasionally listen to a podcast by someone who's a total goofball, he went on, referring to Fuentes. That doesn't mean that we endorse what that person says. We endorse trying to convince these people of what's right and what isn't right. Many employees and experts at Heritage appear to disagree with the premise that such people belonged in their coalition, and especially that anyone was trying to set them right. Longtime Heritage employees told me that the people they usually collaborated with in congressional offices, circuit courts, foreign embassies, and other institutions no longer wanted to be publicly associated with Heritage and what they perceived as its fidelity to Carlson. In a resignation letter later made public, Josh Blackman, a legal scholar who had for years been working on a new edition of the Heritage Guide to the Constitution, said the volume's contributors pulled out of an event promoting the book and refused to sign copies. Judges who had spoken at the foundation, Blackman wrote, said they were no longer affiliate with Heritage. In the wake of Robert's video, dozens of staff members departed. 18 of them ended up at former Vice President Mike Pence's new think tank, Advancing American Freedom, which Pence founded shortly after leaving office in 2021 as a home for more traditional conservatives. It has attracted money and experts, if perhaps not yet a proportionate boost in cachet. Robert seemed unfazed by the departures. There are a handful, not many remaining, now former colleagues who wanted to direct Heritage's mission, its implementation of that mission, in sort of a 1980s style way, he told me. So I guess it's appropriate they went to Pence's think tank. Certain scholars, particularly in the legal and economics departments, had been used to getting their own way, he went on, and it's good that they're gone. What looked from the outside like an exodus of Heritage staff in response to the Carlson controversy is, in fact, only a small portion of the 293 people who have left Heritage since 2021. By the time of the video incident, multiple former staff members told me there was a pervasive atmosphere of insincerity and disillusionment. Employees were being fired or resigning without any announcement or explanation. People would just get disappeared, one former Heritage policy staff member who spoke on the condition of anonymity out of fear of professional repercussions told me. There would be a weekend where you'd come in and be like, wait, I'm sorry, how many people are no longer here? Staff members called it the Heritage Hunger Games. As leaks to the media intensified and as more people sought positions elsewhere, a paranoia settled in. Some employees, believing that their work computers were being monitored, took to communicating with each other over Signal and on burner phones. Asked about this and other specific allegations by former employees, Andy Alabastro, the chief advancement officer at Heritage, wrote in an email, their self-serving, bitter, and vindictive attempt to disparage Heritage from the outside demonstrates perfectly why they are no longer on the inside. The mass turnover, multiple former staff members told me, was intentional. There's this movement that's been brewing on the right, And they have crept into a variety of mainstream conservative institutions and taken over, one former senior heritage analyst who insisted on condition of anonymity for fear of professional reprisal told me. That's what had happened at Heritage. It was planned, the analyst said, and it was a coup. The troubles at Heritage could be said to have started with Project 2025. Since 1980, Heritage has put out a policy manual, the Mandate for Leadership, roughly every 4 years for any potential incoming Republican administration. Its inaugural 1,000-page booklet went to the cabinet of Ronald Reagan, who used it as a script for the Reagan era. Project 2025 was not a wholesale reinvention, but a rebrand. It was also a return to the original conception of the mandate as collaborative. Project 2025 brought in a plethora of voices on the so-called New Right, more than 50 of them, including such groups as American Compass, a socially conservative organization that advocates economic policies to support the working class, the American Conservative, a magazine co-founded by Patrick Buchanan, an early America firster and nativist who ran 3 times for the presidency, the Claremont Institute, a right-wing think tank that wants to restore America's founding principles, and the Center for Renewing America, which was founded by Russell Voigt, a proponent of the maximalist view of executive power and the current director of the Office of Management and Budget in the Trump administration. Roberts, who had been serving as chief executive of the Texas Public Policy Foundation, a conservative research institute in Austin, arrived in Washington between the first and second Trump administrations. Many among the New Right's intelligentsia saw this interim period as an opportunity to elevate a Trump 2.0, someone with the populist spirit and policies of Trump without Trump's baggage. Roberts was well positioned to court and be courted by the new intellectual factions vying to shape the movement, the National Conservatives, or NatCons, headed by Yoram Yazoni, who believed that decades of globalism had destroyed the identity of the nation, the post-liberal Catholics, a growing force among conservative elites, who believed that free market economics and social liberalism had undone the fabric of the nation, and the tech oligarchs, who believed in the capacity of Silicon Valley to restore the dominance of the American nation. One of the figures who spoke fluidly in the language of all three was J.D. Vance. Another was Governor Ron DeSantis of Florida. According to Reuters, there were near-daily phone calls between Heritage staff and the DeSantis presidential campaign, as well as monthly visits to Tallahassee, often by Roberts himself. In April 2023, DeSantis headlined Heritage's 50th anniversary conference, where Heritage presented Project 2025. Many Heritage staff members told me that Project 2025 was compiled with DeSantis, a strategic policy thinker, in mind. But DeSantis dropped out of the race in January 2024, and Heritage was forced to pivot. After Trump sealed the nomination, a deluge of critical press coverage homed in on Project 2025 and its aims to radically deconstruct the administrative state, strip the government and civil society of, quote, woke DEI initiatives, close the borders, and consolidate power in the executive branch. Trump vehemently denied any knowledge of Project 2025, which many in the media interpreted as gaslighting. But multiple former Heritage staff members told me that Project 2025's showy publicity infuriated Trump. According to them, Susie Wiles and Chris Lacivita, Trump's campaign managers, were incensed that they hadn't been consulted and called Heritage to demand that they stop associating Project 2025 with the next Republican administration. After Trump won, Roberts and other heritage leaders found themselves scrambling to place their people in the new administration. Roberts acknowledged to the Times in late 2024 that Project 2025's brand had become a political liability. A crop of new organizations were challenging Heritage's previous dominance, including the America First Policy Institute, founded by officials from the first Trump administration. Linda McMahon, the future Secretary of Education, Brooke Rollins, the future Secretary of Agriculture, and Pam Bondi, who would become Attorney General, all were AFPI leaders. AFPI also had its own policy manual, the America First Agenda, which was less flashy than Project 2025, with which it overlapped substantially, but just as potent. In their book, Regime Change, the Times reporters Maggie Haberman and Jonathan Swan write that Russell Voigt was initially not in the running to head the Office of Management and Budget because of his association with Project 2025. It was only thanks to Vance and the Trump advisor Stephen Miller that Voigt became central to Trump's radical restructuring of government in his second term. Roberts didn't exactly contradict this account, even as he took credit for the administration's accomplishments. When I asked him what he was happy with 1 year into Trump's second term, he was effusive. "I personally, and all of us at Heritage, have been happy with almost everything," Roberts said. "As you know, we spent a lot of time thinking about what the next administration should do." He gestured to a copy of Project 2025 in his office. "Came up with 1,900 some recommendations in this great book. The administration, to its credit, starting with Trump, has implemented 750 or so." When I questioned this claim, he clarified, "They may be ideas that others had as well. They may be ideas that originated with us. But the point is, using that as a report card, it's pretty good 1 year in." After the blowback over Project 2025, Heritage leadership seemed fixated on getting back into Trump's good graces. Just before the inauguration, they hung a banner several stories tall on the Heritage building, which occupies the better part of a block at the end of Capitol Hill, that read, "Congratulations, President Trump." It showed Trump fist raised, face bloodied, right after the assassination attempt in Pennsylvania. According to multiple former staff members, Heritage leadership had, for some time, been less and less interested in the opinions of experts. Those with extensive experience in law, economics, trade, foreign policy, the so-called establishment, were increasingly sidelined. But in the early weeks of the new administration, as Heritage tried to ingratiate itself with Trump, an intensely pressurized climate took hold. Any longtime employee who wasn't thoroughly on board with the new mission became persona non grata. They were so concerned with getting the clout back with the administration, the former policy staff said, it just exacerbated the tension between the policy people who were like, "Look, I know Trump wants to do this, but we've always believed, like, tariffs are bad." In September 2025, after the assassination of Charlie Kirk, who was killed at a campus event while answering a question about transgender mass shooters, Trump directed the FBI to investigate all participants in domestic, criminal, and terroristic conspiracies. Mike Howell, a visiting fellow and lawyer in his 30s, who was directing Heritage's oversight project created in 2022 to expose supposed fraud and other misconduct in the Biden administration and among the enablers of the leftist regime, petitioned the government to include transgender ideology, inspired violent extremism, in its domestic terrorism category. Experts estimate that 50% of all major non-gang-related school shootings since 2015 have involved or likely involved transgender ideology, the brief stated, offering no data to back up the figure. By late 2025, enough of the old guard had been replaced that Roberts liked to say in staff meetings that he had hired 60% of the building. Mario Ensler, who served in the Vatican's Swiss Guard, joined Heritage as a senior advisor. According to the Houston Chronicle, Ensler resigned from his previous position at the University of St. Thomas, a private Catholic school in Houston, amid allegations that the Italian university, where Ensler claimed to have earned his PhD, did not offer PhDs, and that the institution where he supposedly earned his bachelor's degree was actually a high school. This year, Howell's oversight project recruited Jeffrey B. Clark, a former Department of Justice official who was indicted on charges related to his role in trying to overturn the results of the 2020 election. The former senior Heritage analyst told me that the senior leader who conducted his exit interview commended his decision to recognize that you're no longer aligned with the organization and to leave voluntarily. Then the analyst went on, the leader said that he was concerned that all these other people were not aligned, but not leaving, and that the organization would be deep stated, that there were people subverting them from within. And then he began floating ideas about how to get rid of them, to see what I thought of them. Some of the people Roberts hired in the wake of resignations by more traditional conservatives seemed less interested in the intricacies of policy than in the exigencies of culture wars. Among them were converts to Catholicism, or Eastern Orthodox Christianity, a recent trend among Gen Z. There was also a new class dynamic at play in Heritage's orbit. One former staff member who insisted on anonymity out of fear of professional reprisal described a marked difference between the guests at the Foundation's inauguration party in January 2025 and those in previous years. It looked like Central Pennsylvania had invaded a country club, the person said. There was more ink on these people than the U.S. Constitution. Roger Severino, the 51-year-old vice president of economic and domestic policy at Heritage, who has been with the organization for a total of 9 years, told me that there is a clear populist strain that gained tremendous currency under Trump because it speaks to a neglected portion of the American electorate, who felt that only elites, mostly on the coasts, were benefiting from all the free trade and growth. Heritage, Severino says, wants to make sure that such traditional conservative economic pursuits don't mean the sacrifice of higher goods like family, faith, and national security. The priorities of what he says the foundation is calling Heritage 2.0. In this new climate, older analysts who championed free trade say they increasingly found themselves pitted against a younger cohort that embraced Trump's tariffs. Free markets, free trade. They don't do that anymore, Andrew Hale, a senior trade policy analyst who left Heritage in January and is now a fellow at Pence's organization, told me. I was the last person there promoting that. Hale told me that he was willing to debate policy. What he wasn't willing to do was sit here and discuss whether the Holocaust happened or not. Discussions among new hires frequently echoed arguments promoted by Fuentes, Carlson, and the podcaster Candace Owens that shed doubt on the historical consensus around the Holocaust or the origin of the State of Israel. Hale described a conversation with one new hire who claimed that the publishing tycoon, Robert Maxwell, the father of Ghislaine Maxwell, Jeffrey Epstein's longtime partner and enabler, and a Czechoslovakian Jew by birth, had paid for the rights to all the history textbooks used in public schools in the United States, and that everything in them about the Holocaust was a lie. Debates over World War II became popular at Heritage, with a lot of rehashing and going through who was the bad guy and who was the good guys. Richard Stern, who was then director of Heritage's budget center and is now Pence's organization, told me. A sizable number of newer staff members were fans of Pat Buchanan, who wrote a book about how Churchill, not Hitler, was the instigator of World War II. A number of them, several former staff members, told me, seemed to share this view. Among them was Heritage's chief economist, E.J. Antoni, a 38-year-old whom Trump nominated in 2025 to lead the Bureau of Labor Statistics. Buchanan has recently been resurrected by some on the right as a forefather to Trumpism, even though he was sidelined by the Republican Party in the 1990s for his claims about Jewish control over Washington's foreign policy in the Middle East. Just a month before the Carlson Fuentes incident, Heritage posted a short tribute to Buchanan on its YouTube channel called Pat Buchanan Was Right About Everything, part of its push to see Buchanan awarded the Presidential Medal of Freedom. The boundary between building a coalition and gatekeeping has always been fuzzy on the American right. William F. Buckley, the paterfamilias of post-war conservative intellectuals, is credited with keeping anti-Semites and other extremists at bay, even if those red lines were sometimes breached. But that boundary has been particularly fuzzy in the Trump era. Shortly after the all-staff meeting that Roberts convened to limit the fallout from his video defense of Carlson, Ryan Newhouse, Roberts' 31-year-old chief of staff, who wrote the script for the video, posted on X, "Masks are coming off every day now, and the gatekeeping strategy of Buckley is dying fast. There is not only a clarifying exercise for those paying close attention, but enables a legitimate and unified future within the MAGA coalition." Newhouse, who stepped down after the fracas over the video, resigned from Heritage not long after. Many of the staff members who left Heritage quit because they were exasperated by what they saw as the institution's failure to firmly distance itself from extremists and trolls. As the former senior analyst put it to me, these groups always existed out there, but they never seized main institutions before. That's what's new. This shift is perhaps best summed up in the figure of Scott Yanor, who joined Heritage in 2025. Yanor, a professor of political science at Boise State University, has long focused on family policy. His views on women are virtually indistinguishable from the discourse of increasingly influential masculinist pastors like Joel Webben and Douglas Wilson, who advocate a return to traditional gender roles. While there had long been informal discussions at Heritage about whether feminism had gone too far, Yanor took the debate to another level. Yanor believes that first-wave feminism, women's suffrage, was a mistake, that women shouldn't enjoy legal protection from discrimination at work, that professional men are medicated, meddlesome, and quarrelsome, and that a healthy society requires patriarchy. These views were not confined to Yanor at Heritage. Conversations were held openly about whether only male heads of household should be able to vote. Also discussed was whether Heritage, in its special report on family policy, should support an annual multi-trillion-dollar direct wealth transfer from single people to married couples with children via changes in the tax code. The idea of a wealth transfer was ultimately rejected. Even so, by the time the report was released earlier this year, nearly the entire economics team at Heritage had pulled their names from it. Attitudes in the office around gender changed palpably. Every former employee I spoke with recounted an incident involving a promising intern in the legal department who sought Severino's advice and was told that she should consider skipping law school, getting married quickly, and having children. Severino's wife, Carrie Campbell Severino, a prominent attorney, author, and commentator, is a graduate of Harvard Law, which is where they met. Severino says that he suggests to anyone seeking his counsel that choosing to start a family first is a beautiful option worthy of consideration, especially for talented people who have many seasons of life ahead of them. Leanna Graham, a 22-year-old research assistant in domestic policy at Heritage, who worked on the family policy report, insisted that Heritage does not condone any form of discrimination. But, she said, the purpose of life is not confined to career achievements, as she said that one-size-fits-all feminism has taught. She went on, I'm not saying that you can't pursue these things, but realistically, if this, marriage, family, is something you say that you desire, how do you order your life such that you can actually achieve that? The Heritage approach is to recognize that the role of government is limited, and there's a lot to be said on the cultural side. For some staff members, the cultural side, both outside and inside the institution, was precisely the issue. In early 2025, an employee sent a letter to the Heritage Board of Trustees, a copy of which I obtained, laying out what the writer described as a toxic environment. Roberts, the author, wrote, had admitted to staff that he had anger management control and rage issues, and that his insecurities led him to dismiss all long-standing HF employees with more experience than him as establishment Republicans, or people who attend Washington cocktail parties. Those who disagreed with him had been bullied out of their jobs. Catholic beliefs now reigned. The letter writer continued, and everyone at Heritage was required to be against IVF, as well as birth control, including for married couples. Single women without children were deemed failures, with no skin in the game, which the author noted was actionable in law. The letter continued, competitive selections for positions have ceased to exist. We are now required to hire primarily Roman Catholics who agree with every policy that KR dictates. Roberts described himself to me as a dyed-in-the-wool conservative, though he isn't offended when people suggest otherwise. Some of his closest colleagues, he says, are leading figures of the new right, including Hazony, the NatCon founder, and Patrick J. Deneen, a Catholic political philosopher who teaches at Notre Dame. The point is, these are the great intellectual leaders, among others, in the conservative movement now, he told me. Any intellectually honest conservative or libertarian, we want him or her in our movement. But to observers, Roberts seems to have undergone a kind of political conversion, one that has informed his radical reshaping of Heritage. Richard Reinsch, a founder of the online magazine Law and Liberty, and himself a Catholic and free market conservative, was one of Roberts' first hires. During his interview, Reinsch told me he and Roberts had a meeting of the minds. Reinsch had drafted a memo stressing a lot of things that an old-school Heritage conservative would like. On economics, he said, but with a much more moralistic, natural law background. Not long after Reinsch was hired, Roberts spoke at the 2022 National Conservatism Conference, which brought together the various new right factions that support Trump, where he made a point of telling the crowd, I came not to invite national conservatives to join our conservative movement, but to acknowledge the plain truth that Heritage is already part of yours. This came as a shock to many Heritage employees, including Reinsch and Stern. In 2023, shortly after Vance arrived in Washington as junior senator from Ohio, Reinsch was made by Heritage Management to remove a post on X criticizing a bill introduced by Senator Sherrod Brown, Democrat of Ohio, of which Vance was a co-sponsor and which Reich regarded as a handout to unions. Reich told me that he later found out that Heritage

0: 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The material being read is the copyright property of the publications being read. Access to this program is solely for persons who cannot read the original printed version due to a visual impairment or other disability. By continuing to listen, you confirm that you have such a condition.
1: The former staff members, Roberts and his team, would let select employees ride roughshod over it. They would publish something and not go through the proper channels, Stern said, and they would do things that were somewhere between rude and inappropriate to process inappropriate. One incident that stood out occurred after a hacktivist collective, which called its members Gay Fury Hackers, targeted Heritage in the summer of 2024, leaking usernames, passwords, and emails from an affiliated media site to protest Project 2025. Howell, the head of Heritage's oversight project, engaged one of the hackers in a chat. "Are you aware that you won't be able to wear a furry tiger costume when you're getting pounded in the federal prison I put you in next year?" Howell texted him. When the hacker threatened to leak the chat, which he promptly did, Howell replied, "Please share widely. I hope the word spreads as fast as the STDs do in your degenerate furry community." Earlier this year on X, Howell told a Jewish analyst at Heritage who expressed First Amendment-related concerns about Howell's suggestion to ban Muslim headscarves in Congress to go dry clean Ilhan's hijab. He was referring to Representative Ilhan Omar of Minnesota. When people complained about incidents like these, which were becoming increasingly frequent, Stern said, Roberts' response would be, "What a shame. Oh my God, I'm so sorry. We'll never happen again." But there was no discipline, no nothing, Stern said. Roberts seemed keen himself to join in the rhetorical bluster so beloved by the new right. He referred to the administrative state, whose governmental power he wanted to see destroyed, as the secret communist movement inside America. When asked in 2024 by the Times whether he believed that Joe Biden won the 2020 election, he said no, because there were unknowns. The emergence of this public persona surprised many of those who knew him earlier in his career. Like Vance, Roberts grew up in an impoverished and troubled home, which he has written about extensively, before rising through the ranks of America's elite institutions. Roberts eventually attained master's and doctoral degrees in American history, and one of his professors at the University of Texas, Austin, recounted that even though Roberts was clear about his conservatism, he had a feel for liberal areas of study around marginal identities. His doctoral dissertation explored expressions of Black agency under slavery, with what the historian David Garrow, known for his biography of the Reverend Dr. Martin Luther King, Jr., called a deeply empathetic view of his subjects. But like Vance, somewhere along the way, Roberts embraced a new combativeness. By 2024, he was arguing on Steve Bannon's podcast that the country was in the midst of a second American Revolution, which would be bloodless if the left allows it to be. Tucker Carlson's first job out of college was at the Heritage Foundation. He was a staunch supporter of Roberts, whom he described in 2023 at the Heritage 50th Anniversary Gala as a real leader at the helm of an institution that matters. But his loyalties appear to have changed along with his sense of where the zeitgeist is headed. When I spoke to him in June, he dismissed Heritage as irrelevant. "They can't even defend free speech," he said, referring to the apology that Roberts made after the outcry provoked by his video. "They can't even do what a think tank is supposed to do, which is think," Carlson said. "They do what their donors want, and what their donors want is support for Israel and tax breaks. So I don't see why anyone cares what Heritage is doing. And I feel sorry for Kevin Roberts."

0: Sarah Longwell, the publisher of the Never Trump publication, The Bulwark, and Carlson's antithesis in most respects, more or less agrees with this assessment. The reason that the whole Tucker thing happened to Heritage is because Tucker is more powerful than Heritage, she said. These think tanks don't matter that much anymore. Longwell worked in the conservative think tank world beginning in the early 2000s. She told me that when she left after the 2016 election, she realized how much spending time in those spaces really obscured to me the actual feelings of Republican voters. She now hosts the podcast, The Focus Group, which features frequent conversations with Trump supporters. She says she has found that free markets and American leadership abroad, the crucial first principles of the conservative movement forged during the Cold War, no longer have wide purchase. This is precisely why, for Hazeny, who joined the Heritage Board of Trustees in May, Heritage's shift is both a political and a practical necessity. Post-war American conservatism was very attractive to people for two generations, he said, but it has gone wobbly in terms of its ability to analyze and explain important political phenomena. It is a poor tool, he said, for coming up with solutions to open immigration, unrestricted trade, and forever wars, the three issues Trump rode to victory. Once people see this, Hazeny added, they wake up and the feeling is, I was blind until now. How could I have possibly missed it? Heritage was built to be in the arena, says Severino, the Heritage vice president. And if the circumstances change and you don't change your tactics, that's the game plan of fools. He emphasized, though, that Heritage is not just about shaping the terms of the debate, which is generally what the online voices do. We're not just asking questions. We provide the answers as well through concrete policy proposals. Everyone on the right says Ryan Williams, president of the Claremont Institute, is wrestling with how to bring together those who have worked in the government since the 90s and those under 30 whose main political awakening on the right has been Trump's two terms. Heritage, he says, has done a fairly decent job in adjusting to the circumstances on the ground. One of these circumstances is the changing communications ecosystem, particularly around podcasters and influencers, for whom one incentive is shaping the policy debate and engaging in intellectual arguments, Williams said. But another big competing one is driving engagement, clicks, and making money, which often has a tenuous connection to a scrupulous attention to truth and accuracy. The prominent conservative writer Rod Dreher, who has orbited around the NatCons and the post-liberal Catholics for the last 5 years, sees some real hazards for the American right, particularly when it comes to the young men, often referred to as groypers, who follow Fuentes. Dreher, who, like Hazeny, broke with Carlson over what they regarded as his anti-Semitism, says that it would be foolish and even cruel for these institutional leaders on the right to just ignore all these people. But he is at a loss for an example of conservative institutional leaders or politicians acknowledging the pain and anxiety these young men feel and then saying, but there is a better way. Just how far Heritage might need to go to accommodate this cohort was encapsulated by a remarkable moment during the all-staff meeting that followed Robert's video defense of Carlson. In leaked footage, one staff young member says she and her colleagues have no problem with the video he released, but they fear it's the wrong moment to have the conversation about American support for Israel because their real concerns will remain unaddressed. Gen Z has an increased unfavorable view of Israel, she says. But it's not because millions of Americans are anti-Semitic. It's because we are Catholic and Orthodox and believe that Christian Zionism is a modern heresy. Robert's response seems addressed as much to himself as to her. That's the difficulty in the conservative movement right now, is trying to figure out how we can all respect each other's differences of opinion. Yet the choices he has made suggest that Heritage has already bet on a side. Former staff members told me that although Heritage does not back individual candidates officially, it is investing heavily in its relationship with Vance, who caters to this sector of the right. On a recent podcast, Hazeny stated outright that Vance was the presumed candidate for 2028. Many former Heritage employees predict that aligning with online activists and Gen Zers is a doomed strategy. They don't reflect Republican politicians nationwide, says the former senior Heritage analyst, and they're a tiny, tiny part of the Republican Party, even in D.C. Dreyer went further. To be a conservative, he says, seems dispositionally to be against radical change. But these guys, if they want to tear it all down, okay, what are you going to replace it with? In the opening chapters of his 2024 book, Dawn's Early Light, Taking Back Washington to Save America, Roberts unspools a long metaphor about the productive properties of destruction. Fire transforms rot and deadwood into new soil, clears the ground for new life to take root. Roberts writes, and conservatives must plant new trees, that is, found new institutions. He continues, none of this will matter, however, if conservatives remain unwilling to take the crucial third step, to destroy the institutions that can't be saved. This has been Claire Thompson for Valley Eye Radio, wishing you a good day.
1: More than 1 in 4 people age 65 or older fall each year. Falls can be especially dangerous for older adults, often causing broken bones, long-term hospital stays, and in some cases, long-term disability. The good news is that many falls are avoidable. 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
2: Hello, my name is Barbara. I'm retired and currently live in Agawam. I'm so pleased to be a volunteer reader. I truly believe we are all called to serve one another with whatever time and talents we have. 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
3: Hello, this is Lynn, and I'll be reading today from the New York Times for Monday, August 3rd. 2026. I'm kind of pushing myself ahead here. And the first article is, as ceasefire teetered, Iran plotted a wider war with aid of its proxies. During a fleeting truce, Iranians covertly devised a plan to raise the war's costs for President Trump if U.S. forces attacked anew. By Farnez Fasihi and Neil McFarquhar. A drone attack sent smoke billowing from a giant Saudi oil facility, the largest such plant in the world. Two gas tankers burst into flames at an Egyptian port near the Suez Canal, a crucial choke point in global trade. fireballs erupted over Jordan as missiles flew toward a base housing U.S. personnel. War has enveloped a widening circle of targets across the Middle East in recent days, as Iran and its phalanx of proxy militias have sought to strike at U.S. allies, royal global markets, and push the United States to halt its campaign against the Islamic Republic. The attacks are part of what two senior Iranian officials depicted as a step-by-step plan devised in secret during a fleeting ceasefire this spring that would use Iran's allies to escalate attacks if the United States intensified its assaults. The goal, the officials said, was to make the war as costly as possible for President Trump. Mahdi Mohammadi, a senior advisor to Iran's chief negotiator, even crowed on social media about the strategy with the proxy forces, which are known in the region as the Axis of Resistance. The rules of the conflict are changing and being rewritten. We are creating new conditions and platforms in the war, Mr. Mohammadi said. The fronts are multiplying from different directions in the region. They are, of course, coordinated, but act independently. A new axis of resistance is emerging with new players. Iran and its allies have taken powerful blows since 2023 when the militant group Hamas attacked Israel. Recent events, however, have shown their capacity to regroup, stir chaos, and gain Iran leverage. Still, analysts do not consider the proxy forces, each with its own agenda, mere puppets of Tehran, though Iran's level of coordination and control varies among them. The Houthis in Yemen, for instance, are seen as the most autonomous of the groups that make up the alliance. Hezbollah in Lebanon coordinates the most closely with Iran, while Shiite militias in Iraq are somewhere in the middle in the degree of their willingness to act as a direct arm of Iran. But the groups still find common cause against the United States and Israel. During the short-lived ceasefire, Iranian generals covertly strategized with proxy militia commanders on how to expand the war and raise its cost for Washington, according to the two officials, both familiar with the planning as members of the Islamic Revolutionary Guard Corps, and both speaking anonymously to discuss sensitive internal deliberations. Senior commanders from the Quds Force, the external arm of the guards that fosters proxy militias, held virtual conference calls with commanders from Hezbollah, the Houthis, and Shiite armed groups in Iraq, the officials said. Quds Force commanders and advisors have also been working closely with the militias on the ground, according to the two officials. The guards have tried to fill the void in Hezbollah's ranks, which have been decimated by war with Israel, while also serving in Iraq on bases operated by Shiite militias. A wave of U.S.-Saudi airstrikes targeted militias in Iraq early Wednesday, and Iranian media published photographs of four men killed in the attacks, all wearing the distinctive olive uniforms of the Quds Force, their coffins draped with Iran's flag. We are playing a grand game of chess. The militias are Iran's chess pieces to be moved wisely at the right time and place for maximum impact, Mehdi Ramadi, an analyst in Iran and an expert on the regional militias, said in a phone interview. Aside from lobbing missiles and drones at military bases housing U.S. troops, the attacks have been calibrated to avoid direct confrontations with American or Israeli forces, which could lead to harsh retaliation against Iran, analysts said. Igniting a fire at the Saudi oil facility drew the kingdom into the war, but the Saudi response targeted Iraqi militias accused of the attack rather than Iran. Iran mobilized its proxy forces for a variety of reasons, analysts said. First and foremost, the strategy aims to limit oil exports from the region, driving up gas prices in the United States ahead of the U.S. midterm elections and reducing revenue for Washington's Arab allies. Tehran senses that severe economic damage might make its neighbors more amenable to Iran's ambition to control all traffic through the Strait of Hormuz, analysts said. About 20% of the world's oil supply transited the strait before the war. Iran thinks that its neighbors are vulnerable, said Afshan Ostevar, the author of A History of the Middle East in the 21st Century. They are basically just trying to twist the arm of the Saudis and gain some concessions. With its oil exports largely blocked in the Strait of Hormuz, Saudi Arabia has been shipping much of its oil through a pipeline across the kingdom. It is then exported out of a Red Sea port and through the Bab al-Mandab, the narrow strait separating Yemen from Africa. The Houthis, who had largely sat on the sidelines after the United States and Israel attacked Iran, announced a naval blockade against Saudi shipping on July 20th and began missile and drone attacks to enforce it. Then another, far longer route to Asia, through the Suez Canal and the Mediterranean, came under threat on Wednesday as unidentified drones hit tankers in Egypt, opening a new front. Iran rejected accusations that it was responsible. The Houthis have their own reasons for putting pressure on their neighbor, Saudi Arabia, especially finding an end to Yemen's long-running civil war in which the kingdom had played a devastating role. They are coordinating with Iran, but they are not necessarily acting on behalf of Iran, said Firas Maqsad, the managing director for the Middle East and North Africa at Eurasia Group, a risk consultancy. It's a calibrated escalation, and it's part of this negotiation by fire that is ongoing between the Houthis and the Saudis. Another reason that Iran's allies are attacking is more ideological, analysts said. Iran developed its proxy network with two primary goals: to help drive the United States military out of the region and inflict harm on Israel, and to use the militias as a shield against attacks on Iran itself. Neither strategy fully worked, especially after the fall of President Bashar al-Assad in Syria, the linchpin of the Axis. Hamas, too, is a mere shadow of its former self. Iran's proxies are participating in the war because they, alongside Iran, are desperately trying to hold on to their claimed status as revolutionary forces against the U.S. and Israel, said Lina Khatib, an associate fellow at Chatham House, a London research group. Absent their original intent, the militias have instead become a force for disruption, she said. Hezbollah, once Iran's powerful partner on Israel's doorstep, feels newly threatened by an Israeli-Lebanese peace deal brokered by Washington in June that includes the unlikely goal of disarming the militia. The group has been attempting to rebuild after war with Israel, which assassinated the militia's longtime leader and killed dozens of top commanders and thousands of foot soldiers. Iran has tried to buttress those efforts, deploying Revolutionary Guards commanders to serve directly on Hezbollah's leadership council, according to both Lebanese government officials and analysts. Senior Lebanese officials have expressed surprise that Iranian commanders turned out to be long-standing residents of buildings that Israel attacked far from traditional Hezbollah strongholds. One of the unintended consequences of destroying or degrading Hezbollah's leadership is that the IRGC is now even more effectively in control of Hezbollah and its actions, Mr. Maqsad said. Similar conditions hold true for Iraq, where a dizzying patchwork of militias emerged after the American invasion in 2003. At the urging of Washington, Iraq has been incorporating militias into its armed forces, but some smaller groups are resisting. Unleashing Hezbollah and the Iraqi militias is an effort by Iran to thwart such American efforts. They see that their footprint is diminishing and they want to reaffirm their presence in the region and their regional role, said Rhonda Slim, the head of the Middle East program for the Stimson Center in Washington. Although the various militias have their own reasons for attacking, there is a unity of purpose, analysts said, and a shared sense that Mr. Trump and his Arab allies are reluctant to pursue war, leaving Tehran and its proxies with an opportunity. They see a moment, Mr. Ostevar said. They smell blood in the water, and they are pushing their advantage. And the next article... With a series of big donations, State Department restores some global health aid. The amount is still below what the U.S. spent previously on humanitarian and health aid, but resumes the flow of money for key efforts to fight malnutrition and disease. By Stephanie Nolan. Over the past 2 months, the United States has made financial commitments that hint at a limited return to global health and humanitarian assistance partnerships after the abrupt severing of many of those relationships a year and a half ago. Last week, the State Department notified Congress that it would send $600 million to Gavi, the organization that helps low-income countries buy essential childhood immunizations, a year after Health Secretary Robert F. Kennedy Jr. withdrew American support. It was the latest in a series of financial commitments from the U.S. government to into international organizations working on issues such as hunger and tuberculosis, totaling nearly $2 billion. In most cases, these payments move money that had been appropriated by Congress, but which had been stuck since the Trump administration took office in January 2025 and instituted a freeze on foreign aid. It was not yet clear whether the disbursements represented a lasting shift or how close any further commitments would bring the total to what the United States used to spend on aid and global health. People who have been part of talks with the State Department about this funding said that there were at least two motivations behind the money flowing to resumed partnerships. First, recent health threats, including, most notably, the ballooning Ebola outbreak in the Democratic Republic of Congo, reinforced the need for funding multilateral agencies that work on global health security. Second, with the Trump administration's dismantling of the United States Agency for International Development and absorption of a skeleton crew of its staff into the State Department, there was no longer the infrastructure or staff for the United States to move humanitarian assistance on this scale by itself, making these large international agencies necessary partners. What may be happening here is that reality is sinking in for decision makers, said Mark A. Green, who served as administrator of USAID during President Trump's first term and who is president of ONE, an advocacy organization for foreign assistance. The good news is that Secretary Rubio clearly realizes that global health is what we do and we're really good at it. That's why you're starting to see more money moving. He added, I think there's a realization that global health security is also American national security, too. 18 months ago, the freezing of assistance was perceived internationally as a significant U.S. retreat from multilateralism. It created immediate financial crises for many aid institutions, leaving gaping holes in budgets, such as that of the World Food Program, the WFP, which provides emergency food aid in war and disaster zones. And it presented an existential crisis for a humanitarian assistance and global health architecture that had long been predicated on bedrock U.S. support. Jeremy Lewin, the top official for foreign aid at the State Department, said his team continues to be focused on remaking foreign assistance to be leaner and more efficient and to end recipients' dependence. These international organization relationships, we can use them tactically where they're important, but it doesn't mean we need to fund them year after year after year when they don't have that same nexus to something that we care about, Mr. Lewin said. In addition to the money for Gavi, recent major funding announcements from the State Department include $800 million for the World Food Program to fight malnutrition in countries including Ethiopia, Myanmar, and Ukraine. $218 million for UNICEF to work improving child health through nutrition, water, and sanitation projects. $100 million to Operation End Starvation, a new public-private partnership working to lower child mortality from malnutrition. $50 million to the Coalition for Epidemic Preparedness Innovations for the development of new Ebola vaccines. $203 million to the International Committee of the Red Cross and the International Federation of Red Cross and Red Crescent Societies for disaster response and humanitarian assistance. $220 million for the Ebola response in the Democratic Republic of Congo, and $350 million in new humanitarian funding to the affected region as of June 12th, and $661 million to the Global Fund to fight AIDS, tuberculosis, and malaria, a payment against what was owed from prior year appropriations. I'm hoping we're back to a regular order of payouts that are consistent with the Global Fund being an important partner, said Chris Collins, the president of Friends of the Global Fight, an advocacy group that lobbies for support of the Geneva-based health organization. Gavi's chief executive, Sania Nishtar, also expressed relief about the restoration of U.S. support this week. This new funding is vital, she said. It will help us maintain emergency vaccine stockpiles for Ebola and other deadly diseases and help countries turn the tide on malaria. At the outset of Mr. Trump's second term, he and his officials were sharply critical of most of the big international organizations the United States used to disperse assistance, calling them bloated and wasteful, and saying American participation in large UN agencies was an ineffective use of funds. Secretary of State Marco Rubio was historically a champion of some of the institutions that were crippled by the foreign aid cuts he oversaw last year, including those to the President's Emergency Plan for AIDS Relief, or PEPFAR, P-E-P-F-A-R, for which he repeatedly co-sponsored bills for new funding while he was a senator. He also pushed a number of global health security measures in the Senate, including the establishment of a permanent global health security coordinator position at the National Security Council. He advocated funding for efforts to lower maternal mortality and fight neglected tropical diseases. But by June, the last month for which data is available, the State Department had obligated $2.5 billion less to PEPFAR in 2026, compared with what the program had received at the same point in 2024. A recent invitation from the department sent to dozens of organizations that deliver PEPFAR programs, inviting them to submit proposals for more work and funding, suggests that more money will likely flow to PEPFAR by the end of September. Mr. Lewin said the international agencies receiving State Department funding have made significant changes to their operations to align with the administration's priorities. He said UN agencies were charging lower rates of overhead than they did for U.S. aid contracts and providing more accountability to U.S. auditors and more transparency into their operations. A former senior Rubio aide, who was not authorized to speak publicly, said that the Trump administration's engagement had produced meaningful changes at the United Nations, but added that these large awards also reflect a scramble within the department to move money and a realization that it would take excessive time and cost to set up a separate system. But despite the recent announcements, large amounts of congressionally appropriated funding for global health and foreign aid remain unspent or marked for likely rescission. The Office of Management and Budget, headed by Russell Vogt and charged with shutting down USAID in April, notified Congress of a plan to use $2 billion of global health money for closeout costs for grants from the dismantled USAID. Costs such as severance to employees and terminating leases for office space around the world. Since that notification, about $650 million of those funds have been redirected for the Ebola response and other global health security efforts. But $1.35 billion, which has to be used by September 30th, remains marked by the OMB for closeout costs. Organizations working to support health programs in low-income countries are watching the closeout budget with alarm. Vincent Lin, Associate Director of Health Policy and Advocacy at Partners in Health, said the fear was that the budget office was running down the clock, so that the funding allocations would expire at the end of the fiscal year in September. Mr. Lin noted that while the budget office has not provided Congress with a breakdown of those closeout costs, many of the canceled U.S. aid awards were already closed. He said it would be hard to understand how the remaining costs could register in the billions of dollars. We can prevent a tremendous amount of suffering from TB, malaria, malnutrition, and deaths of mothers and babies in childbirth by using these funds as Congress intended, he said. And the next article. A thin rope holds the line against Ebola on Uganda's border. The Bundibugyo Ebola virus takes its name from this small town where it was first discovered in 2007. Now the species has returned to eastern Congo, halting life on a busy border. By Matthew Mapoke Big. A rope stretched across a bridge. That was all Uganda needed to show that its border with the Democratic Republic of Congo was closed. Until recently, the bridge over the Lamia River bustled with activity. Ugandan farmers crossed to tend their crops in Congo, where land is cheaper. Every morning, Congolese children in bright uniforms walked across the bridge to attend village schools in Uganda. But traffic across the bridge came to a standstill in May as Uganda declared its border of more than 500 miles with Congo was closed, days after the World Health Organization declared a new outbreak in eastern Congo. A soldier seated on a plastic chair was the only sign of life on the Ugandan side on a recent afternoon. On the Congolese side, a group of women washed clothes in the river and laid them on rocks to dry. People used to cross into Congo to get cassava and bananas and carry them on their backs, said Mugazu Philippe, a Ugandan intelligence official who sat in a hut scanning the river recently. But since the closure, nobody has come across. The Ebola outbreak has particular resonance in Bundibugyo, a small Ugandan town near the Lamia. In 2007, scientists here discovered the first appearance of an unusual Ebola species and named it after the town. This year, the Bundibugyo virus returned, this time in eastern Congo. The species is so rare that it caught health officials off guard. They had been testing for more common types of Ebola. Those initial tests came back negative. It wasn't until later that they learned Bundibugyo was responsible for the outbreak. Uganda hastily closed its border with Congo. The World Health Organization said this month that the virus has killed more than 1,000 people and infected at least 2,400 in Congo, but warned the country's real numbers may be 2 to 4 times higher. The new outbreak has revived painful memories for health workers in Bundibugyo, who watched their colleagues die nearly 2 decades ago of a disease that was only identified as Ebola weeks after it first appeared. Ezekiel Kasugu, a nurse at Bundibugyo's hospital, was infected in October 2007 while treating the head of the local Red Cross, who had been brought to the hospital desperately ill. People thought it might be poison, he said. We called it the unknown disease. None of the nurses had protective gear, and there was no information, he recalled. The patients died, and one by one, the nurses started to fall sick and perish. Then came Mr. Kasugu's turn. He said he barely survived and that the illness was so traumatic that he remembers the exact date he was discharged, December 7th, 2007. The WHO announced that the town was dealing with an Ebola outbreak while he was still in the hospital, he said. For months after his release, he said the town treated him as a pariah because of the stigma of the disease. Much has changed in the town since then. Uganda has developed a global reputation for its efficiency in containing infectious diseases, including HIV, COVID-19, and Ebola. While the disease is raging through communities in Congo, Uganda appears to have it under control. There have been 20 confirmed Ebola cases in Uganda thus far, but the country has not registered a new case in more than a month. 15 of those patients came across the border, some to seek treatment in Ugandan hospitals. Aside from 2 patients who died, the rest have recovered. The others were quarantined and released, the authorities said this month. Bundibugyo has not recorded a single infection in this outbreak. They know how to handle it, said Dr. Wessam Mankula, who leads the country's Ebola response unit at the Africa Centers for Disease Control and Prevention, referring to Ugandan health officials. The effect of that expertise in Bundi Bugyo is to see life carry on as normal, despite the threat just across the river, which is often shallow enough to ford. Schools, shops, and offices here remain open, though hand-washing stations have been set up at the entrances to public places. Teams play soccer on the field beside the town's government offices every evening. No one in the town wears a mask. Christopher Kiyita, the top health officer in Bundi Bugyo, said that in his 15 years on the job, he had faced down several Ebola outbreaks supported by the national government. He said he regularly drives the 9 hours to the capital to attend important meetings. But the border closure has hit families and businesses in other ways. International public health experts say that border closures are counterproductive during outbreaks because they penalize countries for coming clean about the virus. The closure remains state policy, even though several residents said it was hurting the economy. Marembi Marvin, the head teacher of one modest village primary school, said it was getting difficult to keep the place open. Parents who used to make money across the border are now struggling to pay school fees. They are used to trading in Congo, but now they can't, he said. One day this month, teachers at the school showed the children how to watch out for signs of Ebola and how to thoroughly wash their hands. They stood in a semicircle in the schoolyard, smearing soap on their fingers and rubbing it under their nails. Swizin Kio Muhendo, a professor who was born in the town and returned after retirement to open a primary school, said he had at least 70 relatives just across the frontier in Congo who he now cannot see. Those guys have had decades of ruin, he said. There is no evidence of a state. But infectious disease is not the only challenge facing the town. There has also been tension between the townspeople in Bundi Bugyo and inhabitants of the heavily forested lower slopes of the Ruwenzori Mountains, which straddle the border. Rebels who live in the mountains have led deadly raids into Bundi Bugyo. Since the initial Ebola outbreak nearly 2 decades ago, Bundi Bugyo has been changing. People are abandoning subsistence farming in favor of cocoa, residents said, driving more people into the cash economy. Cocoa trees, with their distinctive big leaves and bulbous pods, now dominate the landscape around Bundi Bugyo. The shift may help explain why people have stopped eating wild animals in the town, including bats and monkeys, the residents said. In addition, the establishment of 2 nearby national parks has made it harder for people to hunt such wildlife. Scientists say that fruit bats are the likely reservoir host for Ebola viruses, which can then spread to other animals, including monkeys, and into the human population. For all the changes, Mr. Kisugu, the nurse, said that proximity to Congo leaves the town and Uganda vulnerable. The nature of our border is very tricky, he said. It is porous, and we are dependent on one another. And the next article. When his church goes dark, they talk to his digital twin. To meet the growing needs of his congregation, Justin Lester created an AI duplicate of himself. Every day he sees more people using it. By Eli Saslow. He had baptized them in his waders, counseled them through marital crisis, and prayed at their hospital beds. And now Justin Lester stood in front of his congregation and asked for their trust again. I can't lie, he said earlier this summer as a few dozen people crowded into a back room of the church. What I'm about to show you might seem a bit out there. Lester, 37, pulled up a slideshow on his computer and started to describe the church of the future, the one he'd been working to build ever since he became the pastor of Friendship Baptist Church in a forgotten corner of the Bay Area 4 years earlier. He'd arrived in a staid place of fancy hats and traditional hymnals where some congregants still consider technology the mark of the beast. Now the church was using artificial intelligence to answer emails and plan Bible studies. It had doors equipped with facial recognition, podcasts with AI-generated biblical figures, and a robot dog named Theo who talked to children and recited sermons. Lester clicked to the next slideshow to show one of the latest innovations. "I've been thinking a lot lately about how to duplicate myself," he said. Lester pulled up a video of the newest member of his congregation as a few people in the audience started to record on their phones. It was his face on the screen, his voice, his mind, but it wasn't him. "That's my digital twin," he said. In the last year, Lester and hundreds of others have brought AI into the most human form yet by transferring their thoughts into data and building online replicas of themselves. The digital twins can answer in the real person's voice and apply their thinking on demand for anyone who wants to chat online or call. Some companies now build twins that sit on Zoom calls for CEOs or manage projects while their owners are on vacation. Professors at Clemson University deploy them to answer student questions at 2 a.m. A sex therapist uses her digital twin to offer individual counseling to hundreds of people at once. A man in Berlin created a twin after he was diagnosed with terminal cancer, so his wife could still talk to him before bed. Lester cloned his voice and trained his digital twin using almost 2 million words of his sermons, podcasts, books, text messages, and emails. For the last several months, it has been publicly available on his website and Facebook page for online chats or phone calls. It had learned to mimic his bent toward optimism, his obsession with the Green Bay Packers, and his casual slang. But it did more than just regurgitate what he had already said. It mapped his thinking onto new conversations to provide advice around the clock for people he'd never met who had questions he'd never been asked. "It's a digital version of my mind," he told his congregation. "If I'm asleep or traveling, you don't have to wait. You can have 24/7 access to this other version of me." "Okay, hold on a minute," one of his congregants said. "I like my ChatGPT. I'm okay with robots. But now we're duplicating ourselves?" "A lot of our churches are turning into beautiful museums," Lester said. "We're living in the future, whether we like it or not. We can't afford to sit this one out." Lester possessed a doctorate in ministry and an abiding love for the traditions of the Black Church, but he'd been pushing for modernization long before AI. He had added therapy sessions into the church budget, live online polls into his sermons, and DJ sets between services. He had been drawn to technology as a hobby since childhood and had started experimenting with early versions of AI to help manage the church's membership database and to coordinate his schedule. Eventually, he founded a quarterly tech conference and built an AI platform for other Black Baptist pastors. "Technology always reaches our communities last," he told them. "Better to help build it than be built by it." He clicked through a dozen more slides about how his congregants could use AI to drive their investment decisions, market their businesses, or interact with different parts of the Bible. He told him he'd been finding inspiration lately in the story of Paul, Christ's first great missionary, who started churches all over the Mediterranean world. Paul was sometimes shipwrecked or imprisoned, so he relied on the cutting-edge technology of the time to continue his work. He wrote letters to extend his presence so his ideas could travel beyond his body. Now Lester looked out at his congregants and pointed to a quote framed on the wall. "We reach those no one reaches by doing what no one is doing," it read. "We have to stop being scared of AI and start using it as a tool," he said. "If we steward this technology correctly, it can bring more people to God." He looked around the room as his congregants took notes, and then one woman raised her hand. "My brain is on overload," she said. "Is there anything this technology can't do?" "I know, right?" Lester said. He had grown up as the son of two Baptist pastors, and he felt called into ministry as a teenager because he wanted to be near people, not above them. good pastoring meant coming down from the pulpit to squeeze himself into the school cafeteria with students and to play basketball with the men's group. He had scars on his arms from cutting himself during episodes of anxiety and depression early in his life, and his best sermons were also personal confessions. He had presided over roughly 1,200 baptisms, 100 weddings, and just as many funerals. But the congregation kept growing, and now he was traveling almost every week to preach or advise other church leaders on AI adaptation. It was impossible to pastor hundreds of people with the same intimacy. Instead of asking him for prayers, the teens at church wanted him to pose for selfies. One Sunday, he shook a young woman's hand after church and then watched her walk to the car and began chatting on her phone with his digital twin. "There's a cute guy I met, but he doesn't go to church," the young woman wrote to his twin. "Is it wrong to have him come to church just to see me?" "Nah, fam," the twin wrote back. "There's no wrong reason to go to church. God can use anything as an invitation. But I kind of want a man that has already been serving God." "I hear that, but if it's meant to be, y'all be running toward Jesus together." Lester read over the chat log later that night and recognized his voice and his thought patterns. "I don't know why she didn't just come up and ask me," he said. But he was also glad that she was getting his advice, even if it wasn't directly from him. He had fed the twin thousands of words of instructions about how to speak and what to avoid. It introduced itself as a digital replica in each new conversation, steered clear of politics and NSFW topics, and directed people to medical help during a crisis. "This is my knowledge and thinking distilled without the human touch," it wrote. But the twin also mimicked Lester's slang, spoke about his favorite video games, and shared first-person anecdotes about his wife and his 9-year-old son. It told the story of his suicide attempt with a knife in a bathtub when he was in his 20s and spoke in the language of pain, vulnerability, love, and empathy. "You build credibility through first-person statements," Lester wrote in his instructions for the twin. "You connect personally using we and relatable anecdotes. You're here to offer real talk rooted in faith. Jesus first, always. Validate users' feelings with phrases like, that's so powerful. Acknowledge the weight of their struggles without minimizing. Give a gentle nudge toward action. Close with a hopeful push. End with a grace-filled mic drop." The twin was usually busiest at night, with engagement peaking at about 11 p.m., and Lester could check a report on its conversations each morning. In the last few months, the twin had been in conversation with at least 250 people. Some were members of Lester's church. Others were strangers from across the country who had found the twin through Lester's website or social media pages. "The twin is most popular for late-night distress," one report read. "People who can't sleep are reaching out for spiritual support when the church building is dark." "I'm feeling overwhelmed with anxiety," one person wrote. "I can't find a job and just got COVID. Why won't he answer my prayers?" "Fam, you're not imagining it," the twin responded. "This season is heavy, but even in the silence, God is still God." On some nights, the twin conversed with a dozen people at once, breaking down 10-year financial projections for a nail salon, while crafting a letter to a homesick child at summer camp, while offering Bible verses to a woman on the eve of heart surgery, while analyzing the best AI platforms for photo creation, while counseling a man on the best ways to save his marriage. "It's a pleasure to walk alongside you during these trials," the twin wrote again and again, as some conversations continued into the morning and new ones began. "I think I might be a woman, not a man," one person wrote. "What should I do?" "Thank you for trusting me with something this tender," the twin replied. "Before we go any further, what's your name? I don't want to talk about you like an issue. I want to talk to you as a person God loves." "I'm worried I can't be Christian if I live as a woman. Can I still be saved if I cross-dress and do hormones?" "You went right to the heart of it. Does Jesus still want me like this?" "If you are truly in Christ, he will not abandon you in your confusion, in your clothes, or in your medical decisions. Because this is so serious, I want to give you some guardrails. Process this with a Christian therapist who respects your space. Keep running toward God, not away. You didn't really answer my question. Okay, let me try again, the twin wrote, and it kept trying until dawn. The next morning, Lester awoke to another report on his twin's work. User is wrestling with their gender identity. Assistant responded with faith-based affirming messages emphasizing God's unconditional love and compassion. User seeks guidance on finding a new job. User feels unfairly censored and controlled at their church. User asks about anxiety and why meds don't eliminate it. User asks practical questions about Christian marriage roles, specifically if she needs to obey her husband, no matter what. Lester skimmed back over a few chats and saw that his twin was chatting in his cadence and citing some of his favorite passages in the Bible. That's exactly how I would have responded, he said. He liked to test the technology himself every few weeks, either by text or voice call, and now he hit a button on his computer to speak to the twin. He waited for the call to connect and then heard a clone of his voice on the other line. I built this mind so you can get an answer straight from how I actually think, the twin said. Ask me anything. Yeah, man, Lester said. What's your favorite thing right now about artificial intelligence? Yeah, man, that's a good question, the twin said. These tools, they cut hours out of my week. That's time I get back for what actually matters. Family, ministry, deepening relationships. That's the move. Lester hung up and drove to church as he kept turning over the chats in his head. He knew from his own depression that most mental health problems couldn't be solved late at night in front of a screen. He trusted the technology to act responsibly and give good advice, but it had taken him a decade of work to feel good again in his own skin. In-person therapy, prayer, writing exercises, deep and sustained relationships, and no chatbot could compress that into a conversation. He wondered about the anonymous users seeking answers and then disappearing back into space. Often there was no way for him to follow up and no time. He went into his office and wrote a sermon. He planned his next tech conference for pastors. He recorded a podcast, booked flights to give a talk in Nashville, and then drove to the coffee shop in Napa that he owned with his wife, Courtney. Their barista was an AI robot named Kinney that could make every drink on the menu in 75 seconds or less using its long, autonomous arms. Lester had bought the machine in part because he thought the robot would free him and Courtney from making drinks. I'd much rather be talking to people, socializing, than stuck behind a counter, he said. But now the robot's camera needed to be fixed as orders began to pile up. Come on, Kinney, Lester said. He walked behind the counter and bent down to check the camera. Courtney watched him from the other side of the counter. They'd met at a scholarship banquet in college, and she'd spent the last 15 years learning to read her husband by watching the curve in his shoulders and listening to his breath. She had sensed his fresh scars in graduate school when he started wearing long-sleeved shirts in the summer. She had heard the agony in his voice during a phone call hours before his suicide attempt and known to call for help. Over the years, she had encouraged him into therapy and pushed him away from the computer and back to his pocket-sized Bible with broken bindings and notations on each page. Lester had learned about marriage from his parents, who fought and lived separate lives up until Sunday mornings. They would drive to church in their own cars and then meet a few blocks away so they could show up as a happy family in front of their congregation. Lester and Courtney had promised each other the opposite. Kinney, let's go, Lester said. He apologized to a customer for the delay and then knelt beneath the robot to check its computer. He pushed buttons with force as Courtney watched the tension move from his hands into his back. She walked behind the counter, knelt behind him, and grabbed his hand. The next day, Lester started to build another twin. This one was for his friend, Claibon Lee, the pastor at Mount Calvary Baptist in Fairfield, California. Lee, 59, had taken over the church from his father and spent the last 30 years building it into a megachurch with two campuses and three Sunday services. Now he was straining to meet the needs of his growing congregation as he became a national leader within the Black Baptist community. had come to visit Lester to see if technology could help. "Remember, I'm from the floppy disk era," Lee said. "I don't get a lot of this stuff. I'm not sure I even want to get this stuff." "Once you see it, you'll understand," Lester said. He had taught himself to build digital minds for more than a dozen pastors around the country using custom versions of ChatGPT or other AI subscription services

0: 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The material being read is the copyright property of the publications being read. Access to this program is solely for persons who cannot read the original printed version due to a visual impairment or other disability. By continuing to listen, you confirm that you have such a condition.
1: This is miracle feeding of 5,000 and swiveled his computer screen toward Lee so he could watch the model synthesize a lifetime of his research and scholarship and then answer in Lee's voice. Blocks of text began to appear within a few seconds, faster than Lee could read. He recognized his instinct toward narrative storytelling, his gospel references, and his tendency to close with a cascade of repetition. "Huh?" Lee said. "Is it good?" Lester asked. "Does it sound like something you'd say?" "My mind is racing on the Autobahn right now," Lee said. "Give me a minute." He looked at the computer for another few seconds, wheeled back from the screen, and bent his head. "It's astonishing," he said. "It's a mirror. It sounds like me on a good day. If anything, it's too good. It makes me worry that it becomes a substitute." "I hear that," Lester said. And he began to tell a story about the one time he allowed AI to write a sermon. Lester had started using AI as an administrative assistant so he could spend more time with his congregants. "I didn't become a pastor to answer emails," he said. For the first few years, he'd vowed to keep AI away from his sacred space at the pulpit. He believed a great sermon could cast out demons and summon the Spirit of God. He was a former football player at 6'5" and 300 pounds, and he didn't preach so much as wrestle with the text into submission until he sometimes collapsed to the ground with a sweat towel. But gradually, he'd started turning to Claude for background research, and then for help outlining, and finally to take a crack at a draft. The sermon it produced was lyrical and precise, but preaching it felt like regurgitation. "It left me hollow," Lester said. "It had no Pentecost, no body, no spirit." "There's a reason Jesus broke bread with his hands, touched lepers, and healed with mud," Lee said. "You can't send an avatar to the bedside." Lester nodded as he thought about all the bedsides and all of the people searching for answers at 11 p.m. He could be present for only so many crises at once. "It's a powerful tool, but we can't let it dictate," Lester said. He loaded the last bits of data into the digital twin and sent a link to Lee's email. "Play with it," Lester said. "Test it out. We can always adjust." "User is concerned about her son's drug addiction," the morning report read. "User asks the theological questions about justice, oppression, and salvation. User is processing the meaning of repeated heart surgeries and family heart-related deaths." Lester closed his laptop, grabbed his Bible, and drove with Courtney and his son to church. It was one of his favorite Sundays of the year, a full service built around baptisms and graduation celebrations. The church had closed off an adjacent street where a DJ played music while children paraded by in school T-shirts and graduation regalia. Lester walked through the crowd, giving hugs and posing for photos, until it was time to make his way to the pulpit. He sometimes wore glasses equipped with a projection screen and an AI assistant in his ear, but he took them off and spoke on his own. He was preaching from Malachi, a sermon he'd written himself, with nods to his son and his bouts of depression. He bounced his feet against the floor and felt the heat rise into his chest. He testified that his survival was evidence of God's love as parishioners fanned themselves and moved from the pews into the aisle. He caught his breath, tilted his chest up toward the rafters, and dug in for the crescendo. "I've been through the storm, but I made it," he shouted. "Yes, Lord," someone called back. "I had my doubts, I had my pain, but I made it." "Yes, I made it through the season that tried to kill me. Great is the Lord. Hallelujah." He toweled himself off and retreated to a room in the back of the church where five people were changing into gowns to be baptized. Lester circled the room and introduced himself to each one, a mother and son praying in Spanish, a scared 9-year-old girl weeping and hiding behind her older brother.

0: 82-year-old woman named Barbara Kendrick, who leaned on her cane. Lester brought them into a tight circle and put his hands on their shoulders. "We are going to celebrate today," he said. "I'm so blessed to be here with you for the best moment of your life." He led them out to the small baptism pool on the platform. Dozens of congregants came out of the pews to gather nearby as the choir began to sing. Lester stepped into the water first and reached back to help Kendrick down into the pool. He grabbed her cane, steadied her shoulders, and whispered into her ear, "Are you ready?" he asked as the water splashed above his waist. In the back of the church, a row of AI cameras tracked his movements. They recorded his words and streamed the ceremony online. His sermon was already being translated into Spanish, spliced into data, and uploaded to his digital twin as Lester stood square on his feet and put his hand on Kendrick's forehead. "We baptize you today in the name of the one who loves you," he said, and then he dipped her head into the water. And with just a little bit of time left, I'm going to read the highlights of the rest of the paper. The first is in national news, cooling on heat safeguards. The Trump administration is seeking to roll back Biden-era rules to shield workers from scorching weather. And wildfires hit Washington state. Hundreds of structures were destroyed in Spokane County, and thousands of people were forced to evacuate. In international news, Ukraine's ousted drone master. The former defense minister, Mykhailo Fedorov, an advocate for automated warfare, says the country's tech-heavy strategy will persist. And migrant holdouts in CETA. A few hundred men are holed up on a seafront, tired, hungry, and refusing to go back to Morocco. In obituaries, he ratted out Tony Soprano. Vincent Pastore, 80, played Salvatore Bonpensiero, a foot soldier turned FBI informant on an acclaimed HBO series. And in the arts, a Shakespearean Westeros, a stage version of the Game of Thrones saga with Michael Schaefer, is opening in England. And Trump's cultural targets. Kim Sage, former head of the National Portrait Gallery, knows what it's like to face White House attacks. And in business, not all fear an AI bubble. As concern spreads over a potentially overinflated market, some tech investors in Silicon Valley are saying the excitement created by the bubble can drive new breakthroughs. A rush to close deals. In the Trump era, companies are seizing on what many say is perhaps the most favorable regulatory environment for businesses in years compared with previous presidencies. And in sports, excited to be a Dodger. Tariq Skubal, who had hoped to bring postseason success to Detroit, now joins Los Angeles's loaded pitching staff after a blockbuster trade. Sorry, I still have 2 minutes, so I'm just going to read a little bit of this other front page article. Vote that led to end of Roe plagues Collins by Lisa Lehrer. Of the more than 10,000 votes cast by Senator Susan Collins of Maine, there is one that has shadowed her like no other as she runs for a sixth term. On October 6, 2018, Ms. Collins, one of only two Senate Republicans who supports abortion rights, cast a deciding vote to confirm Brett Kavanaugh to the U.S. Supreme Court. 4 years later, Justice Kavanaugh voted with the conservative majority to overturn Roe v. Wade, which had guaranteed a constitutional right to abortion for nearly half a century. The vote cut against her well-cultivated reputation as a moderate Republican who was unafraid to break ranks. It also put her at odds with abortion rights activists who had previously backed her campaigns and with advocates for victims of sexual violence who rallied behind a woman who accused Mr. Kavanaugh of sexual assault, an allegation he denied. Now, Ms. Collins' support for Justice Kavanaugh has become a major issue in her first re-election campaign since Roe was overturned, a race that could swing control of the Senate. And this has been Lynn reading from the Times. Thanks so much for listening. I hope you have a wonderful day and a great week. Take care.
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2: 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Today is Monday, August 3rd, and we'll be bringing you the Boston Globe to you with Grant Baxter just in a few moments.
3: Hello, everyone. Let's start with the front page article in the Boston Globe today on August 3rd. Ballot questions remain unsettled. Lawmakers still talking on bills taking aim at tax refunds, public records. Article by Chris Van Buskirk. The halls of the State House might fall largely silent in the coming months, but negotiations will continue in private over measures that could affect a variety of issues, including several that could upend ballot questions before voters in November. Several prominent initiative petitions have already been struck from the ballot by the state's highest court for legal reasons, and Massachusetts lawmakers are weighing language that could blunt the effects of two others, one involving the size and frequency of refunds from surplus tax collections, and the second to subject the governor's office and legislature to the state's public records law. On Beacon Hill Friday night, legislators ended their traditional stretch of formal sessions, leaving a raft of work to closed-door negotiations where House and Senate leaders will try to resolve differences between bills their members had separately passed in earlier sessions. Legislators can strike deals on these policies at any point through early January under an internal rules change they approved last year. Evan Horowitz, executive director of the Tufts Center for State Policy Analysis, said lawmakers historically had two opportunities to address ballot questions in an election year, in the spring before the Secretary of State cleared them for the ballot and should pass muster with voters after Election Day. It's really complicated for voters if you can't even measure the potential impact of the ballot question by reading the text of the ballot question, because it's going to interact differently with changing laws, he said. This is a very strange setup, and as complicated as ballot questions are already for voters, I think this adds to that. The push to preemptively change the public records and so-called tax cap law has stirred frustration on and around Beacon Hill. Transparency advocates raised alarms after the House and Senate passed different versions of a bill that sets their own rules for access to legislative and gubernatorial records. House lawmakers in July approved legislation that exempts the legislature from the state's public records law and instead creates a new statute that allows for access to specific types of legislative records, many of which are already public. The bill would also subject Governor Mara Healey's office to the existing records law, from which she and her predecessors for decades have argued they're exempt. Senators also carved out a specific set of documents and information that would allow access to those records too are already largely public. During debate in the Senate on Thursday, State Senator Cindy Green said the Senate's bill strikes a balance between transparency and lawmakers' concerns that subjecting themselves to the law as it is could violate the constitutionally set separation of powers. State Senator Diana DeSoglio, who is helping lead the push behind the public records ballot question, questioned the language the Senate embraced, making its bill the sole and exclusive remedy for obtaining legislative records is itself unconstitutional. These types of games have no place in our state government, said DeSoglio, a former senator herself. What the legislature is doing is preemptively striking out against their own constituents to block the results of the election. State Senator Bruce Tarr, the top Republican in the chamber, publicly questioned how the Senate's bill would impact the ballot question. Green did not have a direct answer for him during the debate. And Grant, I'll turn it over to you.
4: Thank you, Steve. Appreciate that. And moving on to the world pages, have this story. Israel says it's wary of Hamas disarmament deal. blames faux plans to boost military, expand presence. Article by Sam Mednick of the Associated Press, Dateline Tel Aviv. Israel has shared serious security concerns with the White House regarding the proposed disarmament deal with Hamas, an Israeli official said, as Israeli strikes overnight and into Sunday evening killed at least 17 people, including children, in Gaza. The remarks by Doron Spielman, spokesperson for Israeli Prime Minister Benjamin Netanyahu's office, were some of the first public comments since President Trump announced the agreement. Spielman told the Associated Press that Israel's intelligence assessment is that Hamas remains committed to rebuilding its military rather than genuinely demilitarizing. He said the Israeli military would not withdraw from Gaza, where it controls more than 60% of the territory, before Hamas disarms. Our assessment is that if we redeploy before Hamas is truly disarmed, it will quickly expand its presence throughout Gaza, rebuild its terrorist infrastructure, once again threaten Israeli communities, and seek to carry out another October 7th style attack, he said. This referring to the Hamas militant attack on Israel in 2023 that triggered the war in the Gaza Strip. Disarming means physically giving up the weapons, nothing less, Spielman said. His comments come days after Hamas said that it would begin disarming as part of the U.S.-brokered ceasefire signed 9 months ago to end the nearly three-year-long conflict. It marks a potential breakthrough in ending the conflict, but many hurdles, conditions, and long timelines remain. Trump's 20-point ceasefire plan calls on the militant group to surrender its weapons and destroy its vast network of tunnels. It also envisions Israeli forces withdrawing from Gaza, the arrival of a new technocratic Palestinian government, the deployment of an international security force, and the rebuilding of the battered Palestinian enclave. Hamas disarming has been a sticking point and has deadlocked negotiations for months. In announcing the deal on social media Thursday, Trump said it would be carried out in carefully structured phases. A copy of the agreement obtained and verified by the AP said that all weapons held by the Hamas-run police will be transferred to the U.S.-backed Palestinian Technocratic Committee, known as the National Committee for the Administration of Gaza, this upon its arrival in the enclave. It's not clear when that would happen, since it is contingent on other steps. A process to decommission and store heavy weapons and to dismantle military production sites and tunnels will begin after the arrival of the Palestinian Committee and the deployment of international forces. The process will be linked to a phased Israeli withdrawal, this according to the agreement. The areas Israel controls in Gaza have been mostly destroyed and depopulated. Most of the territory's 2 million Palestinians are in the other part, where hundreds of thousands live in squalid tent camps and destroyed neighborhoods. Israel appears unlikely to pull back significant forces or make other concessions ahead of its October elections. Prime Minister Benjamin Netanyahu faces a tough re-election battle with his far-right coalition partners urging him to keep up the pressure on Hamas and leave forces in Gaza, and opponents accusing him of failing to prevent the October 7th of 2023 attack. Hamas-led militants attacked Israeli communities then, killing around 1,200 people, mostly civilians, and taking 251 others hostage. Israel responded with a punishing military offensive that has killed more than 73,000 people. This according to the Gaza Health Ministry. The ministry maintains detailed records viewed as generally reliable by the United Nations agencies and international organizations. Also, from today's Globe and the World pages, this story here under news analysis, far right sets tone on Spain migrant crisis, warns current situation stems from soft policy. It's an article written by Mark Landler of the New York Times. It's Dateline Paris. In its chaos, desperation, and sheer scale, the sudden surge last week of tens of thousands of migrants into a Spanish territory in North Africa recalled similar scenes 11 years ago along the coast of Greece and Italy. It was that the 2015 crisis when more than 1 million people, mostly from the Middle East, swept into southern Europe that deepened opposition to immigration across Europe and emboldened the far right. Now, as then, far-right leaders have tried to exploit scenes of border chaos on the doorstep of Europe. In Britain, France, and Italy, anti-immigrant politicians warned that the latest crisis was stark proof of the dangers of Spain's immigration policies, which are more liberal than those of many of its European neighbors. The difference is that these far-right parties, largely marginalized in 2015, are now either in power or have a plausible path to it. In Europe's centrist leaders, desperate to avoid a political backlash, have adopted some of their hardline policies and language on immigration, abandoning the more welcoming approach of 2015. In little more than a decade, the far right has largely reshaped the immigration narrative. If centrist leaders give the impression that they are being outflanked on these issues, they will lose the narrative completely, said Francois Jamin, a specialist on migration and climate issues at HEC Paris, a business school. That's why they feel obliged to show themselves as very tough on issues like border control. Centrist leaders from Denmark to France quickly condemned the influx to Ceuta, the Spanish territory whose borders were overwhelmed Thursday. They vowed to fortify their own frontiers to block the migrants, even though most of the new arrivals had turned around and crossed back into Morocco. Prime Minister Mette Frederiksen of Denmark, a social democrat who has enacted one of Europe's strictest asylum policies, called on her fellow leaders to consider suspending Spain from the Schengen area, which allows free movement among 29 countries in Europe. There was little to differentiate her reaction from that of Prime Minister Giorgia Meloni of Italy, a right-wing leader who came to power promising to curb immigration. Meloni said the images from Ceuta were striking and demonstrate once again that uncontrolled illegal immigration poses a concrete threat. Italy, she added on social media, will not stand by and watch. Chancellor Friedrich Merz of Germany demanded that Morocco take back illegal migrants immediately. It was a long way from Angela Merkel, Germany's last center-right chancellor. she famously said, "We're schaffen das. We can do this," when confronted with a wave of refugees from war-torn Syria in 2015, many of whom are now European citizens. These responses attest to the general hardening of Europe's immigration policies, a trend that has made Spain's current left-wing government an outlier. Countries like Sweden, once viewed as generous in creating routes to citizenship, have passed stricter rules on granting asylum and legal residency. More aggressive measures at sea have seen maritime migration levels plummet since 2015. Analysts said the tough tone from leaders last week reflected a recognition that even if Europe is far from seeing a repeat of the 2015 crisis, public opinion can still be easily swayed by dramatic images, whether of rickety boats landing on English beaches or young men scaling chain-link fences to enter Spanish territory. It's the visible lack of control that's the problem, said Sundar Katwala, director of British Future, a London institute that focuses on integration and identity. That will resonate with the core audience of the populist parties. This story, as we continue in the world section here, how China keeps tabs on citizens and foreigners. Police dashboard collects private data on vast scale. Article by two writers from the New York Times, Lily Kuo and Peilin Wu. Most days, Mark Hofer, a cybersecurity researcher and journalist based in Amsterdam, trawls the internet for clues about how China surveils its citizens, a subject that has fascinated him since he worked there as a foreign correspondent. Hofer, 46, was doing his usual scan earlier this year when he came across something called Dynamic Control Platform for Overseas Personnel. It was a futuristic dashboard, like something from the movie Minority Report, that appeared to track foreigners in the northern Chinese city of Zhangjiakou, a popular skiing spot that co-hosted the 2022 Winter Olympics. The system's dashboard said it tracked more than 700 foreign residents living in the city. In total, it had entries for nearly 12,000 people, which included fugitives, people from Hong Kong and Taiwan, as well as more than 300 foreign journalists. Some of them had not been to Zhangjiakou. Suddenly, Hofer saw his own face in a photograph taken by Chinese immigration officials for their records. Next to it was his passport number and the cell phone number he had used in China. He was floored. Whoever put that stuff in there had access to real data, he recalled. He also noticed a list of users who had recently logged into the site. It included the names of police stations in Zhangjiakou and other cities. China monitors its 1.4 billion people on an unparalleled scale. With the help of cameras, cell phone signals, and national IDs, the database Hofer found offered a rare window into how extensively Chinese authorities also surveil foreigners, displaying entries about people categorized by nationality, with their birth, date, sex, marital status, address, and occupation, and sometimes their religion. That day in January, he began downloading as much data as possible from the site. By May, it had been taken offline. The New York Times found links between the platform and Origin Dynamic, a Beijing company that provides robotics, surveillance services, and equipment to police, according to public tender documents. Origin Dynamic had filed a patent application in 2023 for a similar system, which it described as an information interface for non-Chinese citizens. It was nearly identical to the Zhangjiakou platform in its design and functions. The company is owned in part by the city government of Yangshan in Jiangsu province. Origin Dynamic and the Zhangjiakou Public Safety Bureau did not respond to requests for comment sent by email and fax. Hofer, who shared the data he saved with the Times, believed that the dashboard had been designed for Zhangjiakou Public Safety Bureau, the city's police department. It included information that only Chinese authorities would have had access to, and the user log that Hofer saw listed 8 police stations in Zhangjiakou and 3 from other cities. It was not clear how or if police have used the database in their work, but its existence illustrates how Chinese authorities aggregate vast amounts of data from surveillance cameras, medical records, bills, facial recognition tools, and other sources to monitor and analyze the behavior of foreign residents. Shifting now, we turn to the nation's pages for these stories. First, how Trump's deal with Paul Weiss reshaped big law, foreshadowed how firms would yield to pressure. Article by Michael Schmidt and Jessica Silver Greenberg of the New York Times. When law firm Paul Weiss reached a deal with the White House last year to resolve an executive order that threatened it with crippling sanctions, the legal and political worlds were stunned. The firm had long been known for standing up to the government and championing progressive causes going back to the civil rights movement. But during the first Trump administration, Brad Karp, then chair, had fought the president in court on issues like separating migrant children from their parents. Partners at the firm had hosted a fundraiser for President Joe Biden and helped Vice President Kamala Harris with her debate prep. So when Karp quickly surrendered to the White House and made a deal to resolve an executive order widely seen as illegal, it seemed like a dramatic pivot. It was also consequential, foreshadowing how an array of institutions would bend to President Trump. Though 4 firms fought similar executive orders, 8 others followed Paul Weiss's example and cut deals, agreeing to perform a total of nearly $1 billion in free legal work for causes Trump supported. The New York Times spent months trying to understand what had happened within the storied institution, conducting interviews, reviewing court records, and obtaining internal emails and other documents. Here are 5 takeaways from the Times investigation. The surrender was years in the making and partly driven by profits. Long before the executive order, a struggle within the firm, Paul Weiss, pitted its stable of elite litigators against a rising crop of corporate lawyers singularly focused on the bottom line. As the corporate lawyers rode a wave of private equity growth and raked in more and more profits, their influence grew. They pushed against the pro bono civil rights litigation that had been at the center of the firm's culture. So when Trump took aim at Paul Weiss, partly because of its activist history. A long simmering identity crisis morphed into an existential one. The shift from idealism to money accelerated within a bold new hire. Looking to amp up Paul Weiss's corporate practice, Karp made what would turn out to be a fateful decision. In 2016, he hired Scott Bache, a bona fide rainmaker from a rival firm who had a dizzying record of generating lucrative legal work. Bache helped the rich firm become even richer, but that came at a cost. Behind the scenes, he was at times abrasive and led the effort to clamp down on social justice litigation, arguing it was bad for business because it could alienate clients. Also, the firm's treatment of a transgender lawyer showed how much it had changed. Bache took aim at a rising star, Lex Korberg, Paul Weiss's first openly transgender partner. Korberg, he uses they, them pronouns, decided to leave Paul Weiss after Bache pushed against their social justice work. What Korberg didn't know was that Bache had privately told other firm leaders that after they transitioned in 2021, he no longer wanted them dealing with his clients, arguing that a transgender lawyer could hurt business by making people uncomfortable. To insulate the firm, Paul Weiss struck a secret $3.5 million deal in 2023, never previously revealed, under which Korberg agreed not to sue or disparage the firm. Top leaders supported the Trump deal. Among the leadership of Paul Weiss, there was broad support to resolve the executive order. Even Karen Dunn, a top partner who had helped the Harris campaign, pushed to finalize the deal. "Let's get this done," Dunn wrote to Karp and other leaders in an email reviewed by the Times. Karp presented the framework of the deal at a March meeting of the firm's partners. He said that Paul Weiss would perform $40 million to free legal work for causes that both Trump and the firm championed. And final point in the article here, the deal undermined the firm's independence. In the days after the deal, in the storm of public criticism, as the storm of public criticism grew, Dunn pushed top leaders to bring a case against the administration that would telegraph Paul Weiss's continued independence. She had been searching for a potential client, including speaking with an abortion rights group about a lawsuit. But Bache and Karp objected. Unwilling to risk invoking Trump's rage again, Paul Weiss never brought the case. The firm looked to appease the Trump administration in other ways, too. Also, we see this article here in the nation's pages. The GOP seeks to shift Kansas justices to the right. It's an article written by John Hanna. The battle over the Supreme Court reaches voters. It's Dateline Topeka, Kansas. Kansas voters will decide Thursday whether to elect state Supreme Court justices rather than have the governor appoint them. Push from conservatives who have chafed for years over court decisions they disagreed with on issues such as abortion, school funding, and the death penalty. If the constitutional amendment passes, supporters hope to elect at least four conservative anti-abortion justices to the seven-member court by 2033. Kansas is considering the change amid concerns that increasingly contentious and expensive judicial elections in other states are making their courts more partisan and less independent. Spending in a single state Supreme Court race in Wisconsin last year topped $100 million. Kansas Governor Laura Kelly, a term-limited Democrat who opposes the measure, said gerrymandering and dark money have put the legislature out of step with the state, and to think you can make the judicial branch a part of that dysfunctional system is frightening. The GOP lawmakers cite multiple rulings by Kansas courts over the past two decades as reasons for change. Most recently, a district court judge last month reinstated a three-day grace period for voters to return mail ballots after Election Day, which GOP lawmakers had eliminated. Kansas Senate President Ty Masterson, seeking the Republican nomination for governor, called the decision outrageous and urged people to vote yes on the ballot question. The same judge, a finalist to fill the most recent Supreme Court vacancy, blocked enforcement of a 2025 law banning gender-affirming care for transgender minors. Masterson described him as radical. The list of rulings Republicans criticize also includes rulings on education funding back to 2004. Supreme Court decisions forced lawmakers to increase funding in to comply with the state constitution. If we elect our Supreme Court, they won't force you to spend money on schools, Masterson said in remarks in November to a conservative group, the Marion County Patriots for Liberty. The Marion County Record reported of that story. Electing state Supreme Court justices gained currency among Republicans after a 2022 public vote affirming the High Court's landmark 2019 decision that Kansas Bill of Rights guarantees bodily autonomy and access to abortion. Total spending by both sides in that vote exceeded $12 million. Legislators who worked to overturn the Supreme Court's protection, including Masterson, helped write this year's proposal. 7 weeks after that 2022 vote, Attorney General Kris Kobach, then a GOP candidate for the office, told a Republican club in Wichita that electing justices would slowly and quietly put anti-abortion justices on the high court. The Vote Yes campaign's biggest donor, providing $1.7 million toward the campaign, $3.7 million in spending, is a Nashville-based nonprofit that supports Republican candidates, groups, and causes. Kansas for Life, the state's most influential anti-abortion group, has spent at least $87,000 over the past 11 days on mailers and texts. Kansans can bring an end to the reign of abortion by voting yes, Troy Newman, president of Operation Rescue, said in an editorial written by a staffer on the anti-abortion group's website. Meanwhile, the national and state affiliates for abortion provider Planned Parenthood contributed another $1.6 million toward the Vote No campaign's $8 million plus in spending. Jamie Swan, an engineer and college teaching assistant who knocked on doors for abortion rights in 2022, is doing the same to try to halt the proposal. I believe that this is just a power grab, she said. Backers of the Kansas proposal brush aside arguments that electing the justices will give wealthy donors control over the Supreme Court in the state. Also from today's Globe, in the daily briefing section of the nation's pages, this story: Washington fires burn 600 structures. About 5,000 homes have been evacuated, and about 600 businesses, homes, and other buildings have been destroyed by wildfires that remained uncontained Sunday in eastern Washington, authorities have said. Fires burned more than 8.2 square miles around Spokane, the second largest city in Washington, and were among dozens across the western United States, stretching the ability of federal, state, and local agencies to fight them. No deaths have yet been reported from the fires in the Spokane area. Meanwhile, crews using bulldozers and helicopters continued for the 10th day to fight a fire that has burned nearly 525 square miles of grassland in western Idaho and eastern Oregon. The area is home to cattle ranches, and authorities said the fire is threatening more than 600 homes and 800 other structures. The weather in the area was expected to remain sunny and dry well into the week, with temperatures rising to more than 90 degrees on Wednesday. Officials say the fire was caused by lightning. The National Weather Service issued warnings about the air quality in eastern Washington, eastern Oregon, western and central Idaho, and western Montana. It issued red flag fire warnings for parts of Utah and Montana and western Nebraska, and extreme heat warnings for the southern parts of Arizona, California, and Nevada, in northern Montana. While the high temperature Sunday in Spokane was forecast to remain below 80 degrees and wind gusts from 35 miles per hour to 45 miles per hour were expected later in the day, so said Benjamin Cassell, public information officer for the federal response team from California, called in Saturday night to deal with the Spokane area fires. "We have weather working against us, and we have terrain working against us," Cosell said. Also, from today's Boston Globe, we look at these stories next. This from the daily briefing section of the World: Attack in Pakistan Fuels Fear of Terrorism Surge. This is Dateline Islamabad. At least 14 people were killed in a suicide bombing outside a police station in northwestern Pakistan on Sunday evening, officials said. The worst attack in a surge of militant violence that has reignited fears in a region once dominated by Pakistani Taliban. The attack took place in the Swat Valley in the Khyber Pakhtunkhwa province, as residents and civil society activists gathered near the police station for a peace rally to protest the recent rise in attacks. Pakistan's Interior Minister Mohsin Naqvi said police officers had sacrificed their lives to stop the suicide bomber from entering the police station, averting a much higher casualty toll. Bilal Fasia, a spokesperson for the Provincial Emergency Service, said that at least 14 people have been declared dead at two hospitals in the district. He did not specify how many were police officers and how many were civilians. No group immediately claimed responsibility for the attack. Also, this story from Europe: Ukraine drones kill five in Russia. E-commerce warehouse set ablaze in attack is from the Associated Press. Ukrainian drone strikes killed at least five people across Russia, also hitting industrial sites in a further warehouse belonging to Russia's e-commerce giant Wildberries, local officials said. Wildberries, Russia's largest online marketplace, is sometimes described as Russia's answer to Amazon. In under 2 weeks, Ukraine has struck more than a dozen of the retailers' depots, part of Kyiv's aerial campaign aimed at undermining Moscow's war effort, hurting its economy and making people feel the consequences of the Kremlin's all-out invasion of Ukraine. Russian air defense overnight shot down 635 Ukrainian drones, including over occupied Crimea and the Black and Azov Seas. This according to the defense ministry in Moscow. The ministry did not say how many were launched or actually struck targets. Meanwhile, Russia attacked Ukraine with 133 drones during the night, 24 of which hit targets, this according to the Ukrainian Air Force. Later Sunday, separate Russian attacks on the Ukrainian cities of Zaporizhia and Kharkiv killed at least two people, this according to local officials. Ukrainian drones targeted a Wildberries warehouse in the Samara region, some 500 miles from the Russian-Ukrainian border, this according to local governor Vyacheslav Fedorashev. He said a fire had broken out, but there was no casualties. Kyiv's campaign against Wildberries first hit the company sites in Alexstrostol, just east of Moscow, and in the Tambov region on July 18th. Strikes followed on facilities across western and southern Russia, as well as Russian-held Crimea. At least nine people have been killed and scores wounded. Two people were killed as a Ukrainian drone struck a residential building in Saratov region east of Samara, a local governor, Roman Busrigan, said. He added that the strikes damaged civil infrastructure in Engels, where the deaths took place, in the regional capital of Saratov. Also tied to that conflict, Moscow bombing called terrorist act. Moscow Mayor Sergei Sobyan on Sunday called a bomb attack on a restaurant in the capital the day before a brutal terrorist act, without saying who was responsible. The blast on Saturday evening at the Balzi Rossi, an upscale Italian establishment in central Moscow, killed three people, including the woman bomber, Russian state media said, citing local officials. Yesterday, a brutal terrorist act was committed in Moscow that claimed human lives. The victims are currently in the city's hospitals, where they are receiving all necessary care, Sobyan wrote on social media. He added that a probe into the attack was underway. Those responsible for committing this crime will certainly be found and will face the punishment they deserve, he wrote. At least 21 people were wounded when the explosive device detonated at the restaurant on Kudryashenkaya Square, the National Anti-Terrorism Committee said late on Saturday. This according to Russian state news agency RIA Novosti. A woman attempted to smuggle the bomb into the establishment, but a security guard refused to let her in before the bomb exploded, reported RIA Novosti. The Moscow Investigative Committee said on Saturday evening the attack was still being investigated. As of early afternoon on Sunday, there was no further information from Russian authorities, and no one had publicly claimed responsibility, according to the news agency. The restaurant was closed for a private function on Saturday evening when the event took place. Footage released by Russian state media showed heavily armed law enforcement officers, several ambulances, and other emergency vehicles at the site. Earlier this year, Russia's Federal Security Service announced that authorities would tighten security around senior military and government officials after a series of assassination attempts in Russian cities that followed the Kremlin's full-scale invasion of Ukraine back in February of 2022. So far, Russian authorities have not drawn any connection between Saturday's blast and these earlier attacks on the war in Ukraine. Russia previously said Kyiv was behind a car bombing in Moscow last April that killed Lieutenant General Yaroslav Moshkalik, a deputy head of the main operational department in Russia's general staff. Ukraine did not publicly claim responsibility. But Ukraine's SBU security service earlier said it had organized the killing in December of 24 of Lieutenant General Igor Kirillov, that headed up the Russian military's nuclear, biological, and chemical protection forces. Kirillov was killed by a bomb hidden in a scooter outside his apartment building in Moscow, a day after Ukraine's security service leveled criminal charges against him. Among other prominent victims of bombing attacks in Russia were Daria Dugina, the daughter of influential national thinker Alek Dugin, and Vladlen Tikhatsky, a well-known pro-Kremlin military blogger. Kyiv denied involvement in the attack on Dugina and did not respond to Russian accusations that it was behind Tikhatsky's death. This story: with big donations, U.S. renews health aid, promises $600 million to help countries get child vaccines. Article by Stephanie Nolan from the New York Times. Over the past 2 months, the United States has made financial commitments that hint at a limited return to global health and humanitarian assistance. The partnerships, after the abrupt severing of many of those relationships a year and a half ago. Last week, the State Department notified Congress that it would send $600 million to Gavi, an organization that helps low-income countries buy essential childhood immunization. This is a year after Health Secretary Robert F. Kennedy Jr. withdrew U.S. support. It was the latest in a series of financial commitments from the U.S. government to international organizations working on issues such as hunger and tuberculosis, totaling nearly $2 billion. In most cases, these payments move money that have been appropriated by Congress, but that have been stuck since the Trump administration took office in January of 2025. And instituted a freeze on foreign aid. It is not yet clear whether the disbursements represented a lasting shift or how close any further commitments would bring the total to what the United States used to spend on aid in global health. People who have been part of talks with the State Department about the funding said there were at least two motivations behind the money flowing to resumed partnerships. First, recent health threats, including most notably the ballooning Ebola outbreak in the Congo, reinforced the need for funding multilateral agencies that work on global health security. Second, with the Trump administration's dismantling of the U.S. Agency for International Development and absorption of a skeleton crew of its staff into the State Department, there was no longer the infrastructure or staff of the United States to move humanitarian assistance on this scale by itself, making these larger international agencies necessary partners. What may be happening here is that reality is sinking in for decision makers, said Mark Green, who served as an administrator of USAID during President Trump's first term and who is president of ONE, an advocacy organization for foreign assistance. He added, I think there's a realization that global health security is also American national security.

0: This broadcast service is provided by Valley iRadio. The material being read is the copyright property of the publications being read. Access to this program is solely for persons who cannot read the original printed version due to a visual impairment or other disability. By continuing to listen, you confirm that you have such a condition.
1: When they don't have that same nexus to something that we care about, he said. In addition to the money for Gavi, recent major funding announcements from the State Department include $800 million for the World Food Program to fight malnutrition in countries including Ethiopia, Myanmar, and Ukraine. Another $218 million for UNICEF to work on improving child health through nutrition, water, and sanitation projects. Add $100 million to Operation End Starvation, a new public-private partnership working to lower child mortality from malnutrition. Also, $50 million for the Coalition for Epidemic Preparedness, innovations for the development of new Ebola vaccines. $203 million for the International Committee of the Red Cross and International Federation of Red Cross and Red Crescent Societies for disaster responses and humanitarian assistance. $220 million for the Ebola response in the Congo, and an additional $350 million in new humanitarian funding to the affected region. That is as of June 12th. And $661 million to the Global Fund to Fight AIDS, Tuberculosis, and Malaria, a payment against what was owed from prior year appropriations. I'm hoping we're back to a regular order of payouts that are consistent with the Global Fund being an important partner, said Chris Collins, the president of Friends of the Global Fight, an advocacy group that lobbies for support of the Geneva-based health organization. Gavi Chief Executive Sania Nishtar also expressed relief about the restoration of U.S. support this week. This new funding is vital, she said. It will help us maintain emergency vaccine stockpiles for Ebola and other deadly diseases and help countries turn the tide on malaria. Also briefly here, this polls don't register with Trump. Falling numbers unlikely to spur any changes. It's an article crafted by Peter Baker of the New York Times and Stateline Washington. After a spate of bad polls earlier this summer, President Trump simply declared that they were not true. My real poll numbers are the highest they have ever been, he wrote on social media, using capital letters as if they would shout away any contrary data. In fact, his real poll numbers are at or near the lowest they have ever been in some nonpartisan surveys. A flurry of new samples in recent days found that Trump is at the nadir of his presidency, with support from just around one-third of Americans, as a stalemated war in Iran and high gas prices take a political toll. The latest surveys indicate that Trump is now all but the most unpopular second-term president at this stage of their tenure in the history of polling, going back to the 1940s. The only exception is not one that would give Trump much solace. Richard Nixon had even less public support at this stage in his second term, but at that point, he was just days away from resigning over the Watergate scandal. These kinds of poll numbers would throw a normal White House into panic mode, especially coming just 3 months before a midterm election. Someone might be fired, a speech might be written, a new set of policies might be devised. But Trump has never been a normal president, and he does not react to political circumstances in the same way his predecessors have. Through force of will and command over his MAGA base, he has traditionally played a weak hand strong. Briefly, and with the weather forecasters say, heads up today. We

0: see heavy rain at times, showers, intermittent but heavy throughout the day into the early evening. Some places torrential downpours with flash flood warnings. So check your local area. Make certain you're in tune with that as the day moves through. Also, with the sports, oh my golly, the Boston Red Sox keep winning baseball games and closed out a three-game sweep of the Los Angeles Dodgers in L.A. yesterday. Final score in that ballgame, Sox 8, Dodgers 4. Sox have moved to 60-51 of the season, 9 games over .500. What will the future hold for them? We'll see. With that, thank you, as always, for your support of the Talking Information Center. Hopefully, we provide to you what you need as we move through the air, and we can continue to do so. So thank you, and we'll go from here. Enjoy your weeks. Take care.
1: Hello, this is Perry Pappalardo, and I have an article from National Geographic. And the title is Why Thunderstorms Are Supercharging Your Pollen Allergies. Storms don't wash away pollen, they burst it into tiny pieces. And here's how it can lead to thunderstorm asthma. The article is by Megan Woolerton and was published April 22, 2026. Climatologist Corey Davis knows what it's like to live with allergies. I wake up every morning and I'm all stopped up. I feel like I've got a cold, and then I remember, no, it's just spring, says Davis, who works at the North Carolina State Climate Office. Pollen is a major culprit. Over 80 million people in the United States suffer from pollen-induced seasonal allergies. And not only is the pollen season getting longer, the pollen count, how many of those allergy-inducing fragments are floating around in the air at any given time, is going up. With warming temperatures, pollen's presence in our lives will probably keep getting worse. But a springtime weather pattern may be fueling this phenomenon. Thunderstorms that create high winds, intense rain, and bring temperature shifts and hail can explode those individual pollen particles into even tinier pieces. These severe storms are more likely to occur as global temperatures continue to rise, and they happen frequently in the Midwestern U.S. during the spring when allergens are at their peak. Here's more on what happens to pollen during storms and how it can lead to thunderstorm asthma and what we can do to prepare for longer and more intense allergy seasons ahead. What happens to pollen during a storm? Spring thunderstorms aren't a new phenomenon, but warming temperatures increase their likelihood and severity. Increased humidity, intensifying rain, and stronger winds give pollen even more opportunity to spread and break into tiny pieces. Thunderstorm winds hurl debris all over the place, explains West Virginia's WCHS meteorologist Dante Ritchie. Any pollen, any dust, anything that is sitting on the ground will be dispersed and will be blown onto cars, into circulating air, perhaps into homes if the windows are open, and onto anyone who is outside and unfortunate to be in the path. But the most significant effect of these intense winds, along with soaring humidity and rain, is that they cause individual grains of pollen to burst into even smaller bits, called subpollen. While the rain does wash some of the pollen away, those tiny burst articles can remain in the air for hours after a storm. And that spring rain can also cause even more plants to produce allergens. The particle size matters a lot, says University of Utah School of Biological Sciences professor William Anderegg. A lot of pollen is 10 microns or bigger, and that's less damaging to your lungs and when it gets broken up than when it gets broken up into smaller pieces. When the pollen gets to 2.5 microns or smaller, it becomes a bigger health concern. What subpollen does to the body. Regular pollen grains are too big to get all the way into the lungs, says pediatric pulmonologist Erica Stevens. These grains tend to cause standard hay fever symptoms, like congestion and an irritated throat and eyes, she explains. When storms burst the allergens into hundreds of tiny pieces, though, folks are at major risk of severe asthma attacks, Stevens says, including a potentially serious medical emergency known as thunderstorm asthma. The body has an overreaction to it, and the lungs create a lot of additional mucus that can be very difficult to cough up, she says. This can lead to bronchospasm, or tightening of the muscles around the airway. Bronchospasm makes it hard to breathe and can lead to respiratory failure in very serious cases, Stephen said. Asthma can cause bronchospasm, but can also other things like allergic reaction or lung disease. The worst reported instance of thunderstorm asthma occurred in April 2016 in Melbourne, Australia. Over 3,400 people experiencing asthma symptoms flooded emergency rooms and 10 people died. Cases of thunderstorm asthma have also been reported in Asia, Italy, the Middle East, North America, and the United Kingdom. What to do as pollen season intensifies? Stevens suggests keeping an eye on the weather app so you know the air quality and pollen count on any given day. AccuWeather lists the daily severity of common allergies like tree pollen, ragweed pollen, mold, grass pollen, and dust and dander from low to extreme. Pollen is usually at its most intense from around sunrise to early afternoon, says Ricci. Try to plan your outings for later in the evening and run your air conditioner to help filter irritants like pollen and dust out of your room. If you already deal with allergies and asthma, keep up your regular medications and always have your rescue inhaler or other needed medications on hand, says Stevens. Biologic injectable medications have also advanced how allergies and asthma are treated and help reduce the chances of a severe allergic response in a lot of people, Stevens says. Different from regular allergy shots, biologic injectables use living cells to help stop the immune system from reacting to allergens. Davis is just trying to enjoy the outdoors as best he can, even with allergies. But the problems posed by pollen aren't going away. Pollen season is not a health epidemic by any stretch, but is one of those things that we have to deal with every single year. And again, it matters that it's getting worse, he says. And that's it for this National Geographic article, Why Thunderstorms Are Supercharging Your Pollen Allergies. Thank you so much for listening, and take care.
2: Hi, this is State Senator Adam Gomez from the Hamden District. I represent Springfield, Chicopee, and West Springfield, but it's my honor to be the chairman of the great Committee on Children, Families, and Persons with Disability, where every single voice is heard on Beacon Hill. Thank you. 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
3: 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It is Monday, the 3rd of August, 2026. In our readers' chairs, we are joined by Jean and Marilyn, and they are going to be bringing us the Springfield Republican for today. That will be followed by Martha with Westfield News. We'll be hearing from Tim with the Daily Hampshire Gazette. And that means Doug will be after that with the Greenfield Recorder, plus many more programs, articles, as well as more of the local newspapers. So thanks for tuning in and giving us a listen here at Valley Eye Radio. Turning it over now to Marilyn and to Jean.
4: Thank you, Diane. Well, hello out there. Here we are on, so far, a very wet Monday. It's already August, a new month. AccuWeather says showers and a heavier T-storm. A thick cloud cover and humid today with a couple of showers and a heavy thunderstorm. There can be flooding in low-lying and poor drainage areas. A thunderstorm in spots in the evening. Otherwise, clearing tonight. Cooler. Partly sunny tomorrow. Warmer. Nicest day of the week. Tomorrow, warmer. Nicest day of the week. Wednesday, mostly cloudy with a couple of showers. In the afternoon, Thursday, a thunderstorm in spots with a couple of showers, but a couple of showers, and a thunder boomer near the New York border. Friday, a couple of afternoon showers, and, finish it for me, go ahead, a thunderstorm. Saturday, a thunderstorm in parts of the area. Ooh, it's very wet out there. I think I did come through under an overpass that had been flooded. Okay, on not Chestnut Street, one of the streets that runs parallel to Chestnut. So for today, we are looking at showers with heavy thunderstorms. High 79, low 59. Tonight, a thunderstorm around and cooler. Yes, a low of 59 tonight, today. Tomorrow, partly sunny, warmer, high 85, low